0: Winnipeg Blue Bomber football on 680 CJOB. 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Bet on Manitoba.
1: Tanner Cadwallader credited with a stop as the Bombers forced a turnover on downs. The first time Caleb Evans has not converted the quarterback sneak this season. Granted, it was only his seventh attempt. But the Bombers keep the Alouettes off the board and take the ball at their own 44 with 4:11 to go here in quarter number two. Today's game brought to you by your Manitoba Ford dealers.
2: All they got to do here, score a touchdown, kill the clock. We get a tie at halftime.
1: Lemon squeezy. Tight end to the left-hand side. Extra blockers in there for Brady Oliveira. Run through some bodies, through traffic, across the 50 and up to about the 51. Brady Oliveira good for about 6 yards, and then some extra curriculars, let's say, going down in there that requires some more whistling.
2: That looks like a good pickup of six for Brady Oliveira there, pushing the pile. You just wait from initial contact, and then you get that surge, that extra, that second effort that makes him such a special back. Is he never gets stopped in his tracks or loses ground. It's always the second effort that adds up, stacks those yards for you offensively.
1: Tight end to the right on second and four. They hand it to Oliveira going right, and he is. Man, the Montreal defense held up there beautifully. I'm not sure Oliveira got it across the 50, and the punt team's already on the field. Wow.
2: Yeah, not even. He just gets back to the line of scrimmage there. They sniff that out. Bombers obviously wanting to put together a drive here.
1: Oh, extra pushing and shoving between Tim White and Isaac Adeyemi Berglund at the end of that play. White's all smiles. I love it.
2: Yeah, no yards there. Maybe a loss of one for Brady on that second attempt, but not much creativity in the play calling and the kind of runs.
1: As we've hit the three-minute warning, Doug, brought to you by Best Sleep and Amish Gallery. Visit them at 953 St. James Street. Bombers will punt on the other side. Exactly three to go. Bombers trailing by seven here in quarter number two. It's Prince of Sound of Blue Bomber football on 680 CJOB.
0: It's the sound of home, no matter where you are.
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1: Jamison Sheehan punting from his own 51. Mekhi Mews on his 13-yard line. First man down, got him, and then Ethan Stewart finishes it off. Nice force by Jake Kelly, and the Alouettes will be caught at their own 17. 2:51 to go in the second quarter, and the Bombers trailing 17-10. Brady Oliveira, 6 carries for 27 yards so far. His power runs are brought to you by Chud's Power Sports. Your next adventure starts at Chud's Power Sports in Gimli.
2: So just over 4 yards a carry, but obviously there's some losses factored in there as well. I just like to see some more creativity in terms of, you know, the variety of run plays that they utilize Brady Oliveira in, and maybe some screens, maybe some checkdowns. just some variability in how they're getting the football.
1: Fake it to Stevie Scott, throwing it for Charleston Rambo, but shouldered off by Dietrich Nichols. Nichols, I think, was giving it to Rambo about wanting a flag, but it falls incomplete.
2: Does Davis Alexander throw anything other than a fastball? That's my question. You ever see him put touch on a football, or is it just...
1: Oh, yeah.
2: Okay.
1: As opposed to Taylor Cornelius, the Elks quarterback from a couple years ago. That guy just had 100-mile-an-hour heat.
2: Yeah.
1: Alexander can rip it, but no, he does
2: rip it 90% of the time.
1: He can finesse it. The in-breaking route there, though, in one-on-one, just jam it. Second and 10 from the 17. Bombers stack 7 on the line of scrimmage. 4 will come. Alexander throwing out wide. There's some touch, and there's a move to break a tackle. 30, 35. Tyson Philpott, a man right on top of him. Trey Bobble.
2: Tony Jones.
1: Trey Bobble should have had him immediately, and Tony Jones had to save the day.
2: Yeah, you know, that's the opportunity right there. You have a guy in one-on-one situation. All you have to do is make the tackle, and it looks like that's Tony Jones coming in, and he's the one that misses it.
1: 23, Bobble had it first, yeah.
2: It was Tony, then Trey Bobble.
1: Okay.
2: Yeah. And either way, it's a first down now due to poor tackling along the sideline for the Winnipeg Blue Bombers. So two guys with the missed tackle, first Tony Jones and Trey Bobble. Big yak yards for Montreal.
1: 37-yard line, Alexander, the deep drop, pressure flag in the area of holding as he just throws this one away. Incomplete. 4 Bombers got through there as Jordan Younger brought the house.
2: Yeah, that's an aggressive play call there, Jordan Younger. And they're getting through. Davis Alexander rolling to the right side. That's going to be a holding call.
1: Wow, they're marching us off.
9: Il y avait deux infractions contre Winnipeg. Bloc illégal contre le numéro 30.
1: Illegal contact.
9: Contact sur un receveur numéro 24. La deuxième pénalité refusée. There were 2 fouls on the play. The first one, illegal block ends to the face, Winnipeg number 33. That penalty is accepted. The second one, illegal contact on the receiver, number 24, is declined. 10 yards, first down.
1: Tony Jones called for the hands to the face. That one accepted. Major Williams called for the illegal contract. Okay, he put his mitt right into Tiger Shank's helmet and shoved it up off his head a little bit. So
2: yeah, Tony Jones added to the pass rush there. And as you alluded to, absolutely, there's no denying that, getting his hands up into the face mask. Of the offensive lineman he was running over.
1: 47-yard line of their own, first and 10. Stevie Scott, yes, across the 50 to the 52. He dragged one of the Bombers with him for a couple extra yards. But again, Montreal gets good yardage on first down. Reddit crammed his week saying, I think they're the best first down team in the CFL. And, we've seen a few examples as to why. That one good for 5.
2: And we were talking about the Bombers in their last possession, being able to methodically move the ball down the field, chew up the clock, and go for a tying score in this game. And that's what Montreal is stealing from the playbook here, as they are methodically moving this ball down the field right now.
1: Alexander quickly on 2nd and 5. Oh, he had his man wide open and just overthrew Rambo on the far side of the field. He had Rambo for a first down and missed him. And the Bombers force a punt with 2:05 remaining in the second quarter.
2: He could have used one of those touch passes on that throw right there. That was a laser beam out to the left side. And what is this unit coming out of the field for Montreal? I don't recognize it.
1: As I understand it, I'm hearing from our producer that Joe Zima is a punter.
2: Oh.
1: They're going to punt the football.
2: I wasn't sure they had a punter on there. I thought they just scored touchdowns and field goals in every single possession they have. But that's nice to see that they can exchange possession as well.
1: And okay. It gives Trey Bobble a chance. High snap that Zima's able to control. Bobble will have a chance to return this one from the 12-yard line, left side. 20, taking some shots there, and up to about 22 with 1:53 remaining. Here's a stat for you, Doug Brown. Montreal has been in the red zone 53 times this season. 53 trips to the red zone.
2: Okay.
1: They've scored a touchdown on 74% of those. They've only not scored a touchdown in the red zone 14 times out of 53 trips. They are
2: 3 out of 4 times they're in the red zone, they score a touchdown.
1: Yeah.
2: Don't score points, score a touchdown.
1: A touchdown. Yeah, if it was just score points, you'd be like, yeah, that's pretty good.
2: Goodness,
1: it's touchdowns.
2: Gracious.
1: They are an absurdly good offensive team.
2: That's insane.
1: And the Bombers are within 7 points of them with the ball. Give it to Brady Oliveira going left. Man in the backfield was just waiting. Lawal Ugwak was just waiting for Oliveira and tackles him for a loss.
2: How is he knifing through? It looks like Patty Neufeld's side slips inside through the A-gap. Like to see a tight line play on that. Well, he's an interior player coming in from the right side. Brady having a tough time there.
1: Ooh.
2: When you get defensive linemen 4 yards upfield, pretty tough to cut inside of that.
1: Second and 11, low snap. Brown's able to control it. Drops it off across the middle. Caught by Dorian Singer at the 25 and the 26, but nowhere near a first down. And the Bombers, a two and out. They'll punt it back to Montreal with 1:22 to go in the quarter.
2: Yeah, Drew Brown's just lucky to even get that ball off. That pocket is collapsing into his face right there. Not a little step into that throw whatsoever. He's got bodies on his lap. And he's lucky that he was even able to connect with Singer. This offensive line just being manhandled right now. You know, there's vertical penetration on the runs. They're not protecting the quarterback well. They've given up more sacks than any other squad in the CFL. And it's just compounding right now.
1: Jamison Sheehan to punt. That one spiraling kick. Muse from his 35-yard line. He wants to go all the way to the right. And he's wrestled down for a loss. Jake Kelly chasing down, charging off the field side. Muse tried to go all the way outside but could not outrun the fourth-year man from Bishops. And Montreal's caught deep in their own end with 1 minute remaining here in quarter number two.
2: That's not enough time for the Alouettes offense, is it?
1: Well, I mean, can you get off two plays in a minute?
2: Yeah, I think you can.
1: They can score in two plays. That's their, and they can score in nine plays. They can score in a lot of ways. See if the Bombers' defense.
2: This is a record-breaking. I mean, it's not just the Winnipeg Blue Bombers being a little bit outmatched here right now. This is a record-breaking offense here in Montreal.
1: Stevie Scott hit behind the line of scrimmage, broke a tackle, and turned a one-yard loss into a three-yard gain as one of the defensive linemen knifed through but couldn't hold on.
2: It looks like Cam Lawson there.
1: Rheta Cramdy ultimately makes the tackle.
2: Into the backfield there, able to wrap up down low. Limit the pickup to about three.
1: Alexander on second and seven. Four-man rush. He's going, deep down the side. And it's caught over top of Trey Vobel. We talked about in the pregame show, Trey Vobel was going to have to contend with one Tyson Philpott. And Alexander put that just over Vobel's helmet. Oh, my goodness.
2: We talked about how he will take the one-on-one shots all day long. Every opportunity he sees, yet another one.
1: This is a throw. Oh,
2: to
1: my goodness.
2: To the field side, and it's just, wow. I mean,
1: Alexander on a scramble to his right just lobs this one up, coming back to it for the catch at the 11-yard line because everything Davis Alexander touches turns to gold. A scramble play on Major Williams, and as Tyler Snead has them in the red zone with 33 seconds remaining.
2: Yeah, they have more than enough time, and their inability to keep Davis Alexander in the pocket, he's able to buy time out to the right side. Snead does the rest.
1: From the 11, Bombers bring everybody. Alexander just lobbing it short and incomplete. Alexander saw at least, looked like eight bodies coming after him, threw it as fast as he could just to the ground.
2: Man, might as well do that with a lot more regularity. At least you're forcing the ball out of Davis Alexander's hand. Because when he is any time back there, he is just connecting. And the one-on-one matchups, the Bomber defenders are just on the losing side of that right now.
1: Well, that's a real good point that we can expand more in halftime. But the risk of blitzing is your guys are caught in one-on-ones.
2: But they already are.
1: Exactly.
2: You know, so they got less time now, so Might as well bring the house. He's thrown to the one-on-one scenario anyways.
1: Second and 10 from the Bomber 12. They blitz again. Alexander lobs it up into some open space, and Snead incomplete, but that is a flag for pass interference in the end zone. And it looks like the Alouettes will have the ball at the goal line. Jake Kelly in coverage.
2: Yeah, it didn't look that bad on Snead. He's underneath the coverage. Once again, an all blitz on a Davis Alexander.
9: Defensive pass interference, Winnipeg number one. The ball will be placed at the 1-yard line.
1: Okay.
9: And a first down.
1: Andre Proust said Winnipeg number one, which would be Dietrich Nichols, but it was absolutely Jake Kelly in coverage. And when he says defensive pass interference, it's the guy covering the intended receiver. So they just misheard it. And now Caleb Evans with 18 seconds to go from the one-yard line. Right side. And signaled for the touchdown. That one could be a problem with 14 seconds remaining in the half. The Bombers get hit for the big score. And the Alouettes now lead it 23 to 10, excuse me.
2: Yeah, it's just limiting their opportunities. We talked about that. Your offense holding on to possession of the football is twofold. Gives you an opportunity to score, obviously, but keeps the ball away from Davis Alexander, who on almost every single drive, I think there's been one, maybe two drives at tops in this first half that they haven't scored points on. So there's been a lack of consistent productivity offensively for the Winnipeg Blue Bombers, and that that just gets worse when you have to give the ball back to the kind of dynamic talent that Davis Alexander and the Montreal Alouette offense is.
1: Jose Maltos Diaz convert up and good with 14 seconds remaining. It's now Montreal 24 and Winnipeg 10. A six play 70 yard touchdown. Of course, that doesn't count for penalties. That would be 81 yards that they covered in total. And not everybody's playing CFL Fantasy, but if you have Tyson Philpott, I just want to give you a quick update. I get some water first. Before I tell you that Tyson Philpott, we pointed out Philpott on Trey Vavil was going to be a key matchup in this one. Philpott, 5 for 151 so far. And with 151 yards, that is the most receiving yards in a single season for a Canadian ever in the CFL.
2: And how many games are left in the season?
1: Three and a half.
2: Unbelievable. Yep. What a performance. What a job. What a special player. Incredible stuff.
1: Terry Evanston in 1967 had 1,662 receiving yards. Philpott now stands alone. Low kick fielded by Vavil. He dropped it and then has scooped it up. 25, 30, 35, 40. Cutting back. Vavil, why not go for a run? 45, 50. Cut back on another man. Stop and go at the 50-yard line. Vavil used all 14 seconds exploring the space to see if he could find a way. But ultimately, Josh Archibald turns him back. And the Bombers. Man, if Winnipeg is being very slow in going to the locker room, because if they have even a fraction of a second, they could get off a play or a field goal attempt here. The previous play under review.
2: For how much time is remaining?
1: Because they will only use this to correct, you know, big problems or substantial plays. The Bombers having a chance for a 59-yard field goal is something, right? It would be a chance for points because they passed on a 61-yarder with Sergio in this direction. But would they try from 59 or YOLO one of the end zone? Referee Andre Proulx.
9: Après reprise vidéo, il restait une seconde. After review, there was still 1 second on the game clock. One more play.
1: All right. The Montreal fans don't like it, but 1 second left on the game clock. Ball on the Montreal 51-yard line. Is it Sergio Castillo, or is it throw it up to the end zone and pray?
2: Yeah, I don't know. I'm not sure you want to risk what happens if Sergio doesn't make this. Doesn't appear to be a lot of wind in the stadium. What are the Bombers going to decide to do here?
1: Offense coming on the field.
2: Yeah, they're going to take the shot, one play. I would imagine they'll just go down, kneel this down, but we'll see.
1: From the 51, you wouldn't just hammer one as deep as you can. Max, well,
2: I don't know.
1: Can't max protect necessarily, but
2: I don't know the way this first half has gone.
1: That's fair.
2: We will see.
1: Well, Bombers are going to spread out this five wide receiver set.
2: And a flag already.
1: 3, 6, 9, 12. Oh, time. Are they saying time count violation? That would be the flag.
9: Van Cam violation. Winnipeg number four. This is a 10-yard.
1: Yep.

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4: Double tight end, second and four, play action. Pokey's open on the post, and he's caught at 15 to the end zone for the touchdown. One-on-one for Montreal leads to a giant play. One-on-one for Pokey Wilson for a Blue Bomber touchdown. 52-yard touchdown for Pokey Wilson. Two catches for 74 yards is most of the Bombers' offense in this one. 24-10, they trail at halftime to the Montreal Alouettes. Derek Taylor, Doug Brown, and Ed Tate sliding in for a little halftime talk. Hockey, I'm told, has a saying. That team is a wagon. Montreal Alouettes are a wagon. Oh,
9: they
4: man.
9: They are a wagon, big time, DT. You know, you look at the numbers here in the first half, and it's kind of jaw-dropping, right? 328 yards of net offense. They ran 37 offensive plays there in the first half, which is basically 20 more than Winnipeg. And, you know, aside from the stuff on the third and short and one or two other plays where Davis Alexander missed the receiver, Winnipeg's defense doesn't have an answer for what Davis Alexander and Tyson Philpott are doing. So it's, you know, we knew that Montreal would respond this way after what happened in Winnipeg at the end of August, and you give them a bye week to prepare even more, and this is what you get. And I'm not going to say I'm not surprised. I thought Winnipeg was kind of hanging with them early. That late score really hurts because, you know, if you get to halftime down a little bit, 17-10, you feel okay, like it's a one-score game, but that late throw to Tyson Philpott down the sideline was pretty spectacular.
4: Montreal, 9 of 13 on second down, 5 of 6 on second and 10, and there were some big, big explosive plays in those second and 10 conversions.
10: Yeah, I mean, offensively, the Winnipeg Blue Bombers are just outclassed in this game, right? It's a Honda Accord against a Ferrari. Is what it looks like in a drag race or any kind of race. It's you know, they're running the ball better, they're throwing the ball better, more yak yards, winning all their one-on-one contests. Just a well-oiled machine that is, Drew Brown hasn't really found his rhythm in this offense, and this is the biggest challenge where he's been at the helm of running this football team. And you know, last game we saw the best efforts they had was in the first half. I really hope that's not the case in this game. Otherwise, this could get ugly in a hurry. So they're going to need to figure some stuff out and dial up the intensity, the aggressiveness in the second half if they're going to find a way to even be competitive in this football game.
4: Drew Brown, 7 of 9 for 116 and a touchdown. Numbers that on the face seem okay. The 37-17 play differential. One of the Bombers said so many times, well, why don't you run the ball more? Why don't you do this more? And they'll often answer, we're not on the field enough. We can't stay on the field. And that was the first half in this one.
9: Yeah, this is, again, we talked about this a few weeks ago, but this is a track meet. Every time you play Montreal is a track meet. And right now it looks like Usain Bolt versus, you know, one of those sumo wrestlers, the way that Winnipeg's offense is going. Yeah.

0: And the funny thing is, for a lot of that first half, even though Winnipeg was sputtering, the big score to Pokey Wilson, and there were some moments there where you think, okay, the offense is doing its job a little bit. But when you give up 37 plays and over 300 yards offense, I mean, you just double that, and it's a 700-yard offensive game.
1: Yeah.
0: And to Winnipeg's, not a credit, but they've dialed up some blitzes, and Montreal's answered. They've given them different looks, and Montreal's had an answer. They can run the ball. They showed some screens on second and 10 that really worked. So everything Winnipeg has tried to do defensively, it's like Montreal's in their huddle and has the answer right away.
1: We have a second to expand on this. The Bombers don't blitz a ton under Jordan Younger. They've seen a bunch in this game. We talked about it a little bit in the second quarter there, Doug. When you blitz, you risk giving up one-on-ones. The Alouettes are finding those one-on-ones anyway, so you might as well just try to take...
2: You might as well take away time. Time for Davis Alexander to make an accurate throw. They're identifying. They know where the one-on-one matchups are going to be anyways, right? And it's Phil Pott. And this might be the Winnipeg Blue Bombers might be the only team in the CFL that doesn't double Phil Pott with any regularity or... at all, and yeah, you're right. You might as well just take time away from Davis Alexander since he's throwing over one-on-ones anyways and putting the ball up for his guys to win those 50-50 balls that look about 90-10 in terms of the percentage of completion for his receivers. So, yeah, something has to change. I mean, defensively, that's about as bad a half, you know, allowing 24 points and almost 350 yards of offense. You're on pace for right now is historical, and you might as well get aggressive and bring it and over err on the side of pressure in the second half just to see if you can force them into making some bad decisions.
1: Davis Alexander, 60-23 for 279, his 30th touchdown of the year versus only three interceptions. Now 10-1 touchdown interception ratio. And he, at the moment, has the best interception rate in the history of the CFL in a single season. Stevie Scott, 7 for 41. Tyson Philpott, 5 for 151 in the touchdown. Now the best season ever by a Canadian receiver. Ever. The record was almost 60 years old. Tyson Philpott has smashed it with 3.5 games remaining. And we talked about in the pregame show, Trey Vobel going in at that corner is in for a challenge, and the ball Alexander just brushes over Bobble's helmet. What do you do?
0: You don't have an answer to that. That's a really hard play to defend. I think the only answer you have for Winnipeg to what Davis Alexander and company have done, and it's cliche, is to keep them off the field. Montreal had 20 first downs in the first half. Winnipeg had 4.
1: Yeah.
0: So you've got to stay on the field. You've got to churn some, even if it results in a punt after a couple of first downs and you're grinding a little bit, that sounds defeatist in a way, but stay on the field. You've run 20 less plays than them, 4 first downs versus 20. That's going to just tucker out your defense. And here's the scary thing. When the time of possessions is lopsided, is that if you don't get those kind of answers on offense, then
2: it's only going to get worse.
0: Exactly. The defense is going to be worn out here by the end of the third quarter. And the only mercy for Winnipeg is that Montreal gets so far ahead, they put in Caleb Evans or somebody else, Dustin Crum, just to get a look at their number two quarterback.
1: I was going to say, you could use a special teams touchdown here and there, but then their offense goes right back on the field and the defense doesn't get any rest. So I wish I had an answer. I certainly know the Bombers are crafting some answers. Hold on to the ball. Keep them from absolutely savaging your defense. But, I mean, the defense they run that Jordan Younger likes allows corners one-on-one with receivers. They have three guys over two in the middle. But if you have Snead alone on the outside on Major Williams throwing a double move and he misses it by 1 foot,
0: yep.
1: You have Philpott going wild. You hope Jordan Younger has some answers for the second half. 8:30 to go to the kickoff here in the third quarter. We will break more from us and some final thoughts and what to expect in quarter number 3 when we return. Princess Anna Blue Bomber Football on 680 CJOB.
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1: Another couple minutes for us here at halftime. Bombers coming back out of the field, trailing 24-10 after one half here to the Alouettes. The Alouettes will have the choice here at the beginning of the second half. So I
2: think they'll be nice and just let the Bombers have the ball. They don't really need the possession, do they?
1: In your time, were there a lot of nice guys in football, or were they all pretty mean and wanted to beat you into the dirt?
2: Maybe they'll take the wind in the fourth.
1: Yes, the double kickoff game going in favor of the Bombers would be great. Ed, they need to force some turnovers. They need to, however you stop this offense doesn't turn the ball over. They got the third down stop, but they need to force some Alouette turnovers.
20: Yeah, they need something. You're right. You need a play like that. You need some magic on special teams on a punt return or a punt block just to get back into this thing. I mean, if you have a big early response to make it a one-score game again, then you feel good about things. But if you don't put up a little bit of a roadblock here on Montreal's offense, then this is going to get away from them before we even get to the fourth quarter.
1: Doug, give me anything other than forcing two interceptions. Give me something that you want to see in quarter number three.
21: I mean,
2: this is falling into the hands of Tommy Condell, what he wants to be. Hey, we're in a big trail position here. Might as well throw the hell out of the football. But they've got zero creativity or options, it seems like, when it comes to Brady. He just gives them a token handoff inside zone, rinse and repeat. There's no RPOs. There's no zone read option. There's no counters. There's no sweeps. There's no I've seen a draw play to Brady. No, there's no screen plays to Brady. There's no checkdowns to Brady. It's just he does a token inside zone handoff to Brady. If he doesn't get enough, then you know he's like, there you go. He got his touches. No creativity. No innovativeness. And I mean, the second half, I expect he's going to go away from it because of the Alouettes running away at the scoreboard, right? They're down by two touchdowns already. They're not going to have possession to start this half. And so they're going to have to get real aggressive and push the ball down the field. So it's just it's unfortunate that there's no creativity or innovativeness in the ground game with, you know, one of their best players, if not the best player on offense.
1: 7 for 26 for Brady Oliveira in the first half. Ed Tate, thank you so much.
20: Thanks, folks.
1: 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We will break third quarter on the other side. It's Prince Asado, Blue Bomber football on 680 CJOB.
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1: Just about to get underway here in the third quarter. 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Bombers will kick off to start quarter number three, trailing 24-10. Bombers working left to right. The Alouettes will return from right to left. Derek Taylor, Doug Brown with you. The second half opening kickoff brought to you by Harvest Honda. On the other side of this kickoff, I've got a very good note that is in the Bombers' favor as they attempt to make a comeback. Something in Montreal's recent history is in the Bombers' favor as Castillo drives this one deep. Mekhi Muse from his 15-yard line, left side, 25, 30. Hit and spun down at the 35-yard line. Michael Ayers with yet another special teams tackle. That's number 18 on the season for him. In the Bombers' favor, the fourth quarter, the last four games, the Alouettes have allowed 10, 11, 17, and 22 points.
2: So well, that's good.
1: It's a rough four-game run for them. They're only 2-2 in that spell. And some of that is they were whacking Hamilton and didn't care that they gave up 22. But you're saying there's a chance.
2: And the stat not in the Bombers' favor is that the Alouettes are undefeated at home.
1: 7-0, in fact. And as we can confirm, Davis Alexander still at quarterback. As they hand it to Stevie Scott, bounces out to the right-hand side. Good job from this Bombers defense. Line of scrimmage.
2: First down, yeah.
1: Yeah, the 35. He gets to the 37. We'll call it a gain of two.
2: I'm sure they were read the riot act at halftime about, you know, any repeat of what we saw in terms of what they're giving up in the first half would be some historic marks set by any offense. So first down play looked good, but it's always been the second down conversion issue when it comes to Davis. And first half was very evident of that.
1: Tyson Philpott wide to the right. Bombers will rush six. Alexander deep drop, wants to hammer it deep underneath, and it's caught by Philpott. Looked like Vabel might have got there a little earlier. So Alexander put it on Philpott's back hip away from Vabel, and there's another second and long conversion.
2: I mean, you bring six. He's got time. He actually steps up, runs vertical up in the pocket, and connects to convert for a first down yet again. That was a really poor blitz. Nobody able to win a one-on-one situation and get free, get pressure on Davis Alexander, who is deadly accurate with the football.
1: 17-yard gain, first and 10. It's a Stevie Scott run. Danced around the first man, Tony Jones. Again, not much room after that as he's just into Bomber territory. And it's a gain of a couple. And once again, the Bombers' first down defense, really nice.
2: Yeah, unfortunately, it just hasn't mattered because of how efficient the Owls are converting on second and long at really any distance. We've seen them convert tonight. So it's still a struggle here for Younger to figure out, what can I do on second and long that will be effective in shutting us down? We're not necessarily getting to Davis Alexander, and we're not able to keep his receivers from catching.
1: Philpott in the slot to the right. Alexander looking left. The out route caught by Sneed, the second leading receiver in the CFL. Turns up field to the 35, and it's another Alouettes first down.
2: Yeah, and this third quarter starting and looking like a continuation of the first two quarters, where the Bomber defense can just hope to get a tackle or push somebody out of bounds, limit the pickup, and yet another second down conversion made by Montreal.
1: To the Bomber 35 as we're just underway here in the third quarter. 12:14 to go. Bombers down 24-10. Sneed 67 yards receiving. That has him over 1,300 for the season. Tight end left, Alexander, screen. Caught by Rambo, made the first man miss, 30. Michael Fletcher, the defensive end, had to come out to make the tackle at the 29-yard line. There's six more for the Alouettes.
2: Yeah, and that's what you have to do on those quick hitters where they cut back inside, wide receiver screen, they're running into the teeth of the defense. You have to have hats, and you got to have numbers coming to that football. You got to deter them from calling that play due to big on little collisions, and not what we're seeing here right now from this defense.
1: Tyson Philpott, the wide receiver to the left-hand side. That's Major Williams' side. Sneed will join him there on second and four. Four-man rush, Alexander gunning it. Come back up the seam to the 20 right in front of Dietrich Nichols. And Kyrie Wilson smacking his hands together thinking, oh, I should have got there. But it's another Alouettes first down.
2: Yeah, you know, they got bracketed coverage there. They got a man underneath over the top. Doesn't matter. Just so accurate with football. Sneed runs a very precise route, and they just can't cover. They can't defend against the precision that is on display right now.
1: Alexander throws the ball 100 miles an hour, and he's painting the black on every pass, it feels like. He is just deadly accurate to go with everything else. First down from the Bombers' 20-yard line. Wide receiver screen for Philpott with a blocker. Bombers rally from the inside. Philpott's down near the 15, so call it a gain of five.
2: That's automatic. He's not checking anything down. He's not looking anything off. He's catching that ball in the shotgun and just whipping it out to Philpott. And Philpott's, what do you get, about halfway to the sticks on that first down. And they are well inside the red zone now.
1: And they're in a six-receiver set on second and five. Rowan Jones, the tight end, or the slot to the right. Alexander quick, tipped up at the line, I thought, but it is caught by Hakeem Ferdinand inside the 10. Did Willie get a piece of this off the right side, and it was still caught?
2: Watching the replay here, yeah, he does.
1: Wow.
2: He absolutely affects the trajectory of that football. Is that Stearns that came down with it, actually?
1: Yeah, it was Jarrett Stearns. That was my mistake, 89, not 82.
2: That's great concentration, focus on that play by Stearns, because Willie Jefferson knocks all the velocity off that football. It doesn't matter. Stern still gets, even when his balls get batted, they still go to where they're supposed. That might be the one play that kind of defines this football game so far.
1: First and goal from the Winnipeg 6. Opening drive of the third quarter. Alexander in breaking route. Let his man flag down in the area of pass interference. Major Williams was the defensive back in coverage. And we wait for that back official on what was the call. Tyler Snead, the target. It's going to be against the Bombers. Major Williams called for pass interference on Tyler Snead. Yeah, just hooked him coming out of his break. And it's first and goal, Alouettes from the one. They've used 6 minutes on this drive, walking down the field, and now Caleb Evans from the one, right side, flag down pre-snap. Evans signals touchdown from the officials, flag down at the snap, generally against the defense. And the nightmare scenario for the Bombers was the Alouettes would take the kick. Yeah, offside, says Andre Preux. The nightmare scenario was Montreal would take the opening kickoff, go down and score, and now the Bombers face the convert is good, a 21-point deficit.
2: Halftime adjustments out the window. Same old, unfortunately. Bombers unable to come up with any strategy to limit Montreal as they take their opening possession of the third quarter and just march the ball down their throats, resulting in a touchdown.
1: The kick is up, and it is good. With 8:43 to go in the third quarter, it's now Montreal 31 and Winnipeg 10. We will break, and Trey Bobble gets a chance on the other side. It's Princess Auto Blue Bomber football on 680 CJLB.
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1: The third quarter got underway with a 10-play, 69-yard drive for the Alouettes. Caleb Evans with a 1-yard touchdown, his second of the game. Bombers now trailing 31-10, 8:43 to go in the third quarter. Today's game brought to you by Play Now, Manitoba's local, legal, and secure gambling site. This Montreal offense can move, and there's something super interesting about them that we'll talk about on the other side of this Jose Maltos-Diaz kickoff that, in my heart of hearts, I really need Trey Vavil to take this one back to the end zone. Short kickoff. Vavil has to come up to get it on the fly at the 30. He dropped it. He's able to get back on top of the 37 for the Bombers offense to begin.
2: They have a weakness. They have a weakness, though, Derek. They can't kick off very well. I've identified it, but go ahead.
1: Well, they kept Vavil back to maybe one of his worst returns of the game so far. People talk about you need to establish the run, blah, blah, blah. the team that runs the least on first down in the CFL, the Montreal Alouettes, by a real good margin. You think Tommy Condell doesn't run the ball on first down? Montreal, 30% of the time they run it on first down because they can throw the heck out of it. We'll catch up on a break. It's Prince Asada, Blue Bomber Football on 680 CJOB.
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1: 8:35 to go in the third quarter. Bombers first and 10 from their own 38-yard line. Empty backfield. Wide receiver screen. It's Pokey. 40 through a man. He gets it clobbered and driven back by Robert Kennedy with what appeared to be the perfect form tackle.
2: Kennedy just catches him square and keeps his legs driving, and Pokey just gets blown over. That was very impressive. Pretty hard to hit a guy running at full speed square like that in the hole, but we just saw that happen. And Pokey's lucky he's getting up, and he's able to muscle through that.
1: 7-yard gain. They split Oliveira out to the right on second and 3. 4-man rush. Brown, because a free man was coming, is dropped by Dembski at the 50. There was a free rusher. They only had 4 rushers, but one guy was coming free off Brown's right. He had to get rid of it, and Dembski could not hold on.
2: So the worst thing you want to happen after the opposition takes the opening kickoff of the second half, marches down for over 6 minutes and scores a touchdown on you, is to go 2 and out and give them the ball back. And that's exactly what happened here. No adjustments offensively either at halftime, and the offense struggles to get a first down.
1: Jamison Sheehan to punt this one away. Line of scrimmage, his own 45. Good kick. It's Muse from his 20-yard line. 25, 30. Muse, nice cutback. Flag down in the area of holding. Muse down at the 43-yard line as Tanner Cadwalader and Tyrell Richards, two special teams demons in our league, going at it. But Montreal is going to be in a hole here. With 7:07 remaining in the third quarter, the Bombers trailing 31-10. 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Ready to help you celebrate your anniversary? Head to Namath Diamonds in Southdale Square. What can the Bombers defense do? We'll see you on the other side. It's Prince Asada Blue Bomber Football on 680 CJOB.
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1: 7:07 to go here in the third quarter. Jamison Sheehan with a 46-yard punt. Jarrett Stearns called for the illegal block, so Montreal will start this drive from its own 15-yard line. Montreal has 26 first downs in this game. The Bombers have four. 26-4 in first downs. In case you are joining us late and wondering how the two offenses and defenses are performing. It's rough. It is rough.
2: Yeah, it's not an easy one to watch right now, especially, you know, on the eve of a really critical four-game stretch for the Winnipeg Blue Bombers. You had Calgary winning, and, you know, this is one more opportunity that they're not going to have in order to just make the playoffs, right?
1: Yes.
2: And obviously things are harder playing on the road, but if you're one of the lowest seeds going into the playoffs, guess what? You're going to be playing on the road. So, I mean, this looks like the number one team in the CFL playing the number seventh-ranked team in the CFL, and that's exactly how it's playing out.
1: Tight end and four receivers in there for the Alouettes as they go from their own 15, first and 10. Just under seven to go here in the third quarter. A little run formation. So they play action and flip it out to Tyler Snead. 20, 25, still going, 35, 40, 50, and he's forced out of bounds in midfield. Snead should have been stopped well behind that, but missed tackles. And guys forced out of bounds.
2: Yeah, that was Major Williams that for some reason decides a little push on Snead out of bounds instead of trying to tackle him, and it doesn't work. You can see 25 rallying over to the football.
1: Oh, wow, it was.
2: What a terrible play by Major Williams.
1: What was the game Jaden Woodby did that same thing? Oh, my goodness, and that's a massive
2: bad
1: gain.
2: Look. Yeah.
1: Yeah, 39-yard gain. Alexander fakes the screen right, throws it back left to Philpott, made a man miss. Major Williams rallies for the tackle about the Bomber 53-yard line. So that is a gain of three. There was a Jaden Woodby. Was it in Labor Day where he tried? It was Labor Day. He tried to push Daniel Weeb out of bounds and couldn't do it. That was the same thing. Why doesn't Major just run right through him?
2: Why not tackle him and hit him? You know, coming up on the play, trying to push him out of bounds, and they break for 40. It's doesn't make a lot of sense.
1: Tyson Philpott with another record on that catch, as we will talk about on the other side of this play. It is second and seven. Alexander looking right across the middle. High for Snead. Makes the catch. Up to make the tackle is Cramdy, shy of the 50. And that looks like it will force the Alouettes to punt, which is good news for the Bombers. Tyson Philpott in the previous play, his 116th catch of the season. That ties a single season record for catches by a Canadian. With Ben Cahoon and others. So he's already got the single-season record for yardage and now for receptions as well.
2: Bombers put five on the line of scrimmage, and it's a middle screen, so the Owls try to take advantage, try to counter that aggressiveness from Winnipeg. But some guys recognize the middle screen being set up, and they rally back to the football, and they're able to get into a force a punting situation here.
1: And I believe they got a time count violation. It was against Montreal, so the Bombers will get five extra yards.
2: Yeah, Michael Fletcher did a great job on that previous play, recognizing middle screen, recognizing that he was being invited up the field. And he was able to grab one of the offensive linemen, kind of spin himself around, And by grabbing that offensive lineman, that prevented one more blocker from getting out in front of that middle screen. And that's really the reason why they're defending a punt situation now.
1: From the 55, Zima takes it up in the air. Vobel will settle under it at the 10 on the right numbers. 15, 20, spun at the 20, flagged down as Rowan Jones makes a tackle at the 20-yard line. The Bombers offense will need to cover 90 yards here in the third quarter. 4:38 to go in the third. Bombers trailing by 21. It's Princess Auto Blue Bomber football on 680 CJOB.
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15: 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Dorian Singer with his second CFL touchdown, and the Bombers are rolling.
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16: Alex Iafoa, that shot by Nita Ryder that went wide, came back out in front. Nobody picked up Iafoa. A yawning Cage, and it's 1-0 Winnipeg.
12: Moose, Gold Eye, Sea Bears, Westman, Bisons, Junior Hockey, Curling, High School. 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
1: 4:38 to go in the third. Kevin Clercius called for a hold on the return. The Bombers will start this drive at their own 7-yard line, first and 10. Michael Ayers was hurt on the return. He got up and off the field. We certainly hope he's okay, the Bombers' leader in special teams tackles. So, what does the Alouettes, or what does the Bombers' offense have against this Alouettes team? Down 21 with just under 20 minutes left. First and 10, handed to Brady Oliveira, outside zone to the left-hand side across the 10. Oh, he's whacked by two guys! Mustafa Johnson coming from the inside after he'd been hit from the outside as Brady Oliveira took a shot on a big gain. Oh, it was, he wrestled him by the shoulders or high up, did Mustafa Johnson.
2: Hey, picks up 10 though, and it's a little, they're attacking the perimeter with the run game. I love to see that, at least something a little different, a little bit of a change up. They get a first down. On first down, Paul Apolice talks about how that inspires the play calling.
1: Empty backfield, drop it over top. Pokey Wilson on the run, 25, 30, blocker in front, 35, 40. Pokey Wilson with a big catch and run, just dragging behind the line of scrimmage, and Najee Murray eventually forcing him out of bounds.
2: Yeah, crossing route there, and he gets a head of steam. Drew Brown hits him in stride, and we got a little bit of creativity and innovativeness in the play calling, and it's been very effective. Two plays, two first downs, two big pickups. Approaching midfield, this offense has nothing to lose. Down 21 points, might as well let it all hang out.
1: 24 yards for Pokey. Brown fakes the jet sweep, drops it across. It's Pokey again at the 45. But a nice job to get up and make the tackle. That was Tyrese Beverett on the tackle, getting Pokey after a gain of maybe 3 or 4.
2: Yeah, he's trying to sift across the field against the grain. All the motions going to the left. Pokey's coming across to the right. Gets tripped up after the reception. Still some positive yardage on first down.
1: Blitz snapped through Brown's hands. He's going to slide on it at the 25-yard line. What happened with this snap? And it'll force the Bombers to punt.
2: Just, it looks a little low. It wasn't over his head. Might have been to the side. Finally, when they get things going and rolling offensively, a disastrous play. Just the most fundamental of skill sets offensively. Drew's looking for the snap. It wasn't it wasn't snapped on the wrong cadence. He's expecting it.
1: Oh, he was looking a little bit to the right. Oh, I think he... Oh, boy.
2: Just came at him too hot.
1: Jamison Sheehan forced a punt. Muse from his 35-yard line wants to go right, cuts back on one man, and dives forward to the 45-yard line. Alouettes with decent field position with 2:03 left in the third quarter. The Bombers trailing 31-10. Just before that snap, I was in my mind, I started to think, is this three-down territory for the Bombers even this early if you want to try to win the game? Then the snap that goes wild and loses you 19 yards, of course, puts that to bed pretty quick.
2: I mean, but, Davis Alexander's still in this football game, so it really is three-down territory for the Winnipeg Blue Bombers. They can't afford to punt the ball and give it back to him with how effectively they're running this offense.
1: Five receiver set. Alexander fakes it to Stevie Scott. One-on-one for Philpott, and Trey Bobble gets in front and knocks it down incomplete. Alexander had Philpott if he led him, but... not quite, and Vobel gets the win.
2: So Philpott breaks that route to the inside, and Vobel maintains inside leverage and is able to stay in front of that. He gets eyes back to the quarterback, does a great job there. That's the kind of compete you get from Trey Vobel. He's had obviously a very tough time with Philpott, but that's one win right there. Maybe they can start stacking them up little by little here.
1: He'll get another chance. Philpott and Vobel to the far side of the field, 2nd and 10. Five-man rush for the Bombers. Flea flicker. Alexander scrambling to the right, looking for somebody on the comeback. And he completed it to Tyson Philpott on a broken flea flicker that David Reese almost destroyed. And it's a first down.
2: Yeah, I mean, you got a five-man rush. You still can't contain Davis Alexander. He just rolls out to the right. Absolutely nobody there to turn him back in. Therefore, he's able to buy his time and connect with the receiver for the first down down the field. It's just simple fundamental defense, keeping a quarterback who likes to extend plays in the pocket, five-man rush, and you get pinned inside. It's inexcusable.
1: Tight end to the right, fullback to the left, 1st and 10 from the Bomber 50. Fake the handoff. Alexander dancing in the pocket, and he's going to be sacked. Brought down on his own side of the midfield stripe. Jake Ceresna, it looks like his 8th sack of the season. And again, some extra pushing and shoving at the end of the play that Andre Prue had to step in on. But it'll be 2nd down and long for the Owls.
2: Yeah, this time Alexander's just trying to sort through it and escape vertically. And Jake Ceresna, amongst a host of Winnipeg Blue Bomber defenders, able to get in there and bring... is he back to the line of scrimmage or?
1: Oh no. Trey.
0: Contact on receiver, Winnipeg number 23. 10-yard penalty will result in a first down.
1: So the sack comes off the board as Trey Bobble gets called for illegal contact as his very long day on defense continues. And the Owls will be 1st and 10 from the Bomber 40-yard line.
2: Yeah, when we didn't get a video clip of this, and obviously it was Davis Alexander scrambling in the middle of the football field, so we're not watching out on the perimeter, but Vavil obviously getting too aggressive and past the allowance of where you're allowed to contact a receiver.
1: Double tight ends, 1st and 10 from the Bomber 40. Probably the last play of the third quarter. Whip it out quick to Philpott. Catch 118 on the season, made a man miss. Across the 35 to the 32, and 1.5 seconds remaining. So Montreal will have time for one more play after that gain of maybe 9.
2: You see how he just sorts his way running into the teeth, into the middle of the Blue Bomber defense, and nobody makes him pay for that. That is such a dangerous play with an MVP-type receiver like Philpott. And look, he's just running into the heart of the defense, dodging guys. Incredible fearlessness and athletic ability on display.
1: 2nd and short. They'll keep Alexander in. Again, 2 tight ends with Scott and a fullback in the backfield. And they play action because why not? Alexander's going to get sacked. Oh, he got cracked. He ducked into the sack. Coming hard off the edge was Michael Fletcher. And it'll be 3rd down, Alouettes.
2: You want to talk about helmet-to-helmet contact, but you're right. He dipped down into it, so I'm not sure.
1: The CFL generally doesn't like that.
2: Yeah.
1: But no flags on the field. And the Bombers will for. Oh, no, there's a flag way in the defensive backfield that we'll have to talk about on the other side. Three quarters are in the books. Bombers trail by three scores. It's Princess Anna Blue Bomber football on 680 CJOB.
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1: Fourth quarter is upon us. Major Williams called for an illegal contact penalty on the final play of the third quarter. Two illegal contacts have taken two sacks off the board, and the Alouettes' drive will continue. 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
2: 23,000 fans here at the stadium. This Montreal season being recognized by the fan base, and they're starting to turn out again here. Nice to see them support such a world-beating football team. They're going to be a force to contend with in the postseason.
1: Grey Cup champs in 23, runners-up in 25. Runaway best team in the East here in 26, and maybe, well, the betting favorites for the Grey Cup.
2: Yeah, they're a force.
1: See what Edmonton has to say about that should it come to it. First and 10, Alouettes now at the Bombers' 22-yard line. Three men in the backfield, and they give it to Stevie Scott, left side. Almost broke through, but a strong arm tackle there on the far side.
2: Yeah, he's off to the races there. He's off to the races there. If he doesn't get, looks like he just got caught by his belt or his bootstraps or something. But he was about to burst through that left side with no one to stop him, and he just gets curtailed and brought down halfway to the sticks at least. Second down. Can they force a field goal?
1: Second and four from the Bombers' 16-yard line. Two in the backfield, four-man rush, Alexander to Philpott to the 10 and down to the 9-yard line, helped to the ground by Jake Kelly. Philpott had to go down to make that catch, but he's got it, and it's first and goal for the Alouettes here at fourth quarter. Brought to you by the Cooperators, investing in your future together.
2: Inside the 10-yard line now, another second down conversion by the Montreal Alouettes. Philpott, all he has to do is catch that football. He's wide open just by scheme, design of the scheme alone. Bombers have no one in the vicinity to tackle or cover him. New set of downs.
1: First and goal from the 9 is Philpott's over 200 yards receiving. Fake it to Scott. Alexander pumps to the end zone. Is it caught just in front of Major Williams? Sheriff Stearns with the touchdown. Major wants it ruled incomplete. But the one-year Bomber, Sheriff Stearns with the touchdown. And the Alouettes go up by 27.
2: Davis Alexander, play action. Pulls the football, rolls out to his right, and immediately knows where he's going to go with that football. And it's another touchdown strike, this time to Stearns. And now they're up by, well, soon to be up by 28 points in this game.
1: Andre Prue, the referee, obviously all scoring plays and potential scoring plays are reviewed. So if there is, Major Williams had questions. If there are any actual questions about was this a catch or not, the CFL will find it out. All the video reviews, of course, brought to you by our friends at Pioneer Windows and Doors. Stearns had to go low to make the catch.
2: Looks like he caught it.
1: Oh! Ruled incomplete.
0: The ruling on the field is overturned to an
2: incomplete. Oh, so he gets his hand on it.
0: Second down.
2: But he's not able to secure control through contact with the ground.
1: All right, so incomplete. No touchdown for Stearns. It remains 31-10 for the Alouettes. They do have second and goal now from the Winnipeg 9-yard line. We'll just go ahead and watch where Jarrus Stearns is in case Alexander really wants to get him one. Stearns, 10 catches for 121 yards this season. No touchdowns yet. He is the second receiver in the slot to the left-hand side. Rowan Jones will stay in to block. Bombers bring five. Alexander dances out to the left. Flag down in the area of holding. Alexander pointed that he's going to run for it, and he does for the touchdown. But based on where this flag is, I don't think it's going to stand up. Go ahead, Doug.
2: No, I was just going to say, we've heard that before. Bombers bring five and lose contain on Davis Alexander. Number one point of my keys to victory in this game, keeping him in the pocket. You're 5-on-5, and you can't keep a free arm to the outside to keep Davis Alexander from running in for a touchdown. There's fundamental flaws in the approach to their defensive strategy here.
0: 10-yard penalty. It remains second down.
1: Left guard Pierre-Olivier Lestage called for the hold. That'll be a 10-yard loss, and it'll now be second and goal. Should be from the 19 if they move the ball back up. It is.
2: Penalties kept two touchdowns off the...
1: I hope the hold got them the edge, but I don't know that's... No, it won't be.
2: No, it's Willie Jefferson decides to go inside. He's a contained rusher, and Davis Alexander just starts pointing for the corner of the end zone.
1: Four-man rush here on second and goal from the 19. Alexander just checks it down to Stevie Scott. 15, made him a miss. Dusts another 10 to the 5, and he is thrown down by Dietrich Nichols inside the 5. Alexander wants to go for the touchdown on third down from the 4, but they will send on Jose Maltos Diaz for a field goal attempt, which I'm not saying, but it's only a 24-point lead. It's only a 3-touchdown game if they kick this field goal. Again, I understand how that sounds. I'm just doing the math for everyone. 12 minutes to go here in the fourth quarter. Zima will pin this at the 11-yard line. Down, up, and good. With 11:46 to go here in the fourth quarter, it's now Montreal 34 and Winnipeg 10. Today's game brought to you by Play Now. Bet on blue. Enjoy responsibly. Bombers offense on the other side of this break. It's Prince Asado, Blue Bomber Football on 680 CJOB.
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1: An 11-play, 53-yard drive ends with an 11-yard Jose Maltos Diaz field goal. Bombers now trail 34-10 with 11:46 to go here in the fourth. 24-point deficit is 3 8-point touchdowns. Again, I'm just a fan of the math. I'm not saying, I'm just saying.

0: caught it at the 40 to the 45. And that'll be good. He'll get back the sack yards plus five more. And this is the Bombers waving the white flag here. Third and five. Jamison Sheehan comes on to punt with 10:30 remaining.
1: Well, you got a 7-yard route you throw when you need 15 to pick up a first down. So that's not bringing the level of aggressiveness you need to continue your drive.
0: Why not go for it on third and five? Jamison Sheehan, twisting punt, Muse from his 18-yard line around the first man, 25, 30, then whacked by Michael Chris Ike. Oh, at the 32-yard line. There's not a lot to celebrate in this game for the Bombers.
1: But special teams have been bringing it tonight, right?
0: They really, really have. With 10:08 remaining here in the fourth, the Bombers defense on the other side of this break. It's Prince Sato, Blue Bomber football on 680 CJOB.
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0: 10:08 to go in the fourth. Bombers down by 24. The 47-yard Jamison Sheehan punt, 15 yards on the return from Makai Muse, puts the Alouettes at their own 33. 10:08 to go. 3-touchdown lead. Davis Alexander continues in the game. Philpott is out there. Tyler Snead is out there as well. Just making sure. Yeah, it is Davis Alexander. 29 of 38 for 434 and one touchdown. Tight end and fullback to the left. Extra blockers in there as he gives it to Stevie Scott. Dance, dance, dance to 35. Now they'll try to push the pile. The Bombers will push back and he'll be stopped shy of the 40-yard line. We'll call it a gain of 6 for Stevie Scott in today's game, brought to you by your Manitoba Ford dealers. What do we look for in the final 10 minutes? The Bombers punt on third and five, down 3 scores. They're obviously not feeling they're going to win this game. So are we looking for someone laying one on Tyson Philpott, a big hit, a big play?
1: Yeah, I'm not sure. If they're not playing to win the game anymore, if they've abandoned that pursuit, it's damage control is all that remains, really. And trying to have some level of high effort.
0: Second and 3. Alexander, he's not stopping deep. Major Williams in coverage. And it was caught, but was it in bounds? They're going to say Tyler Snead has it at the 29-yard line. Are you kidding me with that catch?
1: Incredible.
0: How?
1: Snead, one-on-one, wide side of the field. Major Williams in coverage, and yet another dime dropped by Davis Alexander, who is just having an all-time game here right now.
0: It's a 40-yard catch if it stands up. Where was that right foot?
1: Did he get one in?
0: Ruled incomplete.
8: Yeah.
0: He jumps and spins to make the catch, but his right foot is the first thing to come down. The toe is on the line. That is an incredible contortion of your body to

0: and make that catch.
1: That's a half inch
0: oh.
1: from that being a completion. What Snead is a hell of a receiver. That's incredible.
0: And that would have put Snead right
1: He's underrated because of how good Philpott is on this football team, but my goodness, is he a number two.
0: They were that close, Doug, to having two 200-yard receivers in this game.
1: Yeah.
0: Yeah, and I mean,
1: well, it's not over yet. You still got 9 minutes. So
0: that's true. I did maybe speak too soon. But Snead, I mean, the CFL knows about Snead now. 5'7", 187 pounds. He is not big, but 117 in this game puts him at almost 1,400 yards for the year. And because he's number two to his own teammates, thus number two in the league, he may not be getting all the love he truly, truly deserves. Unbelievable.
1: You know, when you're talking about how a lot of weird things happen here in Montreal?
0: Yep.
1: We're going to need a lot of those weird things to happen in the remaining 8 minutes of this football game.
0: Joe Zima does get the punt off, so weird thing avoided there. Vobble from his 25, 30, hesitating, 35, 40. Tyrell Richards wrestles him down at the 40-yard line with 8:29 remaining here in the fourth quarter. Bombers down by 24. They've got the first down. 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See us at 1711 Cordon Avenue. We'll break. It's Prince Asano Blue Bomber Football on 680 CJOB.
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0: Nick Dembski sliding down for the touchdown. So the Bombers defense holding up again. What a play for the Bombers. What a stroke of luck.
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0: 8:29 to go here in the fourth quarter. 45-yard punt from Joe Zima. 11-yard return for Trey Vobble. Mike O'Shea was very angry at the officials during that break. Couldn't make out any of what was happening there. The Bombers riding this one out from their own 36-yard line. First and 10. Brady Oliveira, 8 carries for 36 yards. Has some holes to run through here. Left side, 40. Oliveira wrestled down by Jeffrey Canton. Arcou just shy of the 45-yard line. Brady's power runs are brought to you by Chud's Power Sports. Your next adventure starts at Chud's Power Sports in Gimli.
1: Yeah, three-man front. They were by the aisle, so the Bombers attack it on the ground, rightfully so. Pick up 9 yards. This is into what we normally call garbage time.
0: Yes,
1: but a defense will definitely start to play off here and force you to play mistake-free football as you march it down the field.
0: Bryce Perkins in for short yardage. 76-yard touchdown run last week. He'll be stopped. Fumble ball's on the ground, and the Bombers are on it on the far side. It got out of Perkins' hands, and one of the Bombers was immediately able to jump onto it. Whether that was important or not, it was a smart play, I think. Was it? May have been Kevin Corsius out there on the far side of the field.
1: Yeah, it looked like number 91 for the Alouettes was able to strip that out of Perkins' hands as he tried to slide down the line of scrimmage and get the first.
0: He is stopped, and it'll be third and short.
1: Yeah, it was 91.
0: Yeah, that's Isaac Adeyemi Berglund. And a good fight for the ball. Oh, strong hand from Michael Chrysaic to make the recovery. And the Bombers jump. Tyler Ellsbury, the center, went diving forward, and the play had not yet started.
8: Winnipeg
0: calling timeout here with 6:57 remaining in the quarter, in the fourth quarter, and the Alouettes leading at 34-10. Again, not a lot of trips to the red zone. They are brought to you by Windeck. More than just deck builders. Do it once. Do it right. Windeck.ca. So we're looking ahead to next week already.
1: All or nothing, right?
0: It's all or nothing. The game with the Calgary Stampeders. The winner of that game wins the season series because it's a three-game series. If the Bombers win that game, they are almost certainly in the playoffs. This one, they would love to have an extra win because you might need an extra win. But this one is in tough. Perkins, left side on third and short. He's got yards. He's going to get just wrestled and twisted like a pretzel.
1: Yeah, he's mauled in there. It's not easy sledding. I don't think he's got it. I think he's short.
0: Robert Kennedy doesn't think he has either. I felt the push was good as the Bombers run Drew Brown and the offense on, the regular offense on. But Andre Preux is calling for the clock to stop so they can look and maybe measure this one.
1: That's a good spot for the Bombers.
0: Yeah, I think, yeah, that looks like a fair spot. Whether it's enough, we shall see.
1: Coming in out to measure.
0: Fourth quarter brought to you by the Cooperators, investing in your future together. 6:48 to go here in the fourth quarter. Stretch that chain out, and it is very close. Andre Preux says,
1: turnover.
0: First down, Alouettes. So the Bombers got a third down stop early in the game. The Alouettes get one here halfway through the fourth quarter. And the hits just keep on coming against the Winnipeg Blue Bombers in this one.
1: I'd be surprised if Montreal keeps bringing Davis Alexander out with under 7 minutes to play, up by 24 points. Granted, he's not taking a lot of heat or shots in the pocket.
0: He's in there.
1: He's still in there.
0: This is
1: surprising.
0: We'll talk about that on the other side. Tight end to the right-hand side, Alexander in shotgun from the Bombers' 46-yard line. He's going to use a lot of the play clock to hand it to Stevie Scott, right side. He'll push forward to the 40-yard line. When Saskatchewan was losing big to Calgary yesterday, fans running, why was Trevor Harris still in this game? Montreal is the opposite. They're winning this game big, but why are certain guys still in the football game up three scores? When this game doesn't matter a lot. Unless you're chasing records and you want to throw for 500.
1: Unless you're looking for a most outstanding player campaign. If you're trying to headline awards night this year, I could be part and parcel.
0: Oh, quarterback draw, 435. Well, they're not taking him out of the game, and they're not keeping him safe either. Quarterback draw on second and four,
1: and that's a designed play call,
0: or the wide receiver screen, he had to pull it down, but that felt like quarterback draw, Doug, and it's an Alouettes first down.
1: Yeah, I mean, you look at the offensive line and how they invited penetration up the field. They just olayed all the defensive linemen up front. Here you go, come up. And then I'm not sure he was looking to pass that ball at all. He just hesitates, and now he's dancing.
0: Tight end to the right, first and 10, inside the Bomber 35-yard line. Fullback to the right as well. Hand it to Stevie Scott, right. He's going to get to the edge of Cramdy, 25, 20. Cramdy forces him out of bounds after a gain of 9. Oh, nope, that should be past the 9. That'll be 13 and another. Alouettes first down with under 5 to go in today's game. 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Bet on blue. Enjoy responsibly.
1: Well, whether it's the running back or the quarterback, you know, this Bomber defense does not set the edge, does not hold contain, does not force the play back inside. Against the run, you're supposed to set that edge and force the running back to cut back inside to where your numbers are, where the flow is coming from. And obviously with the quarterback, you got to keep him in the pocket as well. Just an inability to do that tonight.
0: From the 19, Scott right side drops his head to the 15, stood up and put back down. I believe that is Kyrie Wilson there after a gain of 4. not setting the edge. Any part of that that's a product of they have all these extra tight ends and big blockers, or is that just a flaws for the Bombers?
1: Yeah, I mean,
0: or could it be both?
1: They often, right, they play a three-man front sometimes, and then when they anticipate run, they condense that down, and you get linebackers that walk up to the line of scrimmage, and, just not getting vertical and turning it back inside may be a limitation.
0: Empty backfield on second and six. It's complete to Rohan Jones in the right slot. 242-pound Rohan Jones drags a man for an extra 2 yards, and that'll be first and goal Alouettes with 3:30 remaining here in Montreal.
1: Yeah, he just spots up at the first down marker, turns around, and Davis has the ball on him immediately. It's an easy move of the chains for the Alouettes.
0: I can now confirm, Doug Brown, seeing Rohan Jones, he was one of these shirtless guys, the unidentified shirtless guy.
1: It's paying off for him tonight.
0: It's paying off for Rohan Jones. His first touchdown, 2 catches for 20 yards for Rohan Jones, but his first CFL touchdown.
1: Out playing Dante Daniels.
0: Yeah, as Montreal lets it run down to the three-minute warning, brought to you by Best Sleep and Amish Gallery. Visit them at 953 St. James Street. We will break. It's Princess Otto Blue Bomber Football on 680 CJOB.
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0: Exactly 3 minutes to go here in Montreal. Alouettes first and goal with the Bombers down 24 points. Derek Taylor and Doug Brown. And Doug, sometimes you have to laugh to keep from crying. The Bombers have 28 offensive plays in this game.
1: So how many for Montreal?
0: 63.
1: More than double.
0: 28 offensive plays in the game.
1: More than double
0: the
1: offense.
0: I think it's 10 in the second half.
1: Don't do the yardage comparison.
0: Nope. Play action. Alexander to the left. Are you going to get a sack?
1: Got him. He's down.
0: He's chased down, and there'll be only minor celebrations on the far side of the field.
1: And he's limping now, too, I think. Davis Alexander. That is what you sow when you leave your quarterback out with less than 3 minutes to play in the fourth quarter, up by 24, and he gets dropped for a sack, scrambling out to the left.
0: Michael Griffin got in for the sack. Alexander losing a bunch of yards. It's second and goal from just inside the Bomber 23-yard line as he feels that left knee. This would be a nightmare if he were to be injured late in this game. Four-man rush. Alexander dancing out to his left, keeping it alive. Michael Fletcher in pursuit. He's going to slide down. Fletcher could well get credit for a sack here, depending on where Alexander slid. And it's third down. And get him out of the game.
1: And
0: He's the MOP.
1: Once again, losing contain. Like, it's unbelievable. Those offensive tackles actually invite the defensive ends to come inside so they can just pin them, wall them, Davis just runs outside and buys another 6 seconds. It's unbelievable how that has not been a point of emphasis for the Bomber defense tonight, keeping him in the pocket.
0: 31-yard field goal attempt for Jose Maltos Diaz is good. 2:09 remaining in the game. It's now 37-10 in favor of the Alouettes. Stick with us for the postgame show. We'll talk to the head coach, Mike O'Shea, the quarterback, Drew Brown, and one of the stars of the game. We got some time, Doug. Losing contain and not being a point of emphasis. It's
1: such a big part of what Davis Alexander does in this offense, right? Like, he knows his receivers, given enough time, and you see how good these guys are.
0: Unbelievable.
1: Right? He can already convert when he throws the ball right away, let alone when he gets in a scramble drill and they have more time to do double moves or come back to him, break off their routes, work their way back to the quarterback. And by escaping the pocket, he buys himself another 3-4 seconds. And it just, everything becomes so much more dangerous. And you think that would be a point of emphasis for you defensively, no matter what, whether we're rushing 3, 4, or 5, you got to keep him in the pocket and just limit his options. Force him to throw within a pocket that is collapsing on him.
0: Bombers, that's their defense. Their offense scored on the final play of the first quarter to get them to 10. Short kickoff. Bobble up to get it to the 34-yard line. To the 40, he is hit and thrown down. That is fullback David Dallaire with a tackle, and the Bombers offense back with 2:04 remaining. Drew Brown continues at quarterback. Scored on the final play of the first quarter, Sergio Casillas' field goal. They have not scored in the 43 minutes since then.
1: That's inexcusable. I mean, you might as well put Elgersma in this game. Drew Brown has been unable. If it's been three quarters since you've been able to put together a scoring drive, I'm not really sure what you're going to get out of this game.
0: First and 10 from the 40. Brown standing in the pocket, checks it down. Tipped up and incomplete. Flags down in the area of holding as Mustafa Johnson is waving a finger. Brown 11 of 14 in the game for 161. I love yards per attempt as a stat as this flag goes against the Bombers.
1: That's a three-man rush, and Stanley Bryant gets beaten on the inside. Pressure coming through to Drew Brown.
0: And it is Stanley Bryant called for the flag. Brown, it was 11 of 14 for 161, where you go, oh, hey, 11 and a half yards per attempt is nice. However, the context is 52 yards were on one single play, so the other 13, it's rough. Brown dropping back, tipped up, and just falls incomplete. Mustafa Johnson again with the Mutombo wave. And it'll be second down and 20 for the Bombers, just playing out the string here in Montreal. Brady Oliveira, 9 for 44. Pokey Wilson, great to have him back from injury. 5 for 109. They really got him going with those horizontal passes where he could get to full speed and so smooth. But he had 109 of their 161 receiving yards in this game.
1: Yeah, he was really the only offensive spark this team had was the return of Pokey Wilson.
0: Second and 20. Guy may have jumped on the right side. Brown deep for Wilson! Behind him, and oh, what a great breakup! Don Callis. Just as Pokey tried to make a basket catch, Callis got there to force the incompletion.
1: Yeah, you know, Pokey might have been able, it was a little bit behind him. He was still running, still got two hands on it, a little bit behind him, but probably should have been able to make that catch. Either way, it's incomplete. Drew Brown, pretty decent throw here. Time in the pocket. Pokey's behind. You know what? Yeah, that definitely should have been a reception. Pokey Wilson.
0: Fayon Hicks times
1: the stand. Hicks, he's interrupting the sight pattern back to the football, but he didn't touch that football.
0: If that ball's 2 yards farther upfield, Pokey's gone to the end zone, right?
1: Yeah.
0: He's unable to keep the strong enough hands on the ball. And Jamison Sheehan punts it away with 1:39 remaining.
1: Tell me Davis Alexander's out now.
0: 27-point lead. And I'm looking for the visor. No, I can't quite tell yet. Even through the binocular.
1: Yeah, number 16.
0: Dustin Crum into the game, thankfully, for Alouettes fans. As Davis Alexander's day is done, 30 of 40, 75% completion, 440 yards, and one touchdown. Handed off to Stevie Scott. He is stacked up by a couple of Bombers, including Noor Gatkuth, after minimal gain.
1: That is a very depressing stat line. 75% completion, over 400 yards.
0: Can I make the argument the second most depressing stat line of the season? 377 yards rushing to BC is the only thing I think that touches that. Montreal got to Winnipeg in this game. They had
1: with ease.
0: Yeah, and there are no 44 points from the Bombers' offense in this game, right? Which could have kept things interesting. Crum hands it. Lawrence right side through a hole, 40, 45. And after a good stand on first down, Shamari Lawrence rolls to yet another Alouettes first down.
1: I think if we see Zach Claris in the next game, which could be very important, obviously, for the Winnipeg Blue Bombers, we'll understand why he wasn't rushed back for this game due to the level of preparedness of this football team. It did not look like they were ready to stand up to the caliber of their opponent at all.
0: Montreal has been in a bit of a rough stretch. They've been 2-2 in their last four games. They have snapped out of it. And as Lawrence takes this one up the middle to the 50, the Olay chance start here. Whatever you think of the Bombers, I think you captured it well earlier on saying this looks like the best team in the league against the seventh best team in the league. I think that's entirely fair, but Montreal has to feel right on track. Win number 12. Forgive me if I'm not sure if they've clinched the East or this one is the one that clinches the East. But Saskatchewan, and then a game against Toronto on the final week, they're set for the playoffs.
1: Yeah, I mean, this is a script the Bombers used to have, right? They would clinch the West, they'd get that first round bye, and they'd be near unbeatable at home. And the Montreal Alouettes are currently unbeatable at home. So that's the scenario they're putting themselves in. And, you know, going 2-2, as we know, those two losses were not at home. They were on the road, and they're not going to be playing in week one of the playoffs.
0: Yeah.
1: But when they are playing, they will be here again, which has been a very effective place for them to play.
0: And, oh, by the way, we didn't talk about this during the game, really, but they traded for Julian Hauser from Hamilton, last year's Eastern Most Outstanding Defensive Player. Dylan Wynn made his debut in this game, but Julian Hauser to play off the edge as they handed to Lawrence going left. Through a hole, he clobbered one of the Bombers' defensive backs that felt like it was running over top of Dietrich Nichols. And it'll be another Alouettes first down with 20 seconds remaining.
1: Yeah, Nichols is going to feel that tomorrow. On the wrong side of that collision, trying to come downhill, fill the lane. And get the worst of that collision for sure.
0: Should say before we 17 seconds to go, the Alouettes are kneeling us out. Pat Neufeld playing his 200th CFL game in this one. Congratulations to Pat. A fantastic accomplishment for a fantastic guy and a great player. As the ovation starts here in Montreal, Crum kneels it out, and mercifully, this game is over. 549 yards of offense from Montreal before the kneel down, and the Bombers, they got it handed to them in this one. Final score from Montreal, the Alouettes 37, the Bombers 10. Where do they go from here? The Alouettes have in fact clinched the East Division. They will host the East Final here November 7th, and they can spend the next three games just getting ready to make a run back to the Grey Cup game this year in Calgary. For the Bombers, Calgary is an important piece of their future as well. We'll certainly talk about that in the post-game show. We'll go down to the locker room for some interviews and break it all down for you, get some of your texts in as well. Final score, Montreal 37, Winnipeg 10. Bombers now 7-8 on the season. It's Prince Asano, Blue Bomber Football on 680 CJOB.
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0: Nick Dembski sliding down for the touchdown. So the Bombers defense holding up again. What a play for the Bombers. What a stroke of luck.
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0: It was a long night in Montreal. Final score, the Alouettes 37, the Bombers 10. As we mentioned, they scored on the final play of the first quarter to give them 10. No points in the ensuing 45 minutes. As here in Montreal, they're celebrating Tyson Philpott, deservedly so, set two CFL records in this game. Most yards in a single season by a Canadian, as with 207 in this game, he's now at 1735. And most receptions in a season ever by a Canadian, he's now got 119, breaking the record that was held by Ben Cahoon. And
1: they're last in the West.
0: And Jamel Richardson. The Bombers, we will discuss. Now 7-8, last place in the West with the game against the fourth place Calgary Stampeders coming next week. Text line is open for you at 204-780-6868. We'll go down to the locker room a few times as well. Talk to the coach and the quarterback and some of the stars of the game as we do the final. Well, let me just get your overall thoughts, Doug, before we go into the final numbers.
1: Just, outside of the brief moment of this game being 7-7, you know, the Alouettes came out like gangbusters with explosive plays and aggressive play calling down the field. The Bombers had one response, and then it was just a runaway game. Special teams, I think, had played a valiant effort and really played a tough physical brand of football, but when your offense and your defense just get it handed to you to the degree that we witnessed tonight, you know, zero chance of being competitive in this football game.
0: Final numbers there for JMO Renovations. 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Visit jmorenovations.ca. The one number that is going to overlay everything that I'm about to say: Winnipeg ran 30 plays on offense, 16 in the first half, 14 in the second half. Montreal ran 70 plays, 70 to Winnipeg's 30. 70 is, yes, an enormous number. 30 is a tiny, tiny number. If you hold a team under 50 plays, you've done pretty well. Or conversely, your offense has done pretty poorly. 30 plays from the Bombers' offense. So just going to put that out there. First downs.
1: Was it four? Did they finish with four?
0: They got to six. Montreal had 36 first downs. 36-6 were first downs. Montreal net offense 548 with the late kneel down to 182 for the Bombers.
1: This is a bad math game.
0: Time of possession. Can you hazard a guess at Montreal's time of possession?
1: 60 minutes in a game. I'm going to suggest they had the ball for 40 minutes.
0: They had the ball for 40 minutes and 38 seconds. You nailed it. And that's, the number reflects exactly how it felt. Drew Brown, 11 for 16 for 161 and 1. Brady Oliveira, 9 for 44. They could not get anything going on offense, apart from Pokey Wilson, 5 for 109 with the 52-yarder and the touchdown. Tim White was 3 for 27. Nick Dembski, no catches. No catches for Nick Dembski. And how often in the last 6 years can we say that? I believe the answer is twice. Trey Bovell, eight tackles and a knockdown. In the pregame, we pointed out Tyson Philpott on Trey Bovell was going to be a big deal in this game. It was maybe the deciding factor in this game.
1: Yeah, man. I've been waiting for you to tell me that they've been saving Zach Claris for the Calgary game at home. Is that what they were doing? We'll have to ask Mike O'Shea if there's a possibility that he's going to play in that game because,
0: He's not practiced since the injury in the Saskatchewan game, yeah. So it's anybody's guess. What makes you say that? Why?
1: Well, just it appears to me, I mean, the best chance of having a competent offensive performance would be with Zach Claris at the helm. And Drew obviously struggled in this one tremendously outside of very limited success through a little bit of the first quarter. But, you know, an inability to execute 30 plays, 6 first downs, 20 minutes time of possession, just something needs to change. Something needs to happen in what will become the most important game of the football season.
0: For the Montreal Alouettes, as we continue with some of the numbers, Davis Alexander, 30 of 40 for 440 and one touchdown. Stevie Scott, 14 for 83 and one touchdown. They didn't really need the run game that much. Tyson Philpott finishes with 11 catches for 207.
1: Wow.
0: That's a real good day at work. Tyler Seed, I had some of the numbers confused a little earlier on because of how quickly the CFL responded. Sneed finished 8 for 117, which is still a hell of a day. Charleston Rambo had some important catches early on. Rowan Jones got his first touchdown, 2 for 20 and a touchdown. And sacks, let's see. Mustafa Johnson with one. The Bombers gave up only one sack in this game. Is that... somehow that doesn't feel right with how it looked, but I mean, the one thing that I want to say, the one thing that's most notable is just how often there was absolutely no ability to keep Davis Alexander in the pocket and how much he will absolutely steal your soul when he gets outside of the pocket.
1: Yeah, I mean, he's a guy that desperately wants to throw the ball downfield and, deliver the football, show off his arm strength and his accuracy and deliver the football to his amazing arsenal of weaponry in terms of the receivers. And if you can't keep him in the pocket, you're just allowing him more time. You lose contain on him time and time again, 4-man rush, 5-man rush, can't keep him in the pocket. It just gives him more opportunities for plays down the field. And you would think that would be a priority from the Winnipeg Blue Bomber defense coming into this game. And if it was, they failed miserably on executing.
0: It's incredible how much they are able to rip the ball down the field and not allow sacks. I think of deep dropping, deep passing quarterbacks being liable to give up more sacks. Well, it's just the price of doing business. They don't give up sacks. They give up the fewest sacks in the CFL. And if he... I'd have to check, but if Alexander's not the second deepest passer in the league, I'd be a little surprised. But a phenomenal game from the Alouettes.
1: He's hands down the best quarterback in this league, by far.
0: Oh, by far is an interesting point.
1: Who's his closest rival?
0: Nathan Rourke and Chad Kelly.
1: And I don't know.
0: Kelly has eight times as many interceptions as
1: the inconsistencies. Those guys, I just don't think you can make an argument based on numbers, based on stats, based on anything to make them comparable.
0: Well, it's going to be the MOP voting is going to be interesting because it's entirely dependent on who does the Montreal media put forth from their team, Davis Alexander or Mr. 2000 almost, Tyson Philpott, because that guy's going to win. Whoever it is, that guy's going to win the award. Things are going real well in Montreal. Conversely, at 7-8, I would say that this moment we're in now, where the Bombers are 7-8-8, for me, not unexpected from before the Edmonton game, looking at the hard stretch of games, and for me, not unexpected coming into tonight. Is it bad because it was so Montreal did it so easily?
1: Or? I felt like you thought it would be more competitive. Because they were successful against Montreal at home, they beat Montreal, which none of us actually saw coming, that they'd have more confidence in this game and a better plan to execute, but they were just overwhelmed in every phase in this game, save for the special teams. So a very, very hard game to digest.
0: Let's go down to the locker room and welcome in the head coach, Mike O'Shea. Mike, thanks for giving us some time.
19: Yeah, 1 second, fellas. I'm having trouble hearing you.
0: All right, Mike, let me know when you can hear me. We have Mike O'Shea with us.
19: Good.
0: Live from the locker room. We're good to go. Mike, just your reaction to that game and the loss tonight.
19: Yeah, they beat us pretty soundly. I thought very early on they just connected on some explosions that were, contested catches. We had, players right in the hip pockets, and they came down with the ball, and we couldn't dislodge it. So, I mean, it's... I like to describe that as just really good football, right? So when we got an opportunity, though, we just, in other games, we've probably made that play and knocked the ball out. But they seem to come down with almost everyone. I don't know if Philpott had a drop today or had an incompletion his way.
0: Yeah, 11 for 207 for Philpott on 14 targets. Alexander threw one that appeared to just brush over Trey Vavil's helmet. Can you describe how big a challenge it is to play Davis Alexander?
19: Yeah, when they have the lead, for sure. When they get yards on first down, for sure, he's tough. I mean, he was slinging it, and his receivers were catching and pretty well everything tonight.
1: Mike, Davis Alexander, he loves to extend plays with his feet. Was it a point of emphasis for the defense to try and keep him contained and keep him in the pocket so he can't extend those plays and allow his receivers down the field to keep working their route and fight to get open?
19: Well, I think if you take a look at the explosions around the league this year, you'll see teams that, extend the play like that. I think, right now I'm just thinking of Davis Alexander, Chad Kelly, Nathan Rourke. Those guys get a chance to extend the play with their feet. They're usually throwing home run balls.
0: Mike, I'm not sure if you've seen many of the stats, but you guys had 30 offensive plays in this game. What leads to that kind of number?
19: I bet you can't pin it on one thing. I imagine possibly first down production, second down conversion. You're not staying on the field. We weren't able to stay on the field and get more opportunities, more first downs, obviously, with only 30 plays.
0: Yeah.
19: That's the obvious answer.
0: Yeah. Pokey Wilson, back after a couple games out, 5 for 109, really looked like he hadn't missed a beat.
19: Yeah, I said to him, just excited that he's back out there working, right? He's an explosive player. He's fearless. You saw the way he took some of those screens inside. He wasn't going to settle for just running out of bounds or getting close to the sideline and getting shoved out. He put his foot in the ground and tried to pierce it, end up taking a pretty heavy shot. But that's him. That doesn't enter his mind when he does that.
1: Three games left in the season, fifth place in the West. What level of desperation, urgency does this football team have going forward?
19: Yeah, that word will never come out of our mouths. It was still right there in front of us. We could still win the season series against two other Western opponents that are, I guess, technically ahead of us right now. Or they are ahead of us right now. So got to focus, clean this one up and focus on Calgary and understand that we win, we hold the season advantage on them.
0: Mike, thanks for your time. Appreciate you.
19: Thanks.
0: He's the head coach, Mike O'Shea. Nice to give us some time here in the post-game show. He mentioned two opponents he can win the season series against. That's Calgary next week.
1: And
0: BC 2 weeks after that. BC, obviously, it's a two-game series, so they're going to have to beat BC by a lot to win that series. And BC being in second, two full wins ahead of the Bombers, probably doesn't matter. Everything comes down to if you beat Calgary, you're probably good. If you lose to Calgary, you're almost
1: you're not going to make the playoffs.
0: You're almost certainly dead in the water unless Saskatchewan absolutely bombs the rest of the season. So next week's game ramped up, not an to an unexpected degree, but ramped up a little bit more by the result here tonight. 37-10, the Bombers fall. We did the final numbers there for JML Renovations. 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We're up to talk to the quarterback, Drew Brown, and Evan Holm as we continue on. For the moment, we'll take a break at 9:07. Bombers falling to 7-8 on the season. They remain fifth in the CFL's West Division, but there's still a chance. It's Princess Auto Blue Bomber Football on 680 CJOB.
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0: Back in Montreal following the Bombers falling to the Montreal Alouettes. Drew Brown, nice enough to hang with us through the commercial break. Drew, thank you for your patience and appreciate you giving us some time here in the postgame.
26: Yeah, no worries.
0: Can I just get your overall reaction to that game?
26: Yeah, I mean, it kind of feels like you didn't play a game, to be honest. Didn't do anything well at all offensively. So, you know, we gotta find some solutions.
0: The second drive, the touchdown drive ends with a big play to Pokey Wilson. Just on that part, what was it like to have Pokey Wilson back in for this game?
26: I'm sorry, you're
0: we broke up a little bit. Drew, have you got me there on the sidelines? Having a little trouble with our connection to Drew Brown there on the far side.
1: Drew, you there?
26: It's just all staticky. Can you repeat that one more time?
0: Sure. Having Pokey Wilson back for this game, how big a deal was that?
26: Yeah, Poke is he's special. So you got to find different ways to try and get him the ball.
0: Yeah, and he ends up with 5 for 109 and the big touchdown catch. They're replaying. What was Montreal doing well defensively?
26: They were doing pretty good against the run on first down, and then, you know, we were somewhat behind the chains, and they just drop, you know, they drop nine guys back and don't really give you anything, and then you throw it underneath, and then they rally and tackle. That's what they do. We knew they were going to do that. That's what they've done all year. They do it really well. So I'd imagine our first down production wasn't very good, That's just me looking at it right now. I'd have to kind of look at, you know, the what specific things happened during those times.
0: Yeah. What are you feeling right now? Coming off of that performance.
26: Yeah, I mean, it feels like you didn't play a game.
0: Yeah.
26: So it's frustrating. Anytime that you're not on the field and playing football, it's frustrating because you can't really contribute. We got to figure it out and stay together and do it together.
1: Drew, the team's now fifth place in the West, seventh overall in the CFL. Very one-sided, lopsided game today. How do you bounce back from that in what will be the season's on the line against Calgary, essentially, at home next week? How do you rally off of a very disappointing one-sided performance tonight?
26: Yeah, I mean, I don't really worry about us rallying, to be honest with you. The locker room's filled with guys that are, they look in the mirror and see what they can do better. And anytime you have guys like that in the locker room, then you'll have a chance. So this one obviously sucks. It's embarrassing, but you know, we'll all look in the mirror and see what kind of solutions we can find together.
0: Drew, thanks for giving us some time. We appreciate you.
26: Yeah, thank you, guys.
0: Bombers quarterback Drew Brown, nice enough to give us some time here in the post-game show following the Bombers' 37-10 loss to the Montreal Alouettes. And I get all you can hope for is, I mean, Drew captures it. Don't feel like we played a game. I'm certain he's referring to 30 offensive plays and we
1: 20 minutes on the field.
0: Yeah, and that's
1: less than 20 minutes on the field, actually.
0: That feels like Drew putting it on himself and the offense and saying, hey, we couldn't stay on the field. So, yeah, it was like we weren't out there at all. And that's pretty fair as we see the highlights are going to flash to our left many, many times over here as Tyson Philpott.
1: Pretty one-sided.
0: Philpott, the wide receiver screen, running back into traffic, breaking tackles. The Jones and Vavil missing him on the far side of the field for a couple.
1: Did Philpott have more offense than we did as a...
0: He did, yeah. All right, as we go down to the locker room, we welcome back in Evan Holm. Evan, thanks for giving us some time here in the postgame.
4: Yeah, no problem.
0: How are you feeling? 70 plays the Alouettes offense had. How are you feeling physically right now?
4: Yeah, I mean, it was a tough game. Obviously, we didn't make they made more plays all across the board. And yes, when you're on the field, can't get off the field for 70 plays. That's generally not a good sign of how you're doing.
0: You've been in the league a while. How good is Davis Alexander playing right now compared to the quarterbacks you've known in this league?
4: Yeah, he plays with a lot of confidence. Throws a good deep ball. That style of offense. Puts you in some matchups where you're going to have to make some plays. And he put the ball in the money, and the receivers made plays. We were in good position, but they caught the ball pretty much every time. They got the opportunity. We didn't make our plays.
0: This is kind of a basic question, but is there anything you can do about that as a defender? Or is that just the offense is going to win some of those,
4: Yeah, they'll win some of them, right? It's offensive league. But as a defender, if you're there, you got to find a way to make a play on the ball, right? That's just, they have a lot of advantages, so when we're there, we do all the hard work, to be right hip to hip. It's just finding that extra whatever it is to make the play, right? No excuses. Just got to find a way to make plays. They made pretty much everyone.
0: Does their variety of receivers make them tough? Like, Philpott is one kind of guy, Sneed's another kind of guy, Rambo's yet another kind of guy. Does that make them tougher to defend, or is that pretty common?
4: No, they got a great receiving core, they got a great style offense to get them in good positions, one-on-ones and things like that. They've got a talented group, so I think they one of the best in the league for sure.
1: Yeah, you take the talented receiving core and you take a quarterback that loves to extend plays. What kind of a dilemma does it put guys in the secondary in when Davis Alexander escapes the pocket and buys more times for the routes down the field?
4: Yeah, that's tough, but we know that's their MO. Sometimes we're going to have to cover a little bit longer, couple times. We're in great coverage, and then he scrambles and makes a play. It's, you know, it's the ones where, you know, you're not close or there's not clear communication. Those are the ones that really, I guess, keep you up at night, right?
1: Is it a point of emphasis by the defense to try and keep him contained in the pocket so he can extend plays and buy more time for the routes down the field?
4: I mean, yeah, it's a happy medium between, you know, sending more coverage and rushing the quarterback, right? So sometimes he's going to get out. He's a good player, right? Yeah, it's just, it comes down to making plays in the secondary, and we didn't do nearly enough of that.
0: Evan, at the moment, you guys are fifth in the West, but you do control your own destiny with these final three games. I don't know, do you take encouragement from that? How do you feel about that?
4: Yeah, it's win or go home, pretty much. If we don't put it together now as a team, you know, then we'll probably be going home. So, you know, it's good that we can, but, you know, we didn't want to put ourselves in that position anyway. But, yeah, I mean, if we just need to come together after this one. There's still, you know, three games left in the season. If we can control that and come together and play better football, right, there's still a chance because there's great guys on this team. It's just we didn't make enough plays, and we did not give our offense nearly enough chances to, you know, when you're front running, you know, defense can play a little different, right? So,
0: Evan, thank you so much, man. I appreciate you giving us some time.
4: Yep, no problem.
0: Bombers halfback Evan Holm, nice enough to join us in the post-game show. And the Bombers fall to the Montreal Alouettes. The post-game show is brought to you by Mr. Lube Plus Tires, celebrating 50 years of trusted service and Canadian-owned and operated since day one. 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I think that's at least the mood I wanted from the guys on the team I root for. Like, oh yeah, no, we got, it seemed like a pretty accurate representation of what we saw. They beat us pretty bad, and well, there's still hope. So okay, I guess that's what I want. What do you take from what Drew and Evan had?
1: Yeah, it's that's about it, right? It's on point. There's nothing defensible. There's not a lot of excuses offered up other than they're, you know, a better football team than us tonight. Just hard to believe that this was a football team, you know, that beat Montreal not too long ago. It shows you the difference between playing at home and playing on the road, just profound. And that's why, you know, you talk about the Bombers going to the Grey Cup 5 years in a row. Now, granted, they didn't win the Western Division every one of those 5 years, but I think it was 4 out of 5.
0: Yeah, 21
1: and,
0: to 24, yeah.
1: Yeah. You know, getting a bye week and playing one game at home, super incredibly advantageous. And that is completely out of the realm of possibility for this football team. You know, I guess there is talk that they have the tiebreaker potential to get in front of at least two of their rivals in the West. But I think all money, if they are successful this season, I think that puts them in a crossover position. And teams crossing over have not fared well.
0: There is and this is me trying to do the math on top of it. There is the very tiniest chance it was a playoff game. It's not going to happen. There's a chance they finish third in the West, but that's probably not. It's honestly, whoever wins next week against Calgary probably plays.
1: Crosses over.
0: Here's the thing, the one thing I will throw out. If Saskatchewan, Calgary, and Winnipeg end up in some sort of tie, a three-way tie, and, well, gosh, if Sask and Winnipeg end up in a tie, Winnipeg wins that. If there's a three-way tie and Winnipeg has beaten Calgary in next week's game, Winnipeg would win that and stay in the West. Do you want BC? Do you want Toronto? Do you want BC Edmonton? Do you want Toronto? I do not want any part of Montreal. Let's just say that.
1: I think you're better off staying in the West this year, 100%.
0: It's crazy to say that, but I think
1: they match up way better. They match up way better in the West than they would on the road in the East.
0: If I was Saskatchewan, I think I would want to be taken on Toronto. But yeah, I think you're right for reasons that we'll discuss. next week in the pregame show and on the coaches show and all along the way. Yeah, it was a rough one to watch. Hopefully the broadcast you enjoyed, and hopefully you've got some thoughts. You'll text to us at 204-780-6868. I'm seeing a lot of things that are butt-kicking and adjacent to them. Rick and Alpharetta, that was a butt-kicking. Another embarrassing game by the Bombers. Once again, our coaches outcoached. Why didn't we put in our rookie quarterback? It's Mike O'Shea's kind of philosophy that the starter is playing the whole way virtually. How many times did we go, they're up by four scores, why is Zach Kolar still in this game in 2023? Mike loves to stick with the starter. Neil, can a secondary cover anybody? The offense is just as bad. There were plays that were thin.

0: there's anything else that's even remotely a contender for the drive of the game. Pokey Wilson is so smooth when he runs, and it, to me, for me, I kind of lose how fast he is because he moves so smoothly, and it's not the vertical ones in this game, it's those horizontal ones.
1: He might have had two touchdowns if he hadn't dropped that other pass from Drew Brown.
0: That's right, the one, so. Yeah, Hicks was able to freak him out and to drop whatever, not catching that one. Pokey Wilson, having him back is such a big deal. There wasn't anything, I don't think, it was one catch for 5 yards for Dorian Singer. As to me, this is absolutely the best five receivers they can put out. This is absolutely not the game to judge those five receivers for how good they can be, because Montreal was absolutely on one tonight. Drive of the game, it's for Jim Gauthier Cadillac Buick GMC, Winnipeg's premium GMC dealership at the north end of McPhillips. 9:23, we'll take a break. Plenty of your texts to come. We'll have the game reset and the hardest hit of the game. There are a few candidates for the hardest hit of the game in this one. We will continue to discuss, and we'll dip our toes into the game against Calgary next week, being the biggest game they've played in a long, long time. It's Prince Asano, Blue Bomber Football on 680 CJOB.
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0: Jose Maltos Diaz has us underway in the opening kickoff for Harvest Honda. It's Bobble from his 22, 35. Bobble, 45, and 50. And Trey Bobble puts a charge to start. Sets up the offense in fantastic field position as Drew Brown comes onto the field's first down. So Montreal goes play action. Alexander, deep shot down the field on Evan Holm. And it's caught at the 15-yard line. And, of course, it is Tyson Philpott. Fake it to Stevie Scott. Alexander to the end zone, wide open is Rowan Jones for the touchdown. Rowan Jones, the rookie tight end, 8th overall pick in this year's draft, has the Alouettes' first score of the game. Double tight end, 2nd and 4. Play action. Pokey's open to the post. And he's caught at 15 to the end zone for the touchdown. One-on-one for Montreal. Leads to a giant play. One-on-one for Pokey Wilson for a Blue Bomber touchdown. Now the motion Sneed over to this right side as well. Play action. Alexander looking down the middle. Steps up. Got hit as he threw. Tipped up and incomplete. That hit sounded big in the pocket. As Rheta Cranby, of all people, no surprise, the University of Montreal's finest, getting in there.
1: That was a great pop on Davis Alexander. You can hear from up here.
0: Two fullbacks in the game, so they run it with Scott, who's going to walk

0: end zone. Just went through that left side through Lestage and Holmes, the guard and tackle on the left. And the Alouettes have their second touchdown of the game. Jamison Sheehan to punt. That one spiraling kick. Muse from his 35-yard line. He wants to go all the way to the right. And he's wrestled down for a loss. Jake Kelly chasing down, charging off the field side. Muse tried to go all the way outside but could not outrun the fourth-year man from Bishops. And Montreal's caught deep in their own end with 1 minute remaining here in quarter number two. The fullback in the backfield, and they play action because why not? Alexander's going to get sacked. Oh, he got cracked. He ducked into the sack. Coming hard off the edge was Michael Fletcher. And it'll be third down Alouettes.
1: You want to talk about helmet-to-helmet contact, but you're right. He dipped down into it, so I'm not sure.
0: The CFL generally doesn't like that.
1: Yeah.
0: Twisting punt. Muse from his 18-yard line around the first man. 25, 30. Then whacked by Michael Chris Ike. Oh, at the 32-yard line. There's not a lot to celebrate in this game for the Bombers.
1: But special teams have been bringing it tonight, right?
0: They really, really have with play action. Alexander to the left. Are they going to get a sack?
1: Got him. He's down.
0: He's chased down, and there'll be only minor celebrations on the far side of the field.
1: And he's limping now, too, I think. Davis Alexander, that is what you sow when you leave your quarterback out with less than 3 minutes to play in the fourth quarter, up by 24, and he gets dropped for a sack, scrambling out to the left.
0: As the ovation starts here in Montreal, Crum kneels it out. And mercifully, this game is over. 549 yards of offense from Montreal before the kneel down. And the Bombers, they got it handed to them in this one. Final score from Montreal, the Alouettes 37, the Bombers 10. Those are the sounds of the game, a Braden Owosco production. As the Bombers fall to the Montreal Alouettes. Braden can put together some, whatever the plural of opuses is. He can really stretch it out and tell the greats. This one was just, hey, here's the whooping, and we're done. Like, just get it out. There were some positive plays, but a lot of negative for the Bombers with a hugely important game coming up. Appreciate you being with us here in the post-game show. Colin says, O'Shea, Condell, younger players, where do we point the finger tonight? I don't know anybody who feels even remotely good about their performance in that, save for Pokey. But then Pokey had a, not that it would have made a difference in the score, but Pokey had a ball that he probably feels he should have caught. I don't know. I'm assuming you've been in games like this. Nobody feels good. Kids feel good about this. I can't imagine.
1: Yeah, I mean, it's got to anger you, and I think we saw some of that or heard from some of the players and that felt that emotion, and it should fuel your next performance. So, you know, you have an embarrassing situation like this, and all you have to look forward to is a chance for redemption. All will be forgotten if you pull out a W at home against Calgary next week, because that's obviously, it would have been advantageous to win this game. Very unlikely, very one-sided, very overmatched. It's all about how you can respond and bounce back and what you can accomplish at home against Calgary, because the season's on the line. Making the playoffs or not is on the line now with that game against the Stampeders. So, and Stampeders are playing really well right now. So two teams coming off two very different experiences. Obviously, Calgary's executing at a very high level right now, and the Bombers probably won the worst game we've seen them play. Probably the game against BC at home was probably worse than this, just because of the nature of that loss. But one of the worst games we've seen them play. So it's going to be two teams coming off two very different experiences, and it'll be interesting to see. Usually bad, embarrassing losses promote or motivate you to work a lot harder than what you previously did and pay more attention to the details and what you can do as an individual to increase your chances of success next game. So we'll see.
0: Terry's on the text line, says, any idea why we didn't use Brady more? Is he hurt? O-line not working for him enough? Brady's carries in this game, this is in order, went for 1 yard, 6 yards, 8, 5, 7. That's really good. 0, -1, and then they were down 21 and then 24 points when he ran a 10-yarder and an 8-yarder. Terry, I feel like it's because they could not convert on second down when he got them into second and medium and second and short. I feel like the second down offense really robbed Brady of any opportunities, and it's also indicative. The second down offense is also indicated by the fact they ran only 30 plays, and they were they were 2 of 12 on second down. So, Terry, I honestly don't think there was anything wrong with Brady or the running offense. Just that there was no chance for now on first down we're going to, because they're off the field and Montreal was running 7 plays for 60 yards. So I don't think Brady, like, if you didn't tell me, if I didn't know, if I wasn't at practice all the time and didn't see Brady not practicing and, you know, see his ankle wrapped up a little more on game, I would never know he's hurt the way he's playing. So, Terry, that's my guess. As Osh will say on the coach's show on Tuesday, when you only have 30 plays, you can't really get a guy a lot of touches. I think that's probably the passing offense and the second down offense really taking Brady out of this game. David says, hey guys, does it really matter if they make the playoffs? Yes, I think they could beat Toronto in a playoff game. I think they could, well, the way Saskatchewan's playing, I think they could beat Saskatchewan in the playoff game, and they play well against BC. So I'm inclined to say yes, but I totally get why you're asking that, David, because they have been smacked around by some teams here in these last few games, but they've also played some of their best football. The Montreal game to half of this game to the Banjo Bowl. The offense didn't help out a ton, but 19-6 was pretty good. So, yes, and they always – I assume guys always want to make the playoffs. Like, just – I want to keep calling games for as many as the Bombers will play. I assume players feel that same way too.
1: Oh, yeah. I mean, you just want the opportunity, right? You want to be in have a chance to – because it doesn't always fall the way that it's seeded, right, in the postseason. So just because you're the top seed doesn't mean you're guaranteed a berth in the Grey Cup. Obviously, your odds are increased that way, but there are, the first Grey Cup Winnipeg won in 30 years. They had to do it the hardest way possible, right? They finished third in the West, and they had to go on the road twice.
0: Yep.
1: To get to the Grey Cup and then win it and to break that drought. So as we've seen from that was only 7 years ago. Anything is possible.
0: And that year they added in Zach Kolaris. If they add Zach Kolaris to this team, the story is there to be written. I'm not saying it's going to happen, and I'm not saying I'm overemphasizing this too much.
1: Did you hear Chris Streveler talk about 2019 and the trade for Zach Kolaris on his show?
0: No.
1: Week? No, he's like how he was told that they made a trade for Zach, but that he would still be starting until he got hurt. So Zach Kolaris does not play in 2019 from the words of Chris Streveler, unless Chris Streveler got hurt. So interesting to hear that side of that story.
0: I have so many thoughts on that. You and I could start our own podcast to discuss that. Tim, Bombers will only win one more game at most this year. If it's against Calgary, I might be in. That might be enough, Tim. It's crazy, but that might be enough. Calgary at Edmonton at Vancouver. Tim, if it's the right one, I think you're probably right. Unless BC doesn't care about Week 21. That said, the Bombers play BC okay. They play Nathan Rourke okay. I don't think you're wrong. You said Bombers are right up there with Hamilton and Ottawa this year. I think that's an accurate statement. I mean, if you're going from 9th to 1st, Ottawa's 9, Hamilton's 8.
1: Bombers are 7.
0: Bombers are 7. They're 5th in the West. I think Calgary can score points. Calgary's a top-scoring offense in the game. If Calgary puts up 35 next week, can the Bombers score 36? It's a question I've asked much of this season. Could they have put up 38 today?
1: If they
0: played 240 minutes, I don't know, honestly.
1: I think if they stand a chance to win, I think Zach Kolaris needs to play it next week.
0: It's It hasn't gone well for Drew. I'm hugely in favor of picking him up for the trade they had to make. It hasn't gone well for him. I don't remember. We've talked a lot about interceptable passes he's thrown. I didn't see a lot of those in this game, but there was just nothing there and no ability to get second down going in this one. Let's do the game reset. It's for the Pickler, now open in South Winnipeg. Pickleball leagues, tournaments, drop-ins, skill clinics, and more on 10 premium indoor courts. 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The game reset is the play or the sequence that changed this game. To me, 24-10 at halftime. Okay, this isn't great, but it's not done until Montreal takes the opening kickoff. Spends 6 minutes and 15 seconds with the ball and scores a touchdown on Caleb Evans' 1-yard touchdown run after the pass interference, after the Stearns catch, after Philpott and Snead and Rambo. They just walk down the field to start the second half. And at 31-10, in my mind, Doug, I was just thinking about the post-game show and honestly where we're going to eat at the end, because 3 touchdowns to Montreal the way the offense looked in the second quarter.
1: Yeah,
0: halves have been they're
1: insurmountable, right?
0: Yeah, it really felt, it was just one of those games that felt that way. I don't know if you at home felt that same way, but yeah, it didn't feel like they were going to put up 32 to get ahead of these Alouettes. So the game reset is that opening drive by the Alouettes, and props to them, 500 plus yards of offense in taking out the Bombers on this night. The game reset is for the Pickler, open in South Winnipeg. 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I want you to expand on the point you made a couple times during the game, and it pairs up nicely with the hardest hit of the game, brought to you by Vernas Auto Body. For collision repairs, no one takes the ball and runs with it like Vernas Auto Body. Braden had a ton of candidates for this one. Which one did he choose? Now the motion Snead over to this right side as well. Play action, Alexander looking down the middle, steps up, got hit as he threw, tipped up and incomplete. That hit sounded big in the pocket as Reda Cramdy, of all people, no surprise, the University of Montreal's finest, getting in there.
1: That was a great pop on Davis Alexander. You could hear it from up here.
0: Yeah, you could hear it from up here. This stadium here on the campus of McGill, it's not the nicest stadium in the Canadian Football League.
1: But it's vertical.
0: It's vertical, and you could hear the shots being thrown in this game.
1: Crisp fall weather. hear the contact from everywhere.
0: Michael Chrysaic had one. Was it Pokey who took the perfect form tackle?
1: I heard that. And remember the throw from Davis Alexander that went off one of the ones that Willie Jefferson batted down? You heard the sound of that off his forearms or whatever it was, off his hands. Yeah, it was loud.
0: Willie got credited with a pass knockdown that gives him 104 for his career. Now one back of Adrian Smith for second. But the hardest hit of the game it's Reda Cramdy. It's brought to you by Vernas Auto Body. For collision repairs, no one takes the ball and runs with it like Vernas Auto Body. The point the hardest hit leads me to is there were at least 2 times in this game where you said they need to make Tyson Philpott pay. They run that wide receiver screen where Alexander just immediately whips it out to the wide receiver, and he gets
1: a space by cutting back into the middle of the defense, yeah, into the teeth of the defense, and that's where your flow comes from, right? You see, as soon as that play is whipped out there, everyone's got to be putting a foot in the ground, redirecting, and that's the flow of the defense. He's making his yards after the catch are coming into the teeth of the defense, and that's where you get caught. Like when you're running full speed in, and guys turn around and start flowing to the ball, that's where you can really pop a guy, especially a receiver.
0: Well, and that, one, he feels confident enough to do that, and two, that, I mean, football's a game where you should pay a real physical price for decisions you make. Like, you don't cut that ball outside, you decide to go back inside. That there's not a truck coming through there, yeah, to just lay one on him.
1: Well, and the anticipation should be there, too, once you've seen that play happen a number of times in this game. And so you get a read on that. You get a feel for the game as you go through it defensively. You just know what play is happening. It's just disappointing that, there was nobody in the center of the football field there that was able to catch him as he cut back inside.
0: Which makes me wonder just how much they missed Cam Allen doesn't look like he's going to play this season after that injury very late in the preseason game. Cam Allen's a guy who can will throw some shots from that safety position. With that knee injury, you know, how badly do they miss something like that of just, I don't know, there's probably a hype factor when a guy lays a big shot and a, oh, by the way, you as a receiver should not come in here anymore. You should take this outside and feel less comfortable about your surroundings if there's a big hitter in the middle. And, yeah, we'll never know. We'll never truly know the answer to that, but it feels like there's that element missing from this Bombers defense that can do some things.
1: But... Yeah, there's not a consistent big hitter on this defense. That's not someone that you could look. You know, they all have their moments. Tony Jones can make a big hit every now and then. Rhett Cramdy can make a big hit every now and then. But it's few and far between, right? You don't see a consistent threat in certain areas of the football field where you're like, whoa, you know, you got to stay away from there. No fly zone, right? You just make fun. That used to be the sayings around really good defenses. There are certain areas of the football field you wouldn't dare try and navigate your offense into.
0: Yeah.
1: Off limits, right?
0: One of many concerns we have about this this defense and this team is going forward. Bombers, three games remaining now, 7-8 on the season. Just as we go through some of the texts, we've got a couple minutes here. Where can I sign up to give my boys a pep talk? They're doubting themselves. They have to believe and believe in each other.
1: They could win the next three, or they could lose the next three. They could be 7-11 on this year, or they could be, you know, 10-8. Very possible.
0: They've had at least 10 wins every year from 2016 to last year. It's
1: I would guess there'll be 8 or 9 wins in this year. That's my guess.
0: Yeah. Going into that Edmonton game 6 games ago, I thought they'd be 7-8 on the other side of it. Well, they're 7-8 with Calgary, Edmonton, and BC to play. They can get to the playoffs. You beat Calgary, you win one of those other games, you're in for sure. You beat Calgary, you're probably in. You lose to Calgary, you need Saskatchewan to absolutely never win a game again and then win a couple of games down the stretch. There, as Rick says, next week is everything. That is absolutely true. Texter says, Winnipeg won the season series against Saskatchewan and BC. If they beat Calgary, they win that too. They have won the season series against Saskatchewan. If they beat Calgary, they would win that season series. The season series with BC is still in doubt. They took the big loss in game number one. But they could win that season series as well, which would be great for any three-way tie scenarios.
1: They lost that game to BC by, what, 17 or something like that?
0: It was substantial. Forgive me, I don't have it on the tip of my tongue. I'm just going to scroll back. It was before Labor Day. That's it's on my. I actually write these down on my sheet just for questions like this, Doug Brown. This is when it's good radio. They lost by 16, 35-19. So
1: they have to beat BC by a good 3 scores.
0: Yeah, exactly. And they would have that season series as well. It would be another win. And again, as we'll talk about on the other side of this break, it all kind of comes back to Calgary next week in Winnipeg. Your old neighbor Marcel here says the texter, I feel like crying, Derek. Yep, it's pretty rough for the Bombers right now. But we're saying there's a chance. We'll talk about that on the other side. It is 9:46. Our final thoughts from here in Montreal as we continue. Bombers falling to Montreal 37-10. Now 7-8 on the season. One win back of the Calgary Stampeders for fourth place in the West Division. It's Princess Auto Blue Bomber Football on 680 CJOB.
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8: Doug Brown, color analyst. My favorite bomber all time is John the Ouse is Loose, Oosterhouse. And Mike Renault. Yes, that's right, a punter.
9: 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Justin Medlock.
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12: 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Drew Waltarski.
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22: Derek Taylor, play-by-play commentator, Lee Hull.
0: Former Bombers receiver, current receivers coach, Lee Hull. Played in the 90s.
1: Okay.
0: Yeah, Lee Hull, just throwing it out there. I enjoy Lee. He's a good man. Good man. Helping his receiving core attempt to be its best at 9:50 in the p.m. Postgame show is brought to you by Mr. Lube Plus Tires, celebrating 50 years of trusted service and Canadian owned and operated since day one. 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Doug Brown, I'm just going to feel you out as a football guy. You ready?
1: Sure.
0: Figuratively speaking, feel you out because you paused there for a long time. I wasn't sure if you knew what I meant. Tyson Philpott, 1,735 receiving yards this season in 15 games. He is now on pace for the CFL single season record. He's on pace for 2,082 yards. Is there any way you let him try to get that record with three games remaining and the East Division already locked up?
1: I think it always comes down to the philosophy of the head coach, right? Whether you rest your players and, you know, the only thing that matters is you winning the Grey Cup. And if you don't get there, whatever you chose to do would be the wrong move. But it's going to Jason Moss, what he decides to do in terms of it'll come down to Philpott's extended health. You know, what kind of risk versus reward is there, right, for his football team? So he seems to me to be the kind of head coach. We saw how late Davis Alexander played in this game, so I'm thinking that Moss is going to want to give these guys every opportunity to set historic marks in the CFL if possible.
0: I would love to see it. I it would be phenomenal to watch that. I have only the vaguest memories of Alan Pitts in that season back in 1994.
1: Calgary.
0: Yeah, exactly. I would love to see a guy put up 2,000. There is no chance on earth. Well, there's no chance on earth that I take him both to Saskatchewan on a short week and Toronto on a short week. Those are their final two games of the season. I sure don't take him to both.
1: He's got to get it done in the only other game.
0: Yeah, I just, if they lose Tyson Philpott, yes, Tyler Snead is an absolute monster this season. They don't have Tyson Philpott, they're not winning the Grey Cup. Edmonton is good. BC is good. Toronto could fluke one out in an East final.
1: If he's healthy, he's going to all those games. How much he plays is something that's to be determined, right? So you don't just generally stay home. I'm trying to think, even in 2001 when we were 14-4, you know, did we travel? Like, yeah, I don't remember getting – I might not have played full games, but we didn't get the – yeah, you're not even going to this game preseason kind of treatment, right? So
0: yeah, I don't take him with the intention of playing him for 70 snaps. There'd be no, yeah. But man, I can't tell you how much I would absolutely love to see it. I'd love to see guys throw for 6,000, but unfortunately, I don't think the schedule is breaking that way. If Bo Levi Mitchell was still playing, right, and Hamilton was contending, and there was a push, maybe we could get it. But as great as it would be, I just can't imagine we get there. 1,735 receiving yards in 15 games for Tyson Philpott.
1: Is crazy.
0: Yeah. Saturday, Bombers, Stampeders. And we've said it more than a few times this season. I've kind of led us down the path of this is a huge game. There was, you know what, you really need to beat Ottawa because the six-game stretch coming up is brutal. You need to win this game. This is a big game. The Banjo Bowl, this is a big game because you lost Labor Day. It doesn't get bigger than this one. There's nothing else that can happen for the Bombers in the Edmonton game and the BC game that follow that top. What's essentially a win and a half is on the line against Calgary. You beat Calgary, you win the season series with Calgary. They have one game remaining. They would be on eight wins. You would be on eight wins with an advantage and two games to go. You lose to Calgary. Calgary's on nine wins. You can't get past Calgary at that point. You have to hope Saskatchewan loses out, and you tie them on wins or pass them on wins by beating two teams that may or may not be interested in those final two games. It's essentially win that game or you're not making the playoffs.
1: Yep.
0: And if you win that game, you're probably making the playoffs. Well, you are making the playoffs at that point because Calgary would be done. Saturday in Winnipeg is enormous, and dear Lord, Doug Brown, I hope they're ready for it. And I will point out they lost by 22 the last time Calgary was in Winnipeg. I don't know what I can count on, though. What can we count on from this team to go right other than...
1: I think they have responded reasonably well when they've played terribly. I think they have come out and surprised us by efforts we didn't think they were capable of producing, so that is possible. But I think they need Zach Claris back if they're going to stand a chance against Calgary. I just don't think Drew Brown is ready to go toe for toe with Vernon Adams.
0: Vernon, who is now, 30 touchdowns on the season, lost to BC, responded by beating Ottawa. Awful second half against Edmonton, responded by clubbing Montreal in their best performance of the year. Overtime with Saskatchewan, I don't know that I have real problems with that game overall.
1: Won
0: the Banjo Bowl. Lost to Toronto, disappointing, got lumped tonight. There's only a couple losses that feel like this one, and you're right, they have responded well. So that is our hope for next week when the Calgary Stampeders are in town. The top scoring team in the CFL comes to Winnipeg. The game's in Winnipeg, which maybe that's a massive factor. Could Zach Kolaris be back? We certainly hope so. We will know when they get back to practice. The game's on Saturday, so a normal practice week would start on Tuesday would be our expectation. Is anybody else returning from injury? Is everybody healthy from this game? I don't remember anybody sticking out as
1: being
0: nicked up.
1: Look pretty good in terms of health perspective and injury.
0: And can they
1: analysis,
0: and can they figure out, can they cover Calgary's Philpott, Tevin Jones, and some guys out of the backfield, Tyreek McAllister. I remember him scoring three touchdowns in the first game. So, and can you contain Vernon Adams, who can do some things? A couple things in his game can be at the Davis Alexander level. He is certainly not the equivalent, but he can be dangerous, as 52 points the last time they played can show. Final score for Montreal, the Alouettes 37, the Bombers 10. Bombers 7-8 on the season, one win back of Calgary. It is all on the line next Saturday in Winnipeg. I will be there. Doug Brown will be there. Our entire cast of characters will be there. Braden Owosco will be captaining us through. We appreciate you being with us. Have a fantastic night. Wish it could have been a better result, but bigger games are coming. It's Princess Auto Blue Bomber Football on 680 CJOB.

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1: From the National Newsroom of the Canadian Press, I'm John Kennedy. An Ontario air ambulance carrying six people has gone missing off the coast of the United States. The U.S. Coast Guard said it launched a search and rescue mission after the Federal Aviation Administration lost contact with the plane early today as it was traveling from Bermuda to Boston. Canadian Press reporter Don Mitchell has the details.
2: The aircraft involved is a mid-sized Gulfstream G100 jet that belongs to Hamilton-based medical evacuation company Latitude Air. Operations Manager Clarence Togaretz told the Canadian Press that the missing aircraft was transporting a patient and their family member with two pilots and two medical staff on board. Togaretz added that the four crew are Canadian, while the two passengers are Bermuda nationals. He said it's the first time Latitude has ever lost contact with one of its planes.
1: Air and ground crews are searching off the coast of Nantucket, an island about 150 kilometers southeast of Boston. The leaders of Quebec's five main political parties are making their last pitches to undecided voters this weekend with the election set for Monday.
3: The separatist Parti Québécois, which promised a referendum in 2029, has topped the polls throughout the campaign. PQ leader Paul Saint-Pierre Plamondon was targeted by his rivals yesterday, who argued a referendum would cause political instability and harm Quebec's economy. The PQ, the Quebec Liberals, the Quebec Conservatives, Quebec Solidaire, and the Coalition Avenir Québec are all expected to win seats on Monday. About a quarter of Quebec's eligible voters have already cast their ballots in advance polls. Diana Mussina, The Canadian Press.
1: Mounties in Saskatchewan say a woman and two girls are dead, while a man from the United States faces charges. A truck trying to pass a semi collided with an SUV near Foam Lake, a small town southeast of Saskatoon. Three people in the SUV, including the 40-year-old woman driving the car, an 8-year-old girl, and a 5-year-old girl, were pronounced dead at the scene. The truck driver and two passengers were taken to hospital. One of several accusers of a former University of British Columbia professor has issued a lengthy apology just days before a defamation trial is expected to begin.
4: Chelsea Rooney's statement said she communicated serious and unproven allegations against Stephen Galloway and that she was involved in collecting complaints in an attempt to build a case against him. Rooney, who's a defendant in the BC Supreme Court case due to start Monday, says she recognizes the allegations she circulated about Galloway caused others to believe they were true, and she's aware he firmly denies that he sexually assaulted a student known only as AB. He was never charged, though he was fired from his job. A report commissioned by the University of BC concluded the claims against Galloway were unsubstantiated. Hannah Stoles, The Canadian Press.
1: Ottawa Senators legend Daniel Alfredson dramatically switched sides on the Battle of Ontario to join the rival Toronto Maple Leafs as an associate coach over the summer. The Swede says it's a move he didn't take lightly after playing 17 of his 18 NHL seasons in the nation's capital before spending the last three as an assistant coach. This is The Canadian Press. In sports, the Montreal Alouettes clinched the East Division title with their 37-10 win over the Winnipeg Blue Bombers in front of a sellout crowd at Percival Molson Stadium. The win, coupled with the Toronto Argonauts' 24-17 loss to the BC Lions earlier in the day, secured the top spot in the division for Montreal and a bye straight into the Eastern Final on November 7th. Connor McDavid had a goal and an assist to give him 9 points through three games as the Edmonton Oilers won their second game in a row, defeating the Seattle Kraken 3-1. Owen Michaels and Leon Draisaitl scored for Edmonton. Drew Rasmussen didn't allow a hit until two outs into the eighth inning. Jonathan Aranda homered off Garrett Cole, and the Tampa Bay Rays beat the New York Yankees 1-0 in their American League Division Series. Rasmussen retired 15 consecutive batters before Austin Wells doubled with two outs in the eighth inning, ripping a liner just inside the right field foul line on an inside sinker. From the Canadian Press, I'm John Kennedy.
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6: Dark poutine is not for the faint of heart or squeamish. Listener discretion is strongly advised. We're not experts on the topics we present, nor are we journalists. We're two ordinary Canadian schmucks chatting about crime and the dark side of history. Let's get to it. Put on your toque, grab yourself a double-double and a Nanaimo bar. It's time to scarf down some dark poutine. On May 18, 1966, Paul Joseph Chartier, among other things, a disillusioned unemployed security guard and former truck driver, attempted a deadly act of terrorism on Parliament Hill in Ottawa. Chartier's plan was to throw a homemade dynamite bomb into the House of Commons chamber, targeting politicians he blamed for social injustices and his own personal failures. However, the bomb detonated prematurely in a washroom, killing only Chartier himself. This tragic incident drew significant attention at the time, leading to investigations by the RCMP and a federal inquiry. This is Dark Poutine Episode 360, Madness on the Hill, the 1966 Parliamentary Bombing. The day, May 18, 1966, began as usual with Prime Minister Lester B. Pearson reviewing the morning news and preparing for the day's parliamentary battles. Meanwhile, opposition leader John Diefenbaker was embroiled with the ongoing Munzinger affair, which had been plaguing his political career. Between 1958 and 1961, a significant political scandal unfolded in our country involving Pierre Savigny, John Diefenbaker's associate minister of national defense, and Gerda Munzinger, a German immigrant. The affair remained largely unknown until it was dramatically exposed in 1966, becoming Canada's first major parliamentary sex scandal. Savigny's relationship with Munzinger caught the attention of American intelligence agencies who alerted the Royal Canadian Mounted Police. The RCMP subsequently informed Justice Minister Davy Fulton that Munzinger was not only a sex worker, but also posed a potential security risk. Fulton, in turn, relayed this information to Prime Minister Diefenbaker. Upon learning of the situation, Diefenbaker took action by reprimanding Savigny. Following this, Munzinger returned to Germany, while Savigny retained his position in the cabinet. The matter appeared to have been resolved discreetly at this point. However, the scandal erupted into public view on March 4, 1966, when Liberal Justice Minister Lucien Cardin, provoked by conservative accusations regarding security leaks, mentioned Munzinger's name in the House of Commons. This revelation ignited a media frenzy, with the press eagerly covering every aspect of the scandal. In response to the public outcry, a royal commission was established to investigate the matter. The commission's findings criticized Diefenbaker for his lenient handling of the situation. However, it ultimately concluded that despite the impropriety of the affair, there had been no breach of national security. What happened next would make this parliamentary sex scandal pale in comparison. At precisely 2:58 p.m. on that fateful afternoon, a deafening blast rocked the third floor of the center block. It sent literal shockwaves through the corridors of Canadian power and plunged the heart of our democracy into chaos. The Commons chamber, moments before a scene of orderly debate, erupted into a cacophony of confusion. Shouts for doctors pierced the air as bewildered members of Parliament struggled to comprehend the unfolding crisis. Among the first to react were MPs Patrick Nolan and Hugh Horner, who raced from their seats toward the source of the commotion. As they ascended the stairs, a thick fog of acrid smoke engulfed them. Guided by the frantic shouts of a commissionaire, Dr. Horner, a medical professional turned politician, pushed through the haze toward the men's washroom. The scene that greeted them was one of utter devastation. The washroom door hung in tatters, its panels blown out by the force of the explosion. Nolan, following close behind, managed only a few steps into the room before the gruesome sight and overwhelming stench forced him to retreat. "This is no place for me," he uttered, his voice barely audible above the chaos. As he stumbled back into the hallway, he nearly collided with three more MP doctors rushing to the scene. Inside the washroom, Dr. Horner confronted a scene that would haunt him for years to come. Through the slowly dissipating smoke, he discovered the shattered remains of a man lying on the terrazzo floor. The victim had been blown apart. Despite the horrific injuries, Horner detected faint signs of life, a gurgle, a rasp, a desperate attempt to communicate.
7: What Horner saw that day, I'm sure, couldn't be unseen.
6: Yeah. Right? Even if you're a doctor, you know?
7: It's like doctors don't typically see that, right?
6: No.
7: And I'd imagine that in that moment, any politics in his head just fell away in the face of this mortality, right?
6: Yeah.
7: Like the shock of, it would just, everything else would be forgotten, you know, just blood, smoke, just the horror of somebody dying on a washroom floor.
6: Yeah.
7: It's a terrible scene.
6: As news of the explosion spread, the center block descended into pandemonium. Bewildered secretaries fled their offices while confused tourists wandered the smoke-filled corridors. Commissionaires barked orders attempting to shepherd crying students to safety. The cacophony of shouts and orders blended with the lingering wisps of smoke, creating a surreal atmosphere of controlled chaos. Prime Minister Pearson then informed the House that a bomb had exploded in the washroom on the third floor, resulting in one fatality. He agreed with Diefenbaker's suggestion to suspend the sitting until 4 p.m. to allow for the situation to be assessed and cleared up. When the House resumed at 4 p.m., Solicitor General Pennell informed the members that the RCMP and Ottawa City Police were cooperating in the investigation of the incident. In the immediate aftermath, conflicting reports and speculation ran rampant. Some mistook the blast for a firecracker prank, while others feared a targeted attack on Parliament. The protective staff, initially confused, worked to establish order and reassure the public. Outside on the paved area in front of the Peace Tower, a strange scene unfolded. Uniformed school children in plaid skirts and knee socks mingled with politicians in pinstripes. The air buzzed with nervous laughter and frantic speculation as everyone struggled to make sense of the events unfolding within the hallowed halls of Parliament. As the smoke began to clear, the full extent of the tragedy came into focus. The bomber, whose identity was initially a mystery, had apparently detonated the explosive device in a washroom cubicle. The blast had not only claimed his life, but had also caused extensive damage to the historic building. Marble partitions, intact since the turn of the century, lay shattered. Walls were pocked with shrapnel, and the floor was littered with a grisly mix of debris and human remains. The explosion sent shockwaves far beyond the physical damage to the building as word of the explosion spread quickly. House Speaker Lucien Lamoureux, still dressed in his official black robes, addressed the press corps, acknowledging the delicate balance between security and public access that now needed to be reassessed.
7: And that's the challenge, isn't it? How do you protect an open institution without making it a fortress?
6: Right.
7: You know, because Parliament isn't just a workspace, it's a symbol, right? It's symbolic. And, you know, as a marketing guy with all the stuff that's going on in the world right now, I do find the symbolism of lots of things quite fascinating, you know, and I'm not sure if everybody sees things for the symbolism that I do, because my head's always been in that space.
6: Sure. Yeah. I get what you're saying.
7: And, you know, Parliament is meant to be accessible, visible, and human, right? But openness carries a risk.
6: Mm-hmm.
7: And that's a bigger picture, right? It's the old dilemma again, security and liberty, right? Held in tension. It always is. If you lean too far one way, you start building walls. If you don't go too far the other way, you leave the doors wide open. And the balance isn't easy, but it is everything.
6: Yeah.
7: There's this one French cartoon that I love, has this beautiful woman with the word Liberty on her dress. And she has like, mm-hmm. there's a little tiny T-Rex in front of her that says Securité, right? And yeah. and then the next frame, it's slightly bigger. And then the next frame, the T-Rex is life size. And it's like, so it's Securité is eating her. Eating Liberty.
6: Eating the Liberty, yeah.
7: I love that cartoon so much.
6: Yeah. As investigators swarm the scene, led by the seasoned homicide detective Lieutenant George Zucco, questions began to mount. Was this an act of terrorism, a politically motivated attack, or a tragic case of suicide? The grim task of piecing together the bomber's final moments fell to a team of forensic experts who meticulously combed through the carnage for clues. As the dust settled in the third-floor men's washroom of the center block, investigators were confronted with this gruesome scene. The blast had torn through the bomber's body, severing his right arm and inflicting massive injuries to his torso and face. The first real clue came from the bomber's remains. Despite the extensive damage, investigators were able to recover a 23-page speech titled, "If I Was President of Canada," from his body. This document provided an initial insight into the bomber's motives and mental state, but it didn't immediately reveal his identity. A library card was found in the dead man's pocket at the scene of the explosion, which had a name, Paul Joseph Chartier, and a Toronto address. The breakthrough came when police received a tip about the bomber's recent movements. As news of the explosion in the Parliament building spread, Harry Binky, the manager of the St. Louis Hotel, a modest establishment favored by blue-collar workers just across the river from Ottawa in Hull, Quebec, recalled one of the prior night's guests. Binky felt an inexplicable connection between the event and a peculiar man named Paul Joseph Chartier, who'd arrived only a day before the explosion. He checked in, paying for two nights with a traveler's check. Chartier's behavior during the stay was at first blush unremarkable, but in retrospect, subtle signs of his troubled state emerged. He made frequent trips to the washroom, offered whiskey to the chambermaids in the morning, and left a curious note asking for his belongings to be stored. The hotel staff had no clue what Chartier was planning. On May 18th, the day after his arrival, Chartier left the hotel carrying a satchel. Hours later, the explosion rocked the House of Commons in Ottawa.
5: We've got a whole lot more in store, and we'll be back right after these on the Curious Cast Podcast Spotlight.
0: Now that home opening night is behind them, the Winnipeg Jets hit the road for a quick, and I mean quick, two-game road trip against a pair of Eastern Conference opponents.
8: And the Jets will play the first of back-to-back games in Detroit before heading to Pittsburgh. Hi, everybody. This is Paul Edmonds, and tomorrow morning, Kelly Moore and the crew get you set up for this matchup in the Motor City starting at 10 o'clock with the pregame show. Then we'll shift gears for the play-by-play with Mitchell Clinton and me at noon.
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18: Clear, becoming partly cloudy overnight. The low is 4 degrees. Tomorrow, mainly sunny and a high of 16. Clear in the evening, the temperature dropping to 0. On Monday, sunny and a high of 19. Tuesday, sunny and a high of 21.
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6: Acting on instinct, Binky entered Chartier's room and discovered personal items left behind, including a handwritten note that suggested Chartier had planned to return. The police quickly connected the dots between the explosion and Chartier thanks to Binky's timely call and the evidence found in room 132 of the St. Louis Hotel. At the hotel's registration desk, police found Chartier's registration card with his name and Toronto address matching the library card found at the scene. In the hotel room, police discovered his belongings, including a black hat, clothing, an electric razor, empty beer bottles, and 2 pints of rye whiskey. At Chartier's Toronto residence, investigators hit the jackpot. They uncovered

0: armor began to emerge. A 15-year-old student, Robert Loisel, provided a crucial eyewitness account. He described encountering a man in his late 40s wearing a plaid shirt and exuding the strong scent of alcohol just minutes before the explosion. The description matched that given by Don Miller, the common sound engineer, who had observed the man asking for directions to the washroom.
1: Can you put, like, a sound effect behind this? Matthew's top tip for terrorists.
0: Okay, here goes. Here's Matthew's top tip for terrorists.
1: Don't set up your bomb while drunk. Keep listening for more tips.
0: Exactly. If you're pickled, keep the TNT away from your darn fingers.
1: Oh my gosh. Yeah, that's just asking for trouble.
0: Well, right? I did some stupid things drunk, but playing with TNT and trying to blow up Parliament wasn't one of them. Yeah, all jokes aside, I do feel bad for this guy's family, but he did do that to himself and intended to hurt others, so, you know. Once he was identified, the top question on everyone's mind was, who was Paul Chartier, and why on earth did he want to blow up Parliament? Paul Joseph Chartier entered the world on August 5th, my birthday, 1921, in Bonnyville, Alberta. Bonnyville is a vibrant town in the province's Lake District, boasting a rich history that interweaves with indigenous heritage, fur trade, and pioneering spirit. Long before European contact, Cree and Chippewyan peoples thrived around Moose Lake, Lac l'Original, establishing deep connections with the land that would shape the region's future. The area's recorded history began in 1789 when Angus Shaw, a Northwest Company trader, established a post on Moose Lake's shores. This marked one of Alberta's earliest European structures and heralded the fur trade era that would drive the region's initial development. Modern Bonnyville's foundations were laid in 1907 when French-Canadian pioneers, encouraged by missionary priests, settled in the area. The community grew rapidly, with a post office established in 1908 and the arrival of Reverend Francis Bonny, the town's namesake. By 1920, Bonnyville had become a small but thriving village, though isolated until the Canadian National Railway arrived in 1928. Throughout its history, Bonnyville has been shaped by diverse cultures, including the Métis people, whose presence is exemplified by the nearby Elizabeth Métis settlement established in 1939. The town's incorporation in 1948 and subsequent discoveries of natural gas and oil in the late 1940s and early 1950s transformed Bonnyville into an important energy center. Today, Bonnyville stands as a testament to its multicultural roots and pioneering spirit. At just 15, Paul Chartier made a pivotal decision to leave his studies behind at a high school in Hinesburg, Alberta, embarking on a life of labor on the family farm. This choice marked the beginning of a tumultuous journey that would see him transition from the fields of Alberta to the rugged terrains of the Northwest Territories. In 1939, 2 years after leaving school, he secured a position at the Consolidated Mining and Smelting Company, thanks to his brother René's influence. Here, he took on the perilous role of a driller handling dynamite, a job that would shape his early adulthood.
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20: However, in 1942, seeking a change, Chartier returned home to assist his father on the farm before making a significant commitment to serve in the Royal Canadian Air Force, RCAF. His service was confined to Canadian soil, culminating in an honorable discharge in 1945. In the aftermath of World War II, Chartier's life took on an air of uncertainty. Rumors suggest he may have driven trucks along the treacherous Alaska Highway, a chapter he would later weave into his partially fictionalized autobiography. The post-war period also saw him venture into business alongside another brother, co-owning a hotel in Manitoba. Yet this enterprise was short-lived. By 1951, Chartier had sold his stake and returned to Alberta to once again work with his father. It was during this time that he leapt into entrepreneurship by purchasing a hotel with assistance from a family loan. In October 1952, at 31 years old, he married a woman 14 years his junior. However, this union quickly soured, leading to separation by 1958 and culminating in allegations of domestic abuse from his ex-wife. As the 1950s progressed, Chartier's life spiraled into instability, marked by a series of professional setbacks and personal failures. He became increasingly disillusioned with what he perceived as systemic corruption among politicians in Alberta and beyond. His career oscillated between roles as a security guard and truck driver in Edmonton, during which time he faced multiple legal troubles, including assault charges that were eventually dropped. A conviction for obstructing a peace officer further tarnished his reputation. In 1961, amid personal upheaval following his divorce, Chartier relocated to the United States in search of better opportunities. Settling in New York City brought little relief, despite working as a detective for various hotels and operating a gas station, where he suffered considerable financial losses. His fortunes continued to dwindle. Chartier's search for stability led him to California and into another romantic relationship that lasted until 1964 but ultimately ended without resolution. The following year found him in Miami running yet another gas station where financial troubles persisted alongside legal issues. Again, he faced assault charges that were later dismissed. Through these turbulent years, marked by failed ventures and legal entanglements, Chartier's life reflected the struggles of many seeking their place in post-war North America. Between 1962 and 1966, the man who would later be known as the Mad Bomber led an increasingly nomadic existence, drifting through a staggering 10 jobs and 11 addresses. His erratic behavior and inability to maintain stable employment painted a portrait of a troubled individual, described by former employees as an oddball, drifter, and loner. Chartier's quest for fame and recognition took on peculiar forms as he struggled to make ends meet. In Los Angeles, he ventured into the music industry, producing a record and even financing a promotional film of himself singing. His musical aspirations, however, were met with a lukewarm reception, with one critic describing his voice as, quote, a sort of passable bathroom baritone. Considering where he died, ugh.
5: Ew.
20: Undeterred, Chartier's entrepreneurial spirit led him to attempt establishing a Lonely Hearts Club and, most intriguingly, to self-publish an autobiography under a pseudonym.
5: You may say drifter, Mike. I say Renaissance man.
20: Oh, no. A passable bathroom baritone.
5: I didn't even pick up on that when I read the script. Oh, he has a booming voice.
20: Oh, no. As Chartier's mental state deteriorated, his behavior became increasingly erratic. In early April 1966, he made an unexpected appearance at his brother Rene's home in Virginia, exhibiting mood swings that hinted at possible drug use. He was back and forth between Canada and the United States several times that year. The final act of Chartier's troubled journey began to unfold as he returned to Toronto for the last time. Here he embarked on what he ominously referred to as an operation, a plan that had been germinating in his mind for at least a year. Drawing inspiration from historical attacks of terrorism against legislatures, Chartier meticulously prepared for his ill-fated attack on the Canadian House of Commons. Chartier acquired the components for his improvised explosive device with alarming ease. Under an alias, he purchased dynamite, detonators, and a fuse for a mere $4.10. As he made his way to Ottawa on May 17, 1966, carrying the makings of destruction, little did the world know that this troubled drifter was about to etch his name into the annals of Canadian history in the most tragic way possible.
5: I've never heard this story, or at least I can't remember having heard this story before.
20: Right.
5: And maybe that's the lack of civics classes.
20: This is why I tell these stories, and there is so much history in Canada that people are unaware of.
5: Mm.
20: I've heard it said over and over again, Canadian history is boring. It's about fur traders and trappers and colonialism. It is all about those things. Absolutely is all about those things. However, there's a lot of interesting stories that come out of those things, which is fascinating and why I tell these stories.
5: I heard the somebody once said a country with a boring history is a good country to live in. Right?
20: Well, Canada's history isn't boring, though. And it's still a good place.
5: I think maybe it's more recent history is a little bit boring. But honestly, I'd love to live in a boring country where you're not having massive political scandals or wars or famine or, you know what I mean?
20: Or people threatening to annex you.
5: Yeah, I'd rather live in a boring time than time today, right?
20: Yeah. But let's make Canada great again, Matthew. In the summer of 1966, Canada was still reeling from the shocking attempted bombing of its parliament by Paul Chartier. As the nation grappled with this unprecedented attack on its most revered institution, an inquest was announced to address the burning questions that had gripped the public consciousness. Crown Attorney John Castles declared that the hearing would last an unprecedented 2 to 3 days, a stark contrast to the typical three-hour inquests of the time.
5: Maybe even 3 days, it would be really short by today's standards of inquests.
20: Yeah. This inquest, held after extensive police and forensic investigations, was characterized by a methodical and clinical approach. Witnesses testified in response to Castle's probing questions, and their testimonies largely were devoid of human emotion or sympathy for Chartier. The public perception was that Chartier, having attempted mass murder, was undeserving of humane consideration. His madness did not absolve his conduct in the eyes of many. Dr. John S. Cross, the investigating coroner, provided some of the most compelling testimony. Despite being preempted as the presiding coroner by Chief Supervising Coroner Dr. Cottenham, Dr. Cross offered a more humane description of the blast scene. A favorite of the Ottawa Police Department, Dr. Cross was known for his ability to look beyond the broken bodies in search of fundamental underlying causes. Cross described Chartier's body as badly damaged, rent from top to bottom, with the thorax and abdomen wide open and viscera spread on the floor. Oof. One arm had been completely blown off and the lower jaw was missing, exposing the throat. He also noted finding a piece of copper shrapnel about the size of a quarter jammed into Chartier's throat, which he believed to be one of the principal causes of death. In a poignant moment, Dr. Cross revealed that while searching through Chartier's shredded clothing, he had discovered the typewritten document titled, "If I Was President of Canada." The inquest delved into the psychological motivations that drove Chartier to attempt such a heinous act. It was revealed that Chartier had developed a paranoid worldview fueled by frustration and suspicion. He believed that Parliament had become a debating forum for the privileged, ignoring the problems of common men like himself. Chartier's distorted logic led him to believe that he had the right to speak in Parliament. He imagined himself delivering an impassioned statement from the public gallery, telling the politicians about the plight of the poor, the unemployed, and the homeless, all people he claimed to have known personally. He saw himself as a modern prophet, hurling lightning bolts of revelation from the gallery, his words, and eventually TNT, onto the members of Parliament. The inquest also uncovered that Chartier had written to the Speaker of the House of Commons asking for permission for 5 minutes on an important subject. This letter, a testament to his delusional state, read, quote, "Dear Sir, has an individual person the right to speak in the House of Commons if he has an important subject to talk about? My talk would only be for about 5 minutes if I get the appropriate time when most members are there. Please answer as soon as possible. I will be going to the West Coast." Signed, P.J. Chartier.
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4: Temperature down to 4 tonight with clear skies, becoming partly cloudy overnight. Tomorrow, mainly sunny, a high of 16, followed by a clear evening, a low of 0. Monday, high of 19, sunny skies. On Tuesday, sunny and a high of 21.
19: 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All right, let's get to it.
20: I'm not.
5: That's something I would write to the government.
20: Sure, but you wouldn't have a bomb in your pants at the time.
5: No, but I wrote to the premier last week.
20: Yeah.
5: And I asked him to call me because I had some ideas for him.
20: Oh, no.
5: Do I think the premier's going to call? No, but I'm offering it.
20: You're a good citizen, Matthew. If only everybody would get so involved. But alas, we like to complain and not take action. Anyway. According to James A. Fontana's book, The Mad Bomber of Parliament Hill, Paul Chartier's writings reveal a man consumed by frustration, disillusionment, and a desperate desire for change in Canada's political landscape. He paints a picture of a troubled individual who believed he had been wronged by a corrupt system, leading him to contemplate extreme actions against the Canadian Parliament. Chartier's narrative begins with praise for the television program 7 Days, which he credits for exposing corruption and falsehoods in the government. I'm not aware of that. He expresses dismay that while the public seems to understand the issues, members of Parliament remain unmoved. This sets the tone for his increasingly agitated criticisms of the Canadian political system. Throughout his manifesto, Chartier rails against what he perceives as widespread corruption, high taxes, and low wages that crush the working class. He blames the government for personal failures in his business ventures and his marriage, seeing himself as a victim of a system designed to keep the common man down. His anger extends to the disparity between the rich and the poor, lamenting that, quote, the rich feed their dogs better than we look after our people, end quote.
5: Well, he's not wrong.
20: Exactly. Like, this is the thing. It's fascinating that you have some ideas that are not necessarily radical, but the method of getting them out there,
5: yep,
20: you don't have to blow people up.
5: Mm-hmm.
20: Chartier's writing takes on a more ominous tone as he proposes drastic measures to address these perceived injustices. He suggests cutting taxes, raising military wages, and even hanging those caught in corruption. His writings become increasingly paranoid, calling for increased security around Parliament Hill with, quote, missiles and tanks and soldiers, end quote. As his manifesto progresses, Chartier's mental state appears to deteriorate further, quote, I blame Parliament for divorces, separations, suicides, and a lot of people are in jail not being able to make a living, he wrote. He confesses to having spent a year thinking about how to, quote, drop a bomb and, quote, kill as many as possible for the rotten way you are running this country, end quote, referring to members of Parliament. This chilling admission is followed by a convoluted attempt to justify his thoughts, claiming that he ultimately realized the value of these, quote, intelligent people.
5: Well, first of all, he dropped a bomb, but just accidentally in the bathroom.
20: Yeah, on himself, yeah.
5: On himself. And if you want to get people who are voted in out, you vote them out. You don't have to bomb them.
20: The document concludes with Chartier proposing a motion for Canadian independence, suggesting a new way of running the country without breaking ties with England. This final section reveals a man who, despite his extreme ideas and violent thoughts, still clung to some semblance of the political process. Barely.
5: Barely.
20: Barely sane.
5: Yeah.
20: Chartier's troubled past and his journey across Canada and the United States were also examined during the inquest. It was revealed that he had held various jobs and attempted different businesses, all of which seemingly failed. These experiences had fueled his resentment toward the government and politicians whom he believed were out of touch with the struggles of ordinary citizens. The inquest also shed light on Chartier's interactions with others in the days leading up to his attempted attack. Witnesses recounted conversations with Chartier in local establishments where he had spoken about his plans to go to Ottawa and address Parliament. Many had dismissed his claims as tall tales or the ramblings of a troubled man. One particularly telling account came from a construction worker who had encountered Chartier in the tap room of the Spadina Hotel. The worker had mocked Chartier's claims about speaking in Parliament, telling him, quote, you gotta be elected to speak in the Parliament House, any dummy knows that, end quote. The inquest also examined the state of parliamentary security that had allowed Chartier to progress as far as he did with his plan. Questions were raised about how a man carrying explosives had managed to enter the building and make his way to a washroom near the House of Commons. This scrutiny led to a comprehensive review and overhaul of security measures at Parliament Hill in the aftermath of the incident. As the inquest progressed, it became clear that Chartier's actions were the result of a deeply troubled mind, fueled by personal failures, perceived injustices, and a growing paranoia. Quote, "Mr. Speaker, gentlemen," he ominously wrote in his speech, "I might as well give you a blast to wake you up," end quote. With this being the moment he intended to blow up PM Pearson and as many MPs as he could. The jury at the inquest was presented with a complex picture of a man who had spiraled into a dangerous delusion. They were tasked with considering not only the immediate circumstances of Chartier's death, but also the broader implications of his actions for Canadian society and political institutions.
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25: From the National Newsroom of the Canadian Press, I'm John Kennedy. An Ontario air ambulance has gone missing off the U.S. coast with six people aboard, including four Canadians. The Gulfstream G100 was flying from Bermuda to Boston when the FAA lost contact with it around 1:30 a.m. on Saturday as it approached the Massachusetts coast. Latitude Air Ambulance says the flight was carrying a patient and a family member, along with two pilots and two medical staff, and the company contacted the U.S. Coast Guard after the plane failed to arrive. The Coast Guard says two aircraft, two boats, and a helicopter team are now searching near Nantucket, while Canadian and Bermuda officials are in contact with authorities and the families of those on board. A woman who was among those accused of defaming former UBC professor Stephen Galloway has apologized days before a related trial is set to begin. Chelsea Rooney says she repeated serious allegations against Galloway without knowing whether they were true and helped gather complaints against him. She says now she recognizes that her statements damaged his reputation, career, and personal life and regrets her role in what happened. Galloway was never charged and was fired by UBC while the university investigation found the allegations against him were unsubstantiated. Industry experts say Alberta's looming separation referendum is a perfect case study on the effects of artificial intelligence.
26: Angus Bridgman of the Ontario-based Media Ecosystem Observatory says AI platforms could tell you separation would hike taxes for Albertans, and the next day, it could tell you taxes would go down. Bridgman says AI is only as good as the information it draws from, and that information is constantly shifting. Elections Alberta says on its website, AI-powered chatbots and search engines are increasingly being used to find and summarize information found online. Jason White, The Canadian Press.
25: Canada's fisheries minister has confirmed France has not issued any new snow crab licenses off Newfoundland.
27: Joanne Thompson says the Canadian government has been in contact with French officials to confirm no license has been issued. It follows a surprise promise last month by French President Emmanuel Macron to grant an exploratory license to harvest 1,500 tons of snow crab to a company in the small French archipelago of Saint-Pierre-et-Miquelon. In a statement, Thompson says any licensing matters would be discussed by the countries through formal, well-established processes, and no such talks have taken place. The proposed license is in an area Canada claims through the United Nations Commission on the limits of the continental shelf. Don Mitchell, The Canadian Press.
25: Hurricane Nolo has strengthened into a major storm in the Pacific, but forecasters say there is no threat to any populated Hawaiian islands. Nolo reached Category 3 strength this morning with maximum winds of 115 miles per hour as it moved west through the international dateline. This is the Canadian Press. In sports, the Montreal Alouettes clinched the East Division title with their 37-10 win over the Winnipeg Blue Bombers in front of a sellout crowd at Percival Molson Stadium. The win, coupled with the Toronto Argonauts' 24-17 loss to the BC Lions earlier in the day, secured the top spot in the division for Montreal and a bye straight into the Eastern Final on November 7th. Connor McDavid had a goal and an assist to give him 9 points through three games as the Edmonton Oilers won their second game in a row, defeating the Seattle Kraken 3-1. Owen Michaels and Leon Draisaitl scored for Edmonton. Drew Rasmussen didn't allow a hit until two outs into the eighth inning. Jonathan Aranda homered off Garrett Cole, and the Tampa Bay Rays beat the New York Yankees 1-0 in their American League Division Series. Rasmussen retired 15 consecutive batters before Austin Wells doubled with two outs in the eighth inning, ripping a liner just inside the right field foul line on an inside sinker. From the Canadian Press, I'm John Kennedy.
0: And welcome out to the show. 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Thanks for joining us today on the Curious Cast Podcast Spotlight. 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Well, now we've expanded the show to a new two-hour format. So every single week on the show, you'll get two featured episodes, two different podcasts, to turn you on to maybe some of your new favorites. 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
1: On a warm night, under a late June moon, you're one of a small group staying overnight in one of Canada's most important national landmarks. The day had already been an eventful one. You were one of the lucky ones and were chosen to fire one of the cannons that line the walls of this fortified town while dressed like a French artilleryman. Then you had dinner in the courtyard of the governor's palace, a savory stew you cooked up yourself over an open fire. And now you're retiring to your quarters, guided by candlelight. A sudden fog rolls in, making your path difficult to navigate. Through the mist, you see a costumed Swiss Army officer as the shrill notes of a fife is heard, followed by the staccato beats of a drum. The sound gets louder, and you feel like you're in the middle of a battlefield. You quicken your pace to your room and to safety. When you get there, you share your experience with the other visitors. Their shocked faces are reflected back at you. Your spine tingles when they inform you that there had been no battle reenactment on the schedule, and that the last time that anyone had been dressed as a Swiss officer was over 300 years ago. I'm Nadine Bailey, and this is Haunted Canada. Join me as we walk through what was once one of the largest French fortified towns in North America, the Fortress of Louisbourg. Originally founded in 1713 on the rugged coastline of Cape Breton, Nova Scotia, sits the Fortress of Louisbourg. To get there today, you would have to navigate winding roads that hug the shore and present views of cliffs, expansive seascapes, and even bald eagles soaring through the skies. It's nothing short of cinematic. The fortress was named after Louis XIV of France. It became one of the most extensive and expensive European fortifications constructed in North America, and for good reason. The harbor was well protected and would remain ice-free, so it became a winter port for French naval forces on the Atlantic seaboard. The French had arrived in the area after giving up Acadia and Newfoundland to the British. If you know your history, you'll know that this came under the terms of the Treaty of Utrecht, which ended the War of the Spanish Succession. France was on the path towards the Revolution, and its power was dwindling. Their only remaining colonies in what is now Atlantic Canada were the islands of Cape Breton and Prince Edward, which were then called the Isle Royale and Isle Saint-Jean. Remember, at this time, Canada didn't even exist. So these islands helped fuel the lucrative cod fishery off the Grand Banks for the French, and soon became the second most important stronghold and commercial city in New France, second only to Quebec City. Louisbourg was large enough to have a commercial district, a residential district, military arenas, marketplaces, inns, taverns, and suburbs, as well as skilled laborers. It was also the third busiest port in North America, after Boston and Philadelphia, on account of its exporting of fish and other products made from fish, such as cod liver oil. In 1719, they began to construct a fortified town, which was only completed on the eve of the first siege in 1745. The British captured the fortress, but returned it to the French 3 years later, when the War of Austria Succession ended. The town and settlement along the harbor shore began to thrive once more on account of cod fishing, which was caught, salted, and laid on stages to drive along the beaches of Louisbourg. The thriving town was a hub of commerce and trade, as manufactured goods and materials were imported from France, Quebec, the West Indies, and New England. Although the town was fortified, it did have a major weakness that left it weak in case of an onslaught. Mainly its location on low-lying ground and its defenses directed towards sea-based assaults. This provided the British excellent locations for their forces to mount attacks and surround the fortress, cutting off essential supplies, compelling those inside to surrender. As I mentioned, the first attack came in 1745, following a declaration of war from Britain and France. In 1758, Louisbourg was besieged a second time by 13,100 troops who were supported by 14,000 crew members aboard 150 ships. The British Army captured the fortress in 7 weeks as part of the Seven Years' War. Determined that Louisbourg would never become a French base again, the British demolished the fortress walls. The British continued to have a garrison in Louisbourg until 1768, but abandoned the site in 1785. As you can imagine, all this conflict was not without bloodshed. Although today, Cape Breton is often described as mini-Scotland, with deep Gaelic cultural roots and traditions, including the Scottish Gaelic language, which is still spoken. The Fortress of Louisbourg once was a symbol of power and strategic advantage, now stands as a haunting reminder of its tumultuous past. It is a place steeped in history, forged in tragedy, with spectral whispers echoing behind its stone walls. History buffs and paranormal enthusiasts may visit, and if brave enough, stay overnight in what is actually a reconstruction of the fortress and the town, and is the largest in North America. It is also the site of bloody battles, devastating diseases, murders, execution, grisly crimes, and dark history. Over the centuries, many souls have perished and been buried in the unmarked graves surrounding the fortress. Whispers of the past linger in every shadowy corner, and it's believed that there are dozens of ghostly apparitions and restless spirits still roaming throughout the fortress to this day. The first location I'm taking you to is a lighthouse. This is where you can admire the natural beauty of the Atlantic Ocean and gaze upon the red and white beacons that watches over the bay. Lighthouse Point is the site of the first lighthouse in Canada, which was built in 1734, and it looks out over the Louisbourg Harbor. It is the fourth one built on the site and is nearly 100 years old. Pause for a moment to smell the salty air, watch for fishing boats, and listen to the sounds of the waves crashing. Or, is it the thunder of the cannons echoing from the past? If you're looking to interact with history, this is a great place to start, because there are rumors that a ghostly keeper is said to wander the desolate path between the lighthouse and the fortress. He's been seen outside, clutching a lantern that flickers with an otherworldly light. When tempests rage and the heavens weep, a mournful wail rises above the tumult and sends shivers down the spines of those who dare to draw near. Next, we'll head to the Fortress of Louisbourg and its fortified city, where the most common documented sightings have been of phantom soldiers dressed in full uniform, walking throughout the grounds. Employees and visitors alike have seen soldiers marching in formation and preparing their muskets for battle. Visitors have mistaken these ghosts for local actors reenacting battles from long ago. When they mention the incident to the staff, they're told that nobody's walking around in costume that day. The phantom soldiers can be heard performing drills and marching late in the evening when the site is closed to the public. They move with purpose as their ghostly cadence echoes across the fields, their ghostly muskets gleaming in the moonlight as they're doomed to reenact battles long forgotten.

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11: Clear, becoming partly cloudy overnight. The low is 4 degrees. Tomorrow, mainly sunny and a high of 16. Clear in the evening, the temperature dropping to 0. On Monday, sunny and a high of 19. Tuesday, sunny and a high of 21.
0: 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Well, now we've expanded the show to a new two-hour format. 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Well, at least the best ones for you. 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
12: Mark was an employee at the fortress for many years, and he remembers clearly what happened at the end of one of his evening shifts. Once every last tourist had departed, he began doing the nightly checks. He went into one of the houses. As he walked through the second floor, he looked out the window and across the street. In the opposite building, he noticed a strange face in the window. He waved at the person, but his friendly greeting went unanswered. Confused at the lack of response, Mark wrapped up his duties and left. But he always remembered the face and the weird feeling he got from the interaction. Many years later, while Mark was doing some research online, he stumbled upon an image that sent chills down his spine. On the screen was the image of a French soldier from the 17th century, and he remembered the unanswered wave from the fortress of Louisbourg. The figure he saw could be one of the most well-known spirits that patrols the grounds near the King's Bastion. Before you cross the drawbridge and pass beneath the royal coat of arms, you'll find the King's Bastion. Listen for the bell ringing the hours from the slim tower. The clock below of it only has 1 hour hand. It's not the only wonky thing you'll see as you follow the long lines of the stone to either end, where the symmetry is broken as the right end of the roof doesn't match the left. For centuries, this defect has been here, as well as roof slats that were fire-resistant but leaky, its mortars, beams, and floors prone to crack or rot, and its fireplaces drafty and smoking. One governor pleaded for new barricades. Another commandeered the engineer's house, but the barricades survived as long as the town did. This is where, on foggy nights, visitors and staff alike have reported seeing the lonely soldier from years ago. He's often described as sorrowful and wearing a worn uniform marked with signs of a battle. At dusk, another frequently reported spirit is also known as the White Lady. Many have been terrified when walking through the grounds and stumbled upon a lady in a long, flowing dress. Those who work at the fortress take extra care not to look at the windows of the officers' corridors and along the ramparts, her ethereal form a beacon of lost love and eternal longing. According to legend, the specter is the wife of an officer who died at the fortress, and she is still searching for her husband. Another version says that she found out that her husband had died in the battle, and her grief has trapped her in the plane as she looks for his body. Some reports have said that the temperature drops around her suddenly, and that occasionally a wailing can be heard. The thing is, the White Lady isn't the only woman forever trapped inside the fortress. Within the musty confines of the historical buildings, a ghostly nurse is said to wander, her mournful gaze fixed on unseen horrors of days long past. Across the centuries, her presence

0: that linger from the undead. If you visit and smell the warm scent of fresh bread wasping through the air, as you enter the old stone and wooden building where the bakery used to be, you can sometimes see out of the corner of your eye a woman in an apron. She's the baker and can be seen brushing what seems to be flour off her apron onto the floor. But know that if you encounter her, she doesn't take too kindly to strangers. Those who have seen her have felt unwelcomed, and then they have felt her shove them. She's also known to move objects around the room and even go as far as throwing things at visitors. So heed my warning and be extra careful around the bakery. As you wander around the fortress, be on the lookout for the soul of a condemned woman who was charged with being a spy. She was hanged within the fortress walls and still walks the path through the gallows to her untimely death, a spectral noose forever dangling from her neck. Then there's the chilling sight of Madame du Haget. She's the phantom dressed in the 18th century attire who cradles her unborn infant in her arms. Legend has it, she's bound to the fortress by the anguish of countless stillbirths.
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0: Resort, Kelowna, British Columbia, you know the cold weather is on their way. 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
9: 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After a lengthy day of taking in the sights, you are looking forward to a peaceful evening. You don't know it yet, but rest won't come easy. You walk through the hotel lobby and are impressed by the dark wooden paneling framing large stained glass windows. As you walk down the hallway to your room, you sense a shift and try to shake the sense of dread creeping in. You enter room 207 and are greeted by beautiful antique furniture and oil paintings adorning the walls. As you climb into the fluffy queen bed, you suddenly hear a strange sound. In the darkness, water reverberates across the room, and it seems to be coming from the bathroom. You turn on the lamp and get out of bed when you notice steam filling the room. The shower is on, and hot water fills the tub. Shocked that the luxurious hotel had such bad plumbing, you reach to turn off the water when you're stopped dead in your tracks by an icy cold hand on your shoulder. Your stomach drops. You turn around and there's no one there, but you know you're not alone. I'm Nadine Bailey, and this is Haunted Canada. Join me as we check into the Prince of Wales Hotel, one of the most haunted hotels in Niagara-on-the-Lake, because not all the guests have checked out. On the shore where the Niagara River meets Lake Ontario lies the historic town of Niagara-on-the-Lake. Warm terracotta-colored brick buildings line the streets and harken to the days long gone by. This is an area steeped in history and bloodshed. Niagara-on-the-Lake is the only town in the country that has a Lord Mayor, and it was the first capital of what was once Upper Canada. It also has plenty of ghostly tales from when the Americans pushed British troops back, then lit a match. To escape, town folk had to run into the cold of a December 1813 night. But today's story doesn't revolve around historical battles from the War of 1812, because the town is now known for the Shaw Festival, and a great place to stay as you bike to the many nearby vineyards. And there's no better accommodations than the ones at the southeast corner of King and Picton Street. That's where you'll find the three-story, 110-room Prince of Wales Hotel with its distinct mansard roof. Originally built in 1864 by William Long, it was known as the Long's Hotel and was just a regular stopover. 17 years later, it was rebuilt and expanded in 1881 on the same property. Unfortunately, in the 1890s, William Long had an accident caused by runaway horses. Under stress of a slow recovery, he sold the hotel to a man by the name of Patrick O'Neill, who renamed it Niagara House. Back then, a stay only cost $6 a night, compared to the current charge of $220 to over $500 a night. Over the years, the hotel was extended and had several more name changes, and eventually received its current moniker in 1901 in honor of the royal tour by the Duke and Duchess of Cornwall and York, the future King George V and Queen Mary, grandparents of Queen Elizabeth II. Now for a bit of royal history. On November 9, 1901, George, whose title was Duke of Cornwall and York, became Prince of Wales and Earl of Chester to prepare him for his future role as king. He became King George V on May 6, 1910, when Edward VII died. His son, King Edward VIII, took over the throne in 1936, and then he famously abdicated the throne on the evening of December 11, 1936, to marry an American divorcee named Wallace Simpson. His brother took over and became King George VI. If you've seen the movie The King's Speech, you'll know that he reluctantly took over the throne with his wife, Queen Elizabeth, the Queen Mother by his side, along with her two children, Princess Elizabeth, who became Queen, and Princess Margaret. Now, back to the story, and the Prince of Wales Hotel in Niagara-on-the-Lake, which over the years became known, for lack of a better word, a dive, when the Wines family purchased the property in 1975. That's when the Prince of Wales Hotel started anew. They extensively refurbished it, expanding down King Street and down Picto to include what is now called the South Wing, the studio, and the court buildings. But the most peculiar room in the Heritage Building is room 207, and that's where we'll head next.
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11: Temperature down to 4 tonight with clear skies becoming partly cloudy overnight. Tomorrow, mainly sunny, a high of 16, followed by a clear evening, a low of 0. Monday, high of 19, sunny skies. On Tuesday, sunny and a high of 21.
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13: Visiting room 207 is not possible unless you bravely decide to stay and book in advance. It is one of the most popular rooms in the beautiful hotel for reasons I'm about to share. The story behind this room goes back before the hotel was built to a wooden house that once stood in this location. I have to confess, I told you earlier that this wasn't a War of 1812 story, but it kind of is. Because to know what happens in room 207, you have to know the story of Molly Maguire. And for that, we have to travel back to a time when Canada was a British colony. At the time, the United States and Great Britain were in conflict over land, and as a colony, Canada was swept up in a war and invaded several times by the Americans. The Peace Treaty of Ghent in 1814 ended the war, which was fought across Upper Canada, Lower Canada, on the Great Lakes and the Atlantic, and in the United States. Things largely returned to the status, but in the process, countless soldiers died, along with many innocent civilians, including women and children. During one American invasion, a soldier searching a wooden house in Niagara-on-the-Lake stumbled upon a figure standing tall, watching his comrades through a window. Without a second thought, and unable to see the face, the soldier charged at the tall figure and swiftly pierced who he believed to be his adversary with a bayonet. Meanwhile, that same night, Molly Maguire was at home, nervously awaiting her husband's return. She was a new bride who had just recently married the love of her life. Her husband was on patrol, so Molly paced back and forth while keeping a watchful eye for any signs of her husband. Little did she know that at that very moment, a young American soldier was creeping nearby looking for enemy soldiers. As Molly stood at the window, she was pierced in the stomach by the soldier and fell to the floor, bleeding. Instead of a happy reunion, Molly Maguire found her untimely death on the wooden floor in what today is room 207. The beautifully appointed room is found at the end of a long hallway. As soon as you open the creaking door, you walk into a quaint and cozy room with a table on your left that is illuminated by the soft glow of a Tiffany-style lamp. In front of you is the four-poster bed that is so high you need steps to get into the soft, fluffy comforter waiting to envelop you for a night's rest. But as you lie down, you will be unnerved by what's directly in front of you. On the wall is a picture of a young Prince Edward holding a small white dog. His expression is hauntingly lifelike. Their piercing eyes seem to follow your every move. But this painting isn't the only unnerving thing in room 207. At night, footsteps echo and reverberate as if an unseen presence is pacing relentlessly, as if forever awaiting a beloved's return. Guests and staff have seen a vision in a flowing white gown in the lobby and have followed it to this room, where they have felt her presence and have seen something that evaporates in the blink of an eye. And things have been known to disappear. Those who have been brave enough to stay overnight have experienced lights going on and off, have had items move or vanish. And then there are the ones that have experienced a strange sound that often drowns out the nightly silence. Icy tentacles will wrap around their chest as they strain to hear over their own deafening heartbeat. Slowly, they realize it's the sound of running water coming from the bathroom, as if the shower is in full flow. As they approach the bathroom, steam swirls as the air is thick with humidity. It makes it difficult to see, and as they tremble to reach out for the shower handle, the rush of the water abruptly stops. Then they feel a cold, clammy grip on their shoulder that jolts them into spinning around, only to find an empty bathroom and the certainty that they're not alone. A lucky or unlucky few have reported seeing the reflection of a woman in the bathroom mirror, but when they take a second glance, she's gone. Guests who have managed to fall asleep in room 207 have woken up in the morning to find all the lights on and have woken to the sounds of someone walking around the bedroom as they slept. Most believe that it's Molly Maguire, who is forever waiting for her husband's return. But it turns out that there are conflicting reports as to who resides in room 207. Another persistent tale that often emerges is that of a mischievous spirit that disrupts guests' sleep with flickering lights and chilling touches, is that of Captain Swayze, a 19th century soldier who was supposedly stabbed by an enemy before he could return to his lover. His ghost is believed to still haunt the room in an endless search for his betrothed, and he's not the only specter that roams the halls of the Prince of Wales Hotel. With over 200 years of secrets, tragedies, and mysteries behind its walls, the hotel has more than one visitor who will never check out. The Lady in Black, as she's popularly known, is said to be one of the regular apparitions of the hotel. She's reported to be a woman, typically spotted in a Victorian-era mourning attire, pacing anxiously throughout the hallways, possibly still waiting for the return of a long-lost love. Hotel guests have claimed to see her presence reflected in mirrors and her dark silhouette on the windows at night. There's also been reports of phantom parties that included distant music, voices, and laughter heard echoing from empty ballrooms. And this has been described by many employees and guests and has been reported to the hotel management, believing it to be real and not paranormal. Only when management investigates, they find nothing. Then there's the grim story of Hugh Hutchinson, and for his story, we travel back to just after the hotel opened its doors. As detailed in the local newspaper, The Times, Hugh Hutchinson was a 63-year-old retired farmer who had been boarding in what was then the Long Hotel for 15 years. The article stated that Hugh Hutchinson was, quote, had long been filled with fits of illness, but in the last 3 or 4 days was in a particular melancholy spirits. Part of Hugh Hutchinson's depression may have been linked to the possibility of being in trouble with the law because he had been illegally exporting deer to the U.S. and was fearful of being arrested and going to jail. On the afternoon of Tuesday, December 12, 1895, Hutchinson had approached numerous people to borrow a gun, but had been unsuccessful. By late afternoon, somewhere between 3 and 4 p.m., Hutchinson went to the blacksmith shop just down the road from the hotel and asked for a shotgun because he said that there were some cats in the barn and that he needed to get rid of them as they were bothering him at night. The shop owner really didn't think too much of it and handed Hugh a loaded rifle. Time went by, and Hutchinson never returned, and the blacksmith got a bit worried. So he went down to the barn across the street from what is now the Prince of Wales Hotel to check. When he entered, the smell of gunpowder signaled to him that something bad had happened. He entered one of the stalls and found Hutchinson's lifeless body on the floor. Beside him was a blacksmith's rifle. Since then, visitors are smart to beware of Hugh Hutchinson and his screeching cats, especially on Halloween.
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33: From the National Newsroom of the Canadian Press, I'm John Kennedy. Debris from an Ontario air ambulance carrying 6 people has been found off the U.S. coast as the search continues for those aboard. The U.S. Coast Guard says the debris field was located about 150 kilometers southeast of Boston and has been confirmed as part of the missing Gulfstream G-100. A recording of air traffic control communications shows the controller struggling to hear from the flight before contact was lost. The plane disappeared from radar around 1:30 a.m. while approaching Boston after traveling from Bermuda, and the Coast Guard cutter William Sparling is leading the overnight search. The aircraft was carrying a patient and a family member from Bermuda, along with 2 pilots and 2 medical staff, all 4 crew members being Canadian. Quebec's election campaign is coming down to a final weekend of competing appeals, with the five main parties trying to win over voters who have yet to make up their minds. The sovereignty question has taken stage, as CAQ leader Christine Frechette argues that her party offers an alternative to the federalist and sovereignist divide, while Liberal leader Charles Millard warns against what he calls a Quebec version of Brexit. PQ leader Paul St-Pierre Plamondon is making for a majority government, asking that a minority would make it harder to deliver his agenda, while Conservative leader Éric Duhaime is now targeting 20% of the vote. One of several accusers of a former University of British Columbia professor has issued a lengthy apology just days before a defamation trial was expected to begin.
0: Chelsea Rooney's statement said she communicated serious and unproven allegations against Stephen Galloway and that she was involved in collecting complaints in an attempt to build a case against him. Rooney, who's a defendant in the BC Supreme Court case due to start Monday, says she recognizes the allegations she circulated about Galloway caused others to believe they were true, and she's aware he firmly denies that he sexually assaulted a student known only as AB. He was never charged, though he was fired from his job. A report commissioned by the University of BC concluded the claims against Galloway were unsubstantiated. Hannah Stoles, The Canadian Press.
33: BC NDP are defending their grocery plan as the Conservatives accuse the government of breaking an earlier promise on food costs. Premier David Eby says his proposed cap on price increases for six grocery staples would apply to several major retailers, and says his campaign announcement outside a Save on Foods was not intended to target the owner. Conservative candidate Peter Milobar says Eby canceled the $1,000 grocery rebate promised in the last election and is now asking voters for another mandate. Russian attacks in Ukraine killed at least six people and damaged Kyiv's northern bridge, while Moscow's latest effort continues to disrupt life in the Ukrainian capital. Russia's foreign ministry says it would continue to carry out mass retaliatory strikes on Kyiv and other Ukrainian cities, urging foreign nationals and diplomats to leave the country. This is the Canadian Press. In sports, the Montreal Alouettes clinched the East Division title with their 37-10 win over the Winnipeg Blue Bombers in front of a sellout crowd at Percival Molson Stadium. The win, coupled with the Toronto Argonauts' 24-17 loss to the BC Lions earlier in the day, secured the top spot in the division for Montreal and a bye straight into the Eastern Final on November 7th. Connor McDavid had a goal and an assist to give him 9 points through three games as the Edmonton Oilers won their second game in a row, defeating the Seattle Kraken 3-1. Owen Michaels and Leon Draisaitl scored for Edmonton. Drew Rasmussen didn't allow a hit until two outs into the eighth inning. Jonathan Aranda homered off Garrett Cole, and the Tampa Bay Rays beat the New York Yankees 1-0 in their American League Division Series. Rasmussen retired 15 consecutive batters before Austin Wells doubled with two outs in the eighth inning, ripping a liner just inside the right field foul line on an inside sinker. From the Canadian Press, I'm John Kennedy.
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1: Well, I'd like to wish everybody a happy Monday. It's not a happy day at all. We are getting word of a shooting outside a hospital in Scarborough, Ontario. We'll be talking about that a little bit later. But I want to get you up to speed on what I think is probably the most significant story in the country. And before we get to it, we'll back up a little bit because I was away for the last few days of last week. I was asked to speak to the Jewish communities of Vancouver and then Victoria. And the theme that they gave me was two words: stronger together. And I told them a story about my dad. And it goes like this. About 35 years ago, I was living at my parents' place for the summer. The weather was terrible, except for this one day. And it was a glorious summer day. And so I had grand and beautiful designs to float in my dad's pool and get a tan. Well, the weather was so nice that my mother ended up having to go to an event that she was supposed to go somewhere with my dad. So she said, "Ben, you're going to go with your dad to the event that I can no longer go to." Ruined my day, but changed my life because we ended up in the basement of a synagogue in Montreal, and he gave a speech. And the speech was entitled, "Israel is the New Jew." And his argument was that the oldest hatred in the world was changing its clothing, that the people who could no longer say what they really wanted to say about the Jews were pivoting, and instead they were going to say it about Israel. And everybody should nod along because it sounds like foreign policy, not anti-Semitism. Well, he kept refining that speech over the course of his life, and it actually became the last speech he ever gave on October 9th, 2023, in New York City. And the point I made in Victoria was very simple. Standing with your Jewish friends takes nothing away from anybody else. It costs the rest of us nothing. Allyship is what you do when the room gets loud and your friends get quiet. You move closer. You do it in public. That's the whole job. So I gave that speech last week, and then Sunday night in Belleville, Ontario, a man with a shotgun opened fire outside the Sons of Jacob Synagogue while a couple of dozen people were inside for Yom Kippur, the holiest day on the Jewish calendar. So let me tell you what we actually know, because I don't want to get ahead of the investigation, and neither should anybody else. Around 7 o'clock Sunday evening, Belleville police encountered a 29-year-old near Victoria Avenue and Bleecker. He was armed. Gunfire was exchanged. A police officer was shot and is in hospital in Kingston. The suspect was shot and is in critical condition. So right now, the Special Investigations Unit has taken over the file, which is what happens whenever police fire their weapons in this province. And as of this morning, nobody in authority has told us why this man was there or what he wanted. I'm going to respect that. Motive is a question for investigators, and they will answer it. But here's what you don't need an investigation for. It was Yom Kippur, the holiest night on the Jewish calendar. Inside the sanctuary, people were fasting and praying. The president of the congregation, Norm Wedham, said bullets came through the windows of the sanctuary, stained glass. He yelled at everybody to get on the floor. One member, Doug Lobel, said they lay there frozen, not knowing if there was one shooter or two. That happened in Belleville. Population about 55,000. The mayor, Neil Ellis, said things like that just don't happen in Belleville. And I understand what he meant. Belleville is a place with one single solitary synagogue and a hockey rink and a farmer's market. It is, by pretty much every measure, one of the safest and most ordinary communities in the country. And now the Jews of Belleville know what the Jews of Toronto and Montreal and Vancouver have known for 3 years: that you go to shul with a guard at the door, that you check the parking lot, that on the holiest night of the year, you think about where the exits are. So I want to be careful here. I want to let the SIU do its work, and I'm going to let the courts do theirs. But I'm also going to say the thing that every Jewish family in this country said to themselves on Sunday night, whether they said it out loud or not. Of course it was a synagogue. Of course it was a synagogue. Of course it was a synagogue on Yom Kippur. Whatever the investigation finds, the fear was already there, waiting, because 3 years of this have taught Canadian Jews to expect it. Which brings me to the second thing I want to talk about. In August, the federal government published a study It was commissioned by Ottawa's own special envoy on anti-Semitism and carried out by the Association for Canadian Studies. They surveyed 900 Jewish university students across the country last November and last December. 900 kids. And here's what those kids said. 95.7%, 96 out of every 100 Jewish students surveyed said they had experienced or witnessed anti-Semitism on campus in the past year. 68% said their campus is unsafe and unwelcoming to Jewish students. 57% said they avoid wearing anything that identifies them as Jewish, so a Star of David, a kippah. They take it all off before they go into a lecture hall in Canada in 2026. 72% said they limit what they say in class about being Jewish. Let me say that again. 72% said they limit what they say in class about being Jewish. And a third said a professor, someone with power over their grade, brought up Israel or Judaism when it had nothing to do with the course. Nearly half said they felt pressured by other students to state their opinions on Israel, as if being Jewish means you owe the room a position paper before you're allowed to sit down. One in four has considered leaving university altogether. Now, again, I'll be fair about this because being fair is the only way anything ever lands and anything gets believed. The survey recruited students through Jewish organizations, and the authors said plainly the results are descriptive, not a census. Some people will use that to just wave the whole thing away. Fine. Cut every number by half. Cut every number by two-thirds. You're still looking at tens of thousands of young Canadians who have learned to hide who they are in order to get an education. At what number does that become acceptable? Just give me the floor. At what number does that become acceptable to those who would push back and say, there's nothing to see here? I just want somebody to say it out loud so we can have somebody on the record. And what did the students say when asked whether their university takes this seriously? 70% said no. Only a third even bothered to report what happened to them. Half of those who didn't say they didn't think it would help. Think about that. These kids stay quiet because they've already concluded nobody's coming. So put those two stories side by side. Bullets through a small sanctuary window on Yom Kippur in a tiny Ontario town, and a generation of Jewish students who have quietly decided the safest thing to do is disappear. One is a headline. The other is a habit. And the habit is the one that should scare us more, because habits are what a country becomes. The Prime Minister said Sunday that Jewish people must be able to worship safely, to live free, open, proud Jewish lives. Premier Ford said he was disgusted. Good. And I mean that. Those are the right words, and I'm glad they were said quickly. But my dad gave that speech in that synagogue basement 35 GD years ago, warning that this was coming. And the words were right then, too. Words have been right for 35 years. What a Jewish community in this country is waiting for, what I have heard over and over in Victoria and in Vancouver, is for the rest of us to show up when it's inconvenient, when it's a Sunday night, when it's a campus that you don't attend, when it's a small town that you've only ever driven through on your way to somewhere else. Belleville was that somewhere else this week. The Sons of Jacob congregation will be back in that sanctuary. The windows will be fixed. And the question for the rest of us is whether we'll be standing outside with them when they walk back in, or whether we'll read about it, feel bad for a day, and then move on to the next town. Stronger together. The Jewish community put that on a poster for me in Vancouver and Victoria. So we've got lots to talk about on the show today, including after the break. We're joined by Wyatt Sharp, the host of The Sharp Exchange, because Donald Trump is pulling a move where he is banning CNN, Politico, and MS Now from the White House. And what does that mean for the freedom of the press? We'll talk about that next.
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22: 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Weather.
23: Mainly sunny today. It's going up to 16 degrees tonight, clear and a low of zero. Tomorrow, sunny and a high of 19. Then it will dip down to 8 overnight. Tuesday, sunny and a high of 21. Wednesday, sunny and a high of 18.
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1: Welcome back. And Newton's third law of motion states that every action has an equal and opposite reaction. So follow the bouncing ball with me. Donald Trump says he's banning CNN, Politico, and MS Now from the White House. CNN, MS Now, and Politico file a lawsuit against Donald Trump's White House ban. And the networks suspend pool coverage of Donald Trump. This is business as usual in Donald Trump's Washington, I suppose. Let's talk to somebody who's been in that room, our good friend Wyatt Sharp, the host of the Sharp Exchange. Wyatt, welcome.
24: Thanks so much.
1: The White House press room is a very special place, and most journalists, when they get the called up to the majors, that's that room. It's a badge of honor for most journalists, isn't it?
24: It is, for sure. I think I want to just kind of make a distinction, too, for your listeners, and that is that a lot of people have heard that the White House is banning these outlets, and they haven't made this important distinction, and that is, a couple of months ago, Donald Trump banned the Associated Press from the White House press pool, which basically just means that you're not allowed access to some of the more premium areas of the White House, like the Oval Office, things like that. Obviously, there were a lot of objections to that, but that isn't necessarily as unconstitutional as what is happening here. What the White House is saying is that these outlets like CNN, MS Now, and Politico, they don't even now have the right to step foot onto the White House grounds. Whereas, like, when I go to the White House, even little 17-year-old me from Canada has the permission to go into the White House briefing room. So the idea that they're taking the permission away from basically, you know, three of the biggest outlets in the country is pretty shocking.
1: Yeah, and I guess the cover that he's using is that he claims they spread misinformation and fake news. Has he given any examples of what he considers these fake stories?
24: I mean, he has, in the sense of he's given things that he perceives to be biased. Of course, most people would argue that they are not biased. But I would say even if what CNN was putting on their airwaves was 100% objectively biased and super partisan, the solution is not to take them out of the briefing room. If I think to Karine Jean-Pierre or Jen Psaki, some of President Biden's White House press secretaries, they would have loved to have not taken questions from, say, Peter Ducey, who's the Fox News White House correspondent. But they did, because they understood the importance of a diverse media spectrum and the importance of being held accountable, even from voices who disagree with you. So, and I would just add to that, like, right now what the Trump administration is doing is they have a lot of media outlets who are extremely favorable to them. They have Newsmax, they have One America News, they have Lindell TV. They are being chosen for questions over the legacy networks, which is basically just creating an endless waterfall of questions like how great are works, which is basically just creating an endless waterfall of questions like how great are you or what's your greatest accomplishment, right? Like
1: Mr. things that are Mr. Burns, your campaign has the has the momentum of a runaway freight train. How do you explain your success? But like, as big of a story as this is, Wyatt, I gotta say, if you like just take a step back, it's not as surprising as people would think. As you just said, they've been pushing to reimagine that group of members of the press in their own image. And what was it last year when they started bringing in new media figures like Tim Pool?
24: Well, they have a new media seat in the briefing room now that is exclusively for voices like that.
1: Yeah, but how big is that room? How many members of the press can actually be in that room at one time?
24: Yeah, I don't know the exact number, but it is very small. It's very, very intimate. So when you're in there, anytime I've been in there, the last time was, I think, in February. It was when the Supreme Court released their decision on tariffs. I went there and it was just like everyone was sardine packed in there. I was around like kind of the outside, like out of the reporters who were standing up with their hands in the air. And then, of course, the big legacy networks like Fox, CNN, MS Now, they are the ones who have always gotten like the front rows. They have the biggest viewership. Therefore, their questions arguably might be deemed as the most important. And I just think that one thing I will say is, like, if I think to who makes up that White House briefing room, I am a believer that the press strategy is really just coming from Trump, and then the people below are expressing concerns with it behind the scenes. I know that because I've had many of them say that to me. And I think that, you know, a lot of the White House staffers, they understand the job that CNN and these outlets have to do. It's the president who sees the coverage, doesn't like it, takes to Truth Social, and then directs his staff to kind of operationalize what he wants them to do.
1: Yeah, and that press briefing room, it's a finite resource, right? Like they're not making more seats. And for every seat that is given to a Newsmax or a One America network, that's a seat that is taken away from somebody else. And it does feel like over the course of a few years now, there's always a different reason why somebody who might identify as centrist or progressive or gets their credentials taken away and to be replaced with somebody who probably thinks Donald Trump walks on water.
24: 100%. I think if I look to any time I've been at the White House now, you will have obviously the big networks who have their cubicles in literally the basement of the White House, which is just how it's always worked. CNN, NBC, all the big networks, right? They have their correspondents who work out of the White House. They're in the basement of the White House. But then you have the more temporary correspondents whose networks don't pay to play, so to speak. They don't actually have official designated spots. And so they just kind of sit in and around the briefing room because they're there on maybe a day pass or whatever. And out of all the many times I've been recently to the White House, every single time I'm there, almost the entire briefing room, even when there is no briefing, is filled with the Lindell TV and OANs of the world, because the Trump administration has given them the access, even though they're really, I've never even seen them reporting or doing any live shots.
1: Well, I've got to say, if anybody wants to look at a major difference between the Canadian and American political cultures, look to the press. And the political dynamics are the same, but you know, you look at the last election where the Conservatives decided that it made sense to keep the press off of the plane. Don't talk to the CBC. Don't talk, you know, right? And that was a recipe for cutting themselves off from the boomers. But in the United States, there is such a sophisticated right-wing media ecosystem that you could argue a right-wing politician does not need CNN, does not need Politico, does not need MS Now. He can if he talks to those outlets and only those outlets and new media, he's going to hit enough people to win an election.
24: Yeah, for sure. I mean, if I think to who watches CNN or if I think to who watches MS Now, no one who's watching those networks are people who likely voted for him in the last election. The people who voted for him are watching the content and the channels that are in their own echo chambers. And that's one of the biggest problems with the media environment right now, is it very much is not as diverse as it once was. I think there was probably a time, you know, a long while ago, or maybe not even that long ago, maybe 10 years ago or whatever, where people would go and they would sit down and they would maybe turn on CNN and then they would go to Fox and they would kind of just channel surf around. But that time has long disappeared, because what is objective and black and white to one person is absurd to another person. And you can say the same thing in reverse.
1: No, you're absolutely right. And but I think we should end it on this. Like, Donald Trump doesn't need MSNBC or Politico, but the people of he's the

0: Fox News, Newsmax from the White House, because they are the ones who are kind of at the reciprocal end of this, asking unfavorable questions of a Democratic administration. Mm-hmm. And, you know, to your point, I think if the Democrats had done this under, Joe Biden or any other Democratic administration, then the Trump kind of era Republicans, they would have been, up in complete uproar over this.
1: Well, and I'll end on this, because it's not all roses in Canada. We literally have there's a plan afoot for the Liberal government to be able to determine what is and isn't valid news organizations in this country. That mm-hmm. is as scary to me as what we just discussed. Wyatt, always great to talk to you. I'll talk to you soon.
0: Thank you so much. And quick shout out to my AP Lit teacher, Mr. Black, who let me do this interview during class. So always a pleasure.
1: I want a camera crew to follow you around for a week so I can see what you're actually... It's unbelievable how you juggle all this stuff. Anyway, all the best to you, sir.
0: Likewise. Thanks so much.
1: All right. When we come back, we're joined by Harrison Faulkner of Juno News, and he's the founder and president of Ensign Media. We're talking about a story that not a whole lot of people are talking about that he broke. It's a big one on education. Don't go anywhere. Hey everyone, I'm Ben Mulrooney. 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
4: Well, I've given this some thought, and I think we've got a lot of problems in this country. And to be fair to our prime minister, it does seem like he is, in his way, tackling the ones that he thinks are the most important. But the one that I think is the most insidious and the one that is going to cause the most long-term pain and problems for this country is the dysfunction of our criminal justice system, where we've got laws that are unfairly and unequally applied. We've got a justice system that is supposed to be blind and supposed to be fair and balanced, and it is none of those things. We've got victims that are an afterthought and criminals who we bend over backwards to accommodate for. And I've got a couple of stories that I think highlight a little bit of that dysfunction. And what I want to do is I want to go through them with you, and then I want to open up the phone lines at 416-870-6400, 416-870-6400 or 1-888-225-TALK, and I want to get your take. So imagine reading that within 10 days, two pedophile child killers were given temporary passes to leave prison. Yeah, that's a headline. That's what we do. That's what we do in this country. So there were two criminals, one Shane Ertmode and Douglas Lambier, both committed their crimes in the early 2000s. Both have been granted 60-day unescorted absences from prison by the parole board. I don't know what else to say. That's what happened. Now, let's listen to a little bit of audio from this morning on Greg Brady's show, Toronto Today, on 640 Toronto, a little bit about the first criminal who was allowed to go about his day unsupervised in the community.
5: There are strict conditions. He cannot be in Greater Vancouver. He's to have no unsupervised contact with girls under 18, no access to pornography, and his electronic devices are subject to monitoring.
6: The unsupervised temporary absence was opposed by Ertmode's case management team. The team saying that the cooking program did not align with his long-term goals of becoming a plumber. The case management team writing that the risks cannot be managed safely.
4: The risk of recidivism of child molesters is very high. Very high. There's a hardwiring in the brains of pedophiles that you can't unwire. It can't be fixed. The only thing you can do is tamp down on their urges with chemical castration. At least that's what I've been told. If somebody wants to tell me I'm wrong, feel free and educate me. But that's the only thing you can do. And this guy, oh, well, at least he's got strict conditions, right? Because criminals always abide by the conditions of their release. Always, always. And again, there are victims and victims' families impacted by stuff like this. They are re-traumatized. They are re-victimized. Let's listen to a family rep.
7: It says a lot. Not only were they not in favor of it, during the parole hearing, Mr. Ertmode was asked, when did you have your last fantasy? And he said, oh, last night.
5: The parole board reached a different conclusion, saying the structure of the release provides an adequate plan to protect the community.
7: But there was another hearing in January of 2025 where he was denied UTAs. And that's because he had not accessed any treatment.
4: Okay, yeah, so he's not doing the things he should be doing in prison to show that he is on a path to getting better, showing that he wants to reintegrate into society, but we're going to give him 60 days to just go about and go live his life as if everything's hunky-dory. And that was a family rep. Listen to the heartbreak. Listen to the trauma of the mother of one of his victims.
8: I go and visit my daughter in a graveyard. That's not how life is supposed to be.
4: This is bananas. This is bananas. These guys should be in prison until the end of their sentence. And at that point, we should be asking ourselves, have they done enough to get out, or should we be extending their term? Not let's see how soon we can let them out and about and, but oh, that's okay, strict conditions, give me a break. And what you want in an ideal situation is when people go into prison, you want there to be structure. You want there to be a system in place that they can avail themselves of so that by the time their sentence is done, hopefully they are coming out better people than when they went in. It's not always going to happen. It might even rarely happen. But maybe, just maybe, one or two or three are going to come out better people, and they're going to want to be productive members of society. So then when I read that Corrections Canada is going to be now be distributing paper straws for safer snorting of drugs in federal prisons, what the hell are we doing? Drugs are banned in prison. You're not supposed to get them. Now, I've watched enough movies. I know that everything gets into prisons. But the goal isn't to just put up, wave the white flag and say, well, they're here now. There's nothing we can do. So we need to make them as safe as possible. No, no, no. This is a prison. There are rules here. Your job at Corrections Canada is to root out the drugs, make it harder for them to get, not make them safer. What are the chances of people getting out of prison better people than when they came in if it is awash with coke and meth and fent and heroin and we are giving them the tools to do these drugs? Again, we don't take the things seriously that must be taken seriously in this country. We've got a few more minutes, so I'd love to hear from you. 416-870-6400 or 1-888-225-TALK. Let's go to Mike in Oshawa. Mike, welcome.
0: Hello. When you're talking about the sterilization for pedophiles, sterilize them with a bullet.
4: Well,
0: capital punishment would be the best thing for people.
4: Listen, I get the sentiment. I get the emotional justification, but I also fundamentally believe, dispassionately, Mike, that. And it's an intellectual exercise, so just go with me. Better for 10 guilty men to walk free than for a single innocent man to be in prison. And the system is fallible because it is made up of people, and because of that, there is the possibility that someone will be in prison that doesn't deserve to be there. I think top of mind for me, because my dad was involved, the David Milgaard case. Had we had capital punishment at that time, an innocent man would have been killed at the hands of the state. I do not want that blood on the hands of my country. So I don't subscribe to that, but I do subscribe to making sure that when they're in there, something positive comes out of it. And either that means they never get out, positive for society, or there's a system put in place that allows for them to be better people when they come out. Those are the two options for me. But this idea of letting them out just because, oh, it's okay, they're not gonna diddle any kids while they're out. You don't know that. And the last time they were out, they killed somebody. Let's go to Jim. Jim, welcome.
2: Thank you.
4: Hey, what are your thoughts?
2: Okay, so I just wanted to run it by you because you're a smart guy. So why is it that these situations are happening and they're absurdly wrong, but the people who are the ones making these decisions, on the parole boards and things like that, why isn't this coming to their front door? Why can't you as a news person even address these problems to the people that are actually the ones creating the problems? If it's insanity because a parole board decided it, then who are these people? Why do we not know about them?
4: Listen, I agree with you.
2: Focus on them.
4: I'm pretty sure that what we're witnessing is the knock-on effect of 10 years of the progressive leftist moral relativist choices made by Justin Trudeau and people who lined up next to him, pumping people like this into the system and making decisions that affect all of us. We need a wholesale peeling away of a lot of these people But that's going to take a long time. Thank you so much for calling. And I do apologize, Andrew and Ryan. I'll get you next time. All right. Coming up, a viral video clip and a reminder from one mother urging us not to be so quick to vilify people when we only see a brief moment in their life.
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3: 680 CJOB weather.
20: Temperature rising to 16 degrees today, mainly sunny and then clear in the evening. Temperature down to zero tomorrow, high of 19, sunny skies, then clear and a low of 8. Tuesday, sunny and a high of 21. Wednesday, a high of 18 with sunny skies.
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4: All right, let me start with a confession. I love comedian Nikki Glaser. She's hosted the Golden Globes, and she can roast a man better than anybody. I mean, it's so bad, the guy needs to bathe in aloe vera afterwards. So everything I'm about to say comes with genuine affection. Nikki's got a bit that's been going around right now, and she says she doesn't want to be a mom, but she would love to be a dad. Back in January, she said she walked out of the movies thinking, and I quote, "I don't want to be a mom, but I would love to be a dad. And in one of her specials, she boiled the whole theory down to one line. Quote, it's easy to be a bad mom. That's as easy as being a great dad. Hey, look, it's a good joke. I'm a dad. And I laughed. And then I thought about every single dad I know. And I thought to myself, Nikki, Queen, pump the brakes. But first, the other clip we have to talk about. Last Tuesday, Giants versus Twins in San Francisco. The Giants lost 3-2, which was the least interesting thing that happened all night. See, the camera finds a woman coming down the row, baby strapped to her chest, diaper bag on her back, three trays of ballpark food in her hands. The Giants broadcaster said, holy smokes, look at this. And then his partner says, if ever there was a true definition of a multitasking mom, that is the deal right there. And then the camera pans over to the guy next to her. He's looking at his phone. He stands up, moves her coat off the seat, sits down, and starts eating. And then the announcer delivers the verdict. Well, that's mom of the year right there. Millions watched it within a day, and the internet reached a unanimous decision. Mom, saint, dad, bum. Case closed, no appeal, pass the ketchup. Except the mom's name is Erica. And a few days later, she wrote a post explaining what actually happened. See, her husband, the guy on the phone, Ramses, he offered to take the baby while she was in the washroom, and she said no. It was a chilly San Francisco night, and the baby's body heat was keeping her warm. So in fairness, the baby was on the job, tiny space heater. She texted him the menu and asked what he wanted. He said, get whatever's the fastest. Gentlemen, write that down. That is the correct answer. When she got back, he moved her jacket, said hi to their daughter, and asked if she wanted to eat first. She'd already eaten before the game. He offered to take the food containers off her lap. She said no because she didn't want them near the stadium floor. And if you've ever been to a baseball stadium, that's the right thing to do. Then he offered to share his brisket sandwich. And folks, when a man offers his brisket sandwich to the woman he loves, that's love. And here's the part that stopped me. Ramses had recently lost one of his oldest friends, a baseball player he had known since they were kids. There was no funeral. And so the game was Erica's idea, a way for her husband to remember his friend. And that phone that he was staring at, he was texting his group chat about the friend that they had lost. And Erica put it beautifully. She wrote, the camera showed what I was carrying in my hands. It couldn't show what he was carrying that night. Now, I'm not here to pile on the broadcasters. They are great at what they do. And Erica herself said they meant no harm. The clip went viral because it fit the story we already carry in our heads. Dad's on the couch. Mom does everything. It's the same story that makes Nikki's joke land. So every once in a while, it's worth checking the story against the numbers. According to the Pew Research Center back in 1965, American dads spent about 2.5 hours a week on childcare. By 2016, that number was 8 hours. So that tripled. Housework went from 4 hours a week to 10. The 1965 dad's idea of childcare was apparently telling you to go ask your mother. Now, to be fair, moms still put in more hours with the kids, about 14 a week in that same data. And nobody is claiming that dads are on par when it comes to that metric. And I'd like to state for the record that every mom I know is a magician and a goddess. And were it not for my mother and my sister and my I would not be here. I'm in awe of them every single day. This is an and situation, not a but. There's no opposing, no opposition here. But let's go back to the numbers. Pew added up paid work, housework, and childcare together. Total work. In 2011, fathers were at 54 hours a week. Mothers at 53. Photo finish, right? Closer to home, let's look at parental leave. StatsCan, compiled by the Vanier Institute, shows that in 2005, 15% of new dads and partners took or planned to take parental benefits. By 2024, that number was 52%. That's more than triple. In Quebec, 85.5%. La Belle Province, showing the rest of us how it's done. Now the money. Pew found that in 55% of American marriages, the husband is the primary and sole breadwinner. That's down from 85% in 1972. And good for all the women out there earning more than their husbands. But in most homes, dad is still carrying the biggest share of the mortgage, the groceries, and the brisket sandwich. And the pressure that comes with that. Pew asked Americans whether employers push mothers or fathers harder to get back to work after a new baby. 18% said mothers. 49% said fathers. So when you see a dad staring at his phone, there's a decent chance it's his boss or the score of the game. I mean, both are possible. But then there's the part we don't talk enough about, the single dad. The Department of Justice Canada looked at divorce cases from 2012 to 2015, where the kids primarily live with mom, about 52%. With dad, about 9%. Shared, 26%. Now, lots of those arrangements are worked out between the parents, not handed down by a judge, but the outcome is the outcome. Nikki says, being a great dad is easy. I'd invite her to try being a great dad every second weekend and Wednesday night dinners. The good news is things are moving. Shared decision-making showed up in about two-thirds of those files. Slow progress, like a dad assembling an IKEA furniture without the instructions. He'll get there. But there's always that leftover screw. So here's where I land. It isn't a competition. Moms are heroes. Erica is clearly an amazing mother. And by her own account, she's married to a terrific dad. She wrote that she didn't want her kids to someday search for that night and find strangers calling their dad a deadbeat. That is a mother standing up for a father, and I will take that over mom of the year any day. And Nikki, if you still want the job, you'd make a great dad. The job description includes the 3 a.m. fever, the car seat that requires an engineering degree to install, watching dad watch this 40 times in a row, and yes, holding the sandwich while mom holds the baby. All I'm asking for, just all I'm asking for, is not to default to the deadbeat trope. We're not there anymore. I take great pride in being a dad. I take great pride in being an active dad. I take great pride in cooking and cleaning after my kids, making sure that their home is warm and full of love. I take great pride in knowing what they're doing and knowing who they are. And every dad I know is that kind of dad as well. So the next time the camera finds one of us at a ball game, maybe, please, just give him the benefit of the doubt, because he might be caring a lot more than you see. That's it. That's it. Like I said, I'm not here to this idea of always pitting two groups against each other, mothers versus fathers. When Erica told you in that moment, standing up for her husband, it's in the best cases, whether it's a married couple or co-parenting situation, the best parents are the ones who aren't attacking each other. They're the ones who work together to attack the problem. That's what you can hope for everybody. That's what you want. That's every kid wants both parents involved in whatever way works for their family. In some cases, it's the mom's at home and the dad is the breadwinner. In other cases, those roles are reversed. In a lot of cases, they split everything 50-50 and every shade in between. There is no one right way to be a parent. There is no one right way to be a dad. And there is no litmus test that anybody should have to pass for strangers on the internet to determine whether somebody's a good parent or not. The least newsworthy story is when you read, the internet was outraged over X. The internet is always outraged. That's not news. What is news is this beautiful couple being there for each other and pushing back against the toxicity of online BS. All right, we are going to take a break. When we come back, what are we going to do? Imagine paying into the system. Imagine paying into the system, and then when you need help, you got to wait 2 years for a new hip. Imagine. Only in Canada, 2026.

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22: From the National Newsroom of the Canadian Press, I'm Lisa Laporte. Debris from an Ontario Air ambulance carrying six people has been found off the coast of the United States as the search continues for everyone aboard.
23: The U.S. Coast Guard says the debris was located 150 kilometers southeast of Boston and has been confirmed to be part of the missing Gulfstream G-100. A recording of air traffic control communications shows the controller struggling to hear from a flight before contact was lost with the audio provided by liveatc.net.
24: Roger, you said you're coming in blind. Have you said? Okay, you declare an emergency.
23: The aircraft was carrying a patient and a family member from Bermuda, along with two pilots and two medical staff, all four crew members being Canadian. John Kennedy, The Canadian Press.
22: Ottawa is pushing back against a reported French plan to issue a snow crab license off the coast of Newfoundland, saying no new license has been granted. Fisheries Minister Joanne Thompson says Canada has confirmed that with French officials and maintains it does not accept foreign fishing in the disputed area. The disagreement centers on competing Canadian and French claims over the continental shelf around Newfoundland and Saint-Pierre-Miquelon, with both countries having made submissions to the United Nations. A growing response to allegations of gang rape at Cornell now sparking a new investigation. The president of Cornell University, Michael Kotlikoff, released a video statement Saturday saying the university must do better.
1: We must do everything we can to prevent what happened to Jane Doe and everyone before her and anyone after her from ever happening again.
22: New York Governor Kathy Hochul has named New York Attorney General Letitia James as special prosecutor to investigate a Jane Doe's claim that she was raped by seven men at a Cornell frat house in 2024. A former accuser of ex-UBC professor Stephen Galloway has apologized for spreading allegations against him days before his defamation trial begins. Chelsea Rooney says she repeated claims she did not know to be true and now recognizes they caused serious harm to Galloway's reputation and personal life. Galloway sued several people over the allegations in 2018, and the Supreme Court of Canada cleared the way for trial in 2024. And Montreal-raised rock singer Sass Jordan has died at the age of 63. A post on Jordan's social media page Saturday says she died the day before, surrounded by her loving family. A cause of death was not provided. This is the Canadian Press. In sports, Thomas Chabot had a goal and an assist in his first game as captain of the Senators in Ottawa's 3-2 win over the Toronto Maple Leafs. The defenseman says he was pleased with the overall performance after his group was the last of the NHL's 32 clubs to open the season.
2: I thought we came out great in the first. They got a little bit of momentum early in the second, and I thought the third period was our best. We played exactly to the way we want to play. We didn't give them anything. PK stepped up big time, power play as well. And just happy we got it done.
22: Elsewhere in the NHL, Pittsburgh beat Montreal 6-5 in overtime. Edmonton edged Seattle 3-2, while Vancouver beat Calgary 4-1. In the CFL, the BC Lions beat the Toronto Argonauts 24-17, while the Montreal Alouettes defeated the Winnipeg Blue Bombers 37-10. And the Toronto Raptors dropped their preseason opener 129-105 to the Miami Heat in the first ever NBA game in Quebec City. From the Canadian Press, I'm Lisa Laporte. This is the

0: Canada, I want to talk about Cornell University. And if you have not been following this story, brace yourself because it gets ugly. In October 2024, a 20-year-old Cornell student says she was at the Chi Phi fraternity house. According to the lawsuit that she filed on September 16th, two brothers, two members of that fraternity, propositioned her, pressured her into snorting ketamine, a drug she had never used, and then, over more than 4 hours, seven men took turns sexually assaulting her while she was incapacitated. The complaint includes a screenshot of a Snapchat group called Chi Phi Activities, and in it, one member allegedly told others that there was, and I'm quoting the document, quote, free pussy, end quote, upstairs. And then the lawsuit says more of them went up. That is the allegation. And I'm going to keep saying that word, and I'll tell you why in a minute. Here is what's not in dispute. Cornell suspended the seven and the fraternity on November 8th, 2024. On November 26th, the interim president put out a statement calling the behavior, in his word, abhorrent. A panel of faculty and staff heard the case over several days. Cornell says the outcome included expulsion and suspensions. Courthouse News reported two of them were expelled. The other five were suspended. Then Cornell went quiet for 23 months. The Cornell Daily Sun says the woman herself was never told the outcome. The mayor of Ithaca, New York, says the university never contacted city police. The district attorney says he only heard from her lawyer recently. Her lawyer says nobody from the DA's office ever spoke to her about her first police report. So a university panel decided that there was serious enough allegations to expel students. And somehow that never became a police file that anyone pursued. If that's true, that's the scandal. We've got a crime, an alleged crime. This is the scandal. That's the part the administration owns. Now, the reason that I am careful with my words. On Sunday, the DA reopened the case and is taking it to a grand jury. Good. But in his 9-page statement, he also explained why he did not charge anyone in 2024. He says her sworn statement at the time, and I'm quoting him, described her participation in drug use and sexual conduct as voluntary, conscious, and consensual, end quote. He says the gang rape and drugging allegations appear for the first time in the civil lawsuit 2 years later. Now, her lawyer answers that trauma takes time and everybody exhibits and deals with that trauma differently. And no investigator ever sat down with her. I find that credible. A DA who never interviewed the complainant did not run an investigation. That, in my humble opinion, should be grounds for termination. But it also means this: nobody has been charged. Nobody has been convicted. What we have is a civil complaint, a screenshot, and a university panel that clearly believed enough of it to throw people out. That is a lot. That is not a verdict. And I say that as somebody who remembers Duke University, my alma mater. March 2006, a woman hired to dance at a Duke lacrosse party said three players raped her. The DA went on TV. Duke canceled the season. The coach resigned. 88 faculty members signed a public letter. The three players were named, photographed, and treated as guilty by half the country. Then the DNA came back. It didn't match any of them. In April 2007, North Carolina's attorney general did something prosecutors almost never do. He did not just drop the charges. He declared the three men innocent and called it a tragic rush to accuse. The DA, by the way, the first one, disbarred. In December 2024, the accuser said on a podcast, quote, I made up a story that wasn't true, end quote. Now, I bring this up for one reason and one reason only. The Cornell case has evidence that Duke never had. A group chat, a university finding, seven suspensions. This case is not that case. But the people who got Duke wrong were certain as well. Certainty is cheap. Process is what protects the next real victim. Because when a hoax collapses, the next woman who comes forward is the one who pays for it. Which brings me to the public reaction, because some of it is not helping. Congresswoman Alexandria Ocasio-Cortez went to Cornell on Sunday and said, quote, the culture of rape, sexual assault, and pedophilia is protected in elite institutions across the United States, end quote. Pedophilia. Nobody in this case is accused of that, AOC. And she also repeated the claim that five of the men were let off with essays. Now, Cornell says flatly that no one was given an essay as their sole consequence. Frankly, making an essay part of any consequence is insane, but no one apparently was given an essay as their sole consequence. Maybe Cornell is wrong, but if you're going to stand in front of students and state it as fact, you'd better know it as fact. The tremendous actress Florence Pugh posted on Instagram that this is the moment, quote, "We need our men to be as horrified and as sickened as us," end quote, and asked how women can trust it is, quote, "not all men when men stay quiet." I'm going to take that one personally in a second. A former South Park writer has built a website naming the seven, in his words, those who gave them a break. The Cornell Sun printed their names. The mayor of Ithaca wants a freeze on every student gathering at Cornell, not just fraternities, until the university rewrites its rules. Here's my problem with the rape culture framing that is back from 2017. It makes the crime everybody's, which means the crime is nobody's. Seven men are accused of choosing to do this. Not a culture, not a gender. Seven men with seven names. The more you widen the circle of responsibility, the less any one of them has to answer for. And then on the Greek system of fraternities, people are calling to abolish it, and I understand why. The Cornell Sun called for banning the frats back in 2024 before any of this went public. There is a record, and it ain't good. But I think fraternities are like locker rooms. They bring out whatever is already in the room. It can build the best version of a young man, or it can give the worst version an audience and a group chat. You can either get you stand up young men like my nephews, or you can get the Hockey Canada Five. Every man that I know who went through the Greek system is a decent and good person. And I also know that not everyone is. Banning a Greek letter answers the easy question. The hard one is why a house full of members read that Snapchat and, if the complaint is accurate, walked up the stairs instead of calling for help. The silence of that brotherhood is their shame to carry for eternity. So let me be categorical. I am on the side of the victim. If what she describes happened, I want every one of those seven hauled into a courtroom and then thrown into a cell. And I want the administrators who sat in on this for 2 years to explain themselves under oath. And to Florence Pugh's challenge, fine, here's a man saying it. If there is one man walking around a university campus tonight who believes that at any moment he could do what those seven are accused of doing, that is one too many. Not most men, not all men, one. The way you get him is with a police file, a grand jury, and a trial, not a hashtag. Cornell had a chance to start that in November 2024, and it's starting now, 2 years late, and only because she sued. It's probably too late to be able to say that the system has done right by this alleged victim. There is still time to rectify that mistake, though. Take her allegations seriously. Hold the accused to account with evidence. If the evidence leads to the uncovering of more bad people doing bad things, arrest those sons of bitches, too. But when you start from the worldview that a culture or a gender must be held to account, you diminish personal responsibility and you deny, at least in part, the very thing you claim to want more than anything: justice for victims of sexual assault. So let's do this right. Let's get this right. Our rigor and our resolve will send the message that will reverberate: no more and never again. After the break, we're going to take your calls on this, 416-870-6400 or 1-888-225-TALK. Don't go anywhere. This is the Ben Mulroney Show.
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14: Mainly sunny today. It's going up to 16 degrees tonight, clear and a low of zero. Tomorrow, sunny and a high of 19. Then it will dip down to 8 overnight. Tuesday, sunny and a high of 21. Wednesday, sunny and a high of 18.
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0: Welcome back. And we're talking about the sexual assault allegations that are a demonstration of depravity, the likes of which none of us, let alone our daughters, should ever come face to face with, especially when they're off becoming the people they want to be in university. And I said before the break, if there is even one monster masquerading as a young man walking around a college campus thinking that he has domain to do that sort of thing, then that's one too many. But my hope is that that the system is allowed to work, that the rigorous investigation that is 2 years too late is done in a way where those who hold some sort of responsibility are brought to justice, and justice will take many forms. Right, there are some people whose responsibility does not fall in the legal realm, but for whatever reasons, I suspect that they will be doing some sort of audit of who knew what and when within the ranks of the Cornell administration. And it would not surprise me if some of those people were found to be lacking and therefore will be without a job at some point. I'm sure that there is going to be an investigation as to why the complainant, because she's filed a civil suit why she was never interviewed by either the police or the district attorney. And those people will have to answer for their lack of action on this file. So there's a lot that we don't know yet, which is why I am not a big fan of people tarring a gender with a brush, that this is rape culture again. That doesn't help anybody. But I want to hear what you have to say. 416-870-6400 or 1-888-225-TALK. I think when we turn the – there's enough – again, it seems like be a theme today. There is enough of – there are enough facts in this case, alleged facts at this point, to be outraged for an entire lifetime. That we do not have to – hey, while we're at it, while we're going after these seven, let's also try to dismantle – rape culture, which I'm sorry, the numbers that were trotted out in 2017 were so outlandishly unbelievable that they made the very real problems of sexual dynamics on a college campus, they clouded that issue, right? I remember hearing stories that one out of three women on U.S. college campuses would be sexually assaulted over 4 years at least once. That is such a patently unbelievable number, because in the face of that, even if it was 10 times as small, the American government would have had no choice but to close down every university. There's no way that number was real. And again, I don't know why we need to exaggerate when the reality itself is gruesome enough. You know what? I'm a dad. I don't want my daughter to have a single bad interaction with men her whole life. So I don't need the number to be one out of every three women, which is not true. I need it to be one woman, any woman. That's too many women. And I don't want to conflate this group of marauding monsters and their pathetic yes men acolytes who some of them walked up, some of them got that text and on the chat and walked upstairs and raped this girl, allegedly, and took joy and glee and pride in that gross act. And the pathetic men who saw the chat and did nothing. There's a special place in hell for feckless. Oh, what's the word that this generation uses? Feckless little beta boys. That's the one. Feckless little beta boys you are. You are destined for a life of mediocrity. If in that moment you were tested, and it's a simple test, boys. A girl's being raped upstairs. What do? Pretty simple test. Every single one of you failed. You failed the moral test, the ethical test, the test of being a decent human being, the test of being a strong man. You failed all of it. You failed all of it. And I said before, you will be carrying around the shame of how pathetic you know you are for the rest of your lives. So those are the people who have responsibility here. And to try to make this, we're going to take the whole system down, the patriarchy down. We're taking down toxic masculinity. What you're doing is you're diluting responsibility. You are diluting the responsibility of all those terrible people that I just listed for very specific reasons. There are many men, I would say the vast majority of men, who in that exact situation would rise to the opportunity to show what a good man is. They would have condemned it. They would have called the authorities. They would have saved that girl. They would have risked whatever bonds of brotherhood they seemingly had with this group of terrible, cancerous, toxic people. And they would have chosen the path of nobility. The vast, vast, vast majority of men would have done that. And so I reject categorically this idea that men are on trial. Men are not on trial any more than Lindsay Clancy's trial had women on trial. She was a person who did a very specific thing. And these men, I don't even like using that. I mean, they give us all a bad name. I try my best to point out the goodness of boys. I mean, we talked about it a couple of days ago, or late last week. We talked about the numbers that do not justify tarring young boys with the brush, that what is intrinsic about them is something that needs to be fixed. The vast majority of them don't need to be fixed. The vast majority of them are good and decent and loving and empathetic and kind. And then these guys do this. So the fraternity system. I view the fraternity system as I view organized sport. Organized sport can bring out the very best in a young man and a young woman, because it allows them to build up skill sets like working as a team, leadership, communications, sacrifice, working through pain, dealing with disappointment, dealing with loss, picking yourself up when you've been beaten. These are all skills that are portable throughout life. And the good men respond to those sorts of scenarios. The bad guys are the ones who see that system as a way for them to claim unearned strength. And then they take that unearned strength and they bully and they marginalize and they weaken and they demean and they rape. But those are individuals who in the same situation chose two different paths. And I will never live in a world where the boy who became the best version of himself because of a sport or a fraternity is put in the same box as these disgusting versions of masculinity. I'm not going to do it. I'm not going to do it. I will absolutely repudiate it as a man if that is what is needed to be done. I repudiate it as a father. I repudiate it as somebody who tries to do his best as a man in the world, failing oftentimes, but always getting up and trying again. And it doesn't help anyone when these loud activist voices decide to come on in, muddy the waters, try to make a whole group of people victims that had nothing to do with the crime, mercifully, and make a whole bunch of people who had nothing to do with the crime the perpetrators of that crime. It is

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2: Well, our prime minister can really do no wrong, and it is demonstrated in his media strategy. By Canadian, we're told all the time. The Americans want to break us so they can take us. Actually, he says break us so they can own us. I always thought break us so they can take us. So it rhymes, so it was better. But

0: He speaks to the Americans. He does not sit with Canadian press. We learned about our EU associate membership from the Wall Street Journal. And then the Canadian press, CTV in particular, pushed back on that narrative because the PMO told them something and they believe that. And then it was confirmed by the head of the EU. So I get the politics of it. I really do. And I also get the fact that nothing I say is going to change the polling data that people in Mark Carney we trust. But Terry Newman of the National Post was on 640 Toronto with Greg Brady this morning. And here's her take.
1: If you read the New York Times interview that came out on the 23rd, it was very positive. There wasn't any criticisms of him. He was painted as, you know, this miraculous model of a leader to come. It's not like any other interview that I've ever read. It could have been written by his own campaign team. Now, that being said, again, it doesn't mean that he agreed. He said, you know, I demand any editorial oversight. And you know, frankly, with the New York Times, maybe he didn't even have to. But the point is that people misunderstand what editorial oversight might mean. You know, just because the New York Times have released interview questions, editorial oversight could have been, I'll tell you what questions I'll even answer, you know, and it could come before. It could come after. And, you know, the reason why I brought it up is that I know I have it on good account, and I'm not going to obviously reveal my source, that during the election period, leading up to the election, you know, Carney was asked to do lots of interviews and podcasts and things with lots of people. And, you know, his team, you know, had indicated that, you know, he wanted editorial oversight.
0: Yeah, he likes to control the message, and he can go to the Wall Street Journal, he can go to the New York Times, and go to Bloomberg. Those people don't think about Canada the way Canadians think about Canada. They do not have the historical legacy information at the ready in their minds as a Canadian journalist would. And so Terry in her article said every question starts from zero, as opposed to a journalist who has been following every word Mark Carney has said, as well as the more broader Canadian context that those questions apply in. So he can sound like he's answering a really serious question, but it's not coming from somebody who's thought long and hard about Canada for a long time. Here's my other big problem, and then we're going to open up the phone lines. We have a Canadian press that is on life support. There's money coming, direct subsidies from the federal government. Mark Carney is the biggest star in global politics. He's a homegrown star. He's Drake living in Toronto. He's Drake living in Toronto. We have him here. And for some reason, he won't give the Canadian press the one thing that would get people to read the Canadian press, which is him. He's the brass ring, and he keeps allowing the Americans to grab at it. That, to me, is the oddest part of this, because, as we know, the Americans read everything we say up here. So whether he did an interview with Bloomberg or Report on Business, the Americans would still read it. So it's not about making sure that his message gets to the states. It's about something else. So I want to hear from you at 416-870-6400 or 1-888-225-TALK. Here's Dave and Whitby. Dave, welcome.
2: Ben, good talking to you.
0: Yeah, absolutely.
2: Listen, let me ask you a question. I remember when your dad and your mom, when they were married and stuff like that, and then, you know, shortly after you came along and stuff like that. And so I remember a lot of stuff that goes back.
0: Mm-hmm.
2: And the biggest thing was this GST.
0: Yeah.
2: That we had to take on. But, you know, up until you were talking there last year, I talked to lots of people about it, like back in the 80s and stuff like that. And one thing I never heard from somebody was that what it was put on for. I just always thought it was like what they called it, the grab and stab. I didn't hear about, oh, it's supposed to be for paying off that.
0: It removed a secret hidden 15% manufacturer's tax that had been built into the price of everything that was manufactured in Canada. So if there was a table that cost $100 to be made in Canada, it would have cost you $115. That was removed, and the 7% GST was applied to everyone, and that money, along with a few other things, was essential in paying down our deficit for the first time in generations. As my dad liked to say, Paul Martin and Don Mazenkowski, Don Mazenkowski planted the garden, and Paul Martin picked the flowers.
2: So anyway, I didn't want to hear all that because I know about that. But a lot of years, I didn't have much to think, you know, about the conservative brand there. But when I heard about this, I'm telling you, I got to eat, you know, eating your crow. But now that's hardly nothing compared to what's going on now. You've got stuff with metal that was brought in from someplace else. It sits here and then it gets sent out under false pretenses, and it's not supposed to be coming from someplace else to can and then being shipped. So they're going around stuff because they brand it differently.
0: Countries of origin stuff. I know. Dave, I'm going to have to let you go. Thank you very much for calling in. Look, I want to get back on point. I want to talk about this press thing. Like, what is the point? What is the point of keeping the Canadian press on life support? Like, what's the point? If you're going to bypass them at every possible turn at this moment that we have been told is an existential crisis for our nation, why would you not have the respect for the institution of journalism to allow the people who have been building a career telling Canadian stories to Canadians for generations, why would you not give them the front row seat in telling this part of our history in real time to Canadians? What is your justification for that? I just want an answer to it. Whatever you tell me, I'll take it face value. But I am seeing no reason beyond contempt. That's the only thing I can see. And wanting an easier ride and not having to answer tough questions. Andrew from Brandon, Manitoba, welcome.
3: Hi, Ben. Hey. Great listening to you. Why don't Canadian journalists or reporters take on Carney with his conflicts? I'll give you one. Red Chris Mine. They gave $500 million under Carney, and he's invested in Newmont that owns the mine. Look, like nobody asks this guy nobody brings up anything of his conflict.
0: I know. Listen, I thought that those were going to be things that would have weighed him down in the last election. No one cared. That what people cared about with one leader, they don't care about with another. It's these situational hypocritical moments where someone is gets a pass and gets to skate on a whole bunch of stuff, but in another case, it's something that it's a noose around their neck. I don't know what to tell you. Canadians have lost, at least when it comes to Mark Carney, they've toned down the critical thinking on certain things. But I thank you, and we got time for one more. Andrew, welcome to the show. You got about 30 seconds.
4: Yeah, I'm going to take a different stance on this. I don't think he needs to have contempt because the state media already feeds his narrative to the people anyway. So what does it matter if he talks or doesn't talk? It really doesn't matter because they're going to say whatever he wants them to say in the first place.
0: Well, I just figure if I'm paying for some of this stuff, I'd like there to be some meat on the bone. I mean, if my tax dollars are going to these big newsrooms, I kind of want to know that when I go there, I'm going to get something straight from the horse's mouth. Instead, the Wall Street Journal, Bloomberg, the New York Times, heck, he made his announcement. He was running on The Daily Show in New York. I mean, that to me was just, I didn't know that. I thought that would be exceptional. I didn't know that that was going to set the tone for the years to come. But anyway, hey, thank you very much. Thank you to everybody for calling in. When we come back, another interesting conversation I want your take on. A TD exec is sues after firing because she's got a Christian symbol in her email signature. That's next.
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12: 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Weather.
13: Temperature rising to 16 degrees today, mainly sunny and then clear in the evening. Temperature down to zero. Tomorrow, high of 19, sunny skies, then clear and a low of 8. Tuesday, sunny and a high of 21. Wednesday, a high of 18 with sunny skies.
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0: All right, this one got me thinking all morning long, and I want to hear from you at 416-870-6400 or 1-888-225-TALK. A 50-year-old TD Bank executive, I think she was insurance, says she was fired for adding a Christian symbol to her email signature. Now, TD says it was willful insubordination after repeated warnings, and the case is before the courts. But this, to me, is this is what we asked for. The signature line of an email stopped being about a signature a long time ago. It's all about values and identity. And corporate Canada did this to itself. They opened the door themselves. Pronouns, land acknowledgments, flags, Bell Let's Talk banners, truth and reconciliation ribbons. None of it has anything to do with the person sending the email. And when I get an email, all I want to know is, how can I contact this person? What's their name? What's their title? What's their address? What's their email? What's their phone number? People still have a fax machine. They put a fax machine on there and an address. That's it. And the second you allow for values and identity of in one way, you got to let them have it for everything else. I do not know whether the line that was drawn and crossed it represents a legal issue, but morally here, making decisions over what parts of somebody's identity you can put forth. Because, by the way, pronouns is not just about clarification. That's a political statement. We all know that, right? It's a political statement. When somebody puts down their pronouns, they are telling you something about who they are politically. I don't care about that for an insurance adjuster. But you've opened the door, corporate Canada. And if TD's rules are that signatures for information only, then just explain the difference to me here. And like, if we broaden out, if you zoom out, we have been very selective in what rights we uphold, what faiths get accommodated. Blacklock's reporter on September 23rd showed that in the House of Commons, 934 prayer or quiet rooms were designated in federal buildings at Transport, Health Canada, Employment, the Public Prosecution Service, and others. And that was put forth after Almira El-Gawabi, the government special representative on combating Islamophobia, pushed for it. And so that accommodation was made. However, then look at October 2023, when the Canadian Human Rights Commission published a discussion where they essentially said Christmas and Easter because they are days off and everybody else needs accommodation. This is an example of religious intolerance rooted in discrimination and colonialism. So Easter and Christmas are a problem, and other faiths get quiet rooms and prayer rooms. What's good for the goose is good for the gander. So you either accommodate everybody or you accommodate nobody. All I'm looking for is certainty in the rules. But this selective application of values is my problem. I'm not standing up for Christians, and I'm not attacking people who want quiet prayer rooms. I'm attacking a system that demonstrates, because of these examples, that it is not a system. It's an interest group that decides here are the winners and here are the losers. Here are the people that need protection, and here are the people who the only reason they have what they have is white supremacy, colonialism, patriarchy, you name it. All the buzzwords that are used to shut people down, then we put those over here in this box. I don't know what to tell you. That's just how I feel. So give us a call, 416-870-6400 or 1-888-225-TALK. Apparently, this woman was asked repeatedly not to do this, but I think she kind of looked at the lay of the land and says, hey, well, how come these people can put forth how they want the world to see them and what's important to them, what values are important to them with their flag about this or their ribbon about that, but I can't let people know what's important to me. And again, I don't know where the legal threshold is, but to me, this is selectivism and hypocrisy that I'm glad is being highlighted, because if it were up to me, the signature line would be about a signature. That's it. If you want to let people know who you are in your own time on Twitter, on your in your bio on Instagram, have at it. But at your place of employment, stick to your job, stick to your lane. And to those people who fired this woman over this, get over yourselves and ask yourselves, would you be taking this? Would you be having an issue with it if she wasn't a follower of Christ? I contend that you absolutely wouldn't. In fact, you'd be very scared to cross swords with somebody of a different faith, or if it were a political opinion, or if it were about rights of minorities. I guarantee we would not be here today. I guarantee it. So either the contact line. Who do we have here? We got Arvind in Mississauga. Welcome, Arvind.
15: Hey, hi. Thank you for taking my call.
0: Yes, sir.
15: I love your show, Ben.
0: Thank you.
15: It is, all the topics are of my interest. One of them, as you said, why to help the special groups and those kind of things and give a special accommodation to them? It's kind of segregating the country.
0: Yeah.
15: You're segregating, dividing the country, depending on whatever faith or whatever, different things.
0: Yeah.
15: Instead of uniting the country,
0: yeah,
15: which everyone should look for, we are dividing the country on different things. We will never unite.
0: Arvind, Listen, you and I and everybody listening has an opportunity in these upcoming municipal elections that are taking place in most places around the country. Ask yourself, there are people out there who have spent years on city councils and as mayors telling us to fear this person over there, or that person has an unfair advantage over you, or this group victimized you, or these guys are the bad guys. These guys have the power. These guys have the privilege. And ask yourself, when they tell you that they want to represent everyone in their ward or everyone in their city, have they demonstrated that with their acts and deeds, or have they done everything in their power to divide us? Because I would contend that the farther left you go, the more it is in their interest to keep us divided. Thank you very much for the call. And who we got? Ben in Toronto. Welcome.
16: Hey, good afternoon, Ben.
0: Hey.
16: Listen, no, she has a case. I support it. I don't care whatever religion she wants to represent. They brought it on themselves with this identity politics cancer, which is what it is. The most divisive scenarios that they create, the government supported, now corporations have jumped on it. And for example, my bank, when they started showing the pronouns on it, I literally called them. I've been a customer for 20 plus years. I have significant funds in it with my business. I'm telling them, I'm out of here. I'm out of here, because when you start using pronouns and you've caved to this, this whatever you call it, it shows me that you lack judgment as an institution.
0: Well, so, but it's also the problem with it as well. I fundamentally reject. I don't reject pronouns. If people want to put their pronouns, go ahead. I just don't do it because I don't care for that to be part of any discussion about me. Everyone can do what they want, but the problem is when you were living in a world where what you don't say is ascribed to you as if you're saying it. Meaning, if you put up a Ukrainian flag, somebody says, "Well, why didn't you put up a Gaza flag?" And the inference of what you didn't say is weaponized against you. And so once you start down that path, there's no winning. There's only losing. And so I think TD, if they were smart here, they'd pay this woman the $210,000 she's looking for, and they'd make a policy of signature neutrality. All I want is to know who the F you are and how I can get in touch with you. Oh, and on that note, we got to go. Ben in Toronto, thank you so much. I appreciate it. Thanks to everybody. And when we come back, we're going to talk to one of my favorite mayors around. Because he just keeps scratching my itch. This guy's got a moral compass that I would follow pretty much anywhere. We've got the mayor of Vaughan, Mayor Del Duca, is joining us after the break on the Ben Mulrooney Show.
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22: From the National Newsroom of the Canadian Press, I'm Lisa Laporte. The U.S. Coast Guard says search crews have located a debris field confirmed to be that of a missing medical transport aircraft off the coast of Nantucket. Here's ABC's Ariel Metropolis.
28: The U.S. Coast Guard says that there were four Canadians on board and two people from Bermuda. And in the darkness, the Coast Guard says they are still out there looking for them, though aviation experts say this is not an easy task.
22: The debris was found about 150 kilometers southeast of Nantucket and belongs to the Gulfstream G100 operated by Hamilton, Ontario-based Latitude Air Ambulance. The plane was carrying a patient and family member from Bermuda, along with two Canadian pilots and two Canadian medical staff. Canada's fisheries minister has confirmed France has not issued any new snow crab licenses off the coast of Newfoundland.
29: Joanne Thompson says the Canadian government has been in contact with French officials to confirm no license has been issued. It follows a surprise promise last month by French President Emmanuel Macron to grant an exploratory license to harvest 1,500 tons of snow crab to a company in the small French archipelago of Saint-Pierre-et-Miquelon. In a statement, Thompson says any licensing matters would be discussed by the countries through formal, well-established processes, and no such talks have taken place. The proposed license is in an area Canada claims through the United Nations Commission on the Limits of the Continental Shelf. Don Mitchell, The Canadian Press.
22: BC NDP leader David Eby says his grocery price cap would apply to several major retailers, despite announcing it outside a Save on Food store. Eby says the province's concentrated grocery market has pushed food prices up faster than inflation. BC Conservative Peter Milibar says Eby broke a promise to provide a $1,000 grocery rebate, while the Greens are promising more rental help for low-income seniors. The three major parties campaigned Saturday ahead of October 24th's provincial election. U.S. President Donald Trump rallied Republicans in the Dayton, Ohio area on Saturday, just days after 1,400 workers were laid off from a truck factory in the city.
30: I've been sitting here all night trying to make this thing work out right. I've been getting nowhere fast.
22: and rock singer Sass Jordan has died at the age of 63. Jordan was born in Birmingham, England. She was raised in Montreal. She won the Juno for Most Promising Female Vocalist of the Year in 1989 after the 1988 release of her debut album, Tell Somebody. She was nominated for Best Female Vocalist several times over a career that spanned nearly four decades. This is the Canadian Press. In sports, the Ottawa Senators beat the Toronto Maple Leafs 3-2 in NHL action Saturday, but the win was somewhat dulled by the loss of star defenseman Jake Sanderson after he re-aggravated a lower body injury in the first period. Ottawa head coach Travis Green says he's hoping the blue liner won't miss a significant amount of time.
0: We'll know more in the next few days, but Sandy was smart enough to pull himself early enough that he didn't re-aggravate it too badly. He just felt that it was coming and took himself out. And that was a smart thing to do.
22: Elsewhere in the NHL, Pittsburgh beat Montreal 6-5 in overtime. Edmonton edged Seattle 3-2, while Vancouver beat Calgary 4-1. In the CFL, BC beat Toronto 24-17, while Montreal defeated Winnipeg 37-10. And Denis Shapovalov is out of the Japan Open after retiring due to injury from his quarterfinal match against Spain's Carlos Alcaraz. From the Canadian Press, I'm Lisa Laporte.
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9: I'm trying to imagine what it must be like to design an Amazon warehouse. A typical Amazon fulfillment center is at least a million square feet, and it's filled with a zillion kilometers of shelving. And given that Amazon is all about speed, the company is always trying to cut down the time between when you click checkout and when the package shows up at your door. They're always looking for the most efficient ways to find whatever you ordered on those shelves and stuff it into a box. The logistics of this are mind-boggling. Not only do you have to categorize millions of items, but you have to group them in such a way that things that are in demand the most don't create choke points for all the robots that grab the stuff off the shelves. Music is a lot like an Amazon warehouse, except in some cases it's worse. Not only do we have to categorize everything to a very granular detail, but we also have to make it possible for us to fortuitously stumble over something that we might like. This is when we get into the whole idea of genres. At last count, Spotify had organized things to 2,424 different genres. There's also a website called Every Noise at Once that lists about 2,000 different genres. This is both terrifying and fascinating, and it deserves study. This is A Guide to Genres, Part 2.
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9: Hi there, I'm Alan Cross, and this is the second half of a program designed to sort through the genre hierarchy of alt-rock, something that keeps getting more complicated by the day. On part one, we looked at everything from the evolution of rock and roll into just rock, and then the splintering that followed. That included the birth of punk in the mid-70s, and how it also splintered into a million different pieces. We also defined the difference between alt-rock, the favorite term in North America, and indie, which is what they use in the UK. That difference being not much. When we left off, I said we were going to sort through some of these sub-sub-sub-sub-sub-genres of alt-rock. Now, obviously, we can't cover all 2,424 categories used by Spotify, but maybe we can at least hit some signposts. And we might as well do it in alphabetical order. First up on this random list is art punk. This genre is rooted in the British art school tradition. These kinds of post-secondary institutions are reasonably common in North America and other parts of the world, but when it comes to music history, the art school thing has had its greatest effect in the UK. These became known as places to park kids who weren't going to make it in a British university. They were places for creative types who were into graphic design, the visual arts like painting and photography, theater, fine art, and so on. David Bowie, Roxy Music, the Talking Heads, they're all products of art school culture and ended up making what became known as art rock, some of which, as in the case of the Talking Heads, ended up being categorized as new wave. Art punk is like garage rock, raw, rugged, intense rock, but with a more sophisticated twist in terms of attitude and image. It's less working class, leaning more in the direction of educated cleverness, while sometimes incorporating elements of theater and performance art. Art punk bands include The Fall, Wire, XTC, Television, The Yeah Yeah Yeahs, Suicide, and Patti Smith. And you might also include Franz Ferdinand and Bloc Party. These guys are among my favorites of the genre. Art Brut. They're part British, part German, and took their name from a form of visual art made by outsiders like prisoners and the mentally ill. This is from a 2005 album entitled Bang Band Rock and Roll. It's art punk from Art Brut in the form of a song called Form the Band.

but stop buying your albums from the supermarket. Journey sells things that have charted, and our group, well, we've only just started. And yes, this is my singing voice. It's not irony.

happy birthday. And it's going to make sure that everybody knows that everything's going to be okay. I'm going to take that song and we're going to play it 8 weeks in a row on Top of the Pops.

South London's Art Brut with an example of a genre we call art punk. See what I mean about the cleverness? Next, we're going to look at baggy. This is what we in North America tend to refer to as Manchester, the kind of indie music that came out of that British city in the late 1980s and early 90s that eventually gave us some really fresh-sounding bands. Manchester had a music history reaching back to the 1960s with groups like the Hollies, Herman's Hermits, and the Bee Gees. But the modern chapter began in the middle 70s when the Sex Pistols brought punk to the city. That inspired the formation of a bunch of groups, including Joy Division, The Smiths, and The Fall. Along with the establishment of Factory Records by a local TV presenter named Tony Wilson, the music really took off on its own. The next part of the story starts with a clothing stall run by a guy named Phil Sachs. Sometime in the early 1980s, he received a shipment of bell-bottom trousers. Because these things were so outdated, he got them real cheap, so he could sell them at low, low, low prices. Some musical types bought his baggy pants as a way of rebelling against the trend of tight jeans. Customers included the Ryder Brothers, and Sachs soon started managing their band, which eventually became known as the Happy Mondays. By the late 80s, a new generation of groups, including the Happy Mondays, were mixing a loose sort of psych-inspired music with house and acid house dance music being spun by DJs in local clubs like the Hacienda, sometimes adding in a little funk, sometimes going in the direction of shimmering guitars. And there were drugs. Lots and lots of drugs, especially acid and ecstasy. By the end of the 80s, a holy trinity had emerged. To draw a historical analogy, the Happy Mondays were the Rolling Stones, the Stone Roses were the Beatles, and then there were the Inspiral Carpets, who could have been either the Kinks or the Who. The term baggy became interchangeable with Madchester, which is a word that can be credited to a guy named Philip Shotton, who worked as a video director for Factory Records. Around the same time, the British music press down in London started talking about the Manchester scene, and we're still talking about it today. So here's a sample of baggy Madchester Manchester, the Stone Roses from 1989.

The Stone Roses, music best heard while wearing baggy pants. It makes sense now to segue from baggy to Britpop. Now, Britpop was the major genre and scene and sound in the UK in the 1990s, and it could not have existed without baggy and Manchester. It is the direct descendant of that music. It took what Manchester was all about and added in some British musical nationalism, embracing the influences of the Beatles and the Stones and the Kinks and the Who and the glam era and the mod era. Britpop emerged just as Manchester, baggy, whatever you want to call it, was fading. We had Blur and Suede and Elastica, Supergrass, Pulp, Menswear, and dozens of others. And of course, the biggest of them all was Oasis.

There's Oasis with a prime example of mid-90s Britpop. Moving to the letter C, here's another exclusively British genre that you may have wondered, what the hell is that? The name of this group of bands is C86. In May of 1986, the weekly British music magazine The NME included a special cassette with one of their issues. The tape featured a bunch of young bands who had recently been signed to a variety of independent British labels. If you know your cassette culture, you'll know that blank cassettes had special numerical designations. A C60 cassette had a capacity of 60 minutes. A C90 had 90 minutes worth of tape. And since it was 1986, the NME chose to call its tape C86. All the artists on the tape sounded different, but they did have something in common. They were young, the music was raw and sometimes primitive, and nothing came from a major record label. Those acts who appeared on this tape eventually became known as C86 bands. And in time, C86 became shorthand for young, raw, primitive indie rock in the UK. Here's an example. The Mighty Lemon Drops were from Wolverhampton in the West Midlands. Their contribution to the cassette was called Happy Head.

0: The Mighty Lemon Drops, a band originally lumped into a peculiarly British genre known as C86. Related genres are Britpop and certain branches of alt-rock, like the ones inhabited by REM, early Beck, the Breeders, and the Lemonheads. More genre discussions coming up.
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0: This is the second half of a dive into all the different genres we find in the world of alt-rock. We're obviously not going to go through all of them. There are hundreds and hundreds and hundreds of them. But we're touching on a few in alphabetical order. Next up, we have Dream Pop. This is a very atmospheric and highly textured form of alt-rock that has DNA from both some corners of the goth universe mixed with that of certain characteristics of psychedelic music. As far as we can tell, the term Dream Pop was coined by a guy named Alex Aluli, who was part of an experimental British band from the mid-80s called A.R. Kane. The thing about Dream Pop is that you're supposed to immerse yourself in sound and get lost in the mood and the vibe. It's often, not always, but often, highly produced, using a lot of guitars and synths loaded with effects. Or the desired mood and texture could be achieved with a special kind of minimalism. Here's an example of a subgenre of a subgenre. One final thing. A lot of Dream Pop features breathy vocals, which can either be male or female. For example, I picked this 2012 track from Lana Del Rey. It's an example of minimalist dream pop.

A style of dream pop from Lana Del Rey. Related to dream pop is chill wave, which can be even more atmospheric, more psyche, with lots of reverb, very mellow, and the use of vintage synthesizers for a certain type of retro sound that seems to be rooted, but not quite, in the 1980s. The word chillwave seems to come from a blog named Hipster Runoff, we think. Whatever the case, the intent was ironic. Calling something chillwave was not meant as a compliment. But then the internet took hold, as it does, and turned it into a thing. In fact, the summer of 2009 is still referred to as the summer of chillwave by some. Chillwave has synonyms. There's dream beat, glo-fi, hypnagogic pop. Whatever the case, it was one of the first alt-rock sub-subgenres to bubble up almost exclusively from the internet. Today, chillwave lives on through artists like Ariel Pink, Neon Indian, and Washed Out. In fact, this may be the best-known chillwave song to date. It's from Washed Out, and it's called Feel It All Around.

a sample of Chill Wave from Washed Out, which is actually a guy named Ernie Green who lives in Athens, Georgia. This next genre is related to dream pop and chill wave, but is at the complete opposite end of the spectrum when it comes to texture. Lots of guitars, lots of synths, lots of sound processing effects, but the overall effect is much, much harder, machine-like, heavy, hard, aggressive in tone, attitude, and lyrics. And as soon as you hear it, you'll understand why this is called industrial music. Its roots go back to the 1970s to an intense experimental art rock band called Throbbing Gristle. They founded an indie label called Industrial Records, whose motto was Industrial Music for Industrial People. The sound took off in Europe at first before being imported into the United States in the early 80s, thanks to a Chicago label named Wax Trax. It immediately caught on with the corner of the alternative crowd that was looking for something powerful, angry, extreme, and let's face it, brutal. As the 80s wore on, industrial music fragmented into many pieces. Electronic body music, power electronics, Japanoise, which is some of the most extreme music ever invented. Related to that is power noise. There's industrial metal, martial industrial, which would drive John Philip Sousa insane. There's witch house, dark ambient, industrial hip-hop, industrial techno, industrial metal, and industrial rock. Each are variations on that initial theme of heavy, hard, and aggressive music. The two best-selling industrial bands of all time are Ministry, which started out as a Depeche Mode-like synth band, and Nine Inch Nails, headed up by Trent Reznor. Trent has done more than any other person to bring industrial music to the masses.

Thank you.

0: Nine Inch Nails with one more of the many shades of black known as industrial music. In a moment, three more alt-rock genres and the offshoots that have come with them.
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0: This is the second half of a program trying to make some order out of the hundreds and hundreds of subgenres that populate the alt-rock universe. There were so many types of music that we classify as alternative. And here's one that couldn't possibly fit anywhere else. It's called psychobilly. This is one part punk, one part rockabilly, which itself is one of the earliest forms of rock and roll, a countrified sort that dates back to the 1950s, and one part schlocky sci-fi and horror movies. In fact, if you tip further in that particular direction, you'll get something called gothabilly. Ditch some of the country and old-time honky-tonk music elements, and you end up with horror punk. Most of these flavors also have themes of sex and violence in common, and more than a few ditch electric bass guitars for upright double basses. The king of all psychobilly bands was the Cramps. They emerged out of the stew of New York punk in the 1970s. But psychobilly's real home has become Europe. It took hold in the UK first and then moved east. It's found lots of love in many of the former Soviet satellite states, East Germany, Poland, Bulgaria, that kind of thing. Canada has also contributed to the cause. The Brains, the Gutter Demons, and the Creep Show. Most of what the Creep Show does is centered around horror movies. Here's a sample of what they do. This is from 2008, and it's called Run for Your Life.

A taste of Canadian psychobilly, courtesy of The Creep Show. Related to this subgenre includes the previously mentioned gothabilly and horror punk, along with cowpunk, which is very countrified, and punk blues. This next type of alt rock came out of California in the early 1980s. It took Beatles-like pop and mixed it with the light California psych that was popular in the 1960s. Fans took to calling this the Paisley Underground after a comment made by a member of a band called The 3 O'Clock when referencing a red Paisley dress found by a member in a thrift store. It came to describe like-minded groups who specialized in breezy pop songs with lots of melodies. And this label had the advantage of making it easier for record labels to discover these bands. And the biggest group to come out of the whole Paisley Underground was the Bangles. Before they started having top 40 singles, they were a highly regarded garage pop band playing gigs with other Paisley Underground tag bands. And yes, the Bangles were once under the umbrella of alternative, thanks to songs like this from 1984.

Early music from the Bangles, a group once considered alternative thanks to their membership in a Southern California genre known as the Paisley Underground. One more, and this one is called Twee. This is a minor subsidiary division of a corner of the indie pop universe. It also has attributes of chamber pop, which tends to feature lots of strings and horn sections and piano. Twee is all about projecting innocence, sentimentality, vulnerability, and naivety, cut with some harmless playfulness. It's post-punk, but definitely not punk. It almost sounds like the thoughts of a bunch of 12-year-olds brought to life. The result is, at least to me, hugely infectious and fun. My favorite Twee band is Glasgow's Bell and Sebastian, led by singer and songwriter Stuart Murdoch. Here's a track that just begs you to sing along, even though it's about a certain type of sexual device.

0: of your 10 biggest wanks. She's a waitress.
1: An example of an alt-rock subgenre called twee. It's Belle and Sebastian with The Boy with the Arab Strap from 1998. Back in a moment.
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1: And that is just the briefest examination of all the subgenres that make up the universe of alt-rock. Now, we could have investigated, and I swear these are real subgenres that have been canonized by people who do this sort of a thing for a living. We have progressive metalcore, deep gothic post-punk, hard chime, anthem worship, queercore, Brazilian surf rock, skinhead oi, Greek swing, baroque pop, swamp pop, antiviral pop, indie anthem folk, sleaze rock. The list just goes on forever. 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

0: When games are played, when there's a trade, sports news has been made. 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
2: From the National Newsroom of the Canadian Press, I'm Lisa Laporte. Debris from an Ontario air ambulance carrying six people has been found off the coast of the U.S. as the search continues for everyone on board.
3: The U.S. Coast Guard says the debris was located 150 kilometers southeast of Boston and has been confirmed to be part of the missing Gulfstream G-100. A recording of air traffic control communications shows the controller struggling to hear from the flight before contact was lost, with the audio provided by Live ATC.
4: .net. Roger, you said you're coming in belongings, anything? Okay, you declare emergency.
3: The aircraft was carrying a patient and a family member from Bermuda, along with two pilots and two medical staff, all four crew members being Canadian. John Kennedy, The Canadian Press.
2: Fisheries Minister Joanne Thompson says France hasn't issued a crab license off the coast of Newfoundland, despite claims to the contrary. A statement from Thompson says Canada affirms its claim to the extension of the country's continental shelf, which includes all snow crab in the area. Some news outlets recently reported French President Emmanuel Macron as pledging to grant an exploratory snow crab license along Canada's continental shelf to a fishing company in the small French archipelago of Saint-Pierre-Miquelon, which lies off the coast of Newfoundland. The president of Cornell University says the alleged gang rape of a student inside a fraternity house is deeply disturbing. Michael Kotlikoff posted an eight-minute-long message to the Cornell community in which he said the allegations would weigh on the university for years to come. He says it raises heartbreaking and troubling issues about sexual assault, dehumanization, and aspects of party culture, alcohol, and drug use. The woman has sued the university and seven former students whom she accuses of sexually assaulting her in 2024. U.S. President Donald Trump traveled to Vandalia, Ohio, outside Dayton Saturday night to rally with candidates a month before the midterm elections.
5: Just 31 days from now, Ohio is going to defeat the radical left Democrats once again.
2: The rally comes just days after 1,400 workers were laid off from a truck factory in Springfield, east of Dayton. The November midterms are a test for the working-class coalition that lifted Trump into the White House and gave Republicans control of Congress. The outcome will be decided in places like Dayton. And rock singer Sass Jordan has died at the age of 63. A post on Jordan's social media page Saturday confirms she died on Friday, surrounded by her loving family. A cause of death has not been released. This is the Canadian Press. In sports, the Toronto Maple Leafs fell 3-2 to the Ottawa Senators for their second loss in three games to kick off the NHL season. Leafs captain Austin Matthews thought his team played well despite the result.
6: I thought the second period was good. I thought it really kind of took over a little bit and made it difficult on them. And then, you know, some unlucky bounces, some posts, and then just got a little undisciplined at the end. And, you know, they capitalized on their power play. And you're trying to, you know, chase it the last 6-7 minutes to find one. We weren't able to do it.
2: Elsewhere in the NHL, Pittsburgh beat Montreal 6-5 in overtime. Edmonton edged Seattle 3-2, while Vancouver beat Calgary 4-1. In CFL action, the BC Lions beat the Toronto Argonauts 24-17, while the Montreal Alouettes defeated the Winnipeg Blue Bombers 37-10. And the Toronto Raptors dropped their preseason opener 129-105 to the Miami Heat in the first ever NBA game in Quebec City. From the Canadian Press, I'm Lisa Laporte.
7: For 60 minutes, he'd been impenetrable. Only one puck by the Montreal Canadiens had made it past him. He had stopped 40 others. It was an incredible feat for a man many believed was a decade past his prime. He was middle-aged, and no one expected him or his team to be in this position. They said he was too old, that he was a has-been, that the team was too slow for their high-flying opponents, that they didn't stand a chance against the youth of the Canadiens. As the buzzer sounded, the crowd at Maple Leaf Gardens erupted. The goalie had proved them all wrong. I'm Craig Baird, and this is Canadian History X. This month, I'm looking at the hockey greats of the NHL's original six era. Today, I bring you a goalie who lit the league on fire until the game took everything from him. This is the story of Terry Sawchuk. His journey began on December 28, 1929. Terrence Gordon Sawchuk was the third of four sons born to Louis and Anne Sawchuk. They were Ukrainian immigrants and lived in a modest home on Bowman Avenue in East Kildonan. Terry, who was known for his bright personality, grew up in the Ukrainian neighborhood in Winnipeg. He was always laughing, but much like his adult life, darkness lingered over him. When Terry was still in diapers, his brother, Roger, died of pneumonia. His parents later had another son and then an adopted daughter. By doing so, Terry went from being the second youngest to the middle child. And through it all, Terry adored his older brother, Mike. He was an extremely gifted hockey player and seemed destined for stardom as a goalie. Every Saturday night, Mike and Terry sat down around the radio and listened to Foster Hewitt call games on Hockey Night in Canada. Those nights by the radio was where Terry found his first professional hockey idol. Mike was already his first. George Hainsworth. The great goalie played for the Montreal Canadiens, and whenever Terry hit the ice, he would put on Mike's pads and pretend to be Hainsworth making saves in the family's living room. The unbridled joy Terry had around his brother came tragically to an end, though, when he was 10 years old. As I said, darkness always seemed to loom over him, but this time, it claimed his brother. Mike was 17 at the time and died suddenly of a heart attack. No one knew that he had health issues until he collapsed. And losing his brother was tough. Terry worshipped Mike. But he funneled his grief into hockey, and that same year he began to play organized hockey. His sadness fueled his obsession to make it to the NHL. Some could even said he wanted to live the life Mike was destined to have. It seemed more like destiny was calling because in his first year, Terry played center and won the league scoring championship. The next year, his new coach was looking for a goalie. Terry had Mike's pad sitting at home collecting dust, so he volunteered. Terry quickly excelled there as well, and he never played center again. He was head and shoulders above every other goalie in Winnipeg. One opposing player, Don Rope, said that sometimes Terry was so confident in his abilities that he would take his pads off and skate out to play defense just for fun. Terry's coach, Bob Kinnear, also happened to be a scout with the Detroit Red Wings. He wrote so many letters and glowing reports to Jack Adams, the coach and GM of the Red Wings, that he eventually asked Kinnear to bring Terry to Detroit for assessment. Terry was only 14 when he worked out with the Red Wings and the NHL All-Star defenseman Jack Stewart, who later told Adams that Terry was going to be a great goalie. Adams offered Terry a C-form contract, which would have made him the property of the Red Wings for life. Terry's father, Louis, would have none of it. He wanted his son to keep his options open. Remember, Terry was still barely a teenager, but by then he was already nursing a chronic injury, which he got 2 years earlier. At 12 years old, he severely injured his right elbow while playing rugby, and out of fear for how his parents would react, he hid the injury, which seemed to heal eventually until he woke up one day and couldn't lift his arm. Terry said, "I guess I would have been better off if I had told my parents and suffered the consequences. I wasn't exactly looking forward to a thrashing, although it would have been a lot less painful than what followed." But that wasn't about to slow him down. At 15 years old, he was playing junior hockey against opponents who were 18 to 20. During the 1945-46 season, the Chicago Blackhawks caught wind of Terry's abilities and offered him a contract. His dad said that Chicago was a team with no future, so once again, Terry did not sign. Detroit then circled back and offered him another contract. His father then thought it was best that he sign with them rather than end up with a cellar-dwelling team in the NHL. At the time, the Red Wings were on the rise. You may remember from my last episode that by then they had just signed a new rookie by the name of Gordie Howe. And much like him, once he signed, Terry was sent to the Galt Red Wings for the 1947-48 season. And over the next few years, he moved around and played with various teams associated with the Red Wings, including the Windsor Spitfires and the Indianapolis Capitals. Then, Terry got the call. Harry Lumley, the Detroit starter, had twisted his ankle and was out of action. And on January 8, 1950, Terry made his NHL debut. He skated out onto the ice wearing a Red Wings sweater to face the Boston Bruins. But that high was short-lived. Detroit lost the game 4-3, and Terry blamed himself. Lumley, who had watched from the stands and limped into the dressing room after the game, told Terry that the Red Wings would have lost the game regardless of who was in the net. Terry needed to dust himself off because he'd be playing in the NHL six more times that season, in which Terry only allowed 12 goals in total. Detroit won four of those games. By the time the season ended, Harry Lumley was traded to Chicago, and Terry became the official goalie of the Detroit Red Wings. The 1950-51 season was nothing short of incredible. Terry played in all 70 games, and the Detroit Red Wings won 44 of them. They had the best record in the league by far, and Terry had the most shutouts, 11 of them in fact. No other goalie in the NHL that season had more than six. In what came as a shock to no one, Terry won the Calder Memorial Trophy for Rookie of the Year. And although the Red Wings finished first in the NHL, they failed to win the Stanley Cup. A shorter postseason came as a relief for Terry, who had been playing under extreme pain. His nagging elbow injury had flared, and the sudden exit in the playoffs allowed Terry finally have that problem dealt with at a Detroit hospital. Three operations removed 60 bone chips from his elbow. Yes, you heard that right. 60 bone chips were taken out, and in the process, his right arm was 2 inches shorter than his left. By the time he showed up to training camp in September 1951, everyone was surprised to see that the young goalie had also put on a significant amount of weight during the offseason. He was 5 foot 11 inches and weighed 219 pounds. Now, if you're wondering, that gave him a body mass index of about 30.5, which placed him in the Class 1 obesity category on standard CDC adult BMI charts. And while Terry thought the entire situation was, well, pretty funny, Red Wings GM Jack Adams was livid. The pressures of being a goalie meant that in the offseason, goalies had a tendency to overindulge. Maple Leafs goalie Turk Broda was known for doing this. During his Hall of Fame career from 1936 to 1952, he won 5 Stanley Cups, but was also part of the Battle of the Bulge when Leafs owner Conn Smythe ordered him to lose 10 pounds in a week. If he didn't, he was off the team. Broda only succeeded by rigging the scales in his favor. The same thing happened to Terry Sawchuk. When Adams saw him at training camp, he ordered Terry be placed on a crash diet of no bread, potatoes, pizza, or pastries. If it had starch, it was out. 10 weeks later, Terry was 193 pounds. So let's be clear. Losing 26 pounds in 10 weeks is generally considered to be dangerous. It can lead to gallstones, digestive problems, and nutrient deficiencies. And to help with the hunger and the stress, Terry began to smoke. His mood was also impacted. Terry had always been happy and outgoing. Milt Dunnell, the Toronto Star, said, "The sunshine seemed to go out of him." Terry's personality may have changed, but his skills were still the best in the NHL. The season he lost all that weight, he led the league again with 44 wins and won his first Vezina and his first Stanley Cup with the Red Wings. And his next three seasons were just as good. From 1952-53 to 1954-55, he led the league in wins, won 2 more Vezinas, and 2 Stanley Cups. He also got married. He had met Patricia Ann Morey at a golf course clubhouse where she worked in the spring of 1953. By July, they were engaged, and by August 6th, they were married. 2 years later, Terry was also the undisputed best goaltender in the NHL. Everyone thought his place on the Red Wings was secure. From 1949-50 to 1954-55, the Red Wings had won 4 Stanley Cups and become a hockey dynasty, and finished first in the league every single season in that stretch. But general manager Jack Adams was always looking to wheel and deal, not wanting to ever be complacent. After their 1955 Stanley Cup win, Adams orchestrated several trades that spelled disaster and led to a 40-year championship drought. And Terry would be involved.
0: Jets.
8: Winnipeg will hold the line, though. Out in front, Nemestikov shoots. Score!
0: Bombers.
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25: Mainly sunny today. It's going up to 16 degrees tonight, clear and a low of zero. Tomorrow, sunny and a high of 19. Then it will dip down to 8 overnight. Tuesday, sunny and a high of 21. Wednesday, sunny and a high of 18.
26: On June 2nd, 1955, Terry heard the news that he had been traded to the Boston Bruins. Adams believed that Terry was expendable because he had Glenn Hall ready to take his place. Now, Glenn Hall did go on to have a Hall of Fame career of his own and become known as Mr. Goalie. But really, no one can be compared to Terry Sawchuk in his prime. And the trade was devastating. Not only was Terry leaving the team he adored, but he was also wondering if he was washed up. With his confidence in hell, he reported to the Bruins for training camp. Now, as you can imagine, the first season was brutal. He won only 22 games and led the league in losses. Now, he may have been struggling, but he had star power and people loved to watch him play. Even though he had 33 losses, the Bruins had their highest attendance since 1950. Bruins general manager Lynn Patrick said, "He kept us in contention for most of the games." Now, even though he had been voted the most outstanding Bruin that season, Terry's confidence was still shattered. The work by Patrick and Bruins coach Milt Schmidt helped Terry get off to a great start in 1956. The Bruins came roaring out of the gate and sat in first place through the first third of the season. And Terry was doing so well, there was talk that he could win the Hart Trophy as league MVP. But something felt off. As the season progressed, Terry complained about being tired. His teammates had long since labeled him a hypochondriac and didn't pay much attention to his complaints. That changed when he didn't report for practice. When the team doctor visited him, he was diagnosed with infectious mononucleosis, or mono as it's commonly known. The condition impacts the glands and causes severe weakness, extreme fatigue, high fever, and a sore throat, and the only treatment is prolonged rest. On December 12, 1956, Terry was so weak that he had to be taken to a hospital in a wheelchair, where he remained for 2 weeks. He finally returned to the team on December 27, 1956 for a game against the Red Wings, but he should have taken 2 months off, not 2 weeks. Because he did well for the first two periods before he fell apart and let 3 goals in as many shots, he was definitely not in top form. In his first 5 games back, the Bruins won 2, and he let in 17 goals. His mood also soured, and he fell into a depression, and he blamed the coach for letting him play. He was still weak. In fact, after 1 game, he sat in the car for 15 minutes to summon the strength to walk up to his driveway and into his home. And as his mental health dipped, he believed his career was over, and by mid-January, he had stated he was going to retire. When he talked to Milt Schmidt, the Bruins' general manager said that he was not sick, his nerves were not shot, and he was just a quitter. He then told Terry that if he did not report to practice the next day, he'd be suspended. Terry didn't show up, and Schmidt said he would be suspended for life. A player suffering from depression was told to suck it up and get on the ice. If only someone listened to Terry, his future may have been different. Terry's suspension didn't last long. Before long, Bruins management realized they needed him in net. Milt Schmidt was on damage control and denied ever calling him a quitter and said it was the press who misquoted him. Schmidt called Terry at home, but Terry refused to talk to him. Their feud eventually thawed, but in the meantime, Terry sought medical advice from a trusted doctor in Detroit who diagnosed him with exhaustion. Terry was also on the verge of a nervous breakdown. The diagnosis finally helped his mood. He was being believed by someone other than his wife. And under medical advice, Terry took a month off. And he felt better than he had in years. While he was off the ice and gaining weight, his replacement in Boston was playing well. The relationship with the Bruins had been rocky, so the team took the opportunity and offered Terry a trade. And although Chicago tried really hard, Terry wound up in a very familiar place. He'd be heading back to the Detroit Red Wings. Detroit had a great goalie in Glenn Hall, who had just recently won the Calder Trophy as the Rookie of the Year. He'd been a runner-up for the Vezina Trophy behind Montreal's Jacques Plante. But during the first round of the 1957 playoffs, Hall took a puck to the face that required 23 stitches. And despite the injury, he continued to play goal, but Detroit lost the series. Adams blamed Hall for the loss and even questioned his courage in net by calling him puck-shy. It didn't help that Ted Lindsay had already formed the first players' union in NHL history, and Adams told every single Detroit player to have nothing to do with it. When he approached Hall, Hall responded with a firm F you. After the playoffs, Adams traded Ted Lindsay and Glenn Hall to Chicago as punishment. And by June 1957, Detroit was in need of a goalie. Lynn Patrick and Jack Adams worked out a trade that sent Terry Sawchuk back to Detroit. And when he heard the news, Terry said, "When I heard I'd been traded back to Detroit, I won't deny I was glad to be playing at home. But I still would have gone back to the Bruins if they hadn't have traded me." Terry was still an incredible goalie, but in hindsight, many viewed it as a terrible trade. To get him, Detroit had to give up Johnny Busick, who went on to play for 20 seasons in Boston, in which they won 2 Stanley Cups, and he eventually made his way to the Hockey Hall of Fame. Meanwhile, Terry was finally rested and out of shape. He'd also discovered that the Detroit Red Wings he was joining were a far cry from the dominant team he had left. Adams had gutted the team, but Terry played all 70 games while leading the NHL in minutes with 4,198. And that first season was abysmal, and not only with the Red Wings. At home, his wife was fed up with him. Terry's moods were constantly changing, and he had frequent affairs. By February 1958, she filed for divorce. And when asked about it by reporters, he lashed out at them, but privately in the Red Wings dressing room, teammates said he frequently broke down in tears. After weeks of attempted divorce proceedings, the couple eventually reconciled. There may have been a respite in his personal life, but things didn't get better on the ice. Despite his best efforts, the team struggled during the 1958-59 season with 36 losses, the most in Terry's entire career. The Red Wings finished in last place and missed the playoffs for the first time since 1937-38. And after bottoming out, the team rebounded the following season, but although they made the playoffs, they failed to win the cup. All the while, Terry dealt with several health problems. By the early 1960s, he began to suffer from shooting pains from his ankles to his legs. He was diagnosed with neuritis, which is an inflammation of one or more peripheral nerves. In his case, they were probably caused by trauma, and doctors warned there could be a chance, albeit a small one, that he could be confined to a wheelchair by the end of the decade. The neuritis could have been caused by the constant back pain from herniated discs, pucks to the face, and the assault on his nerves. Worried about Terry's mounting injuries, Red Wings coach Sid Abel had Hank Bresson share goaltending duties for the 1960-61 season. This immediately damaged Terry's confidence, which led to an ultimatum during a TV interview where Terry said that he needed to play goal regularly to keep his skills sharp. If he wasn't going to play full-time, he wanted to be traded. His comment was said in anger, but it ended up working, and as the season went on, Terry played more. The team ended up in the playoffs, in which Terry played all 8 games, and his efforts helped the Red Wings reach the Stanley Cup Final for the first time in 5 seasons. And while they eventually lost to the Chicago Blackhawks, it was clear that Terry kept the Red Wings in many games during the playoff run. It'd be a highlight because the following season proved to be one of the worst of his career. In 1961-62, he had only 14 wins, and the Red Wings slid to the bottom of the standings, which led Detroit fans to frequently blame Terry and boo him relentlessly. As the next season began, Coach Sid Abel announced that the team would be keeping only one goalie on the roster. Terry now found himself in competition with Hank Bassan and Dennis Riggin. But he had a trick up his sleeve. As you might remember from my episode on Jacques Plante, he introduced wearing a mask in 1959, which helped the Canadiens go on an 18-game winning streak and win their 5th straight Stanley Cup. Over the years, Terry had tested out a mask but felt it restricted his vision and he abandoned them. But now, with his place on the team on the line, he decided to give a mask another shot. And it was about time. Since his debut in the NHL over a decade earlier, he had received over 350 stitches to his face. And with the mask on and without fear of being hit in the face, he improved and said, "I think the mask keeps you more alert. That may sound funny, but I think the fact that you know you're losing a little keeps you that way." The mask worked wonders for Terry, and Detroit were unbeaten in their first 10 games of the 1962-63 season. And by December 2nd, the team was in first place, and there was talk of Terry winning not just the Vezina, but the Hart. But he wasn't out of the woods. He continued to have health problems, including a blocked intestine, an injured shoulder, and a bruised instep. Things got worse on January 12, 1963, when Bob Pulford of the Maple Leafs stepped on the back of Terry's glove hand during a scuffle for the puck at the goal line. The tendons in his hand were slashed, and he was rushed to the hospital where he endured a 2-hour surgery. Terry tried to keep count of the stitches, but after 50, just gave up. He would be out for 6 weeks.
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9: He finally returned without missing a beat and helped the Red Wings finish the season in fourth place. They went on to the Stanley Cup final against the Toronto Maple Leafs, but once again were defeated 4-1. The team would regroup and come back, and when they did, Terry cemented his legacy as one of the greatest goalies to ever play the game. During the 1963-64 season, Terry played his 805th game and set a new career record for an NHL goalie. Most significantly, on January 18, 1964, he had his 95th career shutout and set a new NHL record. That season, Terry had 25 wins, the most since 1957-58, and played in 13 games during the Red Wings' playoff run. Sadly, they lost in the Cup Final for the second time in a row. By then, Terry had played 7 seasons with Detroit, along with the previous 6. He was also in his mid-30s, so it was likely that Terry believed he would retire as a Red Wing. After all, he'd helped the team climb back to relevance, even if they had failed to win the Stanley Cup. But fate, once again, had other plans. On June 10, 1964, Terry Sawchuk was working in his garden when he received a phone call from a reporter. That is how he found out he'd be joining the Toronto Maple Leafs, who had just won their 3rd Stanley Cup in a row that year. Each June, teams submitted a list of protected players to the league, and if someone wasn't on that list, they were part of the interleague draft, which had been created to level the playing field. Typically, the players available were average and did little to change the fortunes of other teams. Age wasn't a factor either. By 1964, some of the top players were in their early to mid-30s. Johnny Bower, the goalie that Terry would share the net with in Toronto, he was 40. And some joked that the Maple Leafs were the only team in sports that could have a Stanley Cup run threatened by prostate problems. Coach Punch Imlach said, "I tell my players to tear up their birth certificates, and I'll tell Terry Sawchuk to do the same." The 34-year-old began his first season with the Leafs, where he played 36 games and won 16. And during the 1964-65 season, he and Bower jointly won the Vezina as the league's top goalies. They continued to do well over the next 2 seasons, and by March 4, 1967, Terry Sawchuk recorded his 100th shutout. During the 1967 playoffs, Terry and the Over the Hill Gang, as the media had dubbed the Maple Leafs, defeated the first-place Blackhawks in the semifinal to face off against their arch-rival Montreal Canadiens for the Cup. The Canadiens had won the previous 2 Stanley Cups and were ready to make it 3 against the much older team. There was even a rumor that the Canadiens were so sure of their victory, they had already planned the parade. In the first game, Terry gave up 5 goals and was replaced by Johnny Bower as the young Canadiens cruised to a 6-2 victory. The Leafs responded with a ferocious intensity the following game as Bauer

0: got a shutout, and the team won 3-0. Montreal answered back by winning the next two games 3-2 and 6-2 as Bauer and Terry split goaltending duties for Toronto. But the Leafs were up against the ropes, and Terry would be in net for Game 5. Terry showed why he was one of the league's best goalies when he stopped 38 shots on net as the Leafs won 4-1. It all would come down to Game 6. On May 2, 1967, in Maple Leaf Gardens in front of a home crowd, Terry was in net once again. Toronto was up 2-0 by the end of the second period, and Terry was feeling the pressure. He said, "I was scared witless, scared every time they got near me." As Montreal peppered him with shots, Terry stood tall in arguably the greatest game of his life. 41 shots had come his way, and for the most part, he had been unflappable as the Leafs won 3-1 and became the last Stanley Cup champion of the original six era. And as of August 2026, the Maple Leafs have yet to sip from the Stanley Cup. On June 6, 1967, the NHL expansion draft was held at the ballroom of the Queen Elizabeth Hotel in Montreal. The original six era of the NHL had come to an end as the league doubled to 12 teams for the upcoming 1967-68 season. And even though Terry had helped the Leafs win the Stanley Cup a month earlier, he was unprotected and he was first overall in the draft. Jack Kent Cook, the owner of the Los Angeles Kings, wasted no time in selecting him. Originally, Terry contemplated retirement rather than moving to the West Coast, but the three-year $117,000 contract enticed him. But he hated playing in California. He felt the fans and sports writers lacked knowledge of the game. He only registered 10 wins during that 36-game season. Terry was left unprotected once again for the interleague draft in the offseason, but no team picked him up. In September 1968, Los Angeles traded him to Detroit, and for the third time in his career, Terry was with the Red Wings. Although he was happy to be back, his personal life was a disaster. His wife filed for divorce once more in January 1969. Terry's drinking had been getting worse in recent years, and he went off the rails and he played only 13 games and won 4 of them that season. The following summer, he was traded for the final time to the New York Rangers. He was firmly a backup goalie, and over 8 games in 1969-70, he won only 3. But he did manage to make one more record. On February 1, 1970, he had his 103rd and final shutout. It was the highest in NHL history until 2009, when Martin Brodeur surpassed him. That night, he also had his 447th and final win, which remained in the league's record books until Patrick Waugh broke it in 2000. After those highs, it seemed like the writing was on the wall and Terry began to think about life after hockey. But again, destiny had other plans. By the time Terry saw Chuck near the end, the trophies were already behind him. As he entered the offseason, he had 4 Stanley Cups, 4 Vezina trophies, hundreds of victories, and a place among the greatest goaltenders hockey had ever produced. But the man behind those stats was falling apart as his life had become increasingly troubled. His marriage had collapsed, his relationship with his family become strained, his father had had a near-fatal car accident, and alcohol was increasingly part of the picture. And this is where the story becomes uncomfortable. By 1970, Terry was 40 years old and sharing a small house in Long Island with his teammate Ron Stewart. The two had been friends for years, but both drank too much and were volatile. On April 29, 1970, Terry and Stewart were at the E&G pub. Somewhere between the drinks and the tension of closing up the nearby house for the summer, an argument broke out between the two. Things escalated as Stewart accused Terry of owing him money for household expenses, and as the two shoved each other, the bartender threw them out into the street. That wouldn't stop two men whose life had been violence for decades. They knew how to hurt people on the ice, and as the rage boiled over, they drove, while heavily intoxicated, in their respective cars to their shared house. When they arrived, they continued to fight. Benjamin Weiner, who was nearby with his girlfriend, Rosemary Sasso, attempted to separate them, and in the scuffle, Benjamin and Terry fell on top of Stewart. As they did, either part of the barbecue they had previously knocked over or Stewart's knee hit Terry in the stomach and he was seriously injured. The fight stopped immediately and a doctor was called. Dr. Dennis Nicholson arrived and assessed Terry, who was transported to a Long Beach hospital and underwent 2 operations, the first to remove his gallbladder, the second to stop bleeding in his liver. Terry said that evening, "They kicked us out of the bar and I hit him again. I just kept knocking him down. At the house, I tagged him again and knocked him down again. I jumped him and I fell on his knee. I started it. I finished it. Terry was in the hospital for 3 weeks, and during that time his condition did not improve. Then, on May 31st, 1970, Terry Sawchuk died of a pulmonary embolism. Arguably the greatest goalie to ever play the game had died at 40 years old. Terry Sawchuk was the first goalie to win 400 games with 100 shutouts, so it was no surprise that just 1 year after his passing, he was inducted into the Hockey Hall of Fame. By 1994, his number one was retired by the Detroit Red Wings, and 7 years later, he was honored with a stamp from Canada Post. He was also named one of the 100 greatest NHL goalies in 2017 to mark the league's 100th anniversary. 2 years later, Goalie, a Canadian biographical sports film about the hockey great, premiered on limited release. The film was directed and co-written by Adrian Maggs. Sawchuk was played by Mark O'Brien, a Canadian actor and director best known for his roles as Des Courtney in Republic of Doyle. But Terry Sawchuk's story is not about statistics, Stanley Cups, or his induction into the Halls of Fame. He was a man who carried extraordinary pain, both physical and emotional, for much of his life. He gave hockey everything he had, becoming one of the greatest goaltenders the sport had ever known. But part of what made him so formidable also made him weak. Terry's legacy is both glorious and tragic. He is a reminder of what his era demanded from athletes who were taught to absorb pain rather than speak about it. In the end, Terry Sawchuk was more than the scars on his face or the records beside his name. He was a deeply complicated man who stood in front of danger for 21 years and whose story reminds us that even the toughest people can be wounded in places that no statistic can measure.
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7: 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Weather.
8: Temperature rising to 16 degrees today, mainly sunny and then clear in the evening. Temperature down to zero. Tomorrow, high of 19, sunny skies, then clear and a low of 8. Tuesday, sunny and a high of 21. Wednesday, a high of 18 with sunny skies.
0: From approximately 1526 to 1867, about 12.5 million enslaved men, women, and children were put on ships in Africa. Only 10.7 million actually arrived in the Americas. People were taken from their ancestral lands and away from friends and family. They were forced to walk to the coast on a difficult journey with little rest, food, or water. Then they were loaded onto a ship, likely the first they had ever seen, and crammed into brutal conditions in the hold, along with hundreds of others. In the 1690s, the slave trade reached 30,000 people per year and grew to 85,000 per year a century later. Crossing the Atlantic became known as the Middle Passage. It was dangerous and horrific. The suffering was immense. Men, women, and children were separated and kept naked, packed close together. The men were chained for extended periods. The sun became a distant memory. They were prisoners at sea for 80 days in disgusting conditions. As you can imagine, many didn't survive, about 12%, and their bodies were simply thrown overboard. Some were thrown overboard simply to collect insurance, as human beings were considered lost cargo. Rose Fortune's ancestors were some of those unlucky few who survived. Her parents were named Fortune and Aminta, and we don't know if they were born free. At some point, Fortune and Aminta found themselves on the same plantation and met for the first time. If they had children, they would become property that could be sold without warning. So they took a massive risk. On April 20th, 1773, Fortune and Aminta chose freedom. In the dead of night, they ran away from the plantation of William Bradley. Running away, though, wouldn't ensure their freedom. We don't know if they were heading all the way to Rhode Island, where both had been briefly, but along the way, a daughter named Rose was born in Philadelphia in 1774. Heading north was their best option, though, but it was far from a sure thing. Slavery was legal in Pennsylvania until 1780, same with other states like New England and Rhode Island and Connecticut. Their only hope was the Vermont Republic, where slavery was abolished in 1770. For now, all Rose's parents could do was stay ahead of being captured. It probably felt to them like they would have to run forever. But then, in 1775, everything changed. The American Revolutionary War began, and a new path to freedom would soon open up. Rose was still a baby when the war began and had no idea it would bring about a momentous shift in history. As the Americans and British fought for control of the 13 colonies along the east coast of North America, the family waited for the opportunity to use the chaos to their advantage. It finally came in 1783 when the family pledged their allegiance to the British crown and became one of the 3,000 black loyalists to sail from New York to Nova Scotia. And I wish I could say that Rose's parents lived out their lives in happiness, taking strolls along the ocean together. Instead, shortly after they arrived, Rose's father died of an unknown cause. Then her mother disappeared from history soon after and quite likely may have died as well. They may not have enjoyed freedom for long, but their choices ensured their daughter would never feel the shackles of slavery or know the evil of being property. We know nearly nothing about the next few decades of Rose's life. At some point, she may have spent some time living in Brindley Town, a black settlement near Digby. Rose reappears in the late 1820s when she was working as an independent baggage handler in Annapolis Royal. At the time, employment for black women was severely limited. Most could only work in domestic service. But Rose instead became a porter, hauling baggage from ships to carriages, ensuring belongings got to their destinations. At first, she carried the luggage herself. Once she had saved enough money, Rose used a wheelbarrow. She became a familiar sight as she pushed her wheelbarrow full of luggage along the docks and the streets. Often it was piled so high that bags teetered precariously to their final destination. In 1841, her business became known as Lewis Transfer, and the wheelbarrow was replaced with a horse-drawn wagon, and Rose became a trusted figure. Travelers knew that not only would she find them fair accommodations, but she would also ensure their baggage made it safely. Rose was also a brilliant entrepreneur who didn't put all of her eggs in one basket. In her interactions, she quickly realized that there was an opportunity for a new side business by becoming a knocker-upper. The job was replaced by alarm clocks long ago. By all accounts, Rose was so good that if you hired her, she wouldn't let you down, and you would make your ship on time. One of her loyal customers was Thomas Chandler Halliburton, who served on the Supreme Court from 1841 to 1856. He knew he could always rely on Rose to wake him to make it to court on time. The mayor of the town, Dr. Augustus Robinson, wrote he often heard her urging the judge to, quote, "Come along, Judge, come along." For his part, Judge Halliburton often tipped her a shilling. Today, that's about a $6 tip, and it was no small amount in the early 1800s. Rose also knew that if people felt unsafe, it would hurt her business. The main issue was that there was no police patrolling the docks, so Rose took matters into her own hands. She stood over her mini kingdom, wearing a man's long coat with a wide-brim hat to keep out the cold. Anyone who tried to intimidate her was quickly taught the error of their ways. She wielded her cane like Donatello's bow staff, and like a ninja turtle was ready to knock sense into anyone who didn't keep the peace. Rose imposed a strict curfew on the docks, and she made sure everyone followed it. It didn't matter that she was a short, elderly woman. If you crossed her, you'd be nursing a goose egg on your head. As unofficial dock security, Rose has earned the distinction by historians of being the first female police officer in Canada and quite possibly North America. And on top of everything else, she made sure that those who want to escape to freedom could do so, because Rose was part of the Underground Railroad. When escaped enslaved people reached the city, she ensured they were taken to safe locations. She knew what slavery had done to her parents, and she wanted to help others escape it. In 1852, Lieutenant Colonel Burroughs Wilcox Arthur Slay was leaving an inn when he was met by an attendant. He wrote, "I was aided by a curious old Negro woman, rather stunted in growth, as black as the ace of spades, and dressed in a man's coat and a felt hat." Rose Fortune was a woman who was hard to forget. As time went on, severe rheumatism set in, and Rose had a tough time working. Thankfully, her son John had taken over the family business, and she could begin to live a retired life. And on February 20, 1864, Rose died. She was about 90 years old. Thanks to the bravery of her parents 9 decades earlier, Rose never knew a whip and was never sold as property. She was free to build her own life, and she made the most of that opportunity. And her legacy continues long after her death. The baggage hauling business lived on for several generations, passed down to her family until the mid part of the 20th century. In 1999, a plaque in her honor was placed near her former home. The Rose Fortune Gate in Bedford, Nova Scotia was also named after her. In 2017, sculptor Brad Hall created a stylized wheelbarrow made of iron and stone to honor Rose. The wheelbarrow sculpture also serves as a bench and now marks her grave. 1 year later, Rose was named a Person of National Historic Significance by the Government of Canada, and a plaque was mounted on a boulder donated by Rose's descendant, Fred Bailey. It sits at the waterfront, which Rose once patrolled. The MV Fundy Rose, a ferry that runs between Digby and St. John, New Brunswick, carries her name. But perhaps most significantly, Rose's direct descendant, Doreen Lewis, became the first black woman to be elected mayor of a Canadian city. She served as the mayor of Annapolis Royale for 4 years in the mid-1980s and then became the first black woman to run for the Nova Scotia legislature in 1988. She would also go on to receive the Queen's Jubilee Medal and the Order of Canada. All this thanks to 2 enslaved people who risked it all in their search for freedom and a woman who defended the docks. I hope you enjoyed that episode and our look at Rose Fortune. Next week, we're doing a deep dive into Canada's slavery history. This show is researched, produced, and written by me, Craig Baird, with the help of Dila Velasquez. 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I'll include all of those in my show notes. 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
0: From the National Newsroom of the Canadian Press, I'm Lisa Laporte. An update on a medical transport aircraft that went missing early Saturday off the coast of Nantucket while carrying six people, including four Canadians. Here's ABC's Ariel Metropolis from Boston.
1: The U.S. Coast Guard confirms that it has discovered debris off the coast of Nantucket, which investigators say belongs to the plane that disappeared early Saturday morning.
2: Roger, you said you're coming in blind.
1: It was around 1 a.m. when an air traffic controller spoke directly to the pilot of that air ambulance flight traveling from Bermuda to Boston, trying to understand if they were in trouble.
0: The Coast Guard says it is continuing to search for those aboard the aircraft. The operations manager for Latitude Air Ambulance says the four crew members on board the plane are Canadians, while the two passengers being transported are Bermuda nationals. One of several accusers of a former University of British Columbia professor has issued a lengthy apology just days before a defamation trial is expected to begin.
3: Chelsea Rooney's statement said she communicated serious and unproven allegations against Stephen Galloway and that she was involved in collecting complaints in an attempt to build a case against him. Rooney, who's a defendant in the BC Supreme Court case due to start Monday, says she recognizes the allegations she circulated about Galloway caused others to believe they were true, and she's aware he firmly denies that he sexually assaulted a student known only as AB. He was never charged, though he was fired from his job. A report commissioned by the University of BC concluded the claims against Galloway were unsubstantiated. Hannah Stoles, The Canadian Press.
0: The president of Cornell University says the alleged gang rape of a student inside a fraternity house is deeply disturbing. Michael Kotlikoff posted an 8-minute-long message to the Cornell community in which he said the allegations would weigh on the university for years to come. The woman has sued the school and seven former students whom she accuses of sexually assaulting her in 2024. Polls are now open in Bosnia in the country's general election amid simmering ethnic tensions. Roughly 3.4 million voters are expected to cast their ballots today. Some mainstream politicians are whipping up war-era tensions that have kept the country divided since its brutal conflict in the 90s. Despite not being on the ballot, pro-Russian Milorad Dodik has dominated the campaign and inflamed divisions that have sparked fears of renewed instability in Bosnia. And Montreal raised rock singer Sass Jordan has died at the age of 63. A post on her social media page Saturday says she died Friday, surrounded by her loving family. A cause of death was not provided. This is the Canadian Press. In sports, Thomas Chabot had a goal and an assist in his first game as captain of the Senators in Ottawa's 3-2 win over the Toronto Maple Leafs. The defenseman says he was pleased with the overall performance after his group was the last of the NHL's 32 clubs to open the season.
4: Awesome game. I thought we came out great in the first. They got a little bit of momentum early in the second, and I thought the third period was our best. We played exactly to the way we want to play. We didn't give them anything. PK stepped up big time, power play as well, and just happy we got it done.
0: Elsewhere in the NHL, Pittsburgh beat Montreal 6-5 in overtime. Edmonton edged Seattle 3-2, while Vancouver beat Calgary 4-1. In the CFL, the BC Lions beat the Toronto Argonauts 24-17, while the Montreal Alouettes defeated the Winnipeg Blue Bombers 37-10. And the Toronto Raptors dropped their preseason opener 129-105 to the Miami Heat. From the Canadian Press, I'm Lisa Laporte.
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6: Welcome in. Here's what's coming up on The Last Show tonight. Getting older, your hair goes gray, your priorities change, and suddenly Bob from accounting is looking pretty good. Halfway through the hour, aging gracefully. What actually gets better with age? And why some long marriages end right around retirement? It's a phenomenon called gray divorce. Then after that, the most important award there is, not the Nobel for Physics, but People Magazine's Sexiest Man Alive Award. Yeah, we'll get into that stupidity next hour. Okay, lots to cover. Let's dive in. You've read an email, even a text from someone you're dating and thought, hang on, did this person actually write this? What about LinkedIn posts? My goodness, come on. That strange feeling that you get when you're not sure the person you're talking to is all there because they took that shortcut and asked ChatGPT to write back to you. But it's bigger than that. What about when authors lie? Blogs that we read? What about when they're AI-generated? Op-eds? Is anyone writing anything on their own anymore? Well, I am here with someone who used an AI detector for a month, and what they found out from their peers, dates, even their heroes, horrified them. I'm here with Aki Ito, a chief correspondent at Business Insider. Aki, welcome to the show.
7: Hey, thanks so much for having me again.
6: This is such a great topic. What possessed you to basically snoop on everyone you know and all of their writing to see if they were using AI behind the scenes?
7: You know, honestly, I think it was just this almost a compulsive sense of curiosity. I just found myself asking myself pretty much all the time, did AI write this as I was just going about in my life? And, you know, I found out about this tool called Pangram, which is the leading AI detection tool on the market. And these tools were pretty bad for a long time. And so I guess I hadn't realized how good they've become. Pangram claims to be 99.7% accurate against all of the major models.
6: Wow.
7: And so I was like, okay, maybe I can come up with a story that will allow me to expense my $20 per month subscription to Pangram.
6: The real inspiration? Can I get a free subscription from my employer? No. Before you did this, did you think you were good at spotting AI writing? Because I think I am. I know that I'm probably not, but there's some tells for me. The dreaded M dash is one of them.
7: For sure.
6: The phrase quietly or the quietly reshaping. I feel like every AI article quietly reshapes everything.
7: Yeah.
6: But there's these little tells that we think mean someone use AI. But in fact, it might not be true. Did you think you were good at it?
7: I did think I was good at it, and I will continue to claim that I'm good at it, even though most studies show that people are really bad at spotting AI. It does seem that there are some exceptions. I think there was one study where if you were really familiar with these LLMs and what they produce, then in that case, you might be a little bit better than chance. At spotting AI. But for the most part, people are really bad spotters. It's funny because when you look at a lot of these studies, people often say that they prefer the AI's version over the human version if they don't know which is which, if they're given this blind taste test.
6: But as soon as they find out it's AI, they immediately judge their peer, even though they might be using it themselves, I think is what one study said as well. Okay, so you thought you knew the tells. You're armed with this tool that claims to have a very, very good ability to detect this stuff. When you started applying it to the writing around you, what did you end up finding?
7: Yeah, I mean, you know, I guess the thing I found was that a lot of people use AI for their writing now, which maybe wasn't that much of a surprise, but I was, I guess, just being able to see it so quickly as I was going about on the internet was really interesting. For example, Pangram has this Chrome plugin where if you download it and you're on a social media site LinkedIn, every post shows up with this label of AI, human, or mixed. Mixed is when there's a combination of human written and AI generated text. So that was just super interesting, scrolling through my feed and then going to different people's profiles and having Pangram ingest all of their posts and seeing, you know, who was a heavy user and who was not a user. And I found myself judging a lot of these AI users for sure.
6: Yeah, absolutely. So before AI, YouTube, comments in YouTube, for whatever reason, attracted the worst of the worst. Comments on Reddit wouldn't be quite as bad. What is it with certain platforms, in this case, LinkedIn, attracting the AI slop of AI slop? The slop-pocalypse seems to have come to LinkedIn posts first.
7: Yeah. I mean, I think part of it is because LinkedIn is this like professional networking site, and we're already using AI so much in our work. So I think that's part of it. I think another part is, you know, a lot of people post on LinkedIn not because they want to necessarily, but because they're trying to get a job or they're trying to like, you know, promote their own, you know, personal quote unquote brand of themselves as a, let's say like a software engineer or a marketer, sure, or something. And so there's kind of this like already like performative, you know, inauthentic aspect to it. So maybe like the idea of like using AI to do this thing, like nobody really wants to do anyway, makes a little bit more sense than on a site like Reddit, you know, where you're just like genuinely engaging in things.
8: Fair enough.
7: You know, you're not really there to promote yourself.
8: During this experiment, were there places where people used AI that surprised you? And yes, I am teeing you up to answer a question about a breakup text that you analyzed.
7: Yeah. So like, you know, as I was going about my experiment, at first it was just kind of fun. Like, you know, I compare it to waking up with a new superpower that could tell me who had gotten Botox. So it's kind of this like catty, judgy thing that's also really fun and gives me this new way of seeing the world. But then after a little bit, I remembered this, you know, breakup text that I received from somebody I was very briefly dating at the end of last year. And when I'd received that text, even in the moment, I had this inkling of like, oh, did this person use AI for this? There were two M dashes in the text, and you know, it just didn't sound like anything like her. And so, you know, I had that suspicion, but I didn't really have a way to check it. And now that I was going about using Pangram for about a month, I suddenly had this way to check it. So I put the text into Pangram, and it came out as 100% AI generated.
8: Very quickly, what went through your head when you thought that? Were you offended?
7: Oh, absolutely. I mean, I was like, this is somebody, you know, I shared a connection with. And the fact that they didn't even bother to, you know, sweat through the discomfort of rejecting me, that hit me hard.
8: And like a true journalist, you actually contacted this individual. And I want to get to what happened with that after the break. I'm here with Aki Ito, a chief correspondent at Business Insider, who experimented by using an AI detector on all the writing around her. And the results we're discussing. Hey, listen up. I want to talk about something. The phone rings. It's your bank. Or you think it is. Big mistake. 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Coming up after the break, why do we get so upset when we find out someone wrote something with AI?
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7: Mainly sunny today. It's going up to 16 degrees. Tonight, clear and a low of 0. Tomorrow, sunny and a high of 19. Then it will dip down to 8 overnight. Tuesday, sunny and a high of 21. Wednesday, sunny and a high of 18.
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8: Here's something I can't stop thinking about. If a piece of writing moves you, informs you, makes you laugh, affects you deeply, and then you discover somebody used AI to generate it, has the writing actually changed? Is there anything wrong with that? Well, I'm here with someone who, for an experiment, used an AI writing detector on all the text around them. And the results we're discussing. I'm here with Aki Ito, a chief correspondent at Business Insider. Aki, welcome back to the show.
23: Thank you so much for having me.
8: Okay, so you used this AI detector on a breakup text you received in the past, and it came back saying that it was 100% AI. Very quickly, you were offended by this. What was going through your head when you received that?
23: I mean, I just thought, like, wow, like, this person didn't even take the time to reject me personally. Like, she just completely outsourced this to a machine. It felt terrible. Like, I was a product she was putting back on the shelf.
8: Then you, like a true journalist, I admire you for this, confronted this ex about using AI. What happened then?
23: Well, if it were up to me, I don't know if I would have wanted to go back to her, but my editor told me I have to. You know, so she, to her credit, she responded right away and she was presumably honest.
8: Did you use the AI detector on her response?
23: I did. And it was 100% human. I had to. No, she said she was really anxious about, like, you know, these like five different initial versions she had drafted. And when she went to her coworkers, to ask for their advice, they said, like, just plug it into AI. You don't owe anyone anything. And so she said that's what she did.
8: So, I mean, that must have hurt hearing the phrase, I don't owe anyone anything. When you're dating someone, you kind of do owe them treating them kindly, don't you?
23: Yeah, I mean, yeah, it was very telling. And the interesting thing I think about this is, you know, had I received like some version of this text when she broke up with me, I mean, maybe I shouldn't even say break up. Like we only went on three dates, you know, so it was it wasn't a very involved relationship. But, you know, if she had sent me this like human text from the beginning, I think that would have given me so much more information than the, you know, ChatGPT written text that she had sent me. The ChatGPT written text had zero information in it. It was very vague. And also, it said nothing about her because it was literally not written by her. The version, the human version of this text that she sent me recently for the story contains so much more information about what was going on in her head and about her as a person. And, you know, and so I think, you know, I was right to think I would have infinitely preferred to get the blunt human written text over the polite one from a bot.
8: Now, you're a journalist. Are there people you look up to that you ran this AI detection tool on and you found that their writing was written by ChatGPT? Maybe it was like an op-ed from a writer you like. And if you did, did that surprise you?
23: I don't know if I found any like op-eds myself. Some that I did find were just LinkedIn posts, you know, from some people in my network I do respect. And, you know, in those cases, I did feel a little bit judgy. But as I write in my story, I found one of my LinkedIn posts got flagged for being about 50% AI because I used AI to edit that particular LinkedIn post that I had initially drafted. And so, you know, I don't know if I was like really right to feel that judgy in that moment because, you know, it's not like I don't use AI at all in my own life.
8: No, I remember talking to a researcher a few months ago about how people who use AI still judge their coworkers when they find out the coworkers have used it, which is the crux of what I want to discuss in our last few moments here. And there's that study you mentioned before the break about people preferring AI written copy until they're told AI wrote it. Why do you think we judge other people so harshly for this? Why do we think we want a real human on the other end of the text, so to speak, so badly?
23: Yeah, I mean, that's the question that I wanted to answer when I started reporting out this essay. You know, scholars call this the AI disclosure penalty. And at first I thought it was just this like irrational human bias, like this like prejudice that we have against machines. But I think like the more that I thought about it, the more I was into this experiment, and especially after I spoke to this philosopher named Lindsay Brainerd, who's been writing a lot about AI and creativity, I started to think like, actually, maybe we're onto something, you know, when we have this like instinctual distaste for AI generated writing. And it's because like, you know, writing serves a bunch of different purposes. It like provides people information, it entertains, but it's also this vehicle for us to feel connected to another person. You know, we're trying to understand another person, and the way we understand that person is by reading what they choose to disclose to us in that writing. Once you have AI doing that, you know, like AI has nothing to disclose because it doesn't have a soul, it doesn't have feelings, it doesn't have any life experiences to draw from. And so, you know, you're kind of like expecting there to be a human behind it, but when you realize that there isn't, that feels really hollow. You feel kind of duped. And I think that's what we're feeling when we realize that something was written by AI and we feel really disappointed.
8: You know, it's the same kind of feeling when, let's say, a celebrity we love, we find out they have a ghostwritten memoir. We might feel a little like, this seems empty or hollow. And it's just so much worse because at least that was another person, you know? Do you think this bias, this kind of negative view of people who use AI and writing once we find out it's generated by AI, do you think that'll go away because everyone's kind of using it? Even you yourself mentioned that you've used it to kind of edit or correct grammar in LinkedIn posts, and yet you judge other people's LinkedIn posts. Like, do you think this is going to go away? This is a temporary thing, or you think this will always be there?
23: I don't know. I'm not entirely sure. If it were to completely go away, I would think that like the stigma, the bias would have lessened a lot more by now because, you know, we've had generative AI in our lives for almost 4 years now. And the uproar over AI generated writing, I feel like the anger about that has only intensified over the last maybe 6 months or so. So I'm not convinced by the argument that this is just a temporary phenomenon. I think there's, you know, something real that we're hanging on to. That said, I also hear from a lot of people that they just assume everything is written by AI now, even the stuff that is actually written by humans. And that's a kind of cynicism that makes me really sad because that means that, you know, we're probably not like, you know, engaging with writing anymore. You know, we're not really like, you know, meaningfully engaging with people's communication. And that is this like miracle of a tool that we've had for millennia, right? This tool that we call language. It's like the oldest technology we have to communicate what's going on inside our brains to another person. And you know, this kind of feeling that we're not really, you know, using that anymore, that we don't assume that that miracle is happening every single day, that makes me a little sad.
8: That was really well said. I've had a lot of fun talking to you about your experiment. We've covered some fun stuff and some deep stuff too. I really appreciate you being on the show, Aki.
23: Oh, thanks so much. It's always so nice to be on your show.
8: You can read on more about this topic in Business Insider. The article is called My Strange Horrifying Month Using an AI Detector on Everything I Read. And that's written by chief correspondent there, Aki Ito. Aki, thank you again. I appreciate your time.
23: Thanks so much.
8: Just ahead, your hair goes gray, your priorities change, and suddenly Bob from accounting is starting to look pretty good. Coming up after the break, what actually gets better as we age, and how do you do it gracefully? And also, why some people hit retirement, look at their spouse, and think maybe 38 years was enough. That's called gray divorce.
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5: Getting older is supposedly something we're meant to fight, hide, apologize for, pretend it's something we're not. Old, but what if aging actually makes parts of life better? Can you age gracefully? What happens when you care less about the BS? And more. It's basically all things gray here with Gary Dierenfeld. It is Therapy Thursdays on a Wednesday, on a Thursday. Gary, welcome to the show and happy October.
6: Come on. You got to tell them where this idea came from.
5: I know.
6: From.
5: At the commercial break, you were like, oh, the sides of your head, your temples are going gray, which I actually think kind of makes me look handsome, but it does not make me look young, Gary.
6: I totally agree. You look great. But for the first time, I noticed you're graying, man. Burning Gray. Man, graying man.
5: And like most things on this show, the conversations at the commercial break become the topic. That's how well prepared we are.
6: Listen, no, I'm kidding. I remember when I turned 40, my wife and I, we were in separate cars, pulled into a gas station. We both filled up and I went in to pay. And I said to the clerk, I said, see that lady out there? Put her on my card. And the lady, the clerk says, oh, sir, is that your daughter?
5: Oi.
6: And I'm like, how old am I?
5: I guess you're 40. Oh, man, that would be horrifying.
6: Yeah, that was 40. That's how old I looked then.
5: Why are people so scared of getting older? And please don't say that like Freudian whatever thing where it's like, oh, you're actually scared of death. There's got to be more to it than that. Is it fear of not fitting in? Is it fear of change? Is it fear of not being perceived as young anymore? It's got to be more than just the fear of death.
6: Try telling a therapist not to be Freudian. Like, it's going to seep into everything. But having said that, you raise some really good points. We're worried about losing our agency in a world loaded with ageism. You know, I remember taking my mom when she wasn't well to emergency. This was all during COVID. And she was hard of hearing, but she was cognitively intact. And she got so annoyed and frustrated with the service providers who would start questioning me on her behalf rather than her directly. So as we age, you know, welcome to Western society, we seem to value at least women, and I think men to a great extent as well, less. And so that white hair, of which, you know, I'm fully adorned now, we worry about losing agency and our spot as valued persons.
5: And it doesn't happen overnight. Like, as a young baby, kid, toddler, even young teenager, you don't have a lot of agency. And when you're very, very old, not everybody, some people retain their agency, and it's remarkable.
6: Yes, yes.
5: But when you're in your like late 80s, your agency starts to get taken away again. Maybe your family puts you in a home, or your kids move in with you and they start taking care of you. But it's not, doesn't happen overnight. It's not like one day you're.
6: It is the gradual seeping away. Now, I do want to tell you, I was at a powwow over the weekend here in Georgina, Ontario. Shout out to the Chippewas of Georgina. And there, being an elder has such a different connotation. We were treated so respectfully, cared for, privileged. And by the way, I'm not Indigenous. I'm just older looking. But culturally,

0: It is such a wonderful perspective on aging and the elderly. They are seen to be the holders of the history, the holders of wisdom. And it's not something that we typically see in white Western culture.
1: Yeah, I was going to say for better or worse, but it's mostly just for worse, to be honest. I don't know. Do people feel as old as society treats them, or is that a choice? Like, I remember when I was a kid, my friend's dad would always wear this, like, witty T-shirt that said, you know, aging is mandatory, growing up is optional. He was like a man in his 50s. I'm like, I don't know. That shirt got me thinking, as tacky as it was.
0: But you know what? You raise a good point, because our attitude towards aging on a personal level can dictate how we receive it, how we go through it. You know, I embrace my aging. I like being a member of the seniors club. I like, this is going to be funny. I like getting my discounts. I've earned this place in life.
1: My dad, when he started qualifying for seniors discounts, nothing made him more happy. It was just so funny to watch.
0: And at the same time, I'm enjoying the early bird specials because, you know what? I am tired earlier in the evening.
1: When I was in my 20s, I ate dinner at a psychotic time. I would, like, go out to dinner at, like, 9:30, 10. I would have dinner at home at 9:30, 10, and I'd act like that was normal. My time has now moved to 7 because I'm 40. I'm worried that when I'm 57, I'm basically already a million years old.
0: So let me ask you something, David. When you look in the mirror, are you recognizing the changes in your appearance?
1: Yes, but it's the metaphorical mirror that I recognize it, that I don't recognize myself the most. Like, my anxiety in my 20s, early 30s was way worse. I was medicated for it. I'm not anymore. I still get anxious.
0: Right.
1: You know, if I've got to be on television or I've got to speak at a...
0: Is it a sense that you've outgrown it? I just want to understand that.
1: I think it's just like age and comfort in my own skin.
0: Okay.
1: Now, I'm someone who used to have a lot of discomfort in my own skin. And so this was a big kind of like change for me. But not everyone's like me. Not everybody feels so uncomfortable with who they are.
0: Well, there are many who do.
1: I know.
0: I mean, what you're saying is going to relate to a lot of people.
1: And I can't promise everybody that with age and work, it'll get better. But you got a fighting shot if you work at it, which I have. I mean, like, I used to be scared of public speaking. Now I'm a performer, you know?
0: Yeah.
1: And I look in the mirror and I think of, like, I would have to do one radio show a month and I was just a hobbyist and I was a guest on someone else's, you know, 12 years ago. And I'd be nervous for that whole month. Now I do it every day. It's the very me personal thing, but this idea that your anxieties from when you were younger are gone, I look in the mirror and I think, where are those anxieties? Because when I used to look in the mirror, I would worry.
0: Yeah. So it, you know, it begs, in a sense, another question. You know, some people would say, as we get older, we get wiser. And yeah, some people, mind you, just get older. Do you think we get wiser?
1: I think older versions of you go away and new versions emerge, and maybe that's the same thing as wisdom. Picture this, a for sale sign on your front yard, but it's not the house being sold, it's you. Your name, phone number, address, medical records, how much you make, it's all right there for anybody to buy. You'd rip that sign out in 2 seconds, right? 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On a Thursday.
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17: 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Weather.
1: Temperature rising to 16 degrees today, mainly sunny and then clear in the evening. Temperature down to zero. Tomorrow, high of 19, sunny skies, then clear and a low of 8. Tuesday, sunny and a high of 21. Wednesday, a high of 18 with sunny skies.
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1: It's all things gray and small here on Therapy Thursdays, on a Wednesday, on a Thursday. Very confusing. Look, getting older, getting gray hair, creaky knees. It also comes with better judgment. I think changes for the better. Aging isn't simply a decline psychologically. It can be a period of growth. So we're going to embrace.
0: I don't know about that better judgment. And I'll use myself to explain.
1: Good.
0: There. I'm sorry I jumped in.
1: No, I was just going to say we're embracing the gray because at the commercial break, Gary Dierenfeld, and welcome, Gary, noticed gray in my temples. And that's where this is coming from.
0: One of my changes, David, is I care less now what people think of me and how I'm even coming across. I don't think I come across harshly or poorly, but I am less self-monitoring, if you will. I am more comfortable in my own skin and less concerned how others may view me. And so in some ways, perhaps a bit less filtered.
1: I don't think it happens for everyone as they age, this idea that they care less what others think. But I think it happens for most people. And it is delightful. It is delightful stressing less about what others think of you. I guess because you've just gone through it. You've come through the other end so many times of others judging you or thinking others are judging you. And you survive it, and that experience makes you less.
0: Well, there's that, and there's also our professional identity.
1: Yeah,
0: and how do we want to be perceived publicly in our professional identity? So it's not necessarily anxiety, but there is a self-monitoring that comes with that. There's a concern that I'm retired. I don't need to care about these things anymore. And I can fall into myself. So I don't know if I'm making sense as I say this, but I can be more of who I am, unfiltered. I don't need to worry about it, my professional identity anymore. Not that it was bad, not that I'm bad, but there's a greater comfort, if you will.
1: But for example, you're retired. That can create like a bit of a, not necessarily a crisis, but like the old version of you was very professional. You were a therapist, you were a social worker, you had a practice, clients, doing all this stuff to serve your career. That can feel like it's who you are. And then as you retire, this old version of you expires and you're left asking like, who am I?
0: Yes. And, how do I want to be perceived? Do I care how I am perceived? And, so this graying, this aging, it allows us to, in a sense, self-reflect and make choices about how we want to live our life and who we want to be in it.
1: Well, that lends itself nicely, that line of thinking, to the last part of our topic here. We're talking about all things gray. You're talking about figuring out who you are and what changes you want to make in old age with the security and comfort of being comfortable in your own skin. Gray divorce.
0: Yeah.
1: Let's not do everything uplifting here, Gary. Although maybe gray divorce can be uplifting. Gray divorce is when you're in your the last third of your life.
0: Yep.
1: Your hair is literally gray and you decide your long-term partner, maybe it's amicable, maybe it isn't. Not going to happen.
0: It is the fastest rising divorce group in Canada.
1: Cool.
0: Maybe the U.S. as well.
1: I don't know why I said cool. It's not that cool, but whatever. I mean, it's cool if both people are moving towards something. Yeah.
0: And it tends to be more female-led. Huh. So, after years of, in a sense, perhaps I got to be careful about my sexism here, serving their partner, women especially are, in once grayed, a gray divorce, they're asking the questions, what do I want for myself at this stage in my life? And is what I've had for the prior third, as you mentioned, is that what I want to necessarily continue. And many, many more are opting out of that reasonably. It is a surprise to families. It is a surprise to their spouse. But these are persons who are starting to finally feel independent, self-assured. Many in this group tend to be able to be economically independent. So there is a skew that occurs with that. But yeah, gray divorce, women led. You get the chance to be you.
1: Do you think it's the getting older that makes someone less willing to tolerate an unhappy relationship, you know?
0: Well, there's that and saying, is this truly how I want to live out the remainder of my life?
1: You can see like I only have 20 years left, 15 years left that are going to be good years. Do I want to live it like this?
0: Correct. So these persons, and again, mostly women-led, they are making choices on their own behalf. And, you know, it comes as a shock to
1: the adult children. It can, I'm sure.
0: To the adult children, to the grandchildren. And what we tend to see is more often than not, most of these people, well, I should be careful because I'm not 100% sure of the research on this, but my guess is most of these people are able to maintain some semblance of a relationship connection with the ex so that they can still mutually enjoy the family celebrations.
1: It must be fun and exciting and like you're young again. This feeling of like learning to be an individual again for people who've been in very long-term marriages and then all of a sudden they're on their own.
0: I don't know. Well, for some it'll be fun and exciting.
1: And for some it'll be awful.
0: For some it'll be, it's with a sense of relief that they no longer have to care for their partner. That they can be truly independent. They can come and go as they please. And these are persons who aren't leaving the marriage because there's a third person out there. They're not leaving their partner to go to a new partner. They're leaving because I'm older, I'm wiser, I'm comfortable in my skin, and I want to be more independent.
1: I'm just saying it must be for some people devastating, but for others, exciting being on your own.
0: You talked about dividing life into thirds, and you know, it's the same with the butterfly. There's the caterpillar, the chrysalis, and then finally the butterfly. And you know, hopefully, our aging can be like that. And you know, with an indigenous perspective, which I truly admire. Where we are of greater value the older we get. And if people can take that on, if they don't recognize who's in the mirror, maybe now it's to find a better version.
1: And bringing it back to my own experience here, for those, like, I'm 40, and I'm social. I find myself out sometimes with young kids. And if they're just, like, being rude, like, oh, you're old, as if that's an insult, it's like, I got no time for that. You're not an interesting person to be hanging out with. It's not going to faze me too much. For those that would judge you for being old, especially socially, maybe not professionally, because that's a real problem, but those that would judge you for being old, as I age, these kinds of people are not worth my time, you know?
0: You're getting wiser, my friend.
1: Something like that. Gary Dierenfeld is a social worker and therapist. He joins us every Wednesday for Therapy Thursdays on a Wednesday. But since today's Thursday, it's Therapy Thursdays on a Wednesday on a Thursday. Gary, thank you for being here.
0: Thanks, David. That was fun.
1: Just ahead, influencers are making millions online. 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Is being an influencer kind of lame?
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33: From the National Newsroom of the Canadian Press, I'm Lisa Laporte. Debris from an Ontario air ambulance carrying six people has been found off the coast of the U.S. as the search continues for everyone on board.
34: The U.S. Coast Guard says the debris was located 150 kilometers southeast of Boston and has been confirmed to be part of the missing Gulfstream G-100. A recording of air traffic control communications shows the controller struggling to hear from the flight before contact was lost. The aircraft was carrying a patient and a family member from Bermuda, along with two pilots and two medical staff, all four crew members being Canadian. John Kennedy, The Canadian Press.
33: A new study says espionage is a deadly serious business and Canadian politicians should consider carefully before launching a foreign spy service.
3: The study is the work of former Canadian intelligence officials Alan Barnes and Jeff St. John. They say virtually no Canadian knows how espionage is actually done. The paper points out intelligence officers undertake patient and painstaking efforts to recruit agents abroad. The authors draw on their own experience and a range of literature on the topic, with the aim of going beyond familiar arguments about setting up an espionage agency. The paper lands as the National Security and Intelligence Committee of Parliamentarians examines Canada's foreign intelligence gathering capabilities. Jason White, The Canadian Press.
33: Five people were killed overnight in Israeli airstrikes on the Gaza Strip. Shifa Hospital says four women were among the dead, including a mother and her daughter. The hospital says the pair were Christians, a minority in Gaza. Some concern is being raised over the booming population of invasive lizards on Vancouver Island. About a dozen European wall lizards were released from a roadside zoo in Saanich back in the 1970s. Its numbers have now surged to up to a million. Invasive Species Council of BC biologist Nicholas Wong says there aren't any official management programs to oversee the lizard's population growth, noting it is competing for food and space with some native lizards and other animals on Vancouver Island. And rock singer Sass Jordan has died at the age of 63. A post on her social media page yesterday confirmed she died on Friday surrounded by her family, but a cause of death has not been released. Jordan was born in England and raised in Montreal. She won the Juno for Most Promising Female Vocalist of the Year in 1989 after the 1988 release of her debut album, Tell Somebody. She was nominated for Best Female Vocalist several times over a career that spanned nearly four decades. This is the Canadian Press. In sports, the Ottawa Senators beat the Toronto Maple Leafs 3-2 in NHL action, but the win was somewhat dulled by the loss of star defenseman Jake Sanderson after he re-aggravated a lower body injury in the first period. Ottawa head coach Travis Green says he's hoping the blue liner won't miss much time.
6: Well, no more in the next few days, but Sandy was smart enough to pull himself early enough that he didn't re-aggravate it too badly.
33: Elsewhere in the NHL, Pittsburgh beat Montreal 6-5 in overtime. Edmonton edged Seattle 3-2, while Vancouver beat Calgary 4-1. In the CFL, BC beat Toronto 24-17, while Montreal defeated Winnipeg 37-10. And Denis Shapovalov is out of the Japan Open after retiring due to injury from his quarterfinal match versus Spain's Carlos Alcaraz. From the Canadian Press, I'm Lisa Laporte.
2: Broadcasting from the neutral zone, where every perspective gets diplomatic immunity. 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
1: Well, a famous celebrity has called all influencers lame, and that celebrity, Pete Davidson. We're going to get into why and what the silver lining of being a content creator is here with Caitlin Green, a media personality, co-host of the Jan Arden podcast, and a deeply unwell pop culture addict. Caitlin, are you okay?
7: No, I'm not. I'm never okay.
1: Influencers, there is something lame about it, but do you think when celebrities who got famous the traditional way, being in movies, on SNL, being musicians, do you think they're kind of gatekeeping the kind of like mainstream way to get famous and then calling everyone who does it in this new way on their own lame?
7: To an extent. I mean, I feel like if you are a stand-up, right, like Pete Davidson cutting his teeth as a stand-up for so long, if you took the abuse of like open mics, making no money, you know, having these terrible sets, like bombing catastrophically, if you put in those boots on the ground hours, you're like, go right to hell, influencers. I think it would inherently bother me. And also, picking on influencers, my criticism is generally like, it's low-hanging fruit. Everyone thinks they're annoying. Like, I'm sure even they think they're annoying. I think they probably resent doing half of the brand deals they do. But, like, I don't know. They kind of just, they're getting their hustle on. They want their millions.
1: You know, before I got into radio, I was into stand-up. Mm-hmm. And the crushing, awful suffering every day of trying to get booked, trying to get people to like you, both an audience, other comedians, mm-hmm. is soul-crushing. And you learn something from it. And I've heard that people who blow up on TikTok for doing little comedy routines, mm-hmm. who then get booked in a big comedy club because mm-hmm. they have a huge audience, but didn't put in those hours doing the grind, can't get through their sets and aren't very good comedians yes. for the actual, like, live performing version of it. Sure, they're great at making short-form content. So, like, they suffer. They suffer because they didn't do the art, the deeper art of, like, being a musician or being a comic or, you know. So, I don't know. There's also a lot of money in it for those at the very, very top. Mm-hmm. Like, a ton of money.
7: Yeah. And I can't fault an influencer who, like, if in an interview just copped to the fact that I didn't know what I was going to do. I started just making content out of boredom and feeling like a sort of awash in my professional life. And all of a sudden I started making so much money that I couldn't stop doing it or I couldn't turn it down. That I kind of get. And so, but I think part of it is in order to be brand friendly, you have to keep up the appearance of like, no, I just love this body pillow. I just love this like $400 soft blanket. Like that part I don't like. I think that when they admit that the reason they're there is capitalistic, I'm a little more okay with it. But yeah, it's still lame. I don't like the content. It's not for me. I'm an elder millennial and it pains me to have to witness anyone selling something on a TikTok live for even 10 seconds.
1: Like, just smash that subscribe button, Caitlin. Just go ahead and smash it. Please smash it. I need you to smash it.
7: Yeah, it's like Tinkerbell. Like it's like if the applause ends or the views end, they die and their like wings fade. And like I can't. And I have a niece and she's probably all of 11 years old and she was making videos on her mom's phone of herself doing gymnastics. But she was making it in the way that an influencer would make it. And at the end, she said like and subscribe to the video on her mom's phone. And her mom found it and saw her daughter doing like handstands in their basement. And then at the end, she's like and subscribe. I was like, oh no, we've broken something.
1: Just
7: here.
1: For like a private family
7: yes.
1: video?
7: Yeah.
1: This is, it's like smile, say cheese.
7: Yes, it's crazy.
1: Oh, wild, wild. Yeah,
7: so
1: okay.
7: Pete's onto something. Pete Davidson's onto something with this criticism that is now going viral. My only call it is that he's probably slept with a ton of them. So you lose a bit of credibility there, but...
1: So you sleep with one influencer and then you can't criticize them?
7: Yeah, like you fell for it too in your own way. So,
1: okay. Mm-hmm. All right. So my ex-wife slept with one loser. That's me. Does that mean she's not allowed to criticize losers?
7: Well, I mean, could she criticize specifically radio hosts, formerly stand-ups wearing dark glasses? I don't know. She might lose the ability to criticize specifically there.
1: We could do like a Jerry Springer moment and she's yeah. sitting there in the wings. Jerry. She's not. Okay, let's move on. All right, Super Time, Half Bowl. I read that correctly.
7: No, Super Bowl. I want leave it exactly as it is. It's perfect.
1: I'm clearly a huge Super Time Half Bowl fan with the sports. You got the ball, you got the foots, everything's great. No, I do watch the halftime show at the Super Bowl. I did love last year's, wow, what a hot take that I loved. A widely loved thing. Rumors for this year, an announcement forthcoming.
7: They're late. They're late on this at time of us chatting. They are very late because normally by the end of September, they know who's going to be hosting. They know who's going to be, well, kind of hosting. They know who's going to be performing at the halftime show. Still hasn't been announced. So far, Vegas odds have Miley Cyrus or Jay-Z. I think Jay-Z is a bit of sort of an 11th hour thing because he technically is in charge, or his company is in charge of planning the Super Bowl, of producing it. So they pick all the performers and they have a contract with the NFL. And really the way that, this is my take on this, but the take of many on the internet is after the whole Colin Kaepernick situation, that Jay-Z was seen to come in and try to like smooth the criticism over by having us partner with Jay-Z and his company to take over the halftime show. And prove that we're not like inherently problematic in doing so. And so he's had this partnership with them for a long time. And I think that they've had a hard time securing a halftime show performer so far. And so if he comes in, I think this is a bit of an 11th hour, like we couldn't figure anyone else out yet. Not to say that he wouldn't be a great get. It's just we haven't seen a lot of new content from him. He kind of has this weird like Rick Ross 8-part documentary series on HBO that's out right now. He's done a couple of live shows recently. Reviews on his live performances as of late kind of mixed, and reviews on the Rick Rubin documentary in terms of like entertainment value kind of mixed. So I don't know. If he's announced, he'd have to bring out some friends. Let's say that.
1: Well, who would the friends be? And who are like the hot ticket items right now that could actually I don't know, do a good job and be like a performer we haven't seen before? Or are they just going to go with more of the same? Are we just going to see like Taylor Swift do it kind of thing?
7: And that's the one. Everyone's just like, well, can't it be Taylor? And I don't think it'll be Taylor this year. Do I think that she would eventually do it? Absolutely. This is so her brand and her milieu would be to do the Super Bowl halftime show. But there was rumor about Justin Bieber. There was rumor about Harry Styles. There was a rumor about Sabrina Carpenter. Miley Cyrus continued to kind of float to the top of the list. And I think because she's had so many eras of her, like, you know, remember her like twerking era with the short hair?
1: Yes.
7: Like, how can we forget the Wrecking Ball? And then also she had that weird experimental phase with Flaming Lips. You know, she had her proximity to country via her dad, but also Dolly Parton. Her voice lends itself to a lot of different musical genres. So do I think she could have a lot of Miley Cyrus and Friends on stage? Absolutely. But I don't know what she'd be promoting. There's a rumor that she's going to have an L.A.
1: They have to be promoting something to do it?
7: Yeah,
1: or?
7: Yeah. Not have to be, but usually they do because like they don't really get paid. They do this for the exposure. And so you can incur a lot of costs on your own as an artist. And so typically if you're in the middle of a big promo run, then your record label or whoever, whatever, you know, service is going to be benefiting from this financially, probably your tour, they would say, okay, we'll spend on this because we're going to get it back in a tour.
1: Where's your money for the Super Time Half Bowl? I'm going to keep saying that. I love it.
7: I think I'm still going to say maybe Miley, and I want to flag that if she announces an LA residency, then like, hell yeah, I do really think, because she's going to have like a tie-in to promote something. Otherwise, I don't really know. It would have to be somebody who's going on tour, in my opinion.
1: That's interesting, that tie-in. I never heard that, but I guess you probably know these things a little more than me.
7: Mm-hmm. I am disordered in this way.
1: The phone rings. It's your bank, or you think it is. Big mistake. 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She's a deeply unwell pop culture addict. 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
19: 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Weather.
20: Mainly sunny today. It's going up to 16 degrees. Tonight, clear and a low of zero. Tomorrow, sunny and a high of 19. Then it will dip down to 8 overnight. Tuesday, sunny and a high of 21. Wednesday, sunny and a high of 18.
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1: It's the moment you've been waiting for. Not the Nobel Prize, not the Field Medal, not the, what are the other important smart people awards? I don't know.
7: Pulitzer?
1: Oh yeah, that's a good one.
7: That's a good
1: not
7: one.
1: Any of those. Instead, it's People Magazine's Sexiest Man Alive. Here to discuss is media personality and co-host of the Jan Arden Podcast and deeply unwell pop culture addict. I asked you how to introduce you, Caitlin, and you said that, and I love that.
7: Yep, that's the best thing I could think of saying about myself.
1: what an important award that everyone takes seriously,
7: yeah.
1: The Sexiest Man Alive.
7: Mm-hmm.
1: I just assume it goes to George Clooney every year. That's probably the last time I checked. What was
7: that,
1: 20
7: years ago? And that's the last time it felt relevant, because the second you give this award to the likes of Blake Shelton, I think we're all agreeing that it doesn't really mean anything and has absolutely no basis in sexiness whatsoever.
1: And that's why it's important to discuss. Who are the favorites? What are some of the awards? Why is Will Ferrell's name in the mix? He's a lot of things, but a handsome man, I'm not so sure he is.
7: Okay, Will Ferrell's son, Magnus Ferrell, apparently has become a bit of a singer. I'm not going to describe that career any further, other than to say he has a couple of soulful R&B-esque tracks that aren't terrible. He has a decent voice. I don't know that I want to turn on a Magnus Ferrell song in my spare time, but when I heard it, and considering I have a background in radio and I work in radio now, I thought this isn't as god-awful as I thought it would be. So apparently, you know, his son has been trying to campaign for his dad to win some sort of sexiest award, presumably as a joke.
1: I think the son should win. I mean, he kind of looks like if Timothée Chalamet and Will Ferrell had a baby. He's not bad looking, Magnus Ferrell.
7: Yeah, he's fine. As far as like Nepo baby goes, sure. Like, sure, Magnus Ferrell. Sure, why not? but what I think is funny about this is that the Sexiest Man Alive Award is a very hilarious thing to me. It's a promo vehicle, again, much like the Super Halftime Bowl show that we were previously referencing. It's a promo vehicle for someone who has something to promote, right? So let's say that you have like the newest like network drama. Like it could very well go to the star of whatever that show is, not because they got the most votes necessarily, but just because it's...
1: Oh, like The Pit or something like that?
7: Exactly. Yeah. That's exactly right. So now they feel like they need to branch out and create the People's Choice Awards or the Reader's Choice Awards. So the poll is coming out and they've created all these new little subcategories. And I really enjoy some of these subcategories in how clear they're being about pandering, because one of them is sexiest fake hockey player. Like, just tell me you want to include the guys from Heated Rivalry.
1: Yeah, that's just literally writing an article where you get to mention these hot dudes. That's
7: exactly.
1: It.
7: Just say the Heated Rivalry Award and move on. Then they have Sexiest Cat Dad, so we could nominate you, David.
1: Thank you. Okay. I appreciate that. Unfortunately, there are other men who are cat dads, so naturally they would win. But if I was the only one alive, it all could go to me.
7: Well, I might enter you just for fun. And then they have this category. Listen to this. Hotter than your cup of coffee in the morning, featuring morning show hosts. So you've got Craig Melvin, Vlad Duthier, Michael Strahan, amongst others. So they're just creating... you know, subcategories now so that they have an excuse to give someone something. They want them to push it on their socials. They want them to talk about it on their TV shows. It's all this big sort of, you know, snake eating its own tail that is the entertainment industry.
1: It reminds me of when Netflix did that April Fool's joke where they made their categories for you oddly specific, like, you know, deep sea horror movies or like, you know, shows with a strong female lead that are set in jail where the main character beats up the other one, you know, like, and it was like, I remember looking at it and being like, these categories are so odd and so specific to me. It's thinly veiled, I guess. In the Netflix case, it's for April Fools. In this case, it's just to write an article about a specific person.
7: They're trying to say it's a real thing. I would hope and I would assume that the people at People Magazine know that this is kind of silly and they're sort of, maybe this is tongue in cheek in a way. But, you know, they have like sexiest period drama dreamboat, sexiest Broadway debut. So, it's kind of whatever. But I do want to remind everyone that Ryan Gosling has turned down receiving the Sexiest Man Alive Award year after year after effing year. And even when he has a big movie that he's promoting, he still doesn't want to do it. When he's promoting Barbie, he still says, I'm not doing it, because he knows that kind of winning this award is like a little bit inherently repellent if you take yourself seriously.
1: Okay. Or maybe he's just classy and he knows there's other sexy men out there who aren't getting the recognition they so deserve.
7: That's what it is.
1: Every fall, Caitlin, it feels like I see videos in my feed. I hear content on the radio, on podcasts, and TV. And it's often like dating experts, sex communicators, sexual health people. And they all talk about cuffing season as if it's this thing. It's like just because you say something's a thing doesn't make it a thing for everyone. Every year I get confused, as if there's some seasonality to dating. And there's enough of a seasonality to dating that there's trends and everyone does it. I think it's kind of BS, but cuffing season, what is it?
7: Cuffing season has begun, and I don't even think it's a real thing that actually exists within the actual world of dating, as you pointed out. I think all it is all of a sudden we start getting articles saying it's cuffing season. Cuffing season is the time when I get pitched a ton of, like you said, dating experts to come on the show. Hey, do you want to have Gobbledygook come in and talk about how like everyone has to find love by Christmas? No, I don't particularly. Or if I do book you, it's to make fun of you on the show. So I like that a lot of people are now like, let's create a whole book about it. And one is called The Cuffing Season Playbook, and they've broken down this PR release concept of cuffing season into months, and they've tried to actually do a direct correlation between cuffing season and football.
1: Oh, great. Getting men involved. It's sort of like the 12 days of Christmas, which I don't think anyone knows what the 12 days are. There's a partridge somewhere in there.
7: Yeah, it's in a pear tree. There's Lords of Leaping. There's Maids of Milking. I have a toddler, so I do unfortunately know too many of these categories. But they said that September is scouting season, where singles refresh their dating profiles, get back on the apps, and start seeing who's out there. And the notion is that they need to hibernate and cuddle inside for indoor season with someone. It's never even really about like, oh, you should just find the right person for you. You should just connect with someone who you happen to like.
1: No, work on your dating app and work on it in September, because all winter you're going to be cuffed.
7: Exactly. They're like, you should lock it in because you have to spend the winter holed up with someone. And then when summer comes, you can finally get back out on the streets again and be promiscuous. I'm like, this is a disordered way of looking at finding a significant other. And I will never accept it, but I will always discuss it in a way that makes fun of it.
1: Okay, let's go to October. Moving along with this football analogy, it's drafting season.
7: Yes.
1: Is this when you start interviewing people to be your winter boyfriend or girlfriend?
7: That's right. It's drafting season, and this is when people start narrowing the field and focusing on their most promising prospects. Blech. Can you imagine? Can you imagine someone actually thinking like, well, it's October 1st today. I've got to start getting on my drafting for all of the people I've lined up on Hinge. Like, this is such a bummer. This is why people delete dating apps.
1: And probably like dating apps commission these articles about cuffing season as well.
7: 1,000%. And they say November and December are the sweet spot. Holiday parties, family gatherings, and New Year's Eve create plenty of opportunities to pair
1: up. I'm not bringing someone I've only been dating for a month to a family gathering? Are you nuts?
7: And if you are, you have sex and love addiction. Why are you bringing someone you just met to these things? Why can't you just go on your own merits? Because then they say January is the playoffs. Dun, dun, dun. The holiday magic wears off and reality sets in. If you're still together, you might really have something. Because then, guess what? Valentine's Day is the Super Bowl of love. That's a real thing. That's a real premise that some dating expert has put into a book and said that Valentine's Day is the Super Bowl of love, and that is their official terminology for it. Valentine's Day is a holiday that I've forgotten about twice.
1: It's not the super time half bowl of love. Sorry, I had to do it. I don't even know what to say. This stuff is tacky. This is cheesy, and real human relationships don't work like that. And if real human relationships do work like that for you, I'm worried.
7: Yeah, I agree. I want anyone listening to hear this and know in your heart that the next time you hear cuffing season, you have to make fun of it. It is your fiduciary duty. Roast this accordingly, because saying stuff like this sucks and it does not actually improve your odds of finding someone you want to spend time with.
1: Caitlin, tell me how you really feel about it, though.
7: Okay, well.
1: Well, Caitlin Green is a media personality. She co-hosts the Jan Arden podcast. Caitlin, it has been a while.
7: It is, I know,
1: a great joy having you here. Thanks for being on the show.
7: Thank you for having me. As always, so much fun.
1: As always, so much fun on the Super Time. I'll stop. I won't do it again.
7: Super Bowl halftime show of love.
1: There it is. Happy. Having said all of what you said about cuffing season, if there were a radio cuffing season with guests, I would be very glad to have you on as one of those guests, non-romantically. This is sounding weird. Just ahead, this question. Can you be deeply in love with someone, like a fiancé, and stop wanting them in the bedroom? Before you blow up your wedding, there might be an explanation here. We'll cover that next.
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12: Don't give me crap for doing my job.
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0: should I do? Sincerely engaged but disengaged. To discuss this important piece of literature is Natalie Norman, a Toronto-based comedian, to weigh in on the finer points of not being attracted to Mr. Right. Natalie, welcome to the show.
1: Thank you for having me. I have so many opinions on this question.
0: I feel like you've either dated jerks you were attracted to or really nice men you weren't attracted to. And all the men you've dated fall into those two categories. I'm probably
1: me personally?
0: Yeah.
1: Yes and no. I'm not going to disagree with that. But I think that's a lot to be said is like when we're dating someone nice, do we feel like we deserve it?
0: Well, I'm myself... Other than Miranda, who's a goddess, my girlfriend, who could never do wrong. Let's talk about everyone I've dated but her. Yeah, when I'm with someone who's a little too thoughtful, it just makes me feel bad about myself for not being thoughtful enough. It doesn't make me appreciate their good deeds.
1: Yeah, and I go, oh, why do I deserve this, right? It becomes about like our inner workings and what we feel our value is. So like that's what that is about. But this is like clearly they've gotten past that point of like she knows he's amazing, he's great, and now they're planning a wedding. And in this case, to me, it's like, yeah, why would you be attracted to your partner right now? Planning a wedding is insanity. Like, also, there becomes a new pressure on your relationship. Like, you're not just dating. Now you're married. The government now knows what's going on in your love life.
0: And the family's getting along, the money, the choosing the venue, the meal, the pastor, the rabbi, who's in the wedding party, what the dress is like, the florist. It's unending. And then the money flying out of your account during all this.
1: Right. And that's just one part of it, right? Like, we're not talking about what's happening at her work, what's happening at his work. You know, there's just so many factors that comes into desire and attraction to anyone. And I think we often forget that. Like, we feel, all of us feel, myself included, oh, I should have left this person all the time. I should desire them all the time. And then when we have a moment of it, we go, oh, maybe I don't like them. Oh, maybe I don't want to be with them. And it's like, no, nothing ever lasts forever. And like, honestly, I think it's very human to be like, hey, I'm not feeling really attracted to this person right now. Doesn't mean I'm not attracted to them.
0: Yeah, long-term relationships, things come and go in waves. Like a good sex life, being attracted to someone, that takes work. You know, it's not just going to be the honeymoon phase at the beginning of the relationship forever.
1: I don't even know if it's work. It's just, it's like work on ourselves, not even the relationship, right? Like, it's like, hey, I'm stressed out. How does that make me feel? Do I feel desirable? Does it make me mad at everyone in my life?
0: Now, I know this letter writer said that they were losing being attracted to their fiance, but are there times when people end up in relationships where like the partner is everything right and so they think they should be with them, but that fundamental piece of like, am I actually attracted to them? Like, this person's amazing. Do I find them hot and enjoy being in bed with them? And that second question, am I attracted to them? The answer is always kind of no, but because they're so great, you date them anyway?
1: No, I don't think that's actually what's happening.
0: Like, I don't necessarily think that's what's happening with this.
1: I know, separately, I do think that's avoidance. I think someone being nice to you and kind and all those things should make your attraction to them so much larger. And if you go, why am I not attracted to them? Okay, well, what is going on in you?
0: But don't people have like types? I'm not going to, at the risk of stereotyping, I like freckles and red hair. I've got a type.
1: For sure. But like, you wouldn't have, like, I don't think it would have lasted that long if you weren't attracted to them at some point. I really don't.
0: Okay.
1: Like, if all of a sudden you're like, oh, I don't know if I'm trying, I think you have to look into yourself. And even then, like, I just know because I have disorganized attachment, which many of us do, which means I get anxious and I get avoidant. So when someone's like really, really nice to me, all of a sudden I'm like, ew, I don't know how to handle it. I don't know how to feel deserved. And my brain is trying to protect me from allowing someone to get closer to me. So I think instead of like pushing this on someone else, I think the first thing to do is look inside your inner world.
0: Wait, you just made up an attachment style. There's secure.
1: No, disorganized. There's secure, anxious, avoidant, and then there's disorganized.
0: All right. I guess you didn't make it up. I'm looking it up right now. I thought you just made up one to suit yourself.
1: No. If I did, congratulations to me.
0: I can see you doing that. I don't know. I've been with someone who I just had this explosive connection with on like an intellectual friend, supportive, love being around you level. But then when we got to the bedroom, it like never really clicked. And 3 months in, I realized

0: like, I'm not attracted to this person. I don't even know that she was attracted to me. We just really like, we should have been best friends, and the wires got crossed and we dated instead, and it did not work. But it didn't get to the wedding point. It got to the like a couple month point.
1: I would say, like, I mean, this person's in your past, but I would almost say, like, you know, when I feel really close to someone and like I know there was an attraction there, and then all of a sudden, like, for me at least, I can't speak to everyone else, I know my avoidance is acting up for whatever reason. And I think there's something at the core of that before you throw someone out. Now, should you stay for them forever? No. But like, there is something that initially draw them to you. And what is that? And why? And like, just keep in mind, over our lifespans, we're going to get ugly and we're not going to look good. Are we going to throw someone out because all of a sudden our attraction isn't there because our person got ugly? No, there's other factors that play into attraction.
0: I feel like as I age, I'm attracted to people my age, though. So maybe like when I'm 80, like I'm 40 now. I look at 50-year-old women. I'm like, oh, they're very hot. If they are hot. But when I was like 20, if someone was 50, I'd be like, nah, even if they were hot. So I do wonder, people always say as you age, your body goes, you're not going to be attracted to your partner forever. Maybe you will be. Maybe you will be.
1: Maybe you will be. But I do think what I know for sure, and it's like scientifically proven with like desire and feeling comfortable and safe, is there's so many factors than just like, do I want to have sex with this person, right? Like, that is one aspect of it, but what is happening in our actual mind at the time really affects the way a relationship goes.
0: So to the point of someone who's engaged, planning a wedding, and finding themselves not attracted to their partner, your kind of point is that's a stressful time in life. You shouldn't be surprised by your attraction level dropping during a stressful time. That is totally normal. Chill out.
1: Yeah, and like, what you should do is probably go to someone to talk about your stress.
0: Okay.
1: Because I feel like when you're doing that, when she's saying that, she's taking the responsibility off of her almost when she's like, I'm not attracted to him, as if he did something. And it's like, what about me? What is going on in me right now?
0: So work on yourself can make yourself more attracted to the people you're dating.
1: It's not that it can make you more attractive, but it's maybe you're holding like walls up.
0: Okay. Okay, I'm liking this. This is not terrible dating advice from someone with maybe not the best dating track record.
1: I have a terrible dating track record, but a lot of it is my avoidance.
0: No, it's the people who are bad at dating who are able to give good advice because they've been through all those bad scenarios. I wouldn't take dating advice from someone who married their high school sweetheart and never dated anyone else. They don't know what they're doing.
1: They're no all.
0: Natalie Norman is a Toronto-based comedian. Find her online at Stalking Natalie. Natalie, it's always a joy having you on the show.
1: Thank you for having me.
0: Picture this, a for sale sign on your front yard. But it's not the house being sold, it's you. Your name, phone number, address, medical records, how much you make, it's all right there for anybody to buy. 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
17: 680 CJOB. Weather.
18: Temperature rising to 16 degrees today, mainly sunny and then clear in the evening. Temperature down to zero tomorrow, high of 19, sunny skies, then clear and a low of 8. Tuesday, sunny and a high of 21. Wednesday, a high of 18 with sunny skies.
19: That I never knew that feeling? It happens every few minutes here. 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
0: What if an AI assistant could read your emails, peek at your credit cards, check your health data, and then actually do things for you? Well, that's the promise of Meta's new AI agent, Muse. But handing an AI the keys to your digital life might come with a pretty big catch. Sometimes it fumbles, it fails. So let's talk about Muse, because I'm here with a reporter who put it to the test, and the results were a mix of impressive and awkward. I'm here with Katie Natopoulos, a technology and culture correspondent at Business Insider. Katie, what a joy it is having you here.
20: Thanks for having me.
0: All right. I have so much I want to talk to you about, but let's talk about Muse instead. What inspired you to give this AI assistant the keys to your online life? I'd be too scared to do that.
20: So Muse just came out very recently. I think it's September 8th is when it launched. So it was new, and I always want to try the new thing. And I figured the only way to really fully test it would be to, you know, give it as much of my information as I could and let it try to do as many tasks with that as I could. You know, if I held back, I wasn't going to get the full experience. And, you know, I wanted to write about it. So I was sort of willing to make myself a human guinea pig here.
0: Spoken like a true journalist. You're willing to destroy your life, give away your social security number, your bank accounts, all of it in the name of journalism. I love it. Were there any surprises when you gave Muse these keys, so to speak?
20: So there were a couple of surprises. The biggest one was I was a little surprised by what I couldn't give it. And the big thing there was WhatsApp messages, which I assumed would be easy because WhatsApp is owned by Meta. But it has to do with the sort of encryption level of WhatsApp messages. It's not easy to just have a bot read them, which frankly is good, right? And so I sort of, the more you connect these things, and just to sort of be clear, like, this is an AI tool that's a little bit different than something like ChatGPT, where you're talking back and forth to it and you're asking it to, you know, brainstorm for me or, you know, find information for me. This is, you sort of give it tasks and it goes out and does those. And so it sort of scurries around the internet. You say, you know, hey, I have a form in my email that was sent to me by my kid's school that I need to fill out, a permission slip. Fill it out and send it back to them for me. That's an example of something that I had to do today, and I actually just did it on my computer myself. I wish I had used it. And it's like one of those like vaguely annoying tasks, but like, what if, you know, it's simple. What if I, you know, what if this thing could just do it for me? And so that's what it does. And it's pretty effective at doing that. You can have it do other tasks like, you know, I've seen people say they had it, you know, shop for new car insurance for them to find a lower rate. Or, you know, I think that a classic case that people talk about is like, I had it book like a restaurant reservation for me or something, which honestly is like, that's not that hard to do yourself either. But people are sort of coming up with all these ways to sort of get these agents to do little tasks around the internet for them so that they don't have to.
0: Okay, so that's where it does things well. It does did some of these things well for you. Mm-hmm. Where did it start to feel a little awkward, creepy, did a bad job? You had misgivings about giving this tool access to your personal data. Where did it do a bad job?
20: So the problem was it would occasionally sort of run up against some friction on websites, especially when they needed stuff like a CAPTCHA to be solved or something like that. Like it would need, then it would kind of need me to come in and take over. I wanted it to make a doctor's appointment for me. That's an annoying task that I haven't gotten around to doing.
0: I made my first colonoscopy appointment
20: congratulations.
0: For 2 weeks from now. Thank you. But on to you.
20: And, you know, I hate going on the doctor's website and, you know, it's a clunky site or you have to call them and it's always like, oh, I just never get around to it. And so I was like, just do it for me. And it tried to do it on the ZocDoc site, but couldn't quite get past a CAPTCHA, went to the doctor's the practice website, got almost all the way there, started filling it a lot, but it needed me to give it a lot of information. So I had to give it my date of birth, you know, race, gender, all the stuff that, it, you know, you sort of fill out because it's a health form, social security number. And finally, it just was like, we can't do it. Like it tripped up on the insurance info. It was like, your insurance info is like, it was my previous, like last year's. And it was like, we can't update it. So eventually, like, I had to, you know, it was like, just give them a call. So it didn't work. And it kept sort of running into all this friction. I had a couple other things where it similarly, like, I just couldn't quite get it to accomplish the task. Like, I needed it to log into the dedicated app for my kids' school communications, and it just couldn't do it. I spoke with someone at Meta, and they basically sort of said, you know, yeah, there's some friction, and it's kind of designed to fail more often than it's going to do something accidentally bad, right? Which is good.
0: In the name of safety and privacy, right. I suppose.
20: Like, I would rather it fail to make the doctor's appointment and say, sorry, I just couldn't accomplish this task, than go rogue and make 20 doctor's appointments, right? Or if I wanted it, one of the big things that that it's sort of pushing towards is being able to shop for you, right? So Meta just made all these partnerships with Shopify and Stripe, the payment processor, PayPal.
0: I hear that and I think, yikes, but keep going. Like, I don't want something right. by, I don't want a package arriving at my house that I don't want or that I didn't know that I needed.
20: So you would rather there be too much friction than too little, right? Like, you would rather it not buy the thing than accidentally spend all your money and buy the wrong thing. So I think that that's the sort of like vague safety mechanism.
0: Taking off your journalist hat, you know, you're a mom, you're ostensibly a normal human being, normal enough. Mm-hmm. I mean, you still like coming on the show, so you can't be that normal. But would you let Muse or a tool like it handle these important things for you? Would you recommend that?
20: I'm not sure. I'm still using it, and I'm not sure exactly how many more new tasks I'm going to give it. But I have found it really helpful for doing like some of the very basic tasks that I think people use agents for, which the first is like sort of triaging my email. So I get tons and tons of unsolicited email to my work address every day, and it makes it hard to sort of sift through and find emails that I actually do want to respond to. And it's actually pretty good at doing that. So I set it to every day at 8 a.m. and 11 a.m. It gives me an alert of like, did you get any important emails? And it's pretty good at doing that. Like it's pretty efficiently surfaced the emails that I care about and want to respond to. So that is actually like, will continue to use this every day as my like, oh, a little alert on my phone tells me like, you actually got one important email today.
0: I mean, that sounds like exactly the perfect use case for a tool like this. Whereas, like, I don't know, filling out your kid's school stuff that's important or booking a doctor's appointment that's important, maybe not is what I'm hearing.
20: Well, as far as the kid's stuff, I will say two things. You would be shocked of how any parent knows. You get so much email and it's all spread. It's not even email. It's like spread across separate apps. It's enormously annoying to deal with this like barrage of information that comes every activity and after school club and the teacher and the PTA. They all have like different systems for dealing with this kind of stuff. And just managing the school calendar, like, oh, it turns out it's like Wear Yellow Day or whatever. It's just so much stuff. And if Muse can simplify that into sort of like, and that's one of the things I asked to do is, you know, give me a daily digest of everything kid and school related. And it will do that. And that's actually tremendously helpful for me. Although I do still worry that I'm missing a few things is because I did solve some of the login issues. But what I have noticed is that seems to be when I've seen what other people are using it for, that kind of like it's helped me cleaned up the personal life junk is actually maybe a little bit more useful than people using it for work related tasks. So that's at least what I've found. I've kind of joked that like I don't need an executive assistant. I need a wife. And I feel like this is my wife now. This is the one who takes care of all the school emails for me.
0: Katie, it has been a joy talking to you. Thanks for talking to me about this new product.
20: Thank you. I hope you try it.
0: That's a wrap on our show. 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
15: Global news at 6 o'clock. I'm Noah Fuchs. A dispute over a check stop at a northern First Nation community turning away hunters from hunting on Crown land is causing a divide. The premier has urged the First Nation to reconsider, but concerns about the low moose population is top of mind for the community. The province issued a cease and desist to Blood Vein River First Nation in September about turning licensed hunters away from public Crown land, saying it'll incite a negative reaction toward Indigenous people. The nation set up a check stop to prevent drugs and alcohol in the community, but also used it to discourage hunters from coming because of low moose population. Manitoba Wildlife Federation says they've had a few hunters turned away and say the moose population is actually stable. Grand Chief Kyra Wilson said the community's concerns cannot be reduced to an inconvenience for hunters, and a cease and desist doesn't resolve the issue. The release also says the nation has been calling for effective policing, but when it falls short, chiefs and council are left to find ways to keep people safe. The Assembly of Manitoba Chiefs calls on the province to meet with the nations to address concerns. A new study says espionage is a deadly serious business, and Canadian politicians should consider carefully before launching a foreign spy service.
16: The study is the work of former Canadian intelligence officials Alan Barnes and Jeff St. John. They say virtually no Canadian knows how espionage is actually done. The paper points out intelligence officers undertake patient and painstaking efforts to recruit agents abroad. The authors draw on their own experience and a range of literature on the topic, with the aim of going beyond familiar arguments about setting up an espionage agency. The paper lands as the National Security and Intelligence Committee of Parliamentarians examines Canada's foreign intelligence gathering capabilities. Jason White, The Canadian Press.
15: As we told you yesterday, repaving work continues at Keniston and Grant. Northbound Keniston is down to one lane with no left turns allowed onto Grant. Grant, meantime, is closed in both directions at the intersection. All westbound traffic will have to turn onto northbound Keniston and all eastbound traffic onto southbound Keniston. The work is expected to be completed at 6 o'clock tonight. And debris from an Ontario air ambulance carrying six people has been found off the U.S. coast as the search continues for everyone aboard.
17: The U.S. Coast Guard says the debris was located 150 kilometers southeast of Boston and has been confirmed to be part of the missing Gulfstream G-100. A recording of air traffic control communications shows the controller struggling to hear from the flight before contact was lost, with the audio provided by liveatc.net.
18: Roger, you said you're coming in blind. Is that what you said? Okay.
17: The aircraft was carrying a patient and a family member from Bermuda, along with two pilots and two medical staff, all four crew members being Canadian. John Kennedy, The Canadian Press.
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15: Clearing this morning with a high of 16. Tonight, clear, low of 0. Tomorrow, mainly sunny, high of 17. Tuesday, sunny, high of 20. Right now, it's 6 at 680 CJOB.
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13: Hello. Thank you for having me.
10: Okay, well, as a home inspector, what are the top two or three winter prep tasks that you can see homeowners usually skipping and then it ends up becoming a repair bill?
13: There's things that I use as examples all the time for exactly this. Things that people have on their list, they know need to be done, but they just kind of fall to the bottom. And those can be very bad choices to make. And the first one that I always use as an example is furnace filters. Clean your furnace filter, replace it. People know they need to do this, but they don't really understand the magnitude of what can go wrong if they don't do it. Number one, it's a major fire hazard. That should be enough. But number two, if your furnace filter is clogged, that means your furnace has to work much harder to expel air. It has to work much harder. That reduces vastly its life expectancy. So you're going to be replacing your furnace instead of replacing a furnace filter. It also improves your air quality and reduces your heating costs. So clean your furnace filter, get a bunch of Costco and forget about it. The same thing should be said about dryer vents. That can be done any time of year. If you have a heat pump, those filters need to be cleaned more frequently than a furnace because, of course, it does cooling also. So it goes all year round instead of just half the year.
10: So I know people are going to want to try to save some expenses here. And I guess my question to you, Victoria, is when is it worth calling a pro as opposed to just trying to do it yourself?
13: Okay. Furnace filters are absolutely something you should do yourself. There's an arrow on it, which needs to point towards the furnace. That's all you need to know other than the size. It's written on the filter. So you just need to take yours out, take a picture of it, head off to the hardware store, Costco, and make sure you have the same size. And you're good to go. It's slide in, slide out. That's all it is.
10: Okay, I'm going to talk about something from self-experience here. Unfortunately, frozen and burst pipes. It is a huge cause of winter claims. Which pipes are most at risk in a typical Canadian home? And what are some simple steps that can help you avoid having some major damage in your home?
13: I'm glad you asked that. Where I live, that isn't really something that people think about very often, but it is getting to be a lot colder climate-wise here, and it's something that really needs to be thought about. People back east are far more on top of this, but hose bibs. Hose bibs, where they stick out of the house. You can have a frost-free one, and those tend to prevent this from happening, but most people have the traditional one that's just your regular spigot outside the house that you attach your hose to. If you don't winterize that, it will freeze, and most people that haven't experienced it before don't realize that the freezing carries back into the house, and that's where it bursts. It's not outside. It's inside your house that's having all kinds of damage. And most people have finished basements now. So you are in for a whole world of headaches and money if you don't do this. All you need to do is turn it off from the inside, turn it on outside so that the excess water drains out, and then grab yourself one of those $5 or $10 styrofoam foam igloos and strap it on.
10: You've shared so many tips, Victoria, on finding drafts around windows and doors and outlets. What's the easiest way for, you know, maybe a non-do-it-yourselfer to locate leaks? And is there a low-cost fix out there when it comes to things like weather stripping to make sure that you can keep your heat in your house?
13: Well, as far as weather stripping goes, absolutely low-cost. It is like peel and stick rubber foam. You can buy it at any hardware store, a roll of it, and you just measure the amount you need on around your door or window and peel off the backing and slap it on there. I also highly recommend that you do this around your attic hatch, or if you have a crawl space access hatch, same thing. Those are huge wastes of money. If you have your whole attic beautifully insulated and then you don't have your attic hatch with insulation on the back of it or weather stripping around it, you just have a huge funnel where heat or air conditioned air just going to rise up there as if you don't even have insulation in your attic. That's also a big moisture issue. I could go on and on about rotting your attic, but as far as winterization goes, go buy that weather stripping. And as far as caulking goes on the exterior of your windows and door frames and on the interior as well, if there's any gaps, that's visible. That's a really easy thing for you to see. They make clear stuff now, so you can put it on yourself and you can't even see if you've done a really unaesthetically pleasing job, let's say. You just need to get the right kind, and any hardware store can direct you in that right direction. One mistake people make is that they tend to slap new stuff over old stuff. You don't want to do that. You want to peel it off first and then put the new stuff on top. Same with your bathrooms, people.
10: I love it. This is great. Victoria Ballantyne is a licensed home inspector with Allegiant Inspections. She's joining us here on Weekends, heard across the Chorus Radio Network. Okay, we've talked about many things already, but I want to get into clogged gutters because this can lead to a whole bunch of problems, including roof leaks. Is this something you think people overlook because they assume that this is a spring and fall thing, but this is actually something that can be an impediment in the winter as well?
13: Absolutely. And this is my second thing that I use as an example for people of the three of the most expensive things that could possibly go wrong with your house can happen just from people ignoring clogged gutters. I often tell my clients, you should just get up there yourself and do it if you are capable. When you're putting your Christmas lights up, then you're doing it every single year at the same time without having to really think about it. But what can happen is if your water is blocked from draining in your gutters and your gutters are filled up and overflowing, they're going to hit the high tide mark where your roof sheathing comes down. That's the plywood that's underneath, generally, whatever material you have on your roof. So your asphalt shingles or your cedar strapping, whatever it is. If that gets wet, wood, especially end cuts of wood, will continually drop water forever, long after it is a tree. Like a flower in a vase, it will just absorb that water up. It's designed to do that. Wood will do that. If your wood is collecting water, it's going to go up the roof and it's going to create big patches of rot. You have to redo your roof and you have to replace the sheathing, which you normally don't have to do. You've really aggravated your wallet. Another thing is that if it's cascading over the edge and pooling next to your foundation, that can become a giant problem too. Water is very powerful, and we put a lot of stuff on new builds on foundations to prevent this from happening. Just water sitting next to it can cause cracking. If it causes cracking and you have rebar inside, that rebar gets wet, it rusts, it expands, it causes more cracking. It's not a good thing.
10: It's amazing how something so small, like just staying on top of something, can prevent something so large. Here's something that I didn't realize, and I think this is something everybody should talk about. Winter is when carbon monoxide risks and power outages spike. How do we deal with this? Like, is there a checklist when it comes to your CO detectors and your fire extinguishers and just your basic emergency supplies to make sure that you're on top of this as well?
13: Fire extinguishers actually have written on them when they need to be refurbished. So you can check that. You might as well check that while you are replacing the battery in your smoke detector. That needs to be done every year. Smoke detectors and carbon monoxide detectors have a lifespan of 10 years, and then they need to be replaced. You can buy dual ones and just slap them up. Most people want to have one in each sleeping area. If you have any fuel-burning appliances in your home, you absolutely must have carbon monoxide detectors. Over 300 people die a year in Canada just from this. It's odorless. No one knows it's happening until it's too late. And it's a carbon monoxide is a byproduct of every fuel burning appliance. So stoves, furnaces, hot water tanks, if they're gas and fireplaces. And something that people don't realize as much is anybody that has an attached garage that has a man door that goes between the garage and the house, that is a major source of carbon monoxide as well.
10: Yeah. That is a great point to finish off on, Victoria, because I think there's a lot of people that don't put those two together, myself included. So great conversation with just a bunch of mental checklists. So again, change some filters, make sure that you got the water in the right places, or you're turning things off when they need to be turned off. And Victoria, what a pleasure. I'm so glad that we crossed paths today, and it couldn't have come at a better time.
13: Stay safe, people.
10: Okay, quick break here. When we come back, a new 300-foot wall of names will honor 25,000 Japanese Canadians in BC's provincial capital. We'll talk about that next.
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15: Clearing this morning with a high of 16. Tonight, clear, low of 0. Tomorrow, mainly sunny, high of 17. Tuesday, sunny, high of 20. Right now, it's 6 at 680 CJOB.
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10: Well, this weekend in Victoria, a 300-foot wall of names will open, honoring nearly 25,000 Japanese Canadians who were uprooted, dispossessed, and interned during the Second World War. This is the result of years of community work to create a permanent record of those names and a place for reflection and healing. To talk about this monument and the broader work behind it, we're joined by Susan Tabata, CEO of the Japanese Canadian Legacies Society. Suzanne, welcome to the program.
28: Oh, welcome. Such an honor to be on this show, to be honest with you. Thank you for having us.
10: Such a pleasure. Well, in simple terms, what is this monument and why was Victoria chosen as its home?
28: In 1942 and leading up to 1942, the BC government advocated for the forced uprooting, dispossession, and displacement of Japanese Canadians. There were 22,000 living up and down the BC coast, West Coast, in 195 communities. At the time of this event in 1942, 76% of these people were born in British Columbia, my father being one, many of my relatives. When the war ended in 1945, Japanese Canadians were not welcome to return to BC's coast. And it was only on April 1st, 1949, that those restrictions were lifted. So this wall in Victoria, at the capital of British Columbia, capital of BC, is connected to that history, but not in a negative way. What we wanted to do was place all the names on granite, recognizing these aren't numbers, these are people, honoring each name. And that's why the wall's 300 feet long. And it's built with 100 panels. Our architects, very well-known Toronto firm, KPMB Architects in Toronto, Bruce Kuwabara, and PFS Studio in Vancouver, Kelty Miyoshi McKinnon for landscape architecture, joined together on the ultimate design. And what you will see is a serpentine wave-like set of 100 panels with all of these names engraved on monument quality granite. And this is the first time that the community will be able to see itself in one place since 1942. Concurrent to this, the University of Victoria here in British Columbia. We've been working with them to build a website which is connected to this monument, and we are now able to type in the name of the person you're looking for, find where they're located on the wall, have the panel number, and then click through to digitized case file information that was digitized by the university over 10 years ago during another project called Landscapes of Injustice. So we are really happy to bring this to light. For me as a descendant and for many others, this history was silenced. Our parents, our grandparents, our great-grandparents didn't want to draw attention to what they had gone through. And it was essentially suppressed in families. It was hidden from public record. So now, as part of Legacies Society and our initiative to draw public awareness, we wanted to do this park in Victoria. It is a public amenity. It is for all to enjoy. There's benches, beautiful landscaping, and it actually is built near the Parliament buildings in the legislative precinct. And so you will be able to sort of go do your tour highlights of Victoria and go to this monument park.
10: There's so many directions, Suzanne, that I want to go here, because I know what this means to the Japanese community to not just have the acknowledgement of this period in Canadian history, but also to have the respect that comes with this wall. Can you walk us through how this went from a community idea to a provincial partnership and what role the survivors and families played in shaping the design and the list of the names?
28: We started with doing an academic project to disambiguate data that was already collected through a very long community project through the Landscapes of Injustice and University of Victoria. What we asked them to do was, please put these into the areas that people lived in. We want to see communities where they existed. We also had, in a community consultation that the provincial government provided us small funds to do, we were able to hear from Japanese Canadians coast to coast, what would you like to see? And coming on the top was, we want to be acknowledged. We want to have the education, and we want a place for public education. That came about when we knew we were going to do this with the province of BC, who did partner with us in 2024. And this is based on an announcement from former Premier John Horgan on May 21st, 2022, when we were able to form the partnership on the project with the BC government. We knew what the scope and scale of this project needed to be. And the province provided land adjacent to Beacon Hill Park, south of St. Anne's, and sandwiched between two dead-end streets called Academy Close. This was landfill. It had already gone through proper permitting, and the land was clean. We tested it, but the land was clean and good to use. So the province has played a critical role in the administration of this project as the community continues to lead, you know, what it wants to do and what it wants to see, et cetera. We have, Rob, 16 viewing parties across the country who are going to be tuning in to our partial opening that we're going to have, a ceremonial opening. And these communities are in Montreal, Toronto, Hamilton, Winnipeg, Calgary, Edmonton, Lethbridge, and many cities in British Columbia. We know this is really heartfelt, and we know that the community is responding. This is the kind of response we're getting in our inbox.
10: Suzanne Tabata is the CEO of the Japanese Canadian Legacy Society, joining us here on Weekends, heard across the Chorus Radio Network. Suzanne, this conversation being broadcast into many of those cities that you just mentioned, and I'm glad that you did, because I want to make sure that we understand that this is a nationwide story. This wasn't just in British Columbia or in Vancouver. How does this monument fit into the bigger picture? Like, what else is the Japanese Canadian Legacy Society investing in for Japanese Canadian communities right now? Because I know that you guys have your fingers in so many different things.
28: The monument is one of five pillars. When we built the framework in 2020, we looked at education, seniors' health and wellness, heritage, and community and culture. And we've delivered on a massive community fund, delivering grants for a variety of types of community projects. We've worked through 1,200 grants. We're currently working on 49 legacy and heritage projects, all place-based. and they'll be able to be connected to this monument, available some digitally and certainly place-based as well. In addition, one of our big projects was to provide health support grants to survivors. And those survivors are heavily populated in both British Columbia and Ontario, with also people in Alberta, Saskatchewan, Manitoba, and even the Maritimes. This is as a result of the forced displacement. And that's why the community is dispersed as far as it is and has rebuilt itself in these different places. We also have people that have were forced to leave. Some people left the country. But in this case, we are focusing largely on those who are in Canada.
10: I think it's such an honorable thing what you guys have accomplished here, and I can't wait to see this. I'll be also going online just to see how you guys have been able to advance this so that anybody around the world can really pay tribute and maybe just reflect on a family member or a loved one that unfortunately was a part of this dark part of Canadian history. Suzanne, what an absolute pleasure. Congratulations to you and your team and to everybody involved with this, but more than anything, thank you on behalf of so many Japanese Canadians that maybe don't get to see the efforts that you put into this, but I know this matters to them as well. So thank you for what you've done.
28: Thank you so much, Rob.
10: I think it's such a great initiative, the 300-foot wall with the names of all of those Japanese Canadians, more than 3,000 children, by the way, that were born during the years of that uprooting and internment. For families across this country, that is a place of grief. It's also a place of healing and hopefully some reconnection as well. And for everybody else, it stands as a warning about what happens when fear and racism and government power can override your basic rights. Okay, let's take a quick break here. When we come back, have you ever had a roommate and all of a sudden the bills start coming and you look at each other and you're like, okay, who's paying what? Luciana Andragna is with RBC. She's going to break down the easiest ways that you can split the costs and not have that awkwardness that comes with it. I'm Rob Fay, back with more after this.
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15: Good morning. I'm Noah Fuchs. The Winnipeg Blue Bombers were downed 37-10 last night at the hands of the Montreal Alouettes, who clinched the East Division title with the win. The Bombers are now 7-8 on the year and sit last in the West Division. Head coach Mike O'Shea talks about the fact that there's only three games left in the season.
4: It was still right there in front of us. We could still win the season series against two other Western opponents that are, I guess, technically ahead of us right now, or they are ahead of us right now. So, got to focus, clean this one up and focus on Calgary and understand that we win, we hold the season advantage on them.
15: As you heard the coach mention there, the Bombers now turn their sights to Calgary, who they will face off against next weekend. The Manitoba Moose took to the ice yesterday afternoon for their season opener, winning 3-0 against the Chicago Wolves. Kevin Hebe became the first China-born player to appear in the American Hockey League and picked up a goal and an assist in his debut. The two teams will meet again this afternoon at 2. Speaking of some afternoon hockey, the Winnipeg Jets will be playing the Detroit Red Wings at noon here on CJOB. The Jets opened the season with a 4-3 overtime loss to the Boston Bruins on Friday. The pregame show gets underway at 10 this morning, getting you ready for this afternoon's matchup from Little Caesars Arena. The Ottawa Senators made good on their long-awaited season opener, defeating the host Toronto Maple Leafs 3-2 last night. The Montreal Canadiens narrowly lost 6-5 in overtime in Pittsburgh. Out in Alberta, the Edmonton Oilers found their defensive footing in a 3-1 win over Seattle. A bit further west, the Vancouver Canucks picked up their second win in three games by beating the Calgary Flames 4-1. In the Manitoba Junior Hockey League, Swan Valley picked up a 4-1 win over the Winnipeg Blues. Northern Manitoba blanked Selkirk 6-0. Niverville shut out Winkler 3-0. And Neepawa was edged out by Verdun 3-2. That's 680 CJOB Sports.
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1: Global News at 6:30. I'm Noah Fuchs. A search continued through the night off the coast of Massachusetts following the discovery of debris from a missing Ontario Air ambulance. The United States Coast Guard confirmed late Saturday that search crews found a debris field southeast of Boston and confirmed it belonged to the missing aircraft. It was transporting two people from Bermuda to Boston along with four Canadian crew members when the U.S. Federal Aviation Administration lost contact with it early Saturday. Transport Minister Stephen McKinnon said in a social media post yesterday that the government was closely monitoring the situation and working with authorities. The health benefits of proper sleep are well documented, but for many students, they aren't getting enough. At the University of Manitoba, Wellness Center Coordinator Brianna Barker says sleep is often the first thing students cut.
2: I think the biggest thing here is finding time to prioritize sleep. Students often are introduced to a lot of new time management requirements that they have when they're starting a new academic term, and sleep can often be quickly thrown to the bottom of the to-do list.
1: Adults who regularly sleep less than 7 hours per night have a higher risk of numerous major health problems, including cardiovascular disease, diabetes, obesity, depression, and premature death. And a fair in Manitoba saw the province's largest recorded pumpkin. A pumpkin at the Roland Pumpkin Fair in the village of Roland, southwest of Winnipeg, was weighed in on Saturday at a scale that showed 782 kilograms or 1,725 pounds. The pumpkin belongs to Corny Bandman, who hails from the regional municipality of Stanley, just outside of Roland. Bandman says he used a lot of fertilizer to grow Manitoba's largest recorded pumpkin. Think about all that pumpkin spice you could get for your Starbucks. News on the hour, on the half, and when it breaks on 680 CJOB.
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1: Clearing this morning with a high of 16. Tonight, clear, low of 0. Tomorrow, mainly sunny, high of 17. Tuesday, sunny, high of 20. Right now, it's 6 at 680 CJOB.
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5: Well, more Canadians than ever are sharing apartments to cope with high rents, but, you know, mixing money and roommates can quickly turn awkward. And I'm not speaking from experience, but I'm speaking from experience. Everything from late payments and surprise bills to that unclear split, that's among the top causes for roommate conflict. So let's get into this. How can you avoid that financial drama? We're joined by Luciana Andragna. She's the Vice President of Client Segments, Everyday Banking at RBC. Luciana, welcome to the program.
6: Hey, Rob. Thanks so much.
5: In its simplest terms, why do money talks go wrong so often?
6: Oh, my gosh. Okay. Well, first of all, let me go to the fact that more people are having money talks now than, or should be having money talks than ever before. Like, between, I think, 2001 and 2021, over a span of that period, like, roommates, the number of people who are roommates grew by 54%. So that's a lot of young people, 54%, right? So it's very smart from a financial perspective to have a roommate, but it means that a lot of people are sharing bills, sharing groceries, sharing utilities, which is all the stuff that can make you best friends or can completely destroy a relationship. So it is awkward, right? Money, talking about money is awkward, but it doesn't have to be awkward. So, you know, one of the things like we're thinking about a lot is how can we actually help people have these awkward conversations, especially young people? They probably never had a conversation about money before. And all of a sudden they're thrown into a situation where it's a real day-to-day thing, knowing who's paying what bill, how are we splitting things, and that kind of stuff.
5: You've advised roommates to have a expectations meeting before signing something like a lease. What are, in your estimations, the must-ask questions in that conversation?
6: Yeah. Okay. So there's a few things. I would say before that, before you even get into what you're going to ask your roommate, please, it's so important, please figure out the question.

0: you need to ask yourself. How are you managing money? What are the habits that you have? What is your cash flow? What can you afford? What can you not afford? What do you expect the next year to look like? And you can use tools. All banks have tools that kind of help you see how much is coming in, how much is going out, that help you to budget. Once you know what you can realistically contribute, then you're ready to have a conversation with a roommate about, you know, how are we going to split our bills and have a really honest conversation. So once you're, you know, at the point with your roommate, and also I tell you, you know, if you ask me, the first thing I'd say is this conversation has to happen before you get the keys. But the things you want to start talking about are, number one is like, what are your spending habits and what are your roommate spending habits? So are you financially compatible? People have really different attitudes and behaviors towards money. And it's important to understand, like, it doesn't matter. You don't need to be the same, but you definitely need to know how each other operate when it comes to thinking about money and how you approach money and budgets. So that's, I would say, is the first thing. You know, next thing you want to think about is, what are the house rules? So be very clear in the expectations so that you're both on the same page right from the start. So, you know, how will you handle, you know, unexpected expenses? What if a payment is late? What are the things that you're both agreeing on how you will react to these moments? So that's sort of number two. Then the big thing is, how are we going to split everything? So you don't have to split everything 50-50. Every situation is different, but important to understand, are you splitting groceries or is everybody going to have their own shelf in the fridge and do not touch this shelf? Like, what's the approach to it? You know, I remember labeling my yogurt and then it like coming off in the condensation and somebody eating the yogurt. Like, this is very stressful.
1: Oh, I think we might have shared the same roommate at some point. You and I have had some very similar backgrounds in our past, Luciana. You brought up one thing that I want to circle back on, because not everybody believes in the simple 50-50 split. And you know what? That is what it is. But experts recommend a written roommate agreement that covers things like due dates and rent amount and late fees. So what happens if one of these two roommates can't pay for a month? Like, what should that agreement include? Does it have to be formal? Is it just a simple shared document? As a banker, what would you recommend?
0: I mean, I'm not a lawyer, so I would tell you, if I were a lawyer, I'd say write it down and then have everybody sign. I think it first thing is getting to know your roommate. And like I started with the idea of financial compatibility, that's number one. Is once you know each other, then you can decide, should we write this down? It's never a bad idea to write things down, because conversations are remembered differently when something out of the ordinary or unexpected happens. So, you know, the fridge broke. Who's going to pay for it? How are we going to split it? What if I lost my job? What happens if I lose my job? How many months do I have to catch up? Is there a backfall? Do we have a joint emergency fund? Like, should we? And those are things that I think it's not, absolutely not a bad idea to formalize in some way, to the extent that you feel you need to, once you get to know your roommate a little bit better and their behaviors. Like I said, when everything is peachy, we all get along and we all seem to remember things the same way. And as soon as things, unexpected things happen, those conversations quickly, people's recollection quickly changes. So it's definitely not a bad idea to write some level of agreement down about the key things that you're sharing and how you're going to split those.
1: Luciana Andragna is Vice President of Client Segments at RBC. She's joining us here on Weekends, heard across the Chorus Radio Network. It's such a cool topic because I think we've all been there. And Luciana, it's one thing to have a couple of roommates, maybe a couple of guys that you attend bar with, or maybe you work at the restaurant with, or you go to school with. It's another thing when there's the love angle that's put into all of this. So can we look at it from maybe this perspective, which I think is great for TV, or at least that new generation of TV? But what happens when you finally got to talk about finances, but there's that love element to it all?
0: The love element complicates everything, Rob. But like I said, you know what? No different than you have to take the emotions out of the conversations about money. These are practical matters. Let's be practical about what I can bring to the table. What can you bring to the table? You know, what do we agree on? Again, always founding it in setting same and similar expectations is really important. You know, the other thing too, which take some stress out is using tools that are outside of, you know, just you and I agreeing on something. Is there a tool that can actually help manage some of the stress and take it away? You know, one of the tools RBC has, and these tools are available, other FIs, other financial institutions have them as well, but we have something called Split with Friends. And why I like Split with Friends is it does take that emotion out. Like, we're splitting expenses, it helps manage the payments, it helps keep track of who's paid what, and then sends reminders. So it's not you telling your, you know, significant other you forgot to get the cat food and that was on your list of things to do. It's the app is reminding you, hey, you forgot to get the cat food. You should probably get it before your significant other comes and tells you about it, because that might be an ugly Friday night.
1: That's a genius app. Like, there's so many apps out there that do absolutely nothing for you. I think RBC's kind of hit the nail on the head with this one. So in other words, it's basically you put in all of your expenses, all of your roommates, and it gives reminders, am I hearing this right, to just to make sure that everybody stays on track?
0: Yep. It'll send out reminders. It does automatic splitting. There's quite a few features there. But the key thing, Rob, is it takes that stress out of you having to do that on your own or approach someone. I think we've all been in a place where somebody owes us money and we're afraid to ask for it. So this takes that out of the equation and kind of democratizes the conversation about money in the household.
1: As long as they don't touch my yogurt, I think we're fine.
0: We totally agree on that one.
1: Yeah. Oh, what a pleasure. You know what? It's funny. This is such a well-timed conversation because there's a lot of students that paired up. It's been a month into their relationship. They made it to campus. They decided they're going to live off campus. And all of a sudden, the bills are starting to come. And everybody's kind of looking at each other, wondering how they're going to make this work. So what a wonderful conversation, Luciana. I'm so glad that we had the chance to cross paths today.
0: Thank you so much, Rob. It's been great chatting with you today.
1: I've had a number of roommates over the years, and there's always that one roommate who has the sixth sense when it comes to bills. You know, the hydro bill arrives and suddenly they're working from the coffee shop. The internet bill's due and they've gone for a walk, and rent day comes around and they're nowhere to be found. You text them like, hey, can you send your share? Nothing. And then 3 hours later, oh, sorry, just saw this. Really? You just saw the pizza delivery notification? You saw the neighbor's Instagram story and a video of the raccoon opening up the garbage, but somehow you missed the rent? Living with roommates teaches you a lot about finance and a little detective work as well, because when the bill comes due, you're not just splitting the cost. At times, it can feel like you're tracking a suspect. So yeah, that new app, I think, is a very cool way to make sure that everybody gets the memo. All right, let's take a break here. When we come back, I'm going to introduce you to a 14-year-old girl who's been in and out of hospitals for years. She's out of Saskatoon, and she's got a story you are not going to want to miss. I'm Rob Fay. This is Weekends, heard across the Chorus Radio Network.
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11: Clearing this morning with a high of 16. Tonight, clear, low of 0. Tomorrow, mainly sunny, high of 17. Tuesday, sunny, high of 20. Right now, it's 6 at 680 CJOB.
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13: For some kids, the hospital feels like a second home. I'm going to introduce you to a young lady by the name of Carrington, 14 years old, from Saskatoon, who says she has spent much of her life in and out of hospitals and calls herself a, quote, medical kid. Now, there's advocates out there that say mental health care for these children should be treated as seriously as the illness that brought them here in the first place. But let's talk about this from a kid's perspective. Carrington from Saskatoon, kind enough to join me. So you call yourself a medical kid. What does that mean to you?
14: So I've always been a medical kid. I can't imagine my life not being a medical kid. I think I'd be a very different person without it. I have lots of different diagnoses, some life-threatening, some life-limiting. I've had numerous surgeries, hospital visits, procedures, and I have more specialists than I have fingers. I'm generally at our children's hospital at least once a week for meds or appointments.
13: So when you go to all these different appointments and you got all these different doctors and specialists that are coming up to you and having conversations with you, how does that make you feel?
14: Very grateful for how much my team helps me and how close they are and how they try to just, you know, work with me and make me feel like I'm part of the decision making.
13: Can you walk me through a day in your life? Like, for example, you wake up in the morning and what does that look like?
14: So I wake up and I have to take all of my medications, which, you know, tends to take a little bit of time. And then I come down, I get hooked up to my feeding pump and I try to do my schoolwork.
13: What grade are you in, by the way?
14: I'm in grade 10. I'm homeschooled, so I could have been in either grade 9 or 10 because of when I'm born in the year, but I'm glad I'm in grade 10.
13: Grade 10 at 14, you must be pretty smart.
14: I try.
13: What's your favorite class? Like, what's the one subject that when you're hanging around and you're doing your schoolwork, where you're like, man, I really love this?
14: Favorite subject is probably math.
13: Math? That was my worst subject. I could have used you as a friend back in the day. We could have helped each other out. I want to talk a little bit about all of these different surgeries and procedures that you've had, because you've talked about there being some fear and a little bit of anxiety. When you look at the calendar and you see that you got some of these things on the schedule, how does that make you feel?
14: Makes me feel a bit nervous. I try not to look too far in advance because it just overwhelms my brain. And I always have my team and my mom, and I always try to talk to them and use my coping methods if I get too nervous about things. I find that being social and trying to go to my sports, even if I'm not able to participate, also helps.
13: I think you're so brave for being able to come on the radio and talk about stuff like this. Do you feel at times that you don't want to talk about it, that you wish you could just do other things, but at the same time, this is really important?
14: Sometimes I do wish that I didn't have to explain so much about my medical things. Since I'm very complex, it's hard to have people understand what I go through sometimes. But I want to talk about it and I want to show that it's okay to talk about it and that it's all very important.
13: Well, I think that's what makes you so brave, is there's a lot of people out there that don't want to talk about it, and they carry it inside with them, you know, all the time, and it just builds and builds and builds. Do you feel that talking about it, especially as a teenager, not just helps you, but maybe helps those around you?
14: No, if it helps others around me, I really hope that it does help show that it's okay to talk about the things that make you different, or even like the mental health side of it. It is just as important as your physical health, and no one should make you feel differently.
13: Well, I promise you that it does help other people. You might not see it, but I promise you, even somebody driving around today listening to this is going to think, that's pretty cool, and I'm glad that I'm not alone. I want to talk about this with you, Kierington, about your mental health team, because I think it's really important. What do they actually do? Can you talk about some things that they can do that maybe give you strength?
14: Mental health team helps me just to basically unpack certain experiences that I've had, some of the more traumatic experiences. I'm very fortunate to have my specialized team because they can do things like ART to help process the more traumatic moments. And I can just talk, and they can give me coping methods and advice and how to help me in my day-to-day life.
13: Do you have people on your team that you consider friends at this point? I mean, you probably see these guys all the time. Are there some that you're buddies with now?
14: Consider my mental health team and my whole medical team, actually, as my hospital family. I love them all very much.
13: There's a nationwide campaign with Empire and the Sobey Foundation and the Children's Hospital Foundation, and they're all working together to raise money and awareness for youth mental health. Why did you want to speak up now?
14: I've always thought that mental health is just as important as physical health. My mom works within the mental health world, so I do think that's a very big part of why I think that. I think that I want to help people realize that it's okay to be nervous about telling people, but it is just as important as your physical health. And it helps if you talk to your parents or a trusted adult or even your medical team, because they will know what the next steps are. And I want to help people to know that.
13: Kierington, if you're listening, is a 14-year-old student who's in and out of hospitals in Saskatoon, Saskatchewan, joining us here on Weekends Heard Across the Course Radio Network. You know something, Kierington, and you're a math specialist, so I'm going to ask you this. More than 1 million children and youth in Canada face some of these same challenges, and there's many other kids out there that consider themselves quote-unquote medical kids. If there was another young person in a hospital right now who's maybe scared and struggling like you feel sometimes, what advice would you give them about when times get tough?
14: Advice I would give is to ask for help. You don't have to carry it inside with you. Ask for help from a trusted adult or from your medical team. They want to help you as much as you want help. And you're not alone. There are people who want to be there for you and people like you.
13: How's the food? Do you like the food at the hospitals and the different places? Because when I was in the hospital last year, I was there for 6 days and I didn't like any of the food. Do you have better food out there in Saskatoon?
14: We have a very amazing food meal system, I guess you'd call it. I get to pick what I want for the day at the time for my meals. So I get like popcorn and pancake bites and stuff.
13: Hold on, you get popcorn and pancakes at that hospital? I think I went to the wrong place. Before I let you go, Kierington, and I really appreciate this time, I think you've learned so many things. What are something that you might take forward into the future and say, you know what, I'm stronger because of this?
14: The biggest thing that I have taken away from all of my medical things is that you need to take it day by day, because if you look too far in the future, it's just going to overwhelm you. So I think I've had to learn a lot of patience and had to rely on the people I trust, because I can't make the big decisions by myself.
13: I'm going to tell you this. I've interviewed a lot of people this year. This was one of the coolest interviews that I've done. And I'm so grateful that you made time for me. And by the way, how's the weather in Saskatoon today?
14: Good today. Sometimes it's not so great, but today it's less windy and it's sunshiny out.
13: Awesome. Well, guess what? For the first time in forever, it's not raining here. So we both got a good day. Kierington, what a pleasure. I'm so glad that you made time for me. And please thank your family and your friends behind the scenes to make sure that you and I could get together.
14: Thank you so much for having me on your radio show.
13: Wow. I mean, what else do you say? It's tough when you have to interview a kid that probably knows the hospital layouts better than some of the staffs and where the elevators, the washrooms are. And, you know, just having that conversation with her, and she just carries her medical history around with her in her head, all the diagnoses, the medications, the allergies, the surgeries, the test results, the questions for the next doctor. Unbelievable strength. You know, I will say this, when you get an interview like that, one of the things for me is I can show up with 100 pre-thought out questions and you end up just wanting to have a conversation and just learn more about what their life looks like. Because I raised two kids and I've been so fortunate that to this point, I haven't had to worry about situations like that, but unbelievably inspiring. Holy smokes, I wasn't expecting that. One of the things that I will say as well, and it's something that didn't get mentioned, Jim Pattison is the person that sponsors that hospital in Saskatoon. He's actually born and raised in Saskatoon before he moved out to the West Coast in British Columbia, where the hospital in Vancouver is also named after Jim Pattison. And I think he's got his name on a hospital in Surrey as well. So I know the stage is Carrington's, obviously, for this segment, but I just want to say, I know Jim Pattison's done a lot of things in the business sector, but the fact that he's been able to put his money back where his mouth is into communities, both where he's from and where he lives, is really extraordinary, because the help and the treatment that she's getting is really something else. And it couldn't happen without the people like Jim Pattison. So if you ever see those donation pages come up or a pop-up screen on your phone and it's for a legitimate entity, take a look, do some research, because there are kids out there right now that maybe you'll never meet, but your generosity could help them continue to have a comfortable life. Today's top stories coming up on the other side of the break. I'm Rob Fay. This is Weekends, heard across the Chorus Radio Network.
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0: It's that easy.
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28: I'm Noah Fuchs with your global news update. About a dozen invasive lizards released from a roadside zoo on southern Vancouver Island in the 1970s now number up to a million. Experts say the rapid spread could have serious impacts on the environment. Here's Canadian Press reporter Lisa Laporte.
29: The curator of vertebrate zoology at Royal BC Museum says the European wall lizards eat many things, including insects, spiders, slugs, and baby garter snakes. The lizard spread is fast and furious as they've been found in Campbell River, some 260 kilometers north of where they were released in Saanich.
28: Invasive Species Council of BC biologist Nicholas Wong says there are no official management programs to oversee the population growth, noting there is competition for food and space with some native lizards and other animals on Vancouver Island. Students have a lot on their plate, and often sleep is reduced as a result. Caffeine and stimulants are no stranger to university campuses as students look for energy to complete tasks and assignments. Many studies have confirmed the importance of getting a good night's rest. Cardiologist Dr. Mawash Saheed from St. Boniface Hospital says that's what worries her most.
30: It's the effects of sleep deprivation that worry me more. If you're taking in a lot of caffeine, taking in stimulants to stay awake, you're affecting your sleep, which affects your overall health. People who are sleep deprived can have higher blood pressures, have higher heart rates, they can have impaired glucose regulation, and they can have spikes of cortisol overnight, which can lead to weight gain as well.
28: At the University of Manitoba, the Wellness Center says it's always ready to assist students who are struggling with sleep. Elsewhere, the captain of the Fly Dubai flight that was attacked by its co-pilot earlier this week is now speaking out about the experience, including the actions of its passengers on board. Here's ABC's Raina Roy.
31: From his hospital bed, Captain Smit Machar describing the attack in a video call with India's prime minister, saying, "When I was lying on the floor, I could feel that the aircraft was plunging. And I said to myself, while I was getting beaten, this is the last push, Smit. Do it. The door is right there. Somehow I opened the door and everyone came in and everyone else had an equal role in the rescue."
28: And as we told you yesterday, repaving work continues at Keniston Boulevard and Grant Avenue throughout the day, and your drive may be affected. Northbound Keniston is down to one lane, and drivers can't turn left onto Grant. Grant Avenue is also closed in both directions at the intersection. Westbound traffic is being forced onto northbound Keniston, while eastbound drivers must turn south onto Keniston. The work is expected to wrap up by 6 o'clock. News on the hour, on the half, and when it breaks on 680 CJOB.
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28: Conditions will be clearing this morning with a high of 16. Tonight, clear, low of 0. Tomorrow, mainly sunny, high of 17. Tuesday, sunny, high of 20. Right now, it's a chilly 7 degrees outside 680 CJOB.

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1: Hey, welcome back to the program, and good morning to all of our listeners in Edmonton, Alberta. I hope wherever I find you well. Oh, you Edmontonians, if we could only talk Oilers on this show. Such a frustrating start to the season for some, and here on the West Coast in Vancouver, an embarrassment of riches for a team that is in the first year of an absolute rebuild. But that's okay. We'll figure it out. How about that 9-7 win over the Canucks the other night? But again, we'll focus on the day's top stories. All right. Alberta's separatism vote is moving ever closer, and Premier Danielle Smith coming out this week admitting something that she didn't want to say out loud.
2: Well, as you know, there's two
1: admitting something that she didn't want to say out loud.
2: Well, as you know, there's two options on the ballot. Option one is remain. That's the option I'm voting for. And I've been doing as many speeches and public appearances and coffee parties as I can to convince more and more Albertans to do the same. The number saying that they're going to vote option two, I think in the latest poll was about 22%, still too high for my liking. I don't like the fact that that many of our fellow citizens have given up on Canada. And I think it's incumbent upon both myself and the Prime Minister to continue identifying the issues that have caused that disheartening reaction and also to work on resolving them. And so this is one example, along with the work we've done over the last year, I think, of demonstrating that cooperative federalism can work in action. And I know there's always going to be issues where we might have some disagreement, but the approach that I've seen the Government of Canada take is one where they genuinely want to identify problems and genuinely solve them. And I think that that's going to demonstrate that Canada can work.
1: Yeah, the part that she didn't want to say out loud is that the polling numbers right now for separation, a little higher than she had hoped. Publicly hopeful that Alberta will choose to stay in Canada. But again, in her own words, that support for separation is, quote, still too high. And tell you that this isn't clean. It's not an easy win for the Federalist side her government was counting on. The latest polls show about 7 in 10 Albertans say that they will vote to remain in Canada, but about 2 to 3 in 10 are supporting the legal process towards a binding referendum on leaving. Now that, yes, it's a clear majority that they're going to stay, but in politics, especially on something as emotional as this, a solid majority doesn't always mean a quiet campaign. It can mean a very loud, very divided one. So what is striking to many is where that separatist support is concentrated. Among United Conservative Party voters, a new survey found that a slight majority, about 53%, would actually back the separation option. Meanwhile, almost all NDP supporters say that they want to stay in Canada. So you've got a situation where the governing party's own base is split pretty much right down the middle on one of the biggest questions that this province, speaking of Alberta, has faced in a decade. So that puts Danielle Smith in a really tough spot because she's running a government that includes separatist voices. She's putting this question on the ballot, and she's arguing that Albertans deserve a say. And at the same time, of course, she's campaigning for the stay side and now acknowledging that even 20-some percent are supporting the potential of leaving. Quite the balancing act for the Premier of Alberta. Okay, there's a disturbing new warning out of the Lower Mainland in Vancouver. The LGBTQ plus dating app Grindr is being used to lure people into situations where they're then being attacked. Here's the latest from Global News.
3: The innocent victims enticed on Grindr, say North Vancouver RCMP. A dating app used by the LGBTQ plus community for connecting and hooking up.
4: They were approached, they agreed to meet somebody through the Grindr app. When they met that person, it turned out to be a group of young persons.
3: The victims were assaulted or threatened, their vehicles also damaged. RCMP are not releasing their ages or any details about the attacks. The suspects are believed to be 16 to 20 years old, according to police. Two victims came forward to police after they were lured to Lynn Valley Elementary School and Eldon Park in August. During the investigation, Mounties reviewed CCTV footage and discovered a third victim who was assaulted near Ross Road Elementary School August 29th.
4: The incident had not previously been reported to police, and investigators are working to identify the victim in that specific incident.
5: It's perplexing for me. I thought we moved beyond this, but I guess we still have lots of work to do.
3: The North Shore Pride Alliance is urging anyone with information to assist the RCMP. The group warning the gay community to take precautions before meeting anyone online.
5: It is important for us to keep ourselves safe, but I think it's paramount to stop the people that are, creating this havoc. And
3: the RCMP's Serious Crimes Unit is conducting an extensive CCTV canvas. The Mounties also hunting for dash cam video and witnesses. Romina Day at Global News.
1: All right, now this also fits a wider, ugly pattern that we've actually unfortunately seen before. Earlier this year in British Columbia, homicides linked to men seeking men apps put these risks into the spotlight. If you remember last year in Edmonton, police charging six teens after using Grindr to then lure a victim into a targeted assault and robbery. The tool changes, the tactic doesn't. So, using trust and anonymity online, then drawing somebody somewhere out to a place that's isolated and then overwhelming them. In North Vancouver, the RCMP say that they're, again, as Romina said, the Serious Crimes Unit is handling the investigation and they are combing through CCTV footage, hours of camera footage from all across that area. And they're asking the victim in one of the attacks, the one that was caught on camera near Ross Road, to contact police as they need more information. So for you and I, the message is pretty simple, pretty important. If you are using a dating app, and I'm not just going to limit this to Grindr, but an app of any type, when it comes to meeting people, please trust that first meeting like you would any first meeting with a stranger. Share your plans, meet somewhere in public, and trust your instincts, because if something feels off before you even leave the house, there's a good chance it probably is. There's a disturbing case out of southern Alberta that's hard to talk about, but important to understand. A 17-year-old this week from Lethbridge has now been accused of more than 700 alleged crimes, and the crimes heinous. Terrorism offenses, sexual extortion, animal cruelty. RCMP in that province say the teen's online activities line up with something called the 764 Network, which is an international online group that was listed as a terrorist entity in Canada just last December. Now, police don't describe it as a traditional terrorist organization with leader in cells, but more as a transnational ecosystem. Here again, the latest from Global News.
6: A Lethbridge teenager faces a number of criminal charges related to animal cruelty and child sexual exploitation material.
7: On September 3rd, 2026, the RCMP Federal Policing Northwest Region's Integrated National Security Enforcement Team, or INSET, in Alberta, arrested and charged a 17-year-old Lethbridge youth for criminal offences relating to terrorism.
6: The investigation began after Lethbridge police referred information to the RCMP about a Discord user.
7: Investigators determined that the user's online activity was consistent with that of the 764 Network, which became a listed terrorist entity in Canada in December 2025.
8: The network, known as 764, was established in late 2020 to early 2021, depending on whose account you go by a Texas teenager.
6: Experts say it's a group that seeks out violence for the sake of violence and is primarily operated by youth and young adults.
8: It has since morphed into a massive transnational network.
9: It does cause investigations to be a little bit more complex because you're dealing with international groups.
6: Experts say the group targets youth, often using sextortion and other methods to achieve their goals.
9: Their goal is to cause humanity to fall into chaos through online targeting of youth and children in our society.
6: With online crimes becoming more common, experts say it's critical for parents to check in on their kids.
7: It's not a policing issue on its own. It's not even a whole of government. This is a whole of society approach that needs to be mustered. We need to generate some awareness.
6: To date, RCMP say they've charged two Alberta youth connected to the 764 network. The accused in this case is scheduled to appear in Lethbridge Court on October 14th. Justin Sibbett, Global News.
1: Again, as mentioned in the report, this is the second Alberta youth charged specifically with 764-related terrorism offenses. For parents and caregivers like you and I, this is a stark reminder of how these networks operate. They don't just show up with uniforms and manifestos. They happen to show up in these video game chat rooms, in game lobbies, in DMs, in places where young people already are. And they're looking for vulnerability. And it starts slow, from harmless dares to little self-harm to animal abuse, all the way up through sexual exploitation. And by the time a victim realizes what happens, they're often feeling a little too trapped to even ask for help. So RCMP and child safety advocates say the basics still matter. Talk openly with your kids about who they're talking to online and remind them that anyone can pretend to be someone else. Again, that case before the courts, many of the details still sealed, but the headline is clear. What starts online can quickly become real world harm. Okay, we'll take a break. Let's switch gears completely. When we come back, pet care in the fall. How can we help our pets live their best lives? Dr. Maggie Brown-Burry is going to stop by to give us the latest on that. I'm Rob Fay. Good morning, Canada. You're listening to Weekends, heard across the Chorus Radio Network.
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27: Conditions will be clearing this morning with a high of 16. Tonight, clear, low of 0. Tomorrow, mainly sunny, high of 17. Tuesday, sunny, high of 20. Right now, it's a chilly 7 degrees outside. 680 CJOB. Thank you.

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1: Welcome back to the program. Fall can be tough on our four-legged family members, can it? Cooler weather, shorter days, more time indoors. Let's talk about how we can help our pets live their very best lives this season. We're joined by Dr. Maggie Brown-Burry. She's the president-elect of the Canadian Veterinary Medical Association and a practicing vet as well. Dr. Brown-Burry, welcome to the program.
2: Hi, good morning.
1: Well, what are a couple of things that pet owners right now should at least be thinking about when it comes to keeping their dogs and their cats healthy and comfortable through this new season?
2: So the big thing with our dogs in particular is when we're going for our walks, as you mentioned, the days are getting shorter. If we have to be doing our walks in the evening and now it's getting dark, or in the early mornings it's now darker, making sure that you have good light. So you can get lights to affix to their collars. You can get collars that light up, sort of like glow stick collars, and reflective harnesses and things like that, so that they're visible in those darker lights, because they still do need their exercise. And then the other thing in the fall is there's a lot of leaf litter, so all the leaves that have fallen onto the ground. And what that means is that you might not see if there's like a cigarette butt or some half-eaten chicken on the road, but your dog sees with their nose. So they can smell through the leaves what you can't see through the leaves. So you have to be a little bit more vigilant when they go rooting around in those leaves, because they might find something that they'll just quickly eat and could be a problem for them.
1: Oh, I know. I walk my dogs every day and I'm just sitting there like when he starts eating something, I'm like, no, I mean, but it's so common. Many of us notice that our pets' energy and routines can change when the weather cools and the daylight shrinks. I'd be curious to know what's normal and then what should prompt perhaps a call to the vet.
2: Yeah, so it's normal for, like, you know, cats like to lounge in the sun. And so if it's cooler days, they might be seeking out those sunbeams more often. But if they're sleeping more and hidden away, that can be a bit of a sign that maybe they're not feeling well. Cats hide their illnesses. They don't like to show weakness, as it were, because they think of themselves as vulnerable. So if they're sleeping more but in, like, a hidden way, then that might be a reason to maybe get them checked out. If they're sleeping more, but they're basking in the sun with their belly exposed, they're feeling very comfortable. They're just trying to soak up whatever warmth they can.
1: Parasites always a concern, and they don't just disappear when things get cooler. How should people think about everything from flea and tick to heartworm prevention through the fall and into the winter, especially here in Canada?
2: Yeah, for ticks, if it is above 4 degrees at any point during the day, we still want to worry about them. So I'm in Newfoundland myself, and we definitely have been hitting close to 20 degrees in the afternoon this past week. So still need to be on that tick prevention. Heartworm is going to become less of a concern, because for heartworm, it needs to be above a certain temperature consistently for a couple of weeks. So as we start to have the really cool days, the life cycle of the heartworm will get interrupted. But the ticks, we definitely still need to be worried about.
1: You know, the other thing, and I could almost ask this of a human as I could a pet, when it gets cold outside, you see arthritic and maybe some chronic conditions because of this colder, damper weather. Is there anything that we could do for them? We try to make a softer bed for our older dog, but is there something right now that we can do when it comes to the colder weather and then the arthritis that can help them with their quality of life?
2: If your dog is not on any kind of joint support supplement, definitely something to discuss with your veterinarian. Something like omega fatty acids or glucosamine definitely can help keep things kind of lubricated, is one way to think of it. And certainly you do start to notice those changes more as the weather cools down. The other thing too, depending on where you are in Canada, the fall can be a very wet season. And so making sure that their paws are getting dried off when they come inside, or if it's if you're like myself in Newfoundland, where it can just be very misty and windy, making sure that their ears are getting dried out if they've been very wet outdoors, because we don't want them to be getting infections in their ears or between their toes.
1: Dr. Maggie Brown-Burry is the president-elect of the Canadian Veterinary Medical Association. She's a practicing vet joining us here on Weekends Heard Across the Chorus Radio Network. I feel like I'm just bouncing it around from topic to topic, but there's so many things when it comes to our pets that we at least have to have our radar on. I think of Halloween. I think of Remembrance Day, candy, chocolate, even cannabis edibles around the house. What are some of the more common toxic exposures that you might worry about this time of year?
2: Chocolate is definitely a big one, but really, like, I've seen a dog who ate an entire bowl of Jolly Rancher candies, and it may not be toxic per se, but that many wrappers and candies is definitely not going to be a good time for that dog. So you definitely, if you're having treats out in the house, you want to make sure that they are not where your pets can get access to them. Definitely much more of a concern with dogs than cats, but cats can sometimes surprise us. And the big thing is anytime there's any strange activities happening, like more people coming to your door than is common, or you're going on a walk and people are in costume, or if there's a parade, any kind of unusual activity out the window, think about how your pet might feel about that and if there's steps you might need to take to keep them safer. Like if your pet is very reactive or tends to get very anxious over noises or over strangers, you might want to take some extra steps to keep them safe and secure during the holidays.
1: And finally, Doctor, as the president of the CVMA, you see trends all across this country. Are there any emerging issues in pet health this fall, like a respiratory bug, a new parasite, anything that Canadians should maybe be paying attention to?
2: I will have to go knock on some wood. As of right now, I have not heard too much in the way of respiratory diseases, though we do certainly sometimes see in the fall that can pop up just like it can with people. The big thing would be the tick-borne diseases. Every year we're seeing that become more and more of an issue, and we don't want people to forget about that in the fall because we still do have those warm days.
1: I love it. Perfect time for this conversation, Doctor. I appreciate you making time for us out on the rock from one coast to the other. Thank you for your time today.
2: You're very welcome. Have an excellent day.
1: You as well. Dr. Maggie Brown-Burry joining us here on Weekends Heard Across the Chorus Radio Network. I have a vet who is one of the funniest people that I know. A friend who's a vet that's one of the funniest people I know. He told me this joke once. I don't even know if I should be saying this on the radio, but he told me about the guy that is pet sitting for his friend, and it was like 2 days, 3 days, 4 days, and didn't see much of the cat, but the cat didn't poop ever into the litter box. So all of a sudden, I hope I'm even saying this right. So then I guess out of fear, wanted to send a picture to the guy like, hey, everything's okay, cat's fine and stuff like that. And I guess at the end of the day, pooped in the box himself. And then so when the guy comes home, he's like, oh, wow, the cat, he's got a pretty big stomach. And the guy says, yeah, I was more concerned about the picture because my cat died 2 years ago and I've only got a dog. But anyway, I think I screwed up the landing on this one. But it just goes to say there's certain industries that have people that are in them that are super funny and just a quirky industry is maybe the best way to describe it. But if you know the joke, text it to me, all right? Or send it to me via email, rob.fay@chorusent.com. He told me a couple of years ago, and I was on my floor laughing about it. And now, of course, I tell it on the radio, and I just completely discombobulated it. But it is what it is. Okay, lots coming up on the show. People are like, did he just say that on the radio? I'm like, yeah, it's okay. It's Sunday morning. We're just stretching out the arms, picking out the sand from our eyes, and a lot to get to on the show. We've got a lot coming up before we even get to the next hour. On the other side of the break, Ottawa's this Building New Canada Act. It is one of these things that is a lot of zeros and a lot of promises and a lot of hope for Canadians right now that cannot afford to find a new home or, heck, even some places to rent. So Ottawa's got this very, very bold new plan that they want to roll out over the next couple of years. But there are some environmentalists that are concerned about the upcoming trade-offs. I think there's a lot to this conversation. Gretchen Fitzgerald is the executive director of the Sierra Club Canada Foundation. We're going to get into what we're doing across this country to grow our economy, to diversify our economy, and what we are selling our soul to do in order to get these projects across the finish line. Gretchen Fitzgerald on the other side. I'm Rob Fay. The texts are already coming in. I love it. Good morning, Canada. I'm Rob Fay. This is Weekends Heard Across the Chorus Radio Network.
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4: Good morning, I'm Noah Fuchs. The Winnipeg Blue Bombers fell 37-10 last night to the Montreal Alouettes, who secured the East Division title with their victory. The Bombers now have a 7-8 record and sit in last place in the West. Quarterback Drew Brown was not happy with the result.
5: Didn't do anything well at all offensively, so, you know, we gotta find some solutions.
4: The Alouettes' win also came with a few milestones for Canadian receiver Tyson Philpott. The 26-year-old had 11 catches for 207 yards to break the single-season receiving yards record by a Canadian, the Alouettes' single-season reception record, and the single-season reception record for a Canadian. Philpott has 119 receptions, 1,735 yards, and 12 touchdowns in 15 games. The Bombers are preparing to face Calgary next weekend, and they really need a win. The Winnipeg Jets are back in action today as they visit Detroit to kick off the afternoon schedule in the National Hockey League. Winnipeg is coming off a 4-3 overtime loss to the Boston Bruins on Friday. The pregame show begins at 10 a.m. with the puck dropping just after noon here on your radio, home of the Jets, 680 CJOB. A couple of Canadian teams in action last night in the NHL as Vancouver downed Calgary 4-1. Montreal came oh so close to a comeback for the ages but fell short 6-5 against Pittsburgh. Edmonton beat Seattle 3-1. And Ottawa took the Battle of Ontario, winning 3-2 against

0: Noah Fuchs with your global news update. Debris from an Ontario air ambulance that lost contact with air traffic control early Saturday while en route from Bermuda to Boston has been found. The U.S. Coast Guard says crews would be working through the night to search for the occupants of the Gulfstream G-100 carrying four Canadians and two Bermuda nationals. The operations manager for Latitude Air Ambulance says it's the first time the company has lost contact with one of its planes. The debris field was found off Nantucket. Elsewhere, a woman and two girls are dead after a truck trying to pass a semi-collided with an SUV on a rural Saskatchewan road. RCMP say four others, including the truck driver, were also injured in the crash on Friday near Foam Lake, a small town located southeast of Saskatoon. Mounties say the three people who were pronounced dead on the scene were in the SUV. RCMP say a 40-year-old man from South Carolina has been arrested and is facing charges, including three counts of dangerous operation of a motor vehicle causing death. Lastly, drivers can expect those delays today at Keniston and Grant as repaving work continues. Northbound Keniston is reduced to one lane with no left turns onto Grant. Grant is closed in both directions at the intersection. Westbound traffic must turn north onto Keniston while eastbound traffic is being diverted south. The project is scheduled to be finished by 6 o'clock tonight. News on the hour, on the half, and when it breaks on 680 CJOB.
1: 680 CJOB. Weather.
0: Conditions will be clearing this morning with a high of 16. Tonight, clear, low of 0. Tomorrow, mainly sunny, high of 17. Tuesday, sunny, high of 20. Right now, it's a chilly 7 degrees outside, 680 CJOB.

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1: Ottawa's new Building Canada Strong Act has promised to fast-track major projects with 1 year, one consultation, one decision. But there are environmental groups that warn that it could weaken key nature and climate laws by creating these fast-track zones and allowing construction before full assessments are done. To discuss the environmental trade-offs that this country has right now, we're joined by Gretchen Fitzgerald, the Executive Director of the Sierra Club Canada Foundation. What a pleasure, Gretchen. Nice to meet you today.
2: Lovely to meet you too.
1: Okay, so you've said that it, quote, greatly saddens you that in standing up to this U.S. pressure right now, it seems that Canada is putting some of the things that makes our country special on the table. In plain terms, what do you see as some of the biggest environmental sacrifices that you see in this Building Canada Strong Act?
2: The most obvious, and I think most people in British Columbia are very familiar with and relate to, the iconic orcas. They're right in the path of some of the planned development that's being spoken of. But, you know, wider afield, we're talking salmon rivers, we're talking caribou, we're talking many of the things that when you think about Canada and we're all kind of settling down after a summer, hopefully spending time at the cottage, in a canoe, on a kayak, on a paddleboard, you know, all the things that make those experiences special, whether that is, you know, being so fortunate to see an endangered orca, but, you know, maybe more likely you were lucky enough to see birds or, you know, have a nice feed of salmon. You know, all these things are in jeopardy because it feels like we're willing to make these sacrifice zones even before we even know what we're sacrificing.
1: Okay, so the bill creates these regions of national interest where entire zones of projects could be pre-approved and with that exempt from laws like the Species at Risk Act, the Fisheries Act, the Impact Assessment Act. How would that work in practice and why do you call it a step towards a quote-unquote sacrifice zone?
2: Well, I don't think it's going to work in practice. You know, that's one of my main concerns. I think, you know, we've seen attempts to do this before fail. You know, polls show that love of nature is actually highly valued by Canadians, even above hockey. But, you know, it is one of those cross-cutting things. So I don't think it is going to work because people really do feel in their hearts that they should have a say in projects that are going through their communities. And they have this intuitive sense that protecting nature and natural systems is key to our resilience. I hope that people listening understand that these laws are not coming from nowhere. They're coming from our elected leadership. You, in a democracy, have a voice in this. I hope people will make their voices heard. But should what's in the proposed legislation come to pass, yes, we should be very, very concerned taking a step back.

0: we're approving projects that are going to impact Canada's ability to meet its climate targets. British Columbians are very familiar with the impacts of climate change, whether it's wildfires, flash flooding, changes in species and coastal habitats. You know, I think people are very aware of and concerned about how this is affecting the ability of everyday people to carry out, you know, your life and your livelihood.
1: You know, one of the things in preparing for this interview, Gretchen, the bill gives cabinet pretty broad power to designate these regions and projects in the quote national interest, but it doesn't really clearly define the term. That for me is problematic, that it just seems like it's mud against the wall. I know what we do need. I've heard the argument for pipelines and I've heard the argument for expediting projects, but you've got to have something with a finer edge to the pen instead of just this broad-stroked assessment that, you know, does leave a lot of loose ends.
0: I mean, it is interesting in all these years of debates about pipelines, and this bill is not just about pipelines. This is about a lot of different kinds of projects, let's be clear, but that's the one that a lot of, you know, comes to mind. But all these years, there hasn't been a strong, you know, and even in the last year or two, a strong private sector proponent coming forward, which, you know, begs the question in the global scale, again, where everyone is meant to be reducing greenhouse gas emissions and reducing demand for fossil fuels. Is there even a private sector proponent willing to come forward and take this risk? And that's, you know, comments from the Pembina Institute and others have made it very clear we're heading into a world where demand must go down in order to create a safe environment for all for fossil fuels. But, you know, to get to your point about national interest, in whose interest is it that certain areas get sacrificed? And historically, this has been places where Indigenous people live, where people of color live, where low-income folks live. You know, it's not the folks that met with Prime Minister Carney in Toronto recently, you know, at the Investor Summit. You know, I think there is an assumption that that damage is happening elsewhere. And I would like Canada to be a country that includes those people and those voices, not one, again, that recreates the damages of the past.
1: Gretchen Fitzgerald is the executive director of the Sierra Club Canada Foundation, joining us here on Weekends Heard Across the Chorus Radio Network. Gretchen, I hear from a number of callers that, like, listen, we've got to get things moving for Canada. We can't worry about a couple whales. This is the argument that you'll hear on the other side of the equation, or we can't worry about trees that we'll never see in our lifetime. What do you say to the other side of the argument? Because this is more than just political. This is also public perception. And there's a lot of people that are like, you know what? We don't have time for that anymore. We've got to get this economy moving. How do you push back on that?
0: This is a moment where people are really on tenterhooks and feeling a lot of fear. And that is 100%. I'm with you. I have those fears. The flip side is, I think the way to solve this problem is not to perpetuate the problems of the past. And frankly, the economies and, you know, that we are seeing south of the border and the undemocratic moves that we're seeing south of the border, I think it's actually to do things differently. When I participate in an impact assessment, or our organization does, we have deadlines. We meet them. So I guess in some ways it's misdiagnosing the problem. I think the problem is we're not turning toward projects that actually unite all of the country, you know, things like renewable energy, things like the build out of the electricity grid, things like energy efficiency that actually could save folks money, like right now. So, you know, I think we're not turning to the projects where there actually is unity. Instead, we're focusing on projects where there is division. Yeah, misdiagnosing the problem being the laws and the need to protect the environment. I think the problem is figuring out projects that actually will strengthen our resilience, not make us less resilient. And, you know, frankly, it perpetuates some of the patterns we're seeing in the United States with undemocratic moves, taking away laws that have been established for decades with the slate of a pen, and you know, making Canada's reputation on the international stage, you know, pretty shaky. I mean, it's are we signing international agreements with a pencil nowadays? Because, yeah, it is really making our commitments to biodiversity and to climate seem pretty sketch. So yeah, I think we need to find the projects that are unifying all of the braids, all of the threads of the crises that we face right now. And it, sure, of course, the United States is one of them, but so is climate and the loss of biodiversity and our need for truth and reconciliation.
1: Gretchen, I've always learned that pressure brings out the true colors of many. So with this administration south of the border, it's really interesting to see how our government reacts on a number of fronts. But yes, you know what? We need all perspectives in this conversation, which is why yours is valued today. And I appreciate you making time for me.
0: Appreciate you so much. And yeah, thanks. Happy weekend to everybody. And yeah, we can be strong, but so can our nature be strong.
1: We were getting texts during that interview. Ottawa's new Building New Canada Act is designed to speed up major projects, pipelines, mines, transmission lines, nuclear, all of it, by aiming for one federal decision within a year. And two texts during the conversation, and both of them had to do with what steel we are using when it comes to the pipeline. And yeah, we're using a lot of Chinese steel for this. And one of the questions is, why aren't we using Canadian steel when it comes to building some of these new projects that we're doing as we try to support some of our industries right now that are taking it on the chin because of everything that's going on south of the border? I think that's a great question that we're going to dig into before the show is done. All right, very quick break here. When we come back, there's a new survey that suggests small business in Canada feel isolated and left out when it comes to support from the government. Hash Abelhusen, he's the Chief Growth Officer with Merchant Growth. We're going to get into the numbers and why these small businesses from coast to coast to coast are saying, what are you going to do to help? We'll get into that conversation next.
2: Now that home opening night is behind them, the Winnipeg Jets hit the road for a quick, and I mean quick, two-game road trip against a pair of Eastern Conference opponents.
3: And the Jets will play the first of back-to-back games in Detroit before heading to Pittsburgh. Hi, everybody. This is Paul Edmonds, and this afternoon, Kelly Moore and the crew get you set up for this matchup in the Motor City, starting at 10 o'clock with the pregame show. Then we'll shift gears for the play-by-play with Mitchell Clinton and me at noon.
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20: Conditions will be clearing this morning with a high of 16. Tonight, clear, low of 0. Tomorrow, mainly sunny, high of 17. Tuesday, sunny, high of 20. Right now, it's a chilly 7 degrees outside 680 CJOB.

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1: Welcome back to Weekends, heard across the Chorus Radio Network. Well, October is Small Business Month, but many small businesses are feeling the pressure from tariffs and inflation and weaker consumer demand. There's a new report that finds many are raising prices, which will delay investment or perhaps even absorb higher costs just to keep customers. Hash Abelhusen is the Chief Growth Officer with Merchant Growth, kind enough to join us here on Weekends, heard across the Chorus Radio Network. Hash, welcome back to the program.
2: Hi, Rob. Thanks for having me back.
1: Well, let's get into this. It's a fairly sobering picture. What are you hearing from business owners about these tariffs and the inflation and just this weaker consumer spending that are really starting to affect their day-to-day operations?
2: Yeah, so we're hearing a couple of strong messages come through. And you know, for context for your listeners, we ran a survey of businesses in the first week of September, as well as for consumers right at the end of August. This is relatively recent data. And a few strong messages have come through. One is that the vast majority of BC business owners say they've been impacted by the tariffs. Unsurprisingly, they're seeing a higher cost of their input goods. About half of them said that they're seeing higher costs. About a third say they're seeing lower customer demand. And some of them are still saying that they're absorbing the higher cost because they can't raise prices or they don't feel like it. Another strong message coming through is that small business owners don't feel like the federal government has been able to support them as yet with this tariff war. There's been some measures that have been announced. Those have mostly targeted larger business. I'm hopeful that some new programs targeting small business are going to be coming down the pipe, but they're just not feeling it yet. Another strong message coming through is that Canadians are increasingly shopping Canadian. So that is good to see. People are changing their buying behavior to help their neighbors and their fellows in the community. But it's not enough yet for those businesses to feel it in such a way that it offsets the impact of the tariffs. So those are just some of the core messages coming through in this survey.
1: Two out of three Canadian small businesses have been affected by this U.S.-Canada trade tension, and half say that they're performing worse than they were a year ago. How does the trade tension reach businesses that don't necessarily export directly to the U.S.?
2: Yeah, it's a good question. And I think there's two things going on here. One is the trade war, and the second is this war in the Middle East, which is having a different kind of effect. But both of them actually ultimately raise input costs. So starting with the war in the Middle East, it's probably a more straightforward one to understand. It's raising the cost of energy, and energy is an input into everything and transportation. And that is just raising the costs for businesses on their input side. And in an economy that feels weak to many, as you heard the stat, majority of businesses feel like this year is going worse than last year. It's hard to raise prices to offset those costs because consumers are feeling the pinch as well. So that ends up squeezing margins. That leaves less of a cash buffer, as we've talked before, for things like investment and hiring and growth and all that kind of stuff. The other way that this trade war affects people is that Canada's put on a bunch of counter tariffs. That has effectively raised the cost of importing goods from the United States. And as people try to find an alternative to those tariffs, in some cases, they just might not be able to find the product at all because there's product shortages. And in other cases, either they have to pay the tariff to continue to deal with the U.S. supplier because it's the only option, or they have to go to the next best option, which is inherently always going to be more expensive. And so both of those things raise the cost of goods for businesses, almost like right across the board. And in an environment, like I said, where wallets are tight, those just end up impacting their margins and then, as I said, impacting their ability to invest and grow.
1: One of the most jarring things out of this Merchant Growth report is that 71% of BC small businesses say that this government support has really no noticeable impact. So what kinds of relief or support are owners telling you would make a meaningful difference, not just another announcement?
2: I think the most direct way to benefit business owners is lending programs, because when we saw it during COVID, the CEBA program made a very big difference to a lot of businesses. And I think something like that at the end of the day, the government has only so much ability to change the actual trade and supply and inventory dynamic. That is something that I think the economy needs to sort out for itself as it works through this trade war. And so the most direct and rapid and helpful way the government can benefit business owners is to make these programs available for them to get low cost financing relatively quickly with compelling and attractive repayment terms. that enables them to bridge this gap, to, you know, survive the initial trade tension, to retool their business, to find new suppliers, potentially Canadian, potentially European, or to just, you know, invest in machinery and equipment that makes them more competitive, that can sort of outrun those higher costs. So I think that's going to be the most direct way for the federal government to support small businesses.
1: Hash Abelhusen is the Chief Growth Officer with Merchant Growth, joining us here on Weekends, heard across the Chorus Radio Network. More than 1 in 5 Canadian small business owners have used personal credit to fund their businesses. I know what that's like from back in the day. What does that tell us about access to financing, or how risky it is when owners are putting their homes or their credit cards or their personal savings on the line?
2: You know, that stat does not surprise me, and it's a recurring theme of business finance in Canada. And I think the thing that most people don't realize is, you know, we've got, in many ways, a fantastic banking system, and it is really, really well suited to provide amazing service to about 95% of Canadians and Canadian businesses. But if you're in that 5%, or, you know, really, if you're, you know, even more than that, you just kind of fall through the cracks, and it just doesn't work. And for many more of them, even if it could work, it just takes a long time. And especially when things move quickly and you don't have, you know, weeks or months or even just the time to prepare all the necessary inputs to sort of get these credit products. And so inevitably people end up putting it on a personal credit card because it's fast and it's easy. You know, and that can make sense in a short term context. There are opportunities to invest, but business owners need more support. And as I mentioned before, that is why our business exists. And we recognize this opportunity or this gap in the market where small businesses, which are, you know, the lifeblood of our economy, to be able to access financing like bigger businesses can in order to be able to invest and grow, to end up becoming those medium and bigger sized businesses that compete. And so, you know, this is a structural issue in Canada. It's not necessarily something that exists just today. And ultimately, you know, the solution to even using their credit card is just growth. Because even if they're using their credit card and they can use it to buy inventory, turn that around quickly, you know, find new markets, they can pay down the credit card very quickly, and then they've got the expanded customer, and they can kind of move up from there to be more successful.
1: Well, I know it's always a tough conversation where we're talking about economics, especially in Canada in 2026, but these are the kind of reports and this is the kind of data that we need to break down. So Hash, your time is always valued. I hope you're well, and I hope we get to speak again soon.
2: Have a great day.
1: That's Hash Abel, who's joining us from Merchant Growth. And, you know, small business is such an interesting one because you throw them all into this just hodgepodge and you say, oh, well, Canadian business is struggling right now. There are certain businesses out there who have been so incredibly creative. And, you know, the restaurants, they always have things like happy hour. They'll stay open an hour later. But it's these secondary niche-y places that I have a lot of respect for. I was actually just walking down Main Street the other day in Vancouver, and just the way that they've actually opened up their doors. Now they do pop-up shops and they do all of these different things to engage with people. Points, I know that's a real simple thing to do, but getting out there, rolling up your sleeves and having conversations with consumers on the street, I think it's kind of a lost art. Like, for example, when you're walking through the mall and somebody, you know, one of the staff is out front, they've got the tray and they're full of the 1 ounce little coffee shots, and they're like, hey, do you want to try our new, you know, fall blend or something like that? Now you're engaging with people. You're going out there instead of just sitting behind the counter and hoping that somebody walks in or that somebody saw your Facebook ad from a week ago. Get out there. And that's where some of the most successful businesses in my community are making the biggest hay. Is they're actually opening up the door, walking onto the street and saying, hey, have you heard about my business? Or, hey, by the way, this is what we sell if you walk through our doors. That, to me, that guerrilla style marketing in its simplest terms is a part of the reason that some are actually getting over the hump, whether they get that government support or not. Quick break here. More Weekends coming up after this.
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18: Global news at 8 o'clock is from Mr. Reuter. There's a reason they call him Mr. Born to be a hero, trained to be a plumber. That's Mr. Reuter Plumbing.
19: I'm Noah Fuchs with your global news update. A dispute over a check stop at a northern First Nation community turning away hunters from hunting on Crown land is causing a divide. The premier has urged the First Nation to reconsider, but concerns about the low moose population is top of mind for the community. The province issued a cease and desist to Blood Vein River First Nation in September about turning licensed hunters away from public Crown land, saying it'll incite a negative reaction toward Indigenous people. The nation set up a check stop to prevent drugs and alcohol in the community, but also used it to discourage hunters from coming because of low moose population. Manitoba Wildlife Federation says they've had a few hunters turned away and say the moose population is actually actually stable. Grand Chief Kyra Wilson said the community's concerns cannot be reduced to an inconvenience for hunters, and a cease and desist doesn't resolve the issue. The release also says the nation has been calling for effective policing, but when it falls short, chiefs and council are left to find ways to keep people safe. The Assembly of Manitoba Chiefs calls on the province to meet with the nations to address concerns. A new study says espionage is a deadly serious business and Canadian politicians should consider carefully before launching a foreign spy service.
20: The study is the work of former Canadian intelligence officials Alan Barnes and Jeff St. John. They say virtually no Canadian knows how espionage is actually done. The paper points out intelligence officers undertake patient and painstaking efforts to recruit agents abroad. The authors draw on their own experience and a range of literature on the topic, with the aim of going beyond familiar arguments about setting up an espionage agency. The paper lands as the National Security and Intelligence Committee of Parliamentarians examines Canada's foreign intelligence gathering capabilities. Jason White, The Canadian Press.
19: As we told you yesterday, repaving work continues at Keniston and Grant. Northbound Keniston is down to one lane with no left turns allowed onto Grant. Grant, meantime, is closed in both directions at the intersection. All westbound traffic will have to turn onto northbound Keniston and all eastbound traffic onto southbound Keniston. The work is expected to be completed at 6 o'clock tonight. And debris from an Ontario air ambulance carrying six people has been found off the U.S. coast as the search continues for everyone aboard.
21: The U.S. Coast Guard says the debris was located 150 kilometers southeast of Boston and has been confirmed to be part of the missing Gulfstream G-100. A recording of air traffic control communications shows the controller struggling to hear from the flight before contact was lost, with the audio provided by liveatc.net.
22: Roger, you said you're coming in belongings. Anything? Okay, you declare emergency.
21: The aircraft was carrying a patient and a family member from Bermuda, along with two pilots and two medical staff, all four crew members being Canadian. John Kennedy, The Canadian Press.
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19: Conditions look to be clearing this morning with a high of 16. Tonight, clear and a low of 0. Tomorrow, mainly sunny, high of 17. Tuesday is sunny and a high of 20. Right now, it's 5 at 680 CJOB.
0: Now, back to Weekends with Rob Fay.
1: Welcome back to the program. Canada's biggest pension funds control trillions, but much of that money is invested outside of the country. There's a new report from the Canadian Shield Institute that's calling for a formal mandate, which is a 3% of pension assets into high-growth Canadian companies. And I wanted to discuss how pensions can fuel real Canadian growth. We're joined by James McLeod, Editorial Director and Director of Communications at the Canadian Shield Institute. James, welcome to the program today.
24: Thanks for having me.
1: Well, let's get into this 3% of pension assets in high-growth Canadian companies. With all the talk about this economic resilience and Prime Minister Carney's investment summit, why would you push this now?
24: Well, there was a really sort of strange contradiction in that two of Canada's big pension funds were helping to organize the investment summit in September, the Canada Pension Plan and the Public Sector Pension Plan. But these funds themselves, over the last 25 years, have been investing less and less and less in Canada, to the point where today, CPP, our biggest, you know, public pension fund, only invests about 12% of its assets in Canada. Our view on this is that, first of all, this just sends a terrible message. Do they not think Canada is a good place to be investing? And also, if we are serious as a country about trying to drive economic growth and investing in productivity, using these large pools of capital to do so kind of makes a lot of sense when you start looking at it.
1: You've looked closely at the Maple Leaf pension funds. Your bottom line, in the 21st century, them steadily shifting money away from Canada. You just mentioned about, 12% of Canada's pension plan assets are here. The Public Service Board is around 20.5%. What do you see across all eight funds?
24: Well, it bounces around a fair bit, where among the Maple Eight, which are the eight biggest pension funds, the very highest allocation to Canada is the Healthcare Ontario Pension Plan, which is about 49%, which sounds pretty good. And then CPP is at the low end, which is only 12%. But even that Healthcare Ontario Pension Plan is, when you look at it, most of those investments are in things like government bonds and real estate investments, which aren't really the things that are going to drive productivity growth and economic resilience for Canada, which is a big part of why we're calling for a formal mandate to get these pension funds investing in Canadian businesses and the kind of, you know, innovation and growth that can really, you know, kickstart our economy and drive real prosperity for Canadians.
1: I think it's a great report. And, your review of the annual report showed not just low Canadian investment, but a real heavy tilt towards things like real estate and infrastructure. How much of that is real growth capital? The kind that builds companies and jobs.
24: Well, an interesting thing when we're talking about investment is that there's one kind of investment that's just sort of buying and holding assets and hoping that those assets appreciate. That's often things like infrastructure, real estate, you know, bonds, even public equities. And then there's like putting capital into allowing businesses to create new productive assets. That can be things like venture capital investment. It's also a lot of what Prime Minister Carney was selling at the investment summit. Things like mines, you know, new transportation links, ways to really increase our productivity. And the thing that we should all be sort of thinking about is that it's not just about the raw number of investment dollars. It's where these investments are happening. And there's a big difference between, you know, investment capital coming in to buy a Canadian company versus investment capital coming in to help propel the growth of a Canadian company or a Canadian project. And that's what we're hoping to see more of from the pensions.
1: You know, I think there's going to be a lot of people listening to this that are surprised, A, at the 12%, and B, some of the things that you're saying here in addition to that. If we can't see exactly what they're buying, how can we steer capital towards Canadian growth?
24: Well, that is a real frustration for me, in that the government of Canada has actually recognized that these pension funds are terrible at disclosing what they're doing. In the course of this policy, getting into all of the annual reports of these big pension funds. And there's a lot of pages and a lot of writing, but the actual economic data, the investment data, is very sort of sketchy and all over the map. And a couple of years ago, the government, in one of the, I think it was the 2023 budget, they passed a provision saying that these pension funds should publicly report what they're investing in and what geographies they're investing in. The law was passed, but then it's never been implemented. It just kind of seems like it got forgotten somewhere along the way. So it's hard for us to know in detail what these funds are investing in. But broadly speaking, we can see again and again that the shift has been to move more of their investments outside of Canada.
1: James McLeod is an editorial director and director of communications at the Canadian Shield Institute, joining us here on Weekends, heard across the Chorus Radio Network. Okay, well, let me put the shoe into the other foot here for a second, or the foot into the shoe. Critics say pension trustees are going to maximize the returns for retirees and not act as tools of industrial policy. So, you know, you're talking about this 3% mandate, and I'm more curious to know, how do you answer the concern that a 3% mandate might risk savers' money to subsidize Canadian ventures?
24: So there's a couple things going on here. One is that these pension funds have all shifted to active management, which has sort of huge overhead associated with it. In the case of the Canada Pension Plan, annually, their sort of administrative overhead is something like, you know, $2-3 billion a year. And they pay even more than that in terms of like trading fees and just, you know, investment expenses. And an argument, if we were just chasing the best possible returns, you know, forgetting about all of those expenses, shifting back to a passive approach where you're just kind of putting the money in the stock and bond market and forgetting about it and just taking market returns might be the better approach. They say that they need to do this active management to sort of balance risk and, you know, make sure things are stable, not too much economic exposure to any one country, that kind of thing. When we look into the data, a lot of these pension funds have their own benchmarks, which are supposed to be risk equivalent, like just tracking market performance. These pension funds often don't beat their own chosen benchmarks. So they're kind of grading their own homework and still failing. Our point of view is that if we're doing all of this kind of active management and really being super front foot into the market, then the very least we can expect them to do is play the home field advantage and being invested in Canadian companies and Canadian growth assets that can both provide good returns and propel the Canadian economy. And we're only calling for 3%. If you can't put 3% into Canadian growth assets and then balance out the risk and everything else with the other 97% of the funds you're managing, I don't know. It seems like that should be possible.
1: I think it should be possible as well. James, before we part ways, over the next couple of weeks, you're going to be publishing report cards on each of the aforementioned Maple 8 funds, and you're going to grade them on how Canadian their investments really are. What are you hoping those report cards will show, and what would a quote-unquote good score look like?
24: Well, honestly, I mean, we've written them all. They're sort of waiting to roll out one a week. There are no funds that are really good, but they do each have a different story. Like I said, the Healthcare Ontario Pension Fund appears to be very Canadian, but it's really clustered in safe assets. Another one that I find really interesting to focus on is the Quebec Pension Fund, CDPQ, which actually does have a mandate to invest in Quebec specifically, and their returns are not worse than the other Maple 8. So there are kind of, when you get into the details of comparing and contrasting all these funds, you see that none of them are doing a great job, but there's a lot to learn about how we could improve.
1: It's such an interesting conversation. I thought the report was great, and I love the accountability angle on this as well. James, thank you for joining me bright and early this morning.
24: Thanks so much for having me.
1: You got it. James McLeod, Director of Communications and an Editorial Director at the Canadian Shield Institute. We post all of our interviews right after the show. If you've missed any of them, don't forget, you can always go wherever you download your podcast. That James McLeod interview, definitely worth a re-listen. Okay, quick break here. When we come back this week in AI, which includes six artificial intelligence giants who have all signed a pledge that Donald Trump himself calls morally binding. We'll get into that next.
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27: Conditions look to be clearing this morning with a high of 16. Tonight, clear and a low of 0. Tomorrow, mainly sunny, high of 17. Tuesday is sunny and a high of 20. Right now, it's 5 at 680 CJOB.

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1: Lots to talk about when it comes to artificial intelligence. Or what is Donald Trump calling it? Super intelligence, as he tries to rebrand something that has captivated the globe. Francis Sims, Associate Dean, Faculty of Applied Sciences and Technology out at Humber Polytechnic, kind enough to join me to break down everything well beyond the branding. Francis, good morning to you.
2: Good morning, Rob. Happy to be here.
1: Well, let's talk about this new White House AI pledge that has no penalties, no deadlines, and companies choosing their own auditors. President Trump calls it morally binding. Speaker Johnson says that it's voluntary. Can you walk us through what this is? And is this actually something, or is this just something to the appearance of safety?
2: Well, you know, the last couple of weeks, there's been a lot of talk about AI, and then the UN happened, and then Xi Jinping, the leader of China, came and visited President Trump, and they had a nice big dinner. And then on September 29th, six AI leaders, including, you know, the leader from Anthropic, OpenAI, Google, Meta, NVIDIA, and even Elon Musk from XAI, signed this pledge that has purportedly four layers of protection. The first two are internal controls and an internal oversight team. So they're going to basically make sure that the tool is behaving well. And then the last two are independent outside auditors and a board committee. And but the interesting thing about this, like you said, is that when asked if it's morally, if it's binding, legally binding, Trump said, well, he thought it was morally binding. And so what they're saying is that they're going to pledge to do better, but they're not going to, you know, be legally responsible for delivering against that. And when asked, President Trump said, well, there's laws in the United States that will go after them if they commit crimes. But the problem is the laws around AI in the U.S., as they are in Canada, are weak and immature, and they're being developed and proposed. So the bottom line is that this is a pledge that has effectively no teeth. There's no penalties, no deadlines, and no duty to report safety incidents. Like, I think about it like airplanes flying around the world. Every time there's an airplane accident, well, you have to report to the other countries what those incidents were. There has to be an investigation, and there's some sort of legally binding oversight. There's nothing like this at all. So it sounds good in a press release or, you know, in front of the press, but really it doesn't have any teeth.
1: I would imagine that these six entities, these AI companies, are probably thrilled by this because, again, it shows that they've got Washington support. And at the same time, it kind of opens up the keys to the handcuffs, does it not?
2: Yeah, because it indicates, yeah, that Washington and these companies are seeing eye to eye in terms of how to move forward as quickly as possible with limited control from the government.
1: Okay, I want to get to this other one because I think this is interesting. There is OpenAI who has scrapped its next flagship model the day before its developers conference, and they say they pulled their own model for being dishonest?
2: Yeah, so the problem is the way these models are trained. So, you know, a traditional coding would put rules in place that say you can do this or you cannot do that. But what happens is when these models are created, they're trained with large data sets. And part of those instructions in those data sets are maybe like, stay inside the box, don't go out onto the big bad internet. But then as those models learn, they're getting more instructions. And we know that there's lots of different perspectives, you know, in books, in the internet, everywhere they go. And those instructions that seem really important to us, don't do this, they just are one of like 1,000 instructions that they interpret. And what OpenAI in particular is finding is that those tools are not listening to those instructions or those guardrails that they put in place. And and over the summer, we heard lots of things about OpenAI where it hacked a Hugging Face site, another site. And then most recently, it went and attacked the Australian government's Medicare site. And so we know that OpenAI in particular is not listening to the rules of the game, the tools that it creates. And I think it was so significant that they decided they needed to wait, especially just after this whole thing about trying to pledge that they're going to do better. The last thing they wanted was to launch this tool and some disaster happened just on the heels of them agreeing that they needed better oversight.
1: Francis Sims out of Humber Polytechnic joining us here on Weekends Heard across the Course Radio Network. Every time you and I talk, I'm always just stunned by some of the challenges that we're facing with AI right now. October, of course, this is timely because it is Cybersecurity Awareness Month here in this country. So obviously the right week to talk about this. How about Microsoft's new digital defense report that says AI is tilting the odds towards attackers right now? Let's talk about this.
2: Yeah, so this report just came out in the last couple of days. Listeners can Google it and read it themselves. But no surprise, Microsoft says that AI currently favors bad actors. So effectively, it can shrink attacks from days to seconds. And most break-ins still start with social engineering. We talked about this 5 years ago, 10 years ago. It was, you know, that you don't want to expose your username and password to somebody or make sure that it's a different password on one site than another, because that's how most people get in. And sure enough, Microsoft says about 3/4 of all the initial access attempts are a result of people social engineering it. And the problem is that people are still sharing passwords from site to site, not with each other, but, you know, I log into my bank and then maybe on another website, I forget and I use that particular password and then it gets stolen. And then they have, you know, they have the keys to the crown jewels. But interestingly enough, this year they report that phone scams are up because people can deep fake. In this conversation you and I are having, I could completely, you know, get a free AI model, download it from the internet, clone your voice, and then, you know, maybe call your partner back and say, oh, it's, you know, it's Rob and I need, you know, e-transfer a whole bunch of money. That's what we're starting to see in Microsoft is reporting this year. So it's gone from just the emails where they're trying to trick you to people actually calling on your phone. And you and I have talked about this before, but yeah, what they're showing is that the data behind it proves that people are losing tons and tons of money with these AI-enabled attacks.
1: And Francis, before we part ways, I do want to get this story in. Quebec wanting to double what data centers pay for power. I didn't realize that there was such a discrepancy here.
2: Yeah, so data centers, like most manufacturing businesses or industrial businesses, they pay sometimes the best rate or close to the best rate, and sometimes they're given tax incentives because you want those manufacturers in the country to employ the people in your community. They currently pay about 6.8%. Hydro-Quebec wants data centers to pay about double of that, maybe about 13 cents per kilowatt hour. For large facilities. And this is the first, you know, Quebec often leads these types of approaches, and they're sometimes very similar to what's happening in Europe. But what Quebec is saying is that, look, these data center companies are making tons and tons of money hands over fist, and we need to make sure that that benefit is going to the ratepayers. And one of the best ways to do it is to charge them a lot of money for the electricity. It incentivizes them for them to become more efficient, but it also puts money back in the pockets of people that may be to pay for their heating bills over the winter. And so it's an interesting strategy, but it's going to be tested in court. Google business groups and other groups are starting to, you know, really push back on this, and we might see a couple of lawsuits. And whereas Ontario had just released a new playbook on data centers, so did the federal government, but nothing specific on rates for electricities yet. So I suspect the whole country will watch what happens here in Quebec. And if it's successful, we might see this strategy deploy, you know, beyond Quebec borders shortly.
1: I think we'll see a lot of provinces take action if this works in Quebec. Francis, always a pleasure. Thank you for making time for me, especially bright and early on a Sunday morning.
2: Thanks so much, Rob. Take care.
1: Oh, my pleasure. Francis Sims joining us out of Humber Polytechnic. Always great insight when he joins the program. Okay, we're going to take a break here. Bottom of the hour, news, weather, traffic all coming your way to get you set up for your Sunday. When we come back, Mark Carney has to put Canadian steelworkers ahead of Beijing. No, we've had a lot of people chime in about steel and just what is going on with our government and why are they turning it back to our own country. Ned Curragh is a Conservative MP out of Steel Town. That's Hamilton East and Stony Creek. He's going to stop by to talk about why Mark Carney might have to pivot here to put Canadian steelworkers ahead of China. We'll get into that conversation on the other side of the break. I'm Rob Fain. 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
4: Good morning. I'm Noah Fuchs. The Winnipeg Blue Bombers were downed 37-10 last night at the hands of the Montreal Alouettes, who clinched the East Division title with the win. The Bombers are now 7-8 on the year and sit last in the West Division. Head coach Mike O'Shea talks about the fact that there's only 3 games left in the season.
5: It was still right there in front of us. We could still win the season series against two other Western opponents that are, I guess, technically ahead of us right now, or they are ahead of us right now. So got to focus, clean this one up and focus on Calgary and understand that we win, we hold the season advantage on them.
4: As you heard the coach mention there, the Bombers now turn their sights to Calgary, who they will face off against next weekend. The Manitoba Moose took to the ice yesterday afternoon for their season opener, winning 3-0 against the Chicago Wolves. Kevin Hebe became the first China-born player to appear in the American Hockey League and picked up a goal and an assist in his debut. The two teams will meet again this afternoon at 2. Speaking of some afternoon hockey, the Winnipeg Jets will be playing the Detroit Red Wings at noon here on CJOB. The Jets opened the season with a 4-3 overtime loss to the Boston Bruins on Friday. The pregame show gets underway at 10 this morning, getting you ready for this afternoon's matchup from Little Caesars Arena. The Ottawa Senators made good on their long-awaited season opener, defeating the host Toronto Maple Leafs 3-2 last night. The Montreal Canadiens narrowly lost 6-5 in overtime in Pittsburgh. Out in Alberta, the Edmonton Oilers found their defensive footing in a 3-1 win over Seattle. A bit further west, the Vancouver Canucks picked up their second win in three games by beating the Calgary Flames 4-1. In the Manitoba Junior Hockey League, Swan Valley picked up a 4-1 win over the Winnipeg Blues. Northern Manitoba blanked Selkirk 6-0. Niverville shut out Winkler 3-0. And Neepawa was edged out by Verdun 3-2. That's 680 CJOB Sports.
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4: I'm Noah Fuchs with your global news update. A search continued through the night off the coast of Massachusetts following the discovery of debris from a missing Ontario Air ambulance. The United States Coast Guard confirmed late Saturday that search crews found a debris field

0: Overnight, I have a higher risk of numerous major health problems, including cardiovascular disease, diabetes, obesity, depression, and premature death. And a fair in Manitoba saw the province's largest recorded pumpkin. A pumpkin at the Roland Pumpkin Fair in the village of Roland, southwest of Winnipeg, was weighed in on Saturday at a scale that showed 782 kilograms or 1,725 pounds. The pumpkin belongs to Corny Banman, who hails from the regional municipality of Stanley, just outside of Roland. Banman says he used a lot of fertilizer to grow Manitoba's largest recorded pumpkin. Think about all that pumpkin spice you could get for your Starbucks. News on the hour, on the half, and when it breaks on 680 CJOB.
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0: Conditions look to be clearing this morning with a high of 16. Tonight, clear and a low of 0. Tomorrow, mainly sunny, high of 17. Tuesday, sunny and a high of 20. Right now, it's 5 at 680 CJOB.
2: Moving ahead with its $33 billion Phase 2 expansion and using Chinese steel to do it. Now, critics say Prime Minister Mark Carney's Buy Canadian pledge is failing the very workers that it was meant to protect. Let's discuss this. We're joined by Ned Kirik, Conservative MP for Hamilton East Stoney Creek. Minister Kirik, welcome to the show.
3: Hi, how you doing? Thank you for having me on. And I'm not a I'm a shadow minister, not a minister.
2: Okay, well, let's focus on the steel right now, because this week in Hamilton, sure, there's a partial shutdown and 350 layoffs. And now we find out that this LNG Canada Phase 2 is going to use Chinese steel. You call that a betrayal of steel workers.
3: Well, listen, the Prime Minister has come out and said that he wants to buy Canada. And he said that this LNG project would be at the center of it. Those are his words. I'm critical of that because we do know that a lot of Chinese steel is going to be used on this. And I've also come under criticism that there's certain things that can't be made here in Canada and all that stuff. But I will point out that the Canadian industry of steel construction, the CISC, said back in 2018, quote, our steel construction industry currently has the capacity and the infrastructure to successfully and fairly build the structural steel components for LNG modules. And then they came out yesterday, I believe it was, and said through collaboration across the industry, we are confident that Canadian fabricators can deliver a substantial portion of the work, including the modules required for phase two. So the question is that these are the experts. These are their words. Why weren't their words taken into consideration?
2: So Prime Minister Carney promised, as you mentioned, to buy Canadian and said major projects like the LNG Phase 2 would, in fact, use more Canadian steel. The whole premise is that he's going to make us our own best customer. But now his government says it's up to the proponents to decide if this buy Canadian even applies. Like, what went wrong?
3: Well, if you're going to say that we need to buy Canadian, which I think we all agree with that. I mean, that I agree with it. That's exactly what we need at this time. We are under a very heavy economic strife. And as you mentioned, yes, 350 steelworkers in my own city are now unemployed. And, you know, that's the, on a side note, that's the human cost of unresolved tariffs. The Prime Minister also did say that he campaigned to become the Prime Minister. He was elected the Prime Minister, and his number one kind of campaign promise was that he would get a tariff deal, and he hasn't got the tariff deal. Now jobs have been lost, more than 350, so now there's this effort to buy Canada, which we can all agree in these times. Where it breaks down is, I believe, is a lack of leadership to be tough and implement that. That's really what it comes down to.
2: So LNG Canada says steel fabrication cannot be done in Canada. You call that a failure of Carney's policies, including the industrial carbon tax, which is said to make it more expensive to build and produce here, while Beijing exploits our weak labor and our environmental standards. What should Ottawa have done differently here?
3: Well, we knew this was going to happen, and Minister Champagne was the one who signed this LNG deal. In 2024, but it was the same ministers that signed this original LNG deal. They knew they knew

0: what the problems were, right? So the question now is, what have they done from then till now? Now, the industrial carbon tax, and let's go back to Stelco for a minute. I toured Stelco many times during the campaign. Pierre was also there. And they told us that the industrial carbon tax would cost them $500 million from 2024 to 2030. These are substantial, substantial costs. So we've advocated to get rid of the industrial carbon tax. That has always been a point for the Conservatives and Pierre, and that hasn't been taken away. So not only are we now dealing with unjustified tariffs from the states, but we're essentially tariffing our own industries. We can control that. And I've always said, I've gotten hard questions on, well, Ned, what about this and what about that? Well, I revert back to controlling what we can control. And we can control things like the industrial carbon tax, right? We can control things like Buy Canada if we enforce it. That's not being done. And that's the big one. Industrial carbon tax, at this point, our industry shouldn't be paying that right now. Not in these economic times. Absolutely not.
1: Ned Kirik is a Conservative MP for Hamilton East and Stoney Creek. He's joining us here on Weekends, heard across the Chorus Radio Network. The government's going to point to tariffs on Chinese steel, a new rail and marine transportation rebate, and of course, a commitment to hold Cleveland Cliffs to its job promises. In your view, Ned, why aren't those steps enough to protect Canadian mills and workers right now?
0: Well, the Prime Minister wants to go after Cleveland Cliffs. He stated that. That's fine and dandy, but it's not going to bring those jobs back. So these are deals. It was the Stelco deal. I apologize. It was the Stelco deal that Minister Champagne inked himself. And what's going to happen is, I'm assuming that the owners of Stelco are going to say, well, what about Carney's obligation? And this is the question I have, actually, not the question they're going to have. What about Carney's obligation to Canadians to get a deal done and ensure a prosperous economic environment? I think that's very, very important. And what I will say is that the Liberals and Prime Minister Mark Carney will take all these opportunities to make headlines. And their biggest slogan has been Build Canada Strong. But I'd like to remind the Prime Minister, the word build there, you can't build anything unless you protect iron workers, steel workers, auto workers, lumber, all the trades workers and unions on the ground doing the actual build.
1: And Ned, before I let you go, just because this is a national show, this happened in your riding, like to lose that many jobs. Can you walk us through what that does to a community?
0: Yeah, so it's been devastating. It's been devastating. To take these phone calls is the toughest part of the job. And I've spoken to many, many great workers at Local 1005. That's the local steelworkers union that is employed by Stelco. I just had another gentleman come in the other day. Like I said, this is the human aspect to unresolved tariffs. This is the worst case scenario, and we've seen that in the lumber sector. We've seen that in the auto sector. We did see it earlier in Hamilton, where steel workers lost their jobs. And at the end of the day, we would not be here if the Prime Minister kept his promise to Canadians. His number one election promise was that he was going to get a trade deal done. And I do believe that a majority of Canadians voted him in based on that. And here we are a year and 6 to 8 months later, and we don't have a trade deal. And now we have workers in Hamilton, 350 families that are going to go without a job just before Christmas. And what that does locally, it spooks everybody. So I go on a regular basis to go visit restaurants and shops and just to engage members of my community. And business is down, because when something like this breaks, everybody looks at each other and says, oh, hold on a sec. We're in for some turbulent times. It's time to tighten the belt. So there is a trickle-down effect to that. It's not only 350 jobs, but that closure of that line is going to cost a lot more jobs down the way. And it's going to create more uncertainty into the local economy. And there's other people reading those headlines all across Canada that are saying, hold on a sec. The reality is that that is the reality. People are losing their jobs. So the human aspect is something that needs to be focused on here. We need to protect our workers. We need to protect our unions. We need to protect our labor. That is an essential part of the Canadian workforce. And the Steelworkers Union has, the CISC, they represent 130,000 steelworkers. We have to get their backs and we have to fight for them. And conservatives have made that pledge. We've always had that pledge that we will fight for the worker.
1: Ned, I appreciate your time and shining light on this, and especially doing it bright and early on a Sunday morning. Let's do it again soon.
0: Thank you very much, sir. I appreciate you having me on.
1: All right. Ned Kirik is a Conservative Member of Parliament for Hamilton East Stoney Creek, joining us here on Weekends Heard Across the Chorus Radio Network. Would love to hear from you on this. Hit me up at Rob Fay, R-O-B-F as in Frank, A-I, or rob.fay@chorusent.com. All right, we'll take a break here. When we come back, boy, I saw a preview of this movie and I had tears in my eyes for nearly half of it. Run, Terry, Run is debuting at the Vancouver International Film Festival shortly. It has rave reviews. Sean Menard is a filmmaker. 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
15: Conditions look to be clearing this morning with a high of 16. Tonight, clear and a low of 0. Tomorrow, mainly sunny, high of 17. Tuesday, sunny and a high of 20. Right now, it's 5 at 680 CJOB.
1: International Film Festival and report on the Toronto International Film Festival. Sometimes I'll get a sneak peek at some of the films before they make their debut. And, you know, some of them are clunkers and some of them are really good and undiscovered gems. And then every once in a while, you'll get a movie that is sent to you where you're like, okay, well, I'll take a just quick perusing of it. And the next thing you know, you've sat at your computer for 2 hours with your hands in your face, just wiping tears away. The new Terry Fox film that is out is extraordinary. It's called Run, Terry, Run. And if you know the basics of the story, and if you're a Canadian, I mean, you got to know this, right? A leg lost to cancer, the cross-country run, the early stop near Thunder Bay. This is a documentary that will make you feel that story all over again. Again, it's called Run, Terry, Run, and it's not a dramatization. It's not even a biography packed with these expert interviews. It's something even rarer. It's a chance to watch Terry Fox in real time as he becomes Terry Fox. And the film is built almost entirely on archival footage. Nearly 100 reels of raw film shot in 1980, backed by filmmaker John Simpson, followed the Marathon of Hope from the East Coast and had a handful of camera operators. And the footage sat in storage for decades. And it was long believed to be lost before it was rediscovered in the 2020s and then entrusted to director Sean Menard, who we are efforting to get on the show this morning. The result of this is a behind-the-scenes, day-to-day portrait of the 21-year-old Fox with an amputated right leg running the equivalent of a marathon nearly every day for 143 days. What struck me about this was how human Terry looked. Not the statue, not the poster on the school wall, just the person. And you see him early on, a lot less confident, really vulnerable, still figuring out how to talk about what he's doing, still adjusting to life with his prosthetic that was by today's standards, primitive. You see the blisters on the screen. You see the bad fit of the leg, the sheer physical grind of running on a leg that didn't exist a year earlier. And then you see the evolution that Menard talks about. From a young man propelled by this audacious idea to somebody who ends up standing in front of a crowd and carrying a nation's attention with, he never loses his humility. So again, the film does not use the standard talking head interview in the usual documentary style. Instead, it leans on voiceovers from people who were actually there. My notes here, Terry's best friend, Doug Allward, his younger brother, Daryl Fox, journalist, Leslie Shrivner, the first reporter, by the way, to cover the Marathon of Hope, and even Maple Leafs captain Daryl Sittler, who ran alongside Terry Fox from Scarborough out to Nathan Phillips Square, if you can remember. These are the voices that guide us through these archival images, but the focus always remains on Terry Fox himself. So I guess in a sense, it lets the film tell his own story through his own words and expressions and the way that he moves through those 143 days. And the moments in this movie, they feel like private, like you almost shouldn't be watching this. And Terry talking about what he calls the most inspirational day of his life, jokes with supporters, quietly reflecting on why he's doing this. And you get to see the logistics, the fatigue, the pain, the growing pressure as this run went from anonymity to national news. And the film doesn't shy away from the difficulty of, you know, little things that we don't really think of, like how as he lost weight, all of a sudden his prosthetic didn't fit as well. The strain on his body, the emotional weight of knowing that he's really running against time. But it also captures, and this was where I found myself like tearing up, his humor and his optimism. There's this stubborn belief that this run matters. So for anybody who grew up doing the Terry Fox run at school, I live like literally 10, 15 minutes from his grave. And there is still such power in our community in Port Coquitlam surrounding Terry Fox, where he was born and raised. You realize how much of what we think that we know is actually legend. You know, it's compressed and polished and it's this big single image. But this movie, Run Terry Run, really brings back the texture, the little victories, like the days where it must have just felt awful and impossible to keep going. And it reminds you that the legacy did not start fully formed. It was built one painful kilometer at a time by a guy that just kept showing up. And by the way, the timing of this film is not a mistake. It premiered at the Toronto International Film Festival back on September the 19th. That was one day before the 46th annual Terry Fox run. And it is scheduled for a wide theatrical release on October the 9th, just a couple of days from now. And again, you do the numbers. By 2026, the Terry Fox run has raised about $1 billion. That's with a B. For cancer research with participants in more than 60 countries. And this film arrives at a moment where that legacy is both deeply familiar, but for many younger Canadians, somewhat distant. It's a story that they've heard about, but maybe they've never really seen. This movie, I would put in the top five movies I've ever seen in my life. And I'm talking about up there with the giants, like Shawshank Redemption and all that, because I think there's such a connectivity between Terry Fox. And like I just said, the fact now that my kids, who weren't alive for when Terry Fox was doing his Marathon of Hope, can learn more about just the name on the wall, I think is a really big deal and a really important part of our Canadian fabric. I think this should be appointment viewing for every school in Canada. At a time when many people feel uncertain about the future, you know, we got, what do we talk about all show? Healthcare, economy. One person can make a difference. And the film asks a really simple question. What does it look like when somebody decides to actually try? Not a politician, not a celebrity, but a guy who's 21 years old, fresh out of Simon Fraser University with a prosthetic leg and a goal that is really impossible. If you get the chance to see Run Terry Run in theaters, again, it opens up in Canada on October the 9th. It is worth going not just to see the piece of history, but it's just such a cool reminder of what determination looks like up close. It made me think, in between the tears and the laughter and all this stuff, there is no doubt that this guy should be on our currency. There's no doubt that we should be naming airports after Terry Fox. I know out at Vancouver's International Airport for the last God knows how long, people have been saying, are we going to rename this airport after Terry Fox? You sit a panel down that has to make that decision on that airport. You make them watch this movie for the 2 hours or the 146 that it runs. Guarantee you, unanimously, they change the name of that airport instantaneously as well. It's that good. No hype, no hard sell, just Terry Fox running and a country that decided then and now to run with him. The footage in this film is unbelievable. So we'll have to catch up with Sean Menard at a different time. We weren't able to connect with him in this particular segment, but we will get him, I promise you, because I got to slather him with praise because the movie was that great. And again, it'll be popping up at film festivals across this country before it makes its debut in regular movie theaters starting October the 9th. Okay, we'll take a break here. On the other side of the break, we're going to get to the top stories of the week. We're going to open up the phone lines for the first time this show. And before everything is said and done, we're going to touch on, you want an AI face? Well, doctors are warning against this unrealistic plastic surgery that is now trending around the globe. Dr. Ian MacArthur is going to stop by. He's a plastic surgeon. He does this new age aesthetics in Ottawa and says business is on the rise, but what people are coming to his office to ask for is completely too much. The problems with social media continue. We'll get into that and much more. I'm Rob Fay. We say good morning to all of our listeners in Edmonton. On the other side of the break, the top stories of the day. I'm Rob Fay. Back with more after this.
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26: I'm Noah Fuchs with your global news update. The search is on for the crew of an Ontario Air ambulance that went missing off the United States East Coast. Debris from the Gulfstream G100 jet belonging to Hamilton-based Latitude Air Ambulance has been found roughly 150 clicks southeast of Boston. The search began after the Federal Aviation Administration lost contact with the plane early yesterday as it traveled from Bermuda to Boston. In other news, a check stop at Bloodvein River First Nation is creating a divide over access to Crown land for moose hunters. The province issued the First Nation a cease and desist order last month after licensed hunters were turned away. The community says its actions are partly aimed at protecting a low moose population, as well as keeping drugs and alcohol out of the community. Premier Wild Canoe has urged the First Nation to reconsider, but Grand Chief Kyra Wilson says the community's concerns can't simply be reduced to an inconvenience for hunters. The Manitoba Wildlife Federation Federation says a few hunters have been turned away, but maintains the moose population is stable. The Assembly of Manitoba Chiefs is calling on the province to meet with First Nations to address their concerns. Students have a lot on their plate and often sleep is reduced as a result. Caffeine and stimulants are no stranger to university campuses as students look for energy to complete tasks and assignments. Many studies have confirmed the importance of getting a good night's rest. Cardiologist Dr. Mawash Saheed from St. Boniface Hospital says that's what worries her the most.
0: It's the effects of sleep deprivation that worry me more. If you're taking in a lot of caffeine, taking in stimulants to stay awake, you're affecting your sleep, which affects your overall health. People who are sleep deprived can have higher blood pressures, have higher heart rates, they can have impaired glucose regulation, and they can have spikes of cortisol overnight, which can lead to weight gain as well.
26: At the University of Manitoba, the Wellness Center says it's always ready to assist students who are struggling with sleep. Meantime, the leadership of Cornell University now breaking their silence over a 2024 rape case that has drawn international attention this week. ABC's Olivia Rubin has more.
2: Cornell's president speaking out for the first time amid national outrage.
3: What happened to Jane Doe in 2024 is deeply disturbing and will weigh heavily on our community for years to come. This is a defining moment in Cornell's history.
2: President Michael Kotlikoff vowing the university must do better.
26: And Quebec City hosted its first ever NBA game yesterday. The Toronto Raptors and Miami Heat played in front of a sellout crowd of more than 18,000 fans at Centre Vidéotron. It's part of the NBA Canada Series, which will see a second game played in Vancouver on October 10th when the Raptors take on the Los Angeles Clippers. Miami beat Toronto yesterday, 129-105. News on the hour, on the half, and when it breaks on 680 CJOB.
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26: Clearing this morning with a high of 16 throughout the day. Tonight, clear with a low of 0. Tomorrow, mainly sunny, high of 17. Tuesday, sunny, high of 20. Right now, it's warming up a bit. It's 8 degrees outside. 680 CJOB.

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1: Welcome back to the program. Glad to have you along for the ride here on a Sunday morning. It has been a very busy week north of the border, hasn't it? Alberta's separatism vote is moving ever closer, and Premier Danielle Smith of that province now admitting something that she didn't want to say out loud.
2: Well, as you know, there's two options on the ballot. Option one is remain. That's the option I'm voting for. And I've been doing as many speeches and public appearances and coffee parties as I can to convince more and more Albertans to do the same. The number saying that they're going to vote option two, I think in the latest poll was about 22%. Still too high for my liking. I don't like the fact that that many of our fellow citizens have given up on Canada. And I think it's incumbent upon both myself and the Prime Minister to continue identifying the issues that have caused that disheartening reaction and also to work on resolving them. And so this is one example, along with the work we've done over the last year, I think, of demonstrating that cooperative federalism can work in action. And I know there's always going to be issues where we might have some disagreement, but the approach that I've seen the government of Canada take is one where they genuinely want to identify problems and genuinely solve them. And I think that that's going to demonstrate that Canada can work.
1: Yeah, the polling numbers for separation a little higher than she had hoped. Now, she's still publicly hopeful that Alberta will choose to stay in Canada, but in her own words, that support for separation is, quote, still too high. And you can tell this isn't the clean, easy win for the Federalist side her government was counting on. The latest polls show about 7 in 10 Albertans say that they will, in fact, vote to remain in Canada, but about roughly 2 in 3 are supporting the legal process towards a binding referendum on leaving. Now, that's a clear majority for staying, but in politics, especially on something as emotional as this, a solid majority doesn't always mean a quiet campaign. It could mean a very loud and very divided one. But what is striking to me is where that separatist support is concentrated. Among the Conservative Party voters, there is a new survey that finds a slight majority. About 53% would back the separation option. Meanwhile, almost all NDP supporters say that they want to stay in this country. So you kind of got a situation where the governing party's own base is split almost down the middle on one of the biggest questions this province has faced in decades. And that puts Danielle Smith in a pretty tough predicament because she's running a government that includes separatist voices. She put this question on the ballot, and she's arguing that Albertans deserve a say. But at the same time, she's campaigning for the, quote, stay side, and now acknowledging that even some 20% support for leaving is more than she wanted to see. This is a balancing act. You don't want to, you know, alienate the separatists in the coalition, but you also don't want to scare off the moderate voters who just want stability. So for the rest of Canada, this is another reminder that Western alienation isn't just a slogan. It's a real persistent current in our politics. And even if the stay side wins, that is a significant minority saying, let's at least talk about leaving. And that is a signal that Ottawa cannot ignore. The vote itself is October the 19th. There's mail-in ballots already being requested in large numbers. And the campaign right now is in its final stretch. So whatever the result, Danielle Smith's admission that separatist polling is higher than hoped tells you that this is not just a procedural vote. It's a stress test for how Alberta sees its place in Canada and how Canada listens when a part of the country says that it is feeling left out. Well, there's a new disturbing warning out of the Lower Mainland in Vancouver. The LGBTQ plus dating app Grindr is being used to lure people into situations where they are then attacked. We get the latest from Global News.
3: The innocent victims enticed on Grindr, say North Vancouver RCMP. A dating app used by the LGBTQ plus community for connecting and hooking up.
4: They were approached, they agreed to meet somebody through the Grindr app. When they met that person, it turned out to be a group of young persons.
3: The victims were assaulted or threatened, their vehicles also damaged. RCMP are not releasing their ages or any details about the attacks. The suspects are believed to be 16 to 20 years old, according to police. Two victims came forward to police after they were lured to Lynn Valley Elementary School and Eldon Park in August. During the investigation, Mounties reviewed CCTV footage and discovered a third victim who was assaulted near Ross Road Elementary School August 29th.
4: The incident had not previously been reported to police, and investigators are working to identify the victim in that specific incident.
5: It's perplexing for me. I thought we moved beyond this, but I guess we still have lots of work to do.
3: The North Shore Pride Alliance is urging anyone with information to assist the RCMP. The group warning the gay community to take precautions before meeting anyone online.
5: It is important for us to keep ourselves safe, but I think it's paramount to stop the people that are, creating this havoc. And
3: the RCMP's Serious Crimes Unit is conducting an extensive CCTV canvas. The Mounties also hunting for dash cam video and witnesses. Romina Day at Global News.
1: All right, so the local LGBTQ plus groups have already issued safety alerts, and they're urging people to take extra precautions. Tell a friend where you're going, meet in public, you know, the usual stuff. But those are the basic steps. But they matter, especially when the people doing this are luring as a group. And this is fitting a wider, ugly pattern that we've seen before. Earlier this year in British Columbia, homicides linked to men apps have put these risks into the spotlight. In Edmonton last year, police charged six teens after using Grindr to lure a victim into a targeted assault and a robbery as well. The tool changes, the tactic doesn't. And using trust and anonymity online to draw somebody somewhere isolated and then overwhelm them. So again, RCMP North Vancouver say that their serious crimes unit is now handling this investigation. They're combing through hours of camera footage and asking for anybody that might have seen it, anything. I think the message here is simple. It is really important. If you're using Grindr or any app to meet somebody, you got to treat these first meetings like you would any first meeting with a stranger. Again, like I just said, share your plans, stick to somewhere public, trust your instincts. And if something feels off before you even leave the house, chances are there might be something wrong. So that investigation is ongoing. Well, one thing that somebody asked me a little bit earlier in the week is, hey, Rob, you used to do the birthday segment. And I'm like, I don't know if this is the best segue to come out of it. But you know what? As the voice cracks, let's give it a shot here, because there are a number of significant birthdays on this special day, October the 4th, that made me realize maybe I'm getting older. Susan Sarandon's birthday is today. She's the Oscar-winning American actress, Thelma and Louise, Dead Man Walking. Susan Sarandon turns 80 today. 80. For me, Susan Sarandon forever is going to be Bull Durham, or from the movie Bull Durham. I know Thelma and Louise, Dead Man Walking got her the accolades, but that's a big deal. Liev Schreiber, the American actor known for Spotlight and X-Men Wolverine, turns 59. Alicia Silverstone, this is also going to make you feel a little older. She of Clueless fame and Batman and Robin turns 50. Dakota Johnson of 50 Shades of Grey fame and The Lost Daughter turns 37. And if you want to go back into the annals of birthdays, Charlton Heston, today was his birthday back in 1923. Buster Keaton was born in 1895, the legendary silent film comedian and director. And in the world of sports, Tony La Russa, the Hall of Fame baseball manager, born on this day back in 1944, he turns 82 today. Tony La Russa, former Vancouver Mountie, I might add. I'll never forget this. I was the PR director for South Africa at the World Baseball Classic, and we were down in, I believe it was Jupiter, Florida. And, you know, the PR guy always gets the last of the offices. So they're like, Faye, why don't you take the one at the end on the right? So I'm sitting there, I'm unpacking all of my gear. I've literally been in this office for 10 minutes, and the door knocks, and I'm like, come on in. And the door opens, and it's Tony La Russa. Like the iconic baseball manager, Tony La Russa. He's like, you're going to be in here long. And I was like, oh, I was just setting up. And he just kind of walked away, didn't do anything. Well, I find out later that it was his office. So, you know, the South Africans, they show up. They don't know any of the lay of the land there. They're just like, yeah, take the last door on the right. Little did they know that the last door on the right was the legendary manager of the St. Louis Cardinals, that of the Oakland A's. And it was funny because, and you know, this is how you know I was a rookie at the time, and this was many a year ago. As I was packing up my stuff, when I had the realization of whose office it was, and I was like, oh my God, I shouldn't even be here. Still had the presence of mind to ask if I could get a picture with him, to which he obliged. So, yeah, a little egg on my face with that one as we took the picture, but it was still awesome to have crossed paths with one of the great names in baseball. Okay, question for you here as we open up the phones on the other side of the break. We had somebody on a little bit earlier in the show talking about Mark Carney's struggle when it comes to locking down deals. There's been a lot of promises made. He's been behind plenty of podiums over the last week or two, trying to get Canada stronger and do this whole diversification scene. But he's now 18 months into the job, about a year and a half, give or take a couple of days here. My question to you as we open up the phones at 604-602-7373, what is your current confidence in the leadership in this country right now? We still don't have a deal with the United States, although we are getting a lot of great FaceTime around the world. So can you get past the pats on the back and the bluster globally and really focus on what matters to you as a Canadian? So we're going to open up the phone, 604-602-7373, toll free anywhere in this country at 877-399-9898. As we get into the 18th month of Mark Carney's leadership in this country, have you gained confidence in his leadership, or have you lost confidence in Mark Carney's leadership? 604-602-7373. We'll get to your calls next.
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18: Clearing this morning with a high of 16 throughout the day. Tonight, clear with a low of 0. Tomorrow, mainly sunny, high of 17. Tuesday, sunny, high of 20. Right now, it's warming up a bit. It's 8 degrees outside 680 CJOB.

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1: Welcome back to the program, 604-602-7373. If you want to engage with this conversation in British Columbia, 877-399-9898 from anywhere else in the country. I'm Rob Fay. Welcome back to the program. Question that I had for you is 18 months into the job, have you gained confidence in Canadian Prime Minister Mark Carney, or have you lost confidence? Because if you look at the polling, Mark Carney is by most measures the most popular prime minister Canada has seen in decades. There are multiple surveys this year that put his approval rating in the mid-60s. One poll from Spark Insights hit 70%, and that is higher than Jean Chrétien's peak in the 90s and well above names like Stephen Harper, Paul Martin, or Brian Mulroney at similar points in their mandate. All right, let's go to the phones. Joe and Rory, hold the line. We'll start with Lorna in Edmonton. Lorna, good morning to you. Have you gained confidence or have you lost a little steam?
2: That's the point about the Alberta separation, because it's not only about a pipeline. It's, for me, about my trustworthiness with Mark Carney, and I have none. For example, he said he was going to decrease temporary foreign workers, and he didn't. He's just changed the name of the program to International Mobility Program. He's, instead of negotiating for CUSMA, for our businesses, he's gone to spend his time in the European to have us an associate member there. There's too many things where he says he's doing one thing, he produces nothing, and he does the exact opposite. And I do not trust him on his climate agendas, because he flip-flops very conveniently for what he wants to back. Example, the AI data centers, he'll allow all the climate regulations to be by the wayside. But if he can change them that quickly for his benefit, I don't trust him that he won't change back when it's convenient for him as well. So he has none of my faith, and that's what the separatist vote is about for me.
1: All right, Lorna, thank you for the phone call. Yeah, you know what? When you hear Mark Carney, when the wins and losses come about, I always find that housing is the biggest one, because he's got a couple of promises out there to build more homes and do so faster. But many Canadians that call into this show and on a number of shows across the Corus Radio Network still feel that rent and home prices are just completely out of reach, and the perception that Ottawa just isn't delivering fast enough. And it's become a little bit of a political vulnerability for a guy that globally has got a lot of stock and a lot of things working for him. All right, let's stay in Edmonton and go to Joe. Joe, good morning. Have you gained confidence, or are you losing steam when it comes to Mark Carney?
3: Actually, I gained confidence. I've never voted Liberal in my life, and I'm not a Liberal. But for right now, to handle Trump, Carney is the best man for sure. Like, even the other provinces like Doug Ford and E.B. and Scott Moe and our own premier, they're not Liberals either, but they know that to handle Trump, Carney is the best man. And people say he's not making a deal with the U.S., but it's pretty difficult to make a deal with somebody that's insulting you and mocking you every day. And furthermore, no president or no prime minister in history has ever had to travel around the world and try and find new markets for all our products. It's not easy to find people to buy our products all over the world, but yet he's doing a good job, and I like him.
1: All right, Joe, thanks for the phone call. I like that we got a little pro and a little con here. The one thing that I will say about Mark Carney, by the way, if you want to engage with the conversation, 604-602-7373 in British Columbia, 877-399-9898, anywhere across this beautiful country of ours on a Sunday morning. The one thing that I will say is going out and selling Canada. I have long said that this is a job of every mayor, every premier, and of course the prime minister in this country. Is your job is glorified salesman, and you go out and you drum up business. And it has been an incredible challenge for Mark Carney to have to do this, because not only is he doing it at a unique time globally, but he's also got the guy on the other side of the fence that right now is trying to undercut him and say, if you come to the States, no tariffs. If you do this, we'll cut you breaks here. So not only are you trying to sell Canada's products, but you're trying to do it with the guy literally on the other side of the border saying, okay, well, that's his offer. I can give you a better offer at the same time. So how Mark Carney and Canada has been able to keep their heads above water even this far, it to me is pretty impressive. He's not perfect, but I understand why there's thoughts on both sides of this. All right, let's go to Rory. Rory, you're next up. Good morning to you, fella.
4: Well, two things. I did run against federal Liberal cabinet minister 26 years, so I don't really support Mark Carney, but he's doing better than I thought he would be. But, you know, there's a lot. What does the special projects office, you pay her, what, $1 million a year after a year and a half, and you never hear from her. Like, everything seems to be approved by the cabinet. It's almost like she's just like a figurehead almost. But I had told you, producer, I wanted to talk quickly about the legend of Terry Fox.
1: Please.
4: And just the fact that the Terry, you're a sports guy, so you'll appreciate this. The fact that the Terry Fox, Run Terry Fox Run documentary is out in the same year that Lloyd Robertson died is especially poignant, as Lloyd won a special news Gemini for his coverage on CTV of Terry Fox's journey and his documentary coverage in TV. And everybody remembers Terry Fox, even though he had to stand down partway through Ontario. And he couldn't, he handled himself with dignity, it was humble and with honor and grace. And it wasn't making fun. Nobody made fun of him because of his issues. But nobody remembers Steve Fonio, who completed Terry's journey all the way to BC and also lost a leg to cancer. And then Steve became a criminal, had to return his Order of Canada. And then he tarnished his, undid many jail stunts, including for sexual assault and other things. And then he tarnished his own legacy, but thankfully not Terry Fox's. And Terry Fox is to history, and he's been gone, what, almost half a century. And nobody remembers Bonnie, but everybody remembers Terry and how great he was.
1: All right, Rory, thank you for the phone call, and thank you for the letters that you send. I do get them, and I appreciate them each and every time you send them through. The Terry Fox thing, if you're just joining us, I was trying to track down Sean Menard. He's the filmmaker that created this Run, Terry, Run that debuted at the Toronto International Film Festival a couple of weeks ago. I got a private screening of it, very fortunate to do so. And I sat at my desk in my home office and literally had tears in my eyes for half of it. And the thing that blew me away was the footage. This wasn't a recreate. They didn't get some actor that looked like Terry Fox, and they didn't just get some dignitaries to wax on poetically. They uncovered hours and hours and hours of behind the scenes stuff that hadn't been seen in 30 some odd years. And I guess when they finally found and rediscovered this footage, like real behind the scenes stuff, they gave it to a trusted filmmaker by the name of Sean Menard. He and his team put this together into a documentary that, and I say this with absolute clarity, top five movie I have ever seen in my life. It was that good, because I understand the impact of Terry Fox on our community and on our country, but there were so many little things that I didn't realize. Like, I didn't understand how many times he had to stop on the side of the road to either eat or adjust his leg that didn't fit, because over the course of a day, he would lose 8 to 10 pounds. Like, and doing this with cancer in his lungs eventually. And the early days when he was running through the Maritimes, he'd literally go through hours and hours on end and not see a single person. And then all of a sudden, by the time he gets to Toronto and Nathan Phillips Square, the whole country's just completely enamored with this. And it just, it chronologically walks you through Terry Fox's journey. And like I said, this should be appointment viewing for every classroom in this country. They should have to watch this movie because it's that good. And it introduces Terry Fox and his journey to a whole new generation of Canadians. It's extraordinary. All right, we'll take a break here. When we come back, we're going to switch gears. There's a lot of people asking for unrealistic plastic surgeries in this country. We'll talk about with Dr. Ian MacArthur about why there's so many people that want that AI face. We'll get into that conversation next.
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6: Good morning, I'm Noah Fuchs. The Winnipeg Blue Bombers fell 37-10 last night to the Montreal Alouettes, who secured the East Division title with their victory. The Bombers now have a 7-8 record and sit in last place in the West. Quarterback Drew Brown was not happy with the result.
7: Didn't do anything well at all offensively, so, you know, we gotta find some solutions.
6: The Alouettes' win also came with a few milestones for Canadian receiver Tyson Philpott. The 26-year-old had 11 catches for 207 yards to break the single-season receiving yards record by a Canadian, the Alouettes' single-season reception record, and the single-season reception record for a Canadian. Philpott has 119 receptions, 1,735 yards, and 12 touchdowns in 15 games. The Bombers are preparing to face Calgary next weekend, and they really need a win. The Winnipeg Jets are back in action today as they visit Detroit to kick off the afternoon schedule in the National Hockey League. Winnipeg is coming off a 4-3 overtime loss to the Boston Bruins on Friday. The pregame show begins at 10 a.m. with the puck dropping just after noon here on your radio home of the Jets, 680 CJOB. A couple of Canadian teams in action last night in the NHL as Vancouver downed Calgary 4-1. Montreal came oh so close to a comeback for the ages, but fell short 6-5 against Pittsburgh. Edmonton beat Seattle 3-1, and Ottawa took the Battle of Ontario, winning 3-2 against Toronto. The Manitoba Moose will be looking to make it 2 wins in a row this afternoon when they play the Chicago Wolves for a second straight day. Yesterday, the Moose shut out the Wolves 3-0 thanks to goals from Noah Gregor, Kobe Barlow, and Kevin Hee. The puck drops just after 2 from the Canada Life Center. And the scoreboard from the Manitoba Junior Hockey League saw Swan Valley defeat the Winnipeg Blues 4-1 last night. Northern Manitoba shut out Selkirk 6-0. Neverville shut out Winkler 3-0. And Neepawa narrowly lost to Verdun 3-2. That's 680 CJOB Sports.
5: 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Winnipeg's news. Today's talk.
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6: I'm Noah Fuchs with your Global News update. Debris from an Ontario Air ambulance that lost contact with air traffic control early Saturday while en route from Bermuda to Boston has been found. The U.S. Coast Guard says crews would be working through the night to search for the occupants of the Gulfstream G100 carrying 4 Canadians and 2 Bermuda nationals. The operations manager for Latitude Air Ambulance says it's the first time the company has lost contact with one of its planes. The debris field was found off Nantucket. Elsewhere, a woman and 2 girls are dead after a truck trying to pass a semi collided with an SUV on a rural Saskatchewan road. RCMP say 4 others, including the truck driver, were also injured in the crash on Friday near Foam Lake.

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2: Clearing this morning with a high of 16 throughout the day. Tonight, clear with a low of 0. Tomorrow, mainly sunny, high of 17. Tuesday, sunny, high of 20. Right now, it's warming up a bit. It's 8 degrees outside 680 CJOB.
3: Gosh, I wouldn't even say it's a filtered selfie. It's an AI-generated image of the patient's own face, but it is perfected. There's poreless skin and perfect symmetry and a tiny sculpted nose and a razor-sharp jawline. And the question that surgeons are hearing more often is, can you make me look like this? And the trend has a name now. It's called AI face, and doctors in Canada, the United States, and in the UK are starting to warn that it's creating a really unrealistic and sometimes even dangerous expectation about what surgery can actually do. I'll tell you this, the pressures that are on this generation, incredible to me. But one thing I will say is that the issue isn't just that the patients want to look better. It's that AI can create an image without having to consider the person behind it. They don't know the bone structure. They don't know your skin type. They don't know how you heal or even just your basic anatomy. In other words, AI can move features around like a piece on a screen. The surgeon actually has to work with what you have, the skin, the fat, the muscle, the cartilage, the nerves and the bone and all of the limits that come with them. We're efforting to have one of our surgeon friends come on, Dr. Ian MacArthur. He's a plastic surgeon at New Age Aesthetics in Ottawa. We'll try to get him on the show as quickly as we can because some surgeons say that now they're seeing a very noticeable share of patients bringing these artificial intelligence images into their consultations. And one survey of aesthetic surgeons in the UK found about 15% had encountered this trend. In North America, plastic surgery associations are flagging it as a growing issue, and some surgeons are reporting patients actually asking for results that simply aren't physically possible. So why does this matter? Because when the goal is an image that cannot exist in real life, the risk isn't just disappointment, is that people end up looking for multiple procedures and unregulated providers who make the promise and then can't deliver on it. I have long thought about going overseas or going abroad to get my dental work fixed. I've always had a tough time with my teeth. I had some struggles when I was a baby and my teeth are a little softer than they probably should be. And so they chip and they crack a little bit than they should. And I thought one day, you know what? I'm just going to yank them all out and get some of that, I guess you would say new technology put into my mouth. But then I realized what I'd be doing, and I just always end up talking myself off the ledge with it because to me, once you make that decision, it's almost impossible to go back. So this is why this is a problem. Plastic surgeons are stressing that these AI images, although useful as a way to start a conversation about what somebody looks like or doesn't look like, should not be treated as a surgical blueprint. I mean, any responsible surgeon is going to look at an AI photo and say, here's what I can do, but this is what's going to look completely unnatural on your face and probably a good thing that we shouldn't do it at all. But again, it's big business. I understand. So if you've ever been thinking about a cosmetic procedure, the takeaway is simple, but it is very important. If you're even considering the surgery, bring a real photo with a real human face, maybe even you at a younger age or a feature that you admire on your relatives or anything rather than this AI perfected version of yourself. Because right now, if you ask a surgeon what's achievable on your specific face and what the risks are and maybe what that better version of you looks like, it can't be generated by a computer. And I get it. We're in a world where filters and AI edits are everywhere, and it's really easy to forget that our faces aren't just pixels. We're real breathing structures that age and move and express who we are. And I've seen surgeries that can do a great job refining and restoring, but you cannot turn your human face into a flawless digital render. It just can't be done. And it's not just a limitation. It's actually a safeguard. So, hopefully we'll get the doctor on because I think it's a really engaging topic. And hopefully we do get the opportunity to talk about this further because, like I said, 15% over in the United Kingdom are dealing with these just crazy, crazy requests. Going to go into the inbox very quickly. We've got a lot of people that are talking about our news of the day, the top stories of the day. And one of them came up and said, Rob, appreciate the show. This LGBTQ, let me say this again, the LGBTQ plus community and the

0: that you were talking about has long had a history of violence. When are we finally going to get rid of these apps? I can assure you these apps aren't going anywhere. That's one thing I can say with absolute certainty. And the progression of, let's take just the average dating app over the last decade. Like back in the old days, you'd actually have to put a note into the newspaper. There used to be a newspaper out here on the West Coast. It was called the Georgia Strait. And they had a section of, you know, I forget what it was called. Something like, you know, just missed you or something like that, where a guy would be like, hey, I was in a restaurant. I saw this lady. She was wearing, you know, red heels and a black dress. And if she's reading this, I'd love for you to reach out and contact me. Like that was the infancy of this. Or you would just go out to a bar and actually like try to pick up somebody that, you know, that appeased you. So now you've got these apps that have gone through the phones and they've gone through the elevation and just, you know, taking it to a complete new level where swipe left, swipe right. And next thing you know, you got 15 to 20 women or men or partners that all would like to get to know more about you based on what you look. And again, hopefully it's not AI trickery, catfishing as the kids call it. But for me, it takes away one key element in all this, and that is the chase. I mean, if you ask anybody from my generation, and I'm 52, I'm a little longer in the tooth than maybe some of our listeners, that was what made dating cool back in the day, is you would go to the bar or you would go to an establishment. Heck, you could meet people at the library or the laundromat, wherever you were. But the beauty was you actually had to communicate with this person and you had to get to know them. And then maybe if you were lucky, you would get a phone number or, you know, an email or a contact information, a way to connect. This fish in a barrel technology is very, very different to me. I don't know if I would like it. You know, I'm not sure if it would be for me because back in the day, it was about the process. And nowadays, it just seems like left, right, left, right. I know that it serves a purpose. I know it is big business. So these apps, again, aren't going anywhere. But the safety mechanism for me is a really big piece of the puzzle. Like at least when you were going to the library, the laundromat or the bar, there was some contact. There was some face on face. You would get to see it. You get a vibe. It was either there or it wasn't there. With these dating apps, you really don't know until you're physically set up. Maybe you've had a couple of quick conversations online. You hope it's the person that's in the pictures and you can kind of go from there. But if you think that these apps are going away, I unfortunately got some bad news for you. You know, there was also a story that we brought up really early in the show. We've had a couple of people text it. I was going to play it again in the 7 o'clock hour on the West Coast here, and I didn't. And this is a story about an Alberta teen. Mackenzie, we'll see if we got the audio here to maybe play this one. There's a disturbing case out of southern Alberta that's hard to talk about, but it's important to understand. Let's go to Global News and get the latest on this report.
1: A Lethbridge teenager faces a number of criminal charges related to animal cruelty and child sexual exploitation material.
2: On September 3rd, 2026, the RCMP Federal Policing Northwest Region's Integrated National Security Enforcement Team, or INSET, in Alberta, arrested and charged a 17-year-old Lethbridge youth for criminal offenses relating to terrorism.
1: The investigation began after Lethbridge police referred information to the RCMP about a Discord user.
2: Investigators determined that the user's online activity was consistent with that of the 764 network, which became a listed terrorist entity in Canada in December 2025.
3: The network, known as 764, was established in late 2020 to early 2021, depending on whose account you go by a Texas teenager.
1: Experts say it's a group that seeks out violence for the sake of violence and is primarily operated by youth and young adults.
3: It has since morphed into a massive transnational network.
4: It does cause investigations to be a little bit more complex because you're dealing with international groups.
1: Experts say the group targets youth, often using sextortion and other methods to achieve their goals.
4: Their goal is to cause humanity to fall into chaos through online targeting of youth and children in our society.
1: With online crimes becoming more common, experts say it's critical for parents to check in on their kids.
2: It's not a policing issue on its own. It's not even a whole of government. This is a whole of society approach that needs to be mustered. We need to generate some awareness.
1: To date, RCMP say they've charged two Alberta youth connected to the 764 network. The accused in this case is scheduled to appear in Lethbridge Court on October 14th. Justin Sibbett, Global News.
0: Yeah, it's quite the story, isn't it? This is the second Alberta youth charged specifically with a 764-related terrorism offense. Earlier, a 15-year-old in the Edmonton area was arrested and charged with similar crimes, including participation in a terrorist group and possessing child sexual abuse material. In that case, the teen had already been in custody because police feared that he might, in fact, harm others. So for parents, it's just a stark reminder of how these networks operate. They don't show up with uniforms. They don't show up with manifestos. They show up in chat rooms and in game lobbies, in direct messages, in places where young people already are, and they're looking for vulnerability. And it starts slowly from, you know, the harmless dare to maybe a little self-harm and then up to animal abuse and, dare we say, sexual exploitation. And by the time a victim realizes what's happening, they often feel a little too trapped to even ask for help. Okay, we'll take a break here. On the other side, this is an interesting one. There's a new study that shows a link between phone use in teenagers and eating disorders. Dr. Jason Nagata is going to stop by out of the University of California at San Francisco to let us know what data he has uncovered. We'll get into that conversation next.
5: Now that home opening night is behind them, the Winnipeg Jets hit the road for a quick, and I mean quick, two-game road trip against a pair of Eastern Conference opponents.
6: And the Jets will play the first of back-to-back games in Detroit before heading to Pittsburgh. Hi, everybody. This is Paul Edmonds, and this afternoon, Kelly Moore and the crew get you set up for this matchup in the Motor City, starting at 10 o'clock with the pregame show. Then we'll shift gears for the play-by-play with Mitchell Clinton and me at noon.
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19: Clearing this morning with a high of 16 throughout the day. Tonight, clear with a low of 0. Tomorrow, mainly sunny, high of 17. Tuesday, sunny, high of 20. Right now, it's warming up a bit. It's 8 degrees outside. 680 CJOB.
0: And what it could mean for families. We're joined by Dr. Jason Nagata, Associate Professor of Pediatrics at the University of California, San Francisco. Jason, welcome to the program.
20: Thank you for having me.
0: Okay, so the study follows nearly 9,000 American kids between the ages of 12 and 14 and found that those who owned a smartphone by 12 were most likely to report eating disorders by 14. How does that happen?
20: Yeah, I think a smartphone can really put a world of appearance-focused content in a young person's pocket, including idealized bodies, social comparisons, and messages about weight and appearance. And also the preteen years or early adolescence is a very sensitive period for body image. You know, puberty coincides with sensitivity to peer feedback and social comparison. And so that age range is just very sensitive to both social media and eating disorder behaviors.
0: Which symptoms showed up the most?
20: So some of the symptoms that we looked at were binge eating, worrying about weight gain, tying one's self-worth to weight, and then also having behaviors for weight loss, like restricting your diet, skipping meals, and taking diet pills or laxatives to lose weight.
0: Why is the age of 12 a particularly sensitive time?
20: Well, we know that in the U.S. and Canada, currently, the minimum age requirements for most social media platforms is age 13. So the sort of the period around age 12 to 14 is often when many young people start to have social media accounts, and it also is a time when many young people start to have phones. And that period is just a very important time when kids are starting to go through puberty and body changes, and their brain is also developing.
0: Your research points to social media as the screen activity most strongly linked to eating disorders, especially binge eating. What kind of content, or maybe just behaviors, like is it scrolling, is it the likes and fitness posts that seem to be driving this connection?
20: Binge eating is kind of interesting, and because binge eating is actually overeating with a loss of control eating, and so like eating a lot in a short period of time and then feeling guilty about it afterwards. And so some of the reasons why we think that screens or phones may be linked with binge eating are that typically when people are eating, they're distracted in front of their screens, they tend to overeat even in the absence of hunger. So if you're binge watching Netflix, you might eat a bigger dinner because you're not paying attention to what you're actually, you know, what's in front of you. And you might be exposed to food advertisements. On the flip side, social media can expose people to fitness and weight loss related content that may lead young people to want to restrict their eating, skip meals, eat less, which can sort of lead to a different set of eating disorder symptoms.
0: Jason, many parents will ask, and I've asked this of both my kids, at what age should my child actually get a smartphone? Your study doesn't name a perfect age, but maybe what practical steps can a parent take, be it delaying a phone or just maybe using a basic phone, that could actually help lower this risk?
20: I do think that getting a first smartphone is a major milestone for a child. Families should think carefully about the timing. And some things to consider are like your communication needs, the developmental readiness of your child, and then also what guardrails you can put in place once your child has a phone. If you're able to delay the age till later than 12 or 14, I think that that might be ideal, but I understand that not all parents can do that. So if you are going to, once you do have a introduce a smartphone to your child, I do think it's important to have age-appropriate boundaries, like maybe having some rules or guidance about screen-free times, like at bedtime or during school hours or during family meals, and then also just having regular lines of communication about what kind of digital content your child is exposed to, like what apps they're downloading, or having rules about what they can or cannot download, and then also just open-ended conversations about the content that they're seeing online. And then you'll hopefully be more aware if there are concerns about body image or eating that come up when they're seeing that online.
0: I was going to ask you what the warning signs should be for parents or teachers, but I think you kind of just answered it in that question. So let me ask you this. Given your findings, what changes would you like to see from, you know, schools or pediatric groups or maybe even social media companies that could help with mental health and body image?
20: Yeah, there's a number. I think One, at the platform level, technically the minimum age requirement of social media platforms is 13 in the US and Canada, but we know that there's lots of underage users. So I think that actually one thing would be more robust age verification and assurance that the underage users aren't getting on. In our study, actually, two-thirds of the 11 to 12-year-olds reported that they had social media accounts. So a majority of the underage kids actually had accounts. Then I do think that, you know, having for families, like having a family media plan that kind of goes through some of the rules about, you know, when you can use your phone, when you might want to limit it. And then also, I think an important aspect of the plan is actually that parents and teachers should serve as role models for their the kids. So if you have rules about not texting at the dinner table or during mealtime, parents need to practice what they preach and be good role models, because one of the top predictors of kids' phone use is actually their parents' phone use.
0: That's so funny. We just had a conversation about this on last week's show about kids looking at their parents who bring their phones to the table as well. So this conversation feels like an organic progression from last week's show. Jason, I love the study. I think it makes a lot of sense. I think the one thing that makes them my eyebrows raise is just the age that this becomes a concern. 12 to 14 is something we got to pay attention to. Thank you for the expertise on this. I really appreciate your time today.
20: Thank you for having me.
0: Yeah, that's Jason Nagata, doctor out of California at San Francisco, who finds that kids who own a smartphone at age 12 significantly more likely to show signs of disorders when it comes to eating by age 14. And they didn't just grab a couple of kids. There's nearly 9,000 American adolescents that took part in this large, long-term brain development project. And it's hard to believe that at age 12, about 70% already had their own phone. And 2 years later, nearly one in four of those early phone owners, 24% of your splitting hairs, reported at least one eating disorder symptom, compared with less than 16% of the kids who didn't have a smartphone by the age of 12. Now, this doesn't prove that phones cause eating disorders, but the research here says that the timing does, in fact, matter. Because the smartphone at 12 doesn't just add screen time, but it puts a world of appearance-focused content. And, you know, you got all those algorithms that are driving feeds directly to your young person's pocket, and they're doing it at a really vulnerable stage of brain and body development. That's my takeaway from that conversation and something that we have to make sure that we keep our eye on. Again, for parents, the takeaway here isn't necessarily no phones ever. It's just that researchers now see that there's this age range, this pocket of time where maybe we should be a little tougher or a little more stringent on just what these kids are seeing. Again, clear guardrails. You limit the total screen time. You have some rules surrounding social media and open conversations about body image filters and the difference between online ideals and real life. And again, those conversations, I know, and I know from experience, easier said than done. Nothing's worse than when you try to sit your kid down and they roll their eyes and they're already, you know, wanting to get out of the conversation before it even started. But it is something that you have to do, and not just to check a box, but to really try to get through to your kid. I think it counts for something. Okay, we'll take a break here. We want to say thank you to some of our listeners, be it Toronto, London, Winnipeg, and Calgary. Some of you will drop off. Some of you will stick around. Edmonton, Vancouver, I got you. We got a whole nother hour coming up. On the other side of the break, as winter approaches, what can you do to best prep your home? Victoria Ballantyne is a licensed home inspector with Allegiant.
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0: Global news at 10 o'clock. I'm Noah Fuchs. Search crews off the Nantucket coast have located a debris field confirmed to be from a downed Canadian plane. The Gulfstream jet was carrying two passengers and four crew members on a flight from Bermuda to Boston. According to Bermuda Skyports, the Canadian-registered air ambulance left LF Wade International Airport after midnight on Saturday morning. ABC News reports that contact was lost around 2 a.m., prompting the Federal Aviation Administration to notify the United States Coast Guard. About an hour and a half later, a source close to the investigation says officials believe the plane rapidly descended 7,500 feet before hitting the water. In other news, a fair in Manitoba saw the province's largest recorded pumpkin. A pumpkin at the Roland Pumpkin Fair in the village of Roland, southwest of Winnipeg, was weighed on Saturday and scaled to show 782 kilograms or 1,725 pounds. The pumpkin belongs to Corny Bamman, who hails from the RM of Stanley. The man says he used a lot of fertilizer to grow Manitoba's largest recorded pumpkin. And I'll tell you one more time, repaving work continues at Keniston and Grant today. Northbound Keniston is down to one lane with no left turns allowed onto Grant. Grant, meantime, is closed in both directions at the intersection. All westbound traffic will have to turn onto northbound Keniston and all eastbound traffic onto southbound Keniston. The work is expected to be completed at 6 o'clock tonight. 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
1: Works down toward the goal line out in front. Velarde is there. Perfetti's there. Perfetti's shot, stop, rebound. They score! Nine straight season-opening goals for Kyle Connor. It's a power play goal, and Winnipeg has tied it at two.
2: I don't bet on hockey, but others definitely should have taken number 81 to score in the season opener.
3: I got to make sure I play eight years in the league, keep earning my spot out here. KC is going to be here for a long time. I got to make sure I keep up with him.
1: Grabbed there by Lowry. Came back to where the line. Ferraro shoots. Score! Mario Ferraro, in his first game as a Winnipeg Jet, will hit the back of the net. And late in this second period, the Winnipeg Jets have regained the lead. It's 3-2 for Winnipeg, and Ferraro is celebrating.
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5: Well, as we know, the celebration did not carry on until games end. A 3-2 lead that held up for 18 minutes and 22 seconds evaporated when Elias Lindholm was able to redirect a shot off the shin pad of Neil Pionk, and it pionked into the net for the tying goal at 18:38, and then Boston winning it on the overtimer on a two-on-one by J.J. Paterka, 3:21 into OT, after Kyle Connor had bounced one off the post in OT. As we welcome you to the pregame show, Kelly Moore, along with our hockey expert and insider, John Shannon. And joining us from Pittsburgh is the one and only Ken Weeb of the Winnipeg Free Press. Just before we get to those two gentlemen, Kyle Connor had himself quite a night. For all of the lead-up about the American superstar who is not with the Winnipeg Jets, the one who is certainly took center stage.
6: Casey, it's impressive what that guy can do. Impressive what he can do on the ice, the type of teammate that he is, first and foremost. He just had a little one, too, and he the way that he came out in the last couple of practices and obviously tonight.
1: They gave it away. Connor out in front. A shot, stop, rebound. And Scheifele just tapped it wide.
7: Nine in a row now. Season opener. Geez. Still an NHL record. Broke your own NHL record. What is it about that?
6: It's
8: it's a long off season. Excited to be back. I don't know. I wish I could, obviously keep that going and bottle it up. But
9: yeah, that's just him. I mean, when he's involved like that, and he usually is, he's an elite player. And there's a lot of guys in this league that get recognition. And, you know, I think obviously sometimes he gets overlooked. But we know what we have. We have a special player. And that release, I've talked about it. I don't know if I've seen many guys that can shoot the puck and get it off his stick like he does. And you know, it catches goalies off guard. But the other part of it for me is that, you know, how hard he played without, without the puck. He, you know, structurally, penalty kill, did a great job there. The power play, he was a key part of that as well. He plays a big role for us. You know, and the part about him, he never got to be in Colorado with us doing the team building and kind of that altitude training. You know, he had some other priorities. But at the end of the day, it didn't look like he missed a beat. He was flying.
5: Boy, was he ever. Kyle Connor, 9 shots on goal, 14 shot attempts, and that was celebrating the arrival of his second child. So congratulations to he and his bride, as well as their oldest little one, as the Kyle Connor family now extends to 4. And just before we have any misgivings here, I'm a man ahead of my time by about, 36 hours or so. Ken Wiebe is at Little Caesars Arena in Detroit, not at PPG Paints Arena in Pittsburgh. That'll be tomorrow night. So let's make that correction. John Shannon was quick to text me and say, Ken Wiebe isn't in Pittsburgh. I'm going to be there tomorrow night. So, Weber, what a way to start the year for Kyle Connor.
10: Yeah, no doubt. I thought he was clearly the best player on the ice, with all due respect to David Pastrnak, who set up the tying and winning goals. Connor was everywhere, omnipresent, as Paul Edmonds likes to say, here, there, and everywhere. Offensively, obviously the most dangerous player on the ice, but I'm with Scott Arneil. I liked what I saw from him on the penalty kill. I think Kyle was back to that back pressure style that he plays when he's at his best, and that's important. I mean, he's got a new line mate, so it's going to be important for him to be contributing on both ends of the rink. And if he's generating 9 shots on goal and 14 attempts every night, he could push for 50 snipes and potentially his first 100-point season.
5: Yeah, no, there's no doubt about that. Boy, he was just on fire. And John Shannon, I think what makes that even more important, whether it's from the Winnipeg Jets team perspective or for the fan base, this is a guy that we spoke to on the first day of training camp. And while, you know, he mentioned Connor Hellebuyck and he are still the tightest of friends, they both come from Michigan, where the Jets are playing today. Not in Ohio, in Michigan, my friend. Thank you for the heads up on that. But then he goes out, after he talks about his commitment to the organization, that what Connor Hellebuyck did is Connor Hellebuck's business. That doesn't change his commitment to the Winnipeg Jets, and then goes out and delivers that kind of performance Friday night.
11: And we really shouldn't be surprised, and I know Kenny wouldn't be, because, I mean, let's remember back to last February after the Americans did win the gold medal. Kyle Connor came all the way back, didn't go to Washington, and ended up playing in Vancouver that Saturday night. So, that to me is an indication of his commitment to the city, his commitment to this hockey club, and really, in many ways, the growth of Kyle Connor as a leader. You know, I'm not as close to the club as you two guys, but, you know, for the longest time, Kyle Connor was the quiet superstar, the guy that would do all his actions on the ice and wouldn't say very much. But in the last 2 or 3 years, Connor has become a true leader on and off the ice, and a really good spokesperson for what the Jets are trying to do in Winnipeg.
5: Yeah, you're bang on there, John. He has really stepped to the forefront in the last half decade or so, and has established himself as one of the guys on this hockey club. Ken, as I mentioned, that 3-2 lead held up, and I guess I should actually adjust my math just a little bit, because if you include the 12 seconds remaining in the second period for 18 minutes and 34 seconds before Boston was able to get that tying goal, how much of a Debbie Downer, or does it matter how that game played out for the Winnipeg Jets on Friday night, not being able to bring a 3-2 lead all the way home?
10: Well, I mean, if you want to be a one of the contenders and be a playoff team, you want to establish yourself as a lockdown team, Kelly. So, I mean, there's obviously going to be some disappointment there for sure, in terms of not being able to get that one to the finish line. I mean, we heard it from Nino Niederreiter on Saturday when he was asked about it. But overall, I don't think it it becomes the Debbie Downer in terms of how they played stylistically. They're building or rebuilding the template, and for the most part, the goals against were a 6-on-5 goal and then a 3-on-3 skills contest goal. So at 5-on-5 structurally, I think they'll still take a lot of positives out of that. But again, you want to establish yourself as a, smothering defensive team, which is what their identity was when they won the President's Trophy. Obviously, you want to, close that one out. But, for the most part, I think they're still going to pull a lot of positives out of the way that they played, especially at even strength. And honestly, too, their power play looked like it did 2 years ago, at least for me, in terms of their ability to move the puck around and generate offense from it.
5: Yeah, and counting the preseason, they so far have not allowed a power play goal against either with their penalty killing unit. John, you joined us for the pregame show on Friday, but we did not get your postgame analysis. What did you think of the hockey game? And I, quite frankly, I thought it was one of the better season openers I've seen in a while.
11: Well, it was certainly two teams that have a lot to prove. I mean, the Bruins are trying to show everybody that last year wasn't a fluke. And then the fact that they went out and made some changes and spent a lot of capital to get a guy like J.J. Paterka, and he's proved to be a valuable asset for two games at least. As far as the Jets go, I was lukewarm at the end of the night simply because, blowing the lead. I think the positives when you take out of it, when you look at that, the contributions of that third pair defensive unit with Ferraro and Bauer doing what they did, that's a positive that I think you go into the room and say, God, that's an upgrade. I think Viggo Bjork did some things that were positive, but to me, that's a lot of pressure to put it under an 18-year-old. So I think there are good things. I think they're playing faster, Kelly. I think that's an important part. I might have a bias, but I'd like Stuart Skinner to stop a few more pucks, but I've seen Stuart Skinner's act for a long time, and I hope that. I hope that he gets better at key situations. This is a big league. You cannot be beaten along the ice with a shot. I'm not talking about the Pionk deflection. That's a fluke. Mm-hmm. But I'd like Stuart Skinner to be able to stop some of those pucks that go along the ice at key times. Big goalies make big saves, and that's one of those differences that when Kenny talks about, if you want to be a contender, you need your goalie to make big saves at key times.
5: So you're talking about the tying goal to make it 1-1 and the winning goal in 3-on-3 overtime. Yeah. Are those the two you're addressing specifically, John?
11: Yeah. I didn't like either of those goals. But, it's early in the season. I'm not making excuses, but that's where elite goaltending makes the difference.
5: John Shannon with our analysis for this afternoon, brought to you by Santa Lucia Pizza, the leaders in quality since 1971. 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Normally, Ken Wiebe, I would not string together Brilliant Minds and John Shannon in the same sentence, but I know when you and I were chatting at the morning practice yesterday, you weren't a big fan of that overtime goal either.
10: Well, actually, I'm not as harsh as John on that one. I mean, obviously, it's an all alone chance. I'm with John 100% on the first one. I think it was a knuckle puck. I think when Geeky passed it to Lindholm, I think it rolled on him, and I think there definitely was a dip. But again, Stu Skinner showed us throughout the preseason that his athletic ability and ability to kind of adapt onto tips, I think, was one of his biggest strengths. And I think that's just one where, start of the year, you just kind of whiffed on it, wasn't from a lack of effort. But, I mean, leaving Paterka alone, no matter where it goes, I mean, sure, I think you could probably anticipate he was expecting a deke there, which is maybe why the five hole was open. But, again, the Jets the Paterka breakaway doesn't happen or odd man rush doesn't happen if the, you know, Kyle Connor's shot doesn't go off the post and in. And
12: yeah.
10: I mean, I would say, too, I thought that Stuart Skinner played pretty well for the most part. Kelly, we talked about the lulls, that during the lulls especially that the Jets had. I mean, at one point the shots were 9-1, and then you looked up and it was 9-8, and Skinner had to be pretty big throughout the contest. I mean, again, I'm not here advocating that four goals allowed is going to be acceptable for the Jets to be a playoff team, but, you know, again, I'm with John in saying he needs more saves, but I didn't find to be much of an issue on the overtime winner, to be honest.
5: Yeah, I kind of wondered how things would go today as far as the goaltending was concerned, because you have, in one hand, John Shannon. Boston had 31 shot attempts in the third period in overtime on Friday night for a total of 74 for the game. That's a pretty busy night for a netminder when your next game is 36 hours later. And there is also about a 3.5-4 hour plane trip from Winnipeg to Detroit mixed in there for good measure as well, by the time you include airport time and whatnot. You look at this game as between the two, today in Detroit, tomorrow night in Pittsburgh, this would be the more winnable of the two games, and usually the starter will be the guy that the coaching staff will go with there. So with that as the backdrop, Mr. Shannon, do you expect Stu Skinner to come back today, or do you think Clay Stevenson might get the top?
11: And the other aspect too, Kelly, and it's not as big as if the team was going to Edmonton, playing in Pittsburgh, where Skinner did have half a season last year, does that make a difference? Would he want to play against the Penguins on Monday night? Would that conversation between Scott Arneal, Wade Flaherty, and Stuart Skinner saying, which one do you want, Detroit, or do you want to play against the Penguins?
5: Not the Penguins of the first two periods last night. But
11: No, that's true. That's true. But do you want to go in and play in Pittsburgh again? That's the other part of this. I'm one of those guys. I think Detroit's a real winnable game. I would put my number one guy in, and I would I think that today would be the day I'd be playing Skinner and play Stevenson tomorrow night.
5: Weber?
10: Yeah, I think we're going to see Stuart Skinner today. I mean, he left the ice first yesterday, Kelly. Again, maybe that may have been related to workload, but for me, I think you want to get your number one guy some reps early on. I don't think he's – I mean, again, the Jets had a lot of time between games. I don't think that – yes, it was a taxing game in terms of volume, but I think Skinner will go today, and I think Stevenson will play Monday in Pittsburgh. I mean, Clay himself talked about the comfortability factor in the fact that he played his first NHL game there. I mean, not that that's a huge thing, but I think that, even though Skinner spent some time there, I think that it's, you know, when you only play a team once a season, I think you're not adjusting your tandem schedule this early in the year just for sentimental value. So yeah. I'm expecting we see Skinner today and Stevenson tomorrow.
5: All right, and then just as we wrap up this first segment, can we watch the practice yesterday? No Gabe Vilardi. Scott Arneal told us it was maintenance. I didn't see anything in the game against Boston that would indicate that Gabe Vilardi was injured. He was out there for 3-on-3 overtime. Do you anticipate any lineup changes for this afternoon in Detroit?
10: Yeah, I don't think so. I mean, when they don't have a morning skate because of the early start, I think we would have seen some changes in the D pairings. I mean, we wondered about, you know, with the 5-8 to start the year and Scott Arneal talking about wanting some continuity, but also not wanting guys to sit too long. We'd expect either Hayden Fleury and or Jack St. Ivan to get a game maybe on this trip, but I think the Tyrell Bauer will be back in. Otherwise, I think one of those other two guys, you know, would have been skating with Mario Ferraro during the game. Now, I will say that I watching Tyrell Bauer after his meeting with his friends and family that were there, it looked like he was limping a bit, but he was also showing no signs of issue on the ice yesterday during the practice. So I think Bauer stays in, and although Cole Koepke, I do expect we'll see him tomorrow, I don't expect he'll be in there this afternoon unless something odd has happened. But I'm expecting Vilardi to be in the lineup and for there to be no changes.
5: Right. And John, you talked about Viggo Bjork and some of the things he did on Friday night. And you also mentioned Tyrell Bauer in passing, but boy, he could not have, I think, ingratiated himself with the fan base any more than he did when he took on Mark Kastelic in the first period, and then certainly let Vlad Namestnikov know that he had his back in the second period against Sean Corrali.
11: You know, it's funny, of all the things, yes, the team lost the game, but I think people walked out of Canada Life not necessarily completely disappointed, but if they said there are three things we liked about the Jets, I think that the play of Tyrell Bauer would be one of those three things. And it was there something about that that we haven't seen from this hockey club in the last couple of years? And I think that it's not a revelation, but I think it might make the teammates and the fan base feel happy. By the way, just as an aside, I know we got to go. Lots of guys banged up early. You know, Jake Sanderson last night in Toronto. Hyman and Nugent Hopkins in Edmonton. Vilardi on the limp, missing practice, maintenance days. We're talking 3 days into the season and we're dealing with maintenance days already. This is a reflection of the short camps and the short preseason, Kelly.
5: Yeah.
11: And, you know, and this is something that the league's going to have to monitor in so many ways, because the whole concept was to play games were important, but you're supposed to see your stars play the game, not just have guys fill in all the time.
5: Yeah, and the one that's really dominated the headlines, Sasha Barkov now on long-term injured reserve. And it's wide open. So he misses at least 10 games for the Florida Panthers, and who knows beyond that. But that certainly, I would think, changes the outlook from Florida's perspective, at least in the short term. We'll see just what the long term brings for the team that went into this season certainly is one of the consensus favorites to win the Stanley Cup. The Detroit Red Wings would not be in that group at all. And the Detroit Red Wings, though, sometimes get lumped in with the Winnipeg Jets for the issues that those two teams are dealing with. I'm going to ask John Shannon and Ken Weeb of the Winnipeg Free Press if they agree or disagree with that notion as we continue to get you set up for the Winnipeg Jets and the Detroit Red Wings. Pittsburgh Penguins are tomorrow. The Detroit Red Wings today on 680 CJOB.
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5: You used heavy quite a bit, Arnie, in getting ready for the Boston game. What kind of a label or ID would you attach to Detroit?
9: Quick, Not as big heavy as them. They did add a couple of pieces, but at the end of the day, they're missing a couple of key players as well. But I think that just for that, coming from last year, kind of looking up and quickly a little bit of tape from the other night, watched a little bit of last night's game. They're quick. They'll transition fast, and maybe not as big and heavy as we kind of saw last night, but still a foe that, you know, the power play that's usually pretty good, and just a team that has lots of offense.
5: Scott Arneal, after yesterday's practice, with a quick scouting report on what he's expecting from the Detroit Red Wings this afternoon. As we welcome you back to the pregame show, and just before we hear from Kenny and John, let's get into the injury report. 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Elias Solomonson, shoulder surgery, of course, last spring. A projected return for mid-October. So today's the 4th, so I'm thinking maybe 10 to 14 days away from getting into a Winnipeg Jets game uniform. We'll see. For the Red Wings, Marco Kasper, an upper body injury, out day-to-day. Defenseman Jacob Bernard-Docker, an upper body injury. He is day-to-day. The Red Wings have confirmed neither will play this afternoon. We know that Dylan Larkin is not going to be playing this afternoon. He's been placed on injured reserve as of Friday's home opener for the Red Wings with an upper body injury. And maybe some hurt feelings as well. We'll talk about that in a second. And defenseman Shimon Edvinson, a restricted free agent who remains unsigned and is back home in Sweden, continuing his get ready for the season preparations. And that's where we'll start the conversation. And John, I'll begin with you because often outside of our market here in Winnipeg, the Red Wings and the Jets kind of get lumped in together as far as the issues that they're dealing with when it comes to Dylan Larkin and Connor Hellebuck, respectively. I don't know. Like, Larkin is there. We all heard or saw what happened on Friday night with the pregame team introductions and how the crowd reacted to the announcement of the former captain of the Red Wings. And then last night, our colleague Elliot Friedman went with the news that Shimon Edvinson now is also requesting a trade of the Detroit Red Wings. I feel very poorly for interim general manager Sean Horkoff to have to wade into that tire fire.
11: Well, yeah, and really, comparisons between the Red Wings and the Jets, there really isn't much there. I don't think. I mean, we're talking about a hockey club in Detroit that it's close to a decade without getting playoff games. Little Caesars Arena, as beautiful as it is, and Kenny can tell you that, has never seen a playoff game. There's not been one single playoff game for the Red Wings since they moved into the new arena. The pressure really isn't on Sean Horkoff, the interim general manager. The pressure is fully on the owners, the Ilitch family, and Christopher Ilitch, the family member that's in charge. In fact, you talked about the booing on Friday night. After the Rangers scored the first goal, there were chants of sell the team throughout the arena. And if the Jets take the lead today, I suspect we'll hear the same thing in the arena again. It's a totally different animal in Detroit. The frustration after 25 consecutive years of making the playoffs, it's now up to 10 that they haven't. And these fans are, you know, they want blood now. And it's a much different situation in Detroit than it is in Winnipeg.
5: I would agree wholeheartedly with that. Coming off the injury report for the Manitoba Physiotherapy Association, Kenny, you've been in Detroit for only a bit. And I know it's not particularly golf weather in northern Michigan. So I don't imagine that you made a trip, quick trip out to the links when you did touch down on the Motor City. But for the little amount of time that you've been there, what's the vibe like?
10: Yeah, I mean, got in late last night, about 11 p.m., having been able to get to the practice. But
5: so you golfed before you flew then?
10: No. I was working
5: in
10: the air most of the day. But well, I can tell you that that my Lyft driver had the sports talk radio on, and there was a lot of angst flowing around. He was also unhappy with the way the Red Wings season had started, and there's a lot of people frustrated, you know, with the fact that, you know, the Red Wings said they had all these candidates for the job, and they made a change without having a replacement. I mean, you want to go through a thorough process, but that why get rid of the original general manager when you have so many important decisions on the horizon? I mean, there's a lot of frustration with ownership, which is, again, if you go downtown here, as John has and you had, Kelly, I mean, the Ilitch family has helped revitalize downtown here. So the fact that they've got, gotten to the point where there's frustration, you know, after Mr. Ilitch passed, I mean, it's wild. Like, the Red Wings were the gold standard, guys, for a long time. 26 years in a row, 25 years in a row of being a playoff team. And they've also had this strange, you know, capitulation down the stretch. They were a first-place team for part of last year. You know, they folded in March and April, I think 2 or 3 years in a row now. And, you know, at some point, you know, they've made enough coaching changes. And, Kelly, we go back with Todd McLellan a long time, back to the IHL days. This is a guy who knows what he's doing. So at some point, there needs to be some accountability with the leadership group. And, I mean, I would put Dylan Larkin at the top of that list. He's the captain of the team here. And, again,
11: was the captain, Kenny.
10: Was the captain and doesn't deserve to be anymore. Anyways, it's the only connection that I make between the two teams is that, you know, prominent players from Michigan are asking to be moved. But to me, I'm with John. I mean, the Jets have, you know, established themselves as being more of a playoff team during that decade, certainly than the Red Wings. And hey, again, I'm not trying to, you know, create any false rumors, but I can tell you right now, if Simon Edvinson is on the block, yeah. We know that Connor Hellebuck has said he wants to go to a contender, and I don't think the Red Wings would qualify, but given the fact that he'd also like to get out of Canada, if Simon Edvinson is available, I certainly would be making a call to see if there could be a, you know, play Monty Hall right now, Kelly. Edvinson, at least to me, from the names that we've heard being bandied about in terms of what the offers have been like so far, I have not heard a better player than Edvinson. And again, I'm not saying that he's been offered to the Jets, but if they can get a future number one or number two defenseman back for Connor Hellebuck, I would say that that's something worth

0: seems too obvious for Winnipeg and Detroit to do a deal. Now, I'm going to have Alain St. James, who's been covering the Red Wings for four different decades, on at the top of the hour for the view from the other side. But, John, from your view, what Kenny just described there, doesn't that make too much sense?
1: To me, the Red Wings were always, should have been the primary destination for Connor Hellebuyck. Michigander, the Red Wings needed, I mean, and no offense to John Gibson, but the Red Wings could always use a better goaltender. The Red Wings, if you needed to make an impact, what a message for some of your young guys, and even your veterans like Alex DeBrincat, who's going to be trade talk all season long if this keeps up in Detroit, that, you know, we have, you know, one of the best goaltenders in the world playing for the Detroit Red Wings. It was a no-brainer for me that Hellebuyck going to Detroit made so much sense. Now, he wanted to go to Florida, but we, you know, everybody wanted to go to Florida at some point. But this made a ton of sense. The difficult thing to do was all the time that Kevin Cheveldayoff was trying to find a good trade partner, who was he supposed to talk to in Detroit? And that was the huge challenge, and that's why this has been such a summer of discontent in Detroit for hockey fans and for even members of the Red Wing staff. A very difficult situation to book. Now that Sean Horkoff's in charge, he's been dealt a really tough hand. And, you know, the inexperience that Sean has, he's a great hockey man, but the inexperience Sean has as a manager to try to sign Edmondson and try to deal Larkin, as Kenny will tell you, there are 31 vultures out there. 31 guys trying to make the best out of, you know, fresh meat in Sean Horkoff.
0: Kevin Cheveldayoff finally gets to be a vulture rather than the prey, so he would probably not mind that at all. Okay, guys, let's, as we morph into the ones to watch, let's take a look at some of the matchups here, because Detroit missing two very key pieces. And Ken, down the middle, Andrew Kopp, Emmett Finney, JT Compher, and former Brandon Wheat King Nate Danielson, who, in my mind, will one day develop into a frontline NHL center. But it's almost like what the Jets are doing with Vigo Bjorken. And Nate has a couple of years on Vigo and is two spots further down the lineup for Detroit. But, boy, that is an area of the ice that, to me, looks like a huge advantage for the Winnipeg Jets compared to what they were up against Friday night against the Boston Bruins, who certainly aren't the murderer's row when it comes to frontline centers.
2: Yeah, no doubt. I mean, we know there's lots of debate going on in those fronts, but yeah, I mean, the Jets should have an advantage there for sure, and I'm with you. I mean, the thing with Danielson that people need to remember, I mean, he missed a lot of development time last year because of the injury. I mean, right. We expected to see him in the playoffs with the Grand Rapids Griffins, but he wasn't available because of the injury. So, yeah, I mean, you have to take advantage if you have a chance to do so down the middle. I mean, every team wants to build down the middle, and yeah, I mean, the Jets need to be, you know, this needs to be a Mark Scheifele, you know, game where he has a massive impact, I think. And usually, you know, as a guy who grew up as a Red Wings fan who loved Steve Yzerman, mm-hmm. I would say that Mark is normally pretty dialed in for games in this rink. And we talked about Adam Lowry a lot during training camp, and by his own admission, he needed to be a lot better. And, you know, chipping in two assists in the first game helps the secondary scoring. And I thought the biggest thing with Adam, Kelly, and John, I mean, he was moving so much better. I mean, getting in on the forecheck, way, you know, back to being physical. Yes, I understand he was on the ice for the 3-on-3 goal, but, I mean, I thought he had a really strong game in what needs to be a bounce-back season for him.
0: Yeah, I agreed 100%. I know I had somebody reach out to me on social media and had less than complimentary remarks to say about Adam, but I didn't think he had that bad of a game on Friday night. John, the other gaping hole, of course, for Detroit is they do not have Simone Edmondson alongside Mo Sider. Albert Johansson is there. We saw him last year. He's playing in an elevated position right now. Whether he is actually a top four NHL defenseman, I think, begs a lot of debate. But that's another area where the Jets can exploit is, make sure Mo Sider doesn't play like Mo Sider, and B, just try to wear him down with the forecheck.

0: He was at the top of my list, Kelly, of the, who to watch from a Red Wing perspective, because it's all right now. It's all about Sider and an old goat like Justin Falk, you know, who you know has had better years, has had a great career, but that's a ton of pressure to put a guy when you know he agreed to come to Detroit thinking that he was going to be a difference maker to get this team over the hump and into the playoffs last year. So. Sider, who, you know, is over 25 minutes Friday night against the Rangers. I would be shocked if he doesn't play more than that, today. They're going to have to rely on him. Todd McClellan understands the urgency of getting off to a better start than they did on Friday night. And I know it's early. They still haven't scored a goal in the regular season. So there's going to be pressure on the forwards. There's also going to be a ton of pressure on a guy like Sider to be a difference maker today at home.
1: Yeah, and you wonder, as this daytime drama plays out in Detroit, where Mo Sider's head is at, certainly. 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I don't know if you had a 1B on your list for Detroit, John, in addition to Mo Sider, but some people to watch for from both sides today.
0: Well, we mentioned him in passing, but, you know, Alex DeBrincat was supposed to be a difference maker, and it was supposed to be DeBrincat and Patrick Kane being the goal scorers for this hockey club the last couple of years. And Kane went back to Chicago, and DeBrincat's in the last year of his contract. And the moment Yzerman disappeared, the moment Kane signed in Chicago, the question marks became, what is Alex DeBrincat going to do? Because we all know he's bounced around trying to play for a winner, trying to be on a winning team. And now there's an expectation. And the Red Wings treat their players very well, but there's an expectation now that Alex DeBrincat's going to have to rethink what he does. But he's also going to have to prove to a lot of people inside Detroit and outside that he can still score goals. So DeBrincat's going to be a key guy for the Red Wings today and every day. As far as the Jets goes, I'm going to be fascinated to see if Viggo Bjork can keep. I thought he was really solid on Friday night. I know you guys did too. But now we're getting into what the NHL season's all about. You know, two games in 36 hours, another 36 hours to the next game. So this is we're into the tougher times and the strain of the NHL season already. And it's going to be fascinating to see how Bjork reacts to all of that.
1: Yeah, I'm thinking, John, this might be a little bit better of a matchup for him today than perhaps tomorrow night in Pittsburgh when you're back to name your poison, Crosby or Malkin, because, you know, Dan Muse is going to try to exploit that matchup. But, I mean, today, you know, half of the Detroit center core are more or less in his experience wheel with Emmett Finney and Nate Danielson. And then Kopp and Compher are solid bottom six guys. But I don't know that either one of those would be a top four or top six forward, rather, on a Stanley Cup contending team.
0: No, you're absolutely right. So this is now a great opportunity for him to grow. I mean, he showed a ton of confidence. The team showed a ton of confidence, even playing him in overtime on Friday night. I think this is an excellent day to start to measure a little bit of growth with Bjork. As he gets another game under his belt.
1: All right, John, we'll talk to you in about 45 minutes on the boys in the booth. Kenny Wiebe, just before we let you go to get your final setup in the Little Caesars Arena completed, maybe talk about who you have on your dance card for today.
2: Yeah, I mentioned Scheifele earlier, but I'm also watching Cole Perfetti closely here. I mean, he's a guy that obviously got a promotion to the top line, and he's played well in this building before as well. I think I liked a lot of what I saw from that group at 5-on-5. I thought Perfetti got involved in that dogged pursuit of the puck. I mean, he needs to be probably the primary forechecker on that line with Kyle Connor and Mark Scheifele. I thought he was starting to adapt to that role. I thought he moved the puck efficiently, and Kelly, he's also a guy that has a sneaky good shot. So four shots on goal and seven attempts was a good sign for Perfetti. I also liked what he did on the power play, that kind of Gabe Vilardi-ish move, you know, PLD special, kind of coming off the goal line, getting to the front, jamming the puck, allowed the space and time for Kyle Connor to bury the rebound. So watching Cole Perfetti closely. Also watching Brad Lambert. Obviously, it's a new role for him playing on the checking line. I thought he skated very effectively. You certainly noticed his speed, but no shot attempts for Brad Lambert, Kelly. And that's dating back to late last year. I think, you know, by my calculations, I think that's 13 games now without a point. And after scoring the prettiest goal we've ever seen him score, the toe drag bar down special against Colorado. So we watched him closely during the Calder Cup playoffs, and we're kind of left wanting more in terms of the impact meter. And again, if you want to play on that line and establish yourself in pen instead of pencil, I need to see a little bit more offense generated, because that's supposed to be the dynamic element of the line he's bringing. And for the Red Wings, Lucas Raymond, kind of underrated right winger. And we also saw Michael Brancig, Nygaard, during the playoffs. I thought he was pretty effective for the Grand Rapids Griffins. And we'll see if that can translate, you know, into the NHL game here.
1: Yeah, the part I liked about Cole's game as well Friday night, in addition to everything you mentioned, Kenny, and maybe this dovetails too into the first man on the forecheck, led that line with three hits as well. So he was involved physically. And for Mark Scheifele, 6 goals and 20 points in 22 career games against the Detroit Red Wings. So pretty consistent offensive production there as well. As always, Mr. Weeb, thank you. We'll certainly invite all of our listeners to read your fine work in the sports pages of the Winnipeg Free Press. And we will talk to you tomorrow night in Pittsburgh.
2: Yeah, I look forward to it. And I guess if John's going to be in the booth with me, I'm going to have the elbows up and
1: head on a swivel for him. Big time. Yeah, you make sure that you'll you hold your space in front of that net.
2: Thanks for having me.
1: You bet. Ken Weeb of the Winnipeg Free Press. Well, we are expecting Stuart Skinner to get the start this afternoon in Detroit, but that didn't stop us from talking with Clay Stevenson with the idea that he's going to get a start in one of these two games. We'll hear from him just ahead of Coach's Corner, rather, coming up next here on the pregame show on 680 CJOB.
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7: 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Tape? Yep. And don't forget the Gatorade. The official Winnipeg Jets pregame show on 680 CJOB.
1: Clay, we don't get a chance to sit in on the goaltender conversations with Wade Flaherty, but from the outside, looking at it, back-to-back, or would it be reasonable to expect that we'll see you make your debut as a Winnipeg Jet at some point in the next 48 hours?
12: Maybe. I guess we'll see, eh?
1: From that perspective, if it works out that way, how important is that for you to get in there as quickly as possible?
12: Really important. I mean, you know, I definitely want to get my feet wet with the new team, and, you know, it's exciting, you know. It's a great opportunity for myself, and, you know, there's a great group of guys in this room, and, you know, just want to do my best to, you know, give them the very best.
1: Would there be a little bit of karma, or however you want to call it, if that first start happened to be Monday night in Pittsburgh, where you made your first start in 24-25?
12: Yeah, I mean, it would definitely be interesting, that's for sure. I mean, maybe if, you know, there's definitely comfortability in that building, so, you know, yeah. if it works out that way, you know, it's always a great challenge to play against, you know, Crosby and Malkin and, you know, those guys. And, you know, it's an honor to get in the crease anytime. So.
1: Speaking of buildings, how did you like the experience last night, your first one here in Winnipeg?
12: It was incredible. The fans were awesome. They were loud. It was packed. I thought there was a lot of energy in the building. Guys fed off that, did a lot of great things. And, you know, unfortunately, it didn't, you know, bounce our way. But I thought Stu played great, and, you know, we'll definitely keep it rolling. There's lots of amazing things to build off of there.
13: Talked a lot yesterday about a couple debuts. What do you remember about that debut in Pittsburgh?
12: I kind of felt it maybe perhaps was a long time coming, but I was definitely blessed to be able to get that first start against, you know, having, you know, Ovi, Crosby, Malkin, and Carlson out on the ice. You know, it was kind of surreal. You know, you take a look around in that building especially, and yeah, it was fun. My dad got to be there for it. You know, seeing him in the stands was amazing. Yeah, it was just, I felt comfortable. I felt, you know, at peace there. So, yeah.
1: I know you're a Winnipeg Jet now, but Clay, I have to ask you, Ovi is 22nd season opener in Washington to set a record for pro sports teams in that town. The time you did get a chance to spend with him, I mean, how amazing is he?
12: He's great. He's a one-of-a-kind guy. You know, he's so good in the locker room. He's so good for the guys. He's such an amazing leader. You know, he leads by example. Yeah, everyone, you know, respects him around the league. You know, works hard and, you know, says the right messages, you know, manages the team really well, works with the coaches really well, and such a presence to be around. You know, it's sometimes difficult to explain, I suppose.
1: Clay Stephenson, who was acquired by the Winnipeg Jets via waivers from Washington earlier in the week. And while we don't expect he will start today in Detroit, thought you'd like to hear from him, because I don't know if he's one of those goalies that doesn't like to speak on game day. And so looking ahead to the next chance we'd get to hear from him would have been Monday in Pittsburgh. And if he doesn't want to speak on game day, and especially his first ever game as a Winnipeg Jet, I think we could all understand that. So I thought it was important that you hear from him there as we welcome you back to the pregame show. Just ahead of Coach's Corner, Alexander Ovechkin, 22nd season opener. Now, it was in Raleigh earlier in the week. The Capitals did open on the road, though. No, yeah, that's right, in Raleigh. They beat the Hurricanes 5-1. But I just thought that's pretty interesting that Alex Ovechkin would now hold the Washington pro sports record for most season openers by an athlete with a Washington team. All right, let's now get into Coach's Corner for Santa Lucia Pizza, the leaders in quality since 1971. Order today at santaluciapizza.com. Paul Edmonds now with Scott Arneal from just about an hour ago.
14: Arnie, let's go back to Friday night, and certainly you can't play all 60 minutes like you did the first five or six, but I'll tell you what, it was exciting to see the way the team came out, and it really showed the way your team can play when they play at that high tempo.
15: Yeah, I mean, it just wasn't a start for me. I thought that for the 60 minutes, we were real close to being, you know, spot on what we want to do. I think that each period had a 5 or 6 minute stretch there where there were some lulls, some situations, some tough reads, some scenarios where You know, kind of the some of the summer habits were there, you know, and I just think that all of a sudden we just kind of we talked about it and they got right back to it, whether that was on the bench or between periods, they got right back to doing, you know, the correct things. And yeah, I knew that first game was going to be one of those ones, kind of the up and down on that, but I really liked how we came out in that first 15 minutes.
16: Is the key to a good team, a successful team, to make sure that those lulls don't last more than a couple of shifts within a period?
15: Yeah, mistakes are going to happen in a game and we live with those. I think the big thing is just focus the next time you're in those situations, try not to repeat that. But you know, but also your line mates around them, this isn't tennis, this isn't golf, this is five guys on the ice with your goalie. Then so if the mistake happens, the other four are there to, you know, to back you up. And like I said, it's the NHL, it's the hockey is a game of mistakes, and who jumps on those, who makes the least amount, but also who jumps on top of those. So it's us doing that to Detroit as well, create them in situations where they make mistakes.
16: You were profound the other day post game when you said that this is part of the evolution of the start of a season. It's, you know, identify a few things, try to get better as you roll along.
15: Yeah, check the scoreboard again last night. It's just, it is. It's everybody trying to find their defensive game. It's everybody trying to get out of those. I know it's repetitive by me, but I keep saying the summer habits, but it really is. And it's new bodies, new, you know, for us, there was 10 new guys in that lineup the other night. And so it's about being cohesive and everybody being on the same page when you're on the ice. And you know, repetition, obviously, that helps that a ton. So we've been going through it. We don't get much practice time in this next 8-day stretch, so we'll do it on some video. We'll talk about it and then, you know, put it into practice in the games.
16: Interesting, because you get two goals on Friday night from your D, and you've talked about being a four-man rush coming up the ice. You didn't get those goals off the rush. You got them low to high. So maybe just explain that situation and how that can benefit your team.
15: Well, I don't want to have to correct you, but The Ferraro goal started on a D-zone face-off, flipped the neutral zone, great pressure, attack in low. KC made a play, and then we went low to high as Ferraro came up. So I'm a little technicality on that one. But
16: bit of a rush, a little bit of low to high, okay.
15: So the next goal for me was our tracking, sure. Neutral zone turnover, quick up, no dusting it off, quick up to the weak side, attack right away. D followed up one timer. We had guys going to the net. We had traffic there. So yeah, that to me, and I don't mean disrespectful, IQ was that Ferraro flipped the puck from the goal line and got his butt up there to score the goal. DeMello made the quick up in the neutral zone at our blue line. He's the guy that got up and scored the goal. That's another version of not just breaking out of your zone and everybody coming with four. It is also catching up to the pile, not lollygagging their way up. They got up to the line, and now become threats and options.
16: Okay, so the B part, to defend myself, and I'm okay with this. Well, I saw the connectivity that your team has then when you're coming up the ice and trying to be a one-man, not a one-man unit, but a group.
15: Well, we always talk about our D zone. Obviously, it's five guys working down low, but your neutral zone, if you don't, are you not working to get up together, or your forecheck, if all five guys aren't up there, they're going to find seams. The opposition is going to find holes. And so it is about, it's five up, it's five to the neutral zone, it's five through the forecheck, then it's pouring back as five. So yeah, you're right. It's a lot about that connectivity. I'm going to use that word if it is a word. But at the end of the day, when you do that, you're hard to play against. There's no lanes and seams that are open up for the opposition.
16: Just a quick question on the 6-on-5. Do you treat that like you would when you're on a penalty kill because you are essentially a man down?
15: Yeah, we are. Obviously, they went quick and went right through Lau's leg. The tough part was P was going to the right guy and for the tip, and he deflected it in off his own shin pad. So that's the hockey god sometimes. But we were in the right spots. There's a couple little technical things, obviously, that you want to get right, but it was bang bang, and like I said, it hit P, and P hit it, and then off his shin pad. So tough for Skinny.
16: Second game is a matinee in Detroit here today. Just a thought on the Red Wings.
15: Yeah, well, that's just the mental side, right? Now you got to, you wake up, you eat breakfast, and you come to the rink and you got to play. So there's not all the buildup of the pregame skate and looking at video in the morning or, the show. We're getting it all. These guys have come to the rink. They're getting the game plan right away here, and it's game on.
1: I am sure you have heard this many, many times about hockey players being creatures of habit. Some like matinee games. Some prefer just, the traditional 7:30 start, whatever it is. But as Scott has often said in his, I'm not just going to count the head coaching tenure, but since he came on board as an associate coach, because there were those times where he took over and stepped up during the absence of Bonesy. The one thing Scott has always talked about for day games, you have to get to your game quick. And whoever does for these day games, because they're out-of-habit games, that team can usually prevail. So we'll see how the Jets do here this afternoon. Stu Skinner, by the way, who we're anticipating is going to get the start, has made seven career starts against the Detroit Red Wings, whether that was with Edmonton or Pittsburgh. 4-2-1 with a .213 goals against average and a .924 saves percentage. Don't know if the Red Wings are going to come back with John Gibson or Daniil Tarasov. But if it's the veteran Gibson, a .309 average and an .896 saves percentage to go along with a 7-11-3 record in his time, of course, primarily with the Anaheim Ducks, but some with Detroit as well. We'll certainly talk about where the Red Wings sit. We'll have to start the conversation asking about Dylan Larkin and Simone Edvinson. Alain St. James, the outstanding beat writer for the Detroit Free Press, has been doing this going all the way back to Winnipeg Jets 1.0 when they lost to the Red Wings in the first round of the 96 playoffs. Helene's been covering the team ever since. So great context from her when we continue with the view from the other side on the pregame show at 680 CJOB.
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28: And number 71, Dylan Larkin.
1: The captain of the Winnipeg Jets leading us into this next segment, while the former captain of the Detroit Red Wings getting a rather unceremonious welcome back from the Detroit Red Wings fans on Friday night ahead of the Wings home opener, which was a 2-0 loss. As we welcome you back to the pregame show, Kelly Moore with you, and pleased to have joining us for the view from the other side is Helene St. James, the outstanding beat reporter of the Detroit Red Wings for the Detroit Free Press. I almost said the Winnipeg Free Press, but who knows? Maybe some of your articles and columns have made their way to the Winnipeg Free Press, Helene. But thanks for joining us here this afternoon. Yeah, just trying to connect with Helene here. I think we have her in the visitors' radio booth in Detroit, but we'll just wait to see. I don't think that was too big of a certainly a surprise with what happened on Friday night. Braden Owasco, producer extraordinaire, do we have Helene back? Okay. Helene, thanks a bunch for doing this, and welcome to our pregame show this afternoon.
0: Thank you for having me on.
1: You bet. Well, I played the clip, and I'm sure it's been played by many, many radio stations over the last 36 hours or so. The serenade for Dylan. I don't imagine that anybody was too surprised about the reaction. Were you surprised at all that he would be out there to be introduced to the Red Wings fans, knowing what was awaiting him?
0: No, I'm not. First of all, I say I think first star of the night goes to the game night entertainment crew who had that music ready to drop as soon as he was introduced, because we could all predict, including Dylan, that that was going to be the reception. And to his credit for coming out there, Todd McClellan said it was Dylan's choice. Detroit has always introduced every player on opening night, whether they're a healthy scratch, injured in the lineup. So for him not to be out there would have been arguably even a bigger story. So I think it was handled the best way it could, given all the circumstances.
1: Yeah, it was certainly interesting the way that Detroit and Winnipeg have been linked together. But Connor Hellebuck is out of sight, out of mind for the Jets because he's not in Winnipeg. So there was no such a circumstance there at Canada Life Center. Helene, is it stuck in the mud, for want of a better term, for the Red Wings and Larkin? And we'll get to the Simone Edmondson situation in a moment.
0: Well, the issue all along, and, you know, Steve Yzerman said this while he was still a general manager right after the draft when he addressed the whole issue regarding Dylan, that he didn't guarantee Pat Brisson and Dylan Larkin that there would be a trade. He pointed out Dylan has 5 years left on a contract, and, you know, given the way salaries have jumped this summer, that salary with an $8.7 million cap hit and the actual salary Wings have already paid him, $31 million, the most he makes in actual salary any of his remaining 5 years is $8 million. It's such a great salary for them, and he's such an important player centering their top line. You know, for them to give him up for picks and prospects, and you're telling Moritz Seider and Lucas Raymond you're not going to be making the playoffs for the next 2-3 years again. So they're in the position of if they want full value for the contract and they really need a top center back in order to still be viably competitive.
1: And is Sean Horkoff kind of singing from the same hymn page as well since he took over, Helene?
0: Yeah, when in his introductory press conference, he said, you know, in his opinion, a rebuild is out of the question. He doesn't want to set the team back. You know, I mean, it's been 10 years without playoffs, and these past few years, that you know, they came close. 2 years ago, they missed by a tiebreaker. So, you know, there's a lot of pieces there, and they don't want to just go completely backwards again.
1: Yeah, late January of last season, Helene, the Detroit Red Wings looked like world beaters at Canada Life Center. They won, I think it was 6-1, if memory serves me correct, that night. They were just so much better than the Jets, and I believe that victory vaulted them to number one overall in the NHL standing. So that's January the 31st, and I mean, you know, the Olympic break was, you know, gobbled up a lot of February. So in a span of just, I guess, about 2 months or so, they just completely fell off the face of the earth. What happened there, and do you expect that to carry over into the start of this season?
0: Well, it really is remarkable because at the end of February, like you pointed out, I did the math. All they had to do was play 500 hockey, and they would have finished with around 97 points, which would get you in. But, you know, they come back from the Olympic break, and they collapse in March like they did the previous two Marches. And Todd McClellan admitted earlier during training camp, he said it was almost like everybody was waiting for it on the team, that, like, this is what we do, and couldn't quite get over it, despite all the game management and mental toughness he's preached now since he arrived in December 2024. And, you know, to be fair, I mean, Dylan Larkin was among those you can place blame on. He certainly wasn't at his best. Lucas Raymond wasn't at his best. There were maybe 5-6 skaters that I thought put in a worthy effort every night, and the rest, you know, that 8-1 debacle in the season finale in Florida really summed up their March and April.
1: What was the goaltending like down the stretch, Helene?
0: I'll say I think John Gibson deserves the least of the blame. I mean, he was a huge reason. Post-U.S. Thanksgiving through until the Olympic break, he was outstanding for them and a big, big reason they were in such good position. But at some point, he couldn't keep masking their deficiencies, you know, the more poorly they played in front of him. So The goaltending, to me, is the least of the issues. I like their defense now. I know we'll be talking about Simon Evanson. Oh. They're better with him in the lineup. It's really, you look at this team and you ask who's going to score the goals, especially so long as Dylan, again, not in the lineup tonight or today, maybe on Tuesday. He'll be healthy enough. He's been dealing with an upper body injury, but Patrick Kane is gone. James Van Riemsdyk is gone. Those are 31 goals right there. Dylan, 34 last season. It's a lot of goals to make up for.
1: Yeah, and especially Dylan's absence down the middle, which we'll talk about in the second here too. But Simon Edvinson, I remember talking to Todd McClellan after the morning skate in Winnipeg last year when he and Mo Sider, I think at that time, you could make a valid argument, I think, Helene, that they were, if they weren't the number one defensive pair in the National Hockey League, they certainly deserve to be in the conversation. So that's how I'll provide the context for his absence to start the season.
0: No, exactly. I mean, he's such a big part of their defense. He can play on the first pair, the second pair. He plays a ton of minutes. You know, he's 6 foot six and is a good skater, has such a long stick. I mean, there was a sequence last season when he took a shot off a leg and, you know, was in pain, but he still managed, it was during a penalty kill, I think, he still managed to block shots, and even though he could barely move there for half a minute, it was, you know, that's, he's so important. And to me, you know, the Dylan Larkin thing, he hasn't been open about what triggered the trade request and where it's all at, but so, you know, I think a lot of that is Dylan's choice, but, you know, I think very fairly to not have Simon Edvinson signed at this point is really just truly egregious. I mean, there's no excuse for it. And the thing is, it's probably costing the team several million dollars, because had they signed him in June, he probably would have come in at a better cap hit for them than now, after all these young defensemen who've played in the NHL for, I don't know, 10, 15 minutes, and, you know, they get maximum length deals and huge, you know, double-digit salaries. So it's going to cost, he's probably going to have the highest cap hit on the team.
1: Do we know what the ask is and what the want is in terms of what you know, from the Edmonton camp to what the Red Wings are prepared to pay? Has any of that come out at all in the conversation, Celine?
0: Well, nobody will comment on it. Not Edmonton's representative J.P. Barry and Sean Horkoff just, you know, says it's a priority to sign Edmonton. Certainly, I know there's reports out there that Wings are looking for a bridge deal, which to me makes no sense,
1: yeah,
0: especially
1: geez.
0: Given salaries. You'd lock him up for 7 years, and, I mean, Moritz Seider signed 2 years ago. I think it's 8.5 cap hit. It already looks like a tremendous value given, you know, what guys like Bowen Byram and such are making. So, you know, the very unfortunate thing for the Wings, too, is that, look, Simon went to the trouble to arrange for his own insurance, came over here for training camp, practiced with them, didn't play. You know, the preseason ends, they start preps for the regular season. He goes back to Sweden because, you know, clearly the read there is that they aren't close. And that's not, you know, a short trip back. I mean, that's connecting and flying over an ocean. So, you know, that's a long journey back here.
1: Yeah, you know, you could almost say it almost seems too easy from the outside. You know what, Detroit, you take care of your issue with Dylan Larkin. Winnipeg, you take care of yours with Connor Hellebuck and just swap them up, you know, because Hellebuck being from Michigan as well. But I Larkin would certainly be welcome in Winnipeg. I don't know whether he'd ever play for the Jets or agree to play for the Jets. But from what you told me, Helene, it's not exactly like goaltending is a priority for the Red Wings.
0: Well, I think that, I mean, they really like the way Gibson played last year, and this new guy they brought in, Tarasov, you know, they like what he can offer. And they have good depth with Trey Augustine and Michael Pustava in the minors. So they're pretty well set there. And regarding Dylan, I'll just say, you know, I know Minnesota was one of the teams he didn't want to go to, but you have to not wonder, if they don't get Quinn Hughes re-signed, does that still hold up? Because you have to think that's a big reason why he'd want to go there. So, you know, all these American Olympians, we got to get on their Snapchat or whatever it is and figure out what they're all telling each other.
1: Isn't that the truth? Yeah, the old fly. Yeah, the fly on the wall doesn't work anymore, does it?
0: Unfortunately not.
1: No, you have to figure out something that works from a cyber perspective. Helene, just a couple more questions for you here. So in light of the absence of Dylan Larkin, and no disrespect to Andrew Kopp or Emmett Finney or JT Kopp or even, you know, young Nate Danielson. And Kopp and Danielson have Manitoba ties. But I think it goes without saying that the Red Wings are extremely vulnerable right now down the middle. Would you agree?
0: Absolutely, and that ties into the whole Dylan Larkin situation as well, that they really need a center back. That is their, like you said, their weakest position. And no, you look at Compher, Kasper, who is out right now, but you put Michael Rasmussen in there, Nate Danielson. Their center depth just isn't what you want to see from a team that you hope is going to compete for a playoff spot. And they don't have anybody really in the minors who's going to come in and be a difference maker at that. So that's another reason why everybody, you know, should have been able to predict from the start that trading Dylan Larkin was going to be tough, because they need to get value out of him, just like Winnipeg with Connor Hellebuck, right? You can't just say, okay, you want out, we'll trade you for anything, you know? You can't.
1: No, exactly.
0: Especially those two have contracts, you know?
1: Like, yeah.
0: That's the thing. I mean, Minnesota, again, will be on the clock at some point with Quinn Hughes. But the Red Wings, you know, people keep reading they have to be more reasonable. And I'm thinking they really don't. They have him under contract.
1: Yeah, so. For Larkin, you know, Edmondson, as you've mentioned, is a different conversation.
0: Yeah.
1: How's Todd McLellan holding up through all of this? Those of us who've covered the league, know Todd, whether it was Edmonton, whether it was Los Angeles. I go back to even further when he was just coming up through the International Hockey League ranks with the Cleveland Lumberjacks. But he's a quality coach. He's a quality human being. How's he doing through all of this?
0: Yeah, I think he's a huge reason why, you know, if you watch Friday night, their season opener, 5-6 minutes in, they were being outshot 6-0. Rangers had just scored on them again, although it was called off because it was offside. But it looked like it was going to get ugly, and I really think you can credit Todd McLellan there for having instilled, okay, this is when you have to be mentally tough, and they calmed down and really played very well, very well the remaining 54, 55 minutes. So I think he gets a ton of credit for this team being as grounded as it is and as focused as it is. And also credit to guys like Moritz Seider in the locker room. You know, I mean, it's tough. The other night you hear your teammate booed, you hear fans chanting, sell the team. Moritz Seider pointed out everybody has a right to express their opinion, and I think they have gotten very good at tuning out all the distractions and focusing on the only thing that'll help is winning.
1: Yeah, and just hearing you say that, Moe's going to be the guy that wears the C when they eventually get around to it, eh?
0: Yeah.
1: Yeah. Hey, Helene, thank you so much for the time. I've really enjoyed the conversation. Appreciate you providing the context for us this afternoon.
0: Absolutely. My pleasure. Anytime.
1: Helene St. James, who is does an outstanding job. And we say that about a lot of our guests. That's why we try to get them, because they are credible information sources. But Helene's been doing it also for a long time. And I say that with the greatest of respect, going all the way back to that 95-96 season when Detroit, I think they finished with 122 points that year, and Winnipeg gave them a little bit of a push thanks to Nikolai Habibulin in the first round of the playoffs. But that's the body of work for Helene St. James for all those years. Come back with the Paul Edmonds one-on-one. It was Dylan on Friday night. It's going to be Dylan again, as in Samberg, for the Edmonds one-on-one on the pregame show at 680 CJOB.
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11: 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The official Winnipeg Jets pregame show on 680 CJOB.
1: You know, I know when we spoke to you before, you had talked about some of the challenges of last year. The board battles were something that you picked up. How did that go last night? Like, was that one of the things that was on your checklist to make sure that was operating smoothly, or...
13: Yeah, absolutely. And at the end of the day, you try to play your game whenever you can, and felt solid in the first game and hopefully go from there.
1: Were you surprised, or was it pretty much expected how intense and how well played that game was compared to some others that we've seen early?
13: Yeah, no, absolutely. I mean, obviously, it's a short training camp, so you have to make sure you're ready right from the get-go, and I think that's what we did. I mean, it's definitely a very winnable game for us, but unfortunately, we couldn't finish the job. But, yeah, we got to move forward.
1: Yeah, Arnie said it stings last night after the game. Is it still stinging this morning, or now is it parked, and you're ready for these two quickies on the road?
13: I mean, we got 83 more to go, so it's a long season. I mean, you can't make anything about the first game, but like I said, I mean, we got 1 point out of possible two, so got to take good things with us and work on the things we got to do better.
14: What do you think about the team game, the style, the way you guys played, try to play faster?
13: Yeah, overall, I thought it was a solid game, but at the same time, we still got a lot of stuff we still got to clean up, and we know we got to be better, and that's what we're here for.
1: Nino Niederreiter after practice on Saturday at Hockey for All Center, which, by the way, was absolutely packed. There were a couple of tournaments, I think, that were taking place out there. Arrived at what I thought was going to be early for a 10:30 scheduled practice, and had to go and park in the overflow parking area down closer to the Red River X because of how many people were out there. So it is great to see this wonderful game of ours it continues to just parade along at the grassroots level. As we walked you back to the pregame show, Nino Niederreiter, who played on that fourth line with Vlad Domestnikov and Alex Iafallo on Friday night. And as we say, it's time now for the Paul Edmonds one-on-one, normally with Dylan Sandberg, on the mean streets of Philadelphia, but the mean streets in Philly haven't maybe been all that mean, so maybe they're a little more cantankerous in Detroit. By the way, today's game from Little Caesars Arena in the Motor City, brought to you by Wallace and Wallace. From quick fix calls to major repairs or sectional and rolling steel doors, the people you want to visit, wallacedoors.com. All right, I'm not sure where Paul and Dylan were able to find to do the one-on-one, but let's listen in now here on the pregame show.
15: Just take us back to Friday night. It's the opener, a lot of excitement, but I know you didn't like the way that it ended. But the game overall for you guys, you had to like the way that you played for the most part in that game. And I guess the B part to that, Dylan, would be if you play like that most nights, points are going to follow, aren't they?
16: Yeah, I think so. I know we liked the way that we came out in the first 10 minutes there. You know, there's a lot of adrenaline that goes along with it in the first game, especially the home opener. And, yeah, I know we like the way we play for the most part, but obviously there's some other things you got to clean up, but that's also the first game jitters and whatnot. So, but, yeah, I think all in all as a team, if we play like that for, you know, even three-quarters of the game, you know, we should win most of them.
15: Before we get into the cleanup part, What specifically did you like about it? Just the way you guys played with pace and speed and quickness?
16: Yeah, I think so. And, like, you know, even when, you know, things started going south a little bit, it was we take it back even further. And, you know, anytime that, you know, we slowed down, it felt like, you know, we weren't playing the way we wanted to play. And whenever we played fast and, you know, quick ups, get into their zone, get in their face, you know, that's when we were at our best. And, you know, you saw parts of that during that game. And then, you know, you saw the other part where as soon as we started to slow it down, bring it back, that's when things started to go south.
15: Interesting, though. I felt that, yeah, there was some moments, especially in the first period, where you slowed down and you maybe listed a little bit, but it didn't last for very long. Is that the key for a good team to be able to recognize that, pull yourself out of it after a few shifts?
16: Yeah, I think so. I mean, obviously, we want to, our big thing is playing fast, you know, trying to get the puck up as quick as possible into our forwards' hands. And, you know, there's certain moments in games where you have to slow it down. And, you know, when things are going all sideways, and you know, you have to slow it down, relax, reset. But you know, for the most part, our ideal is just you know, to play on top of our toes and get the puck moving north.
15: When you want to clean things up, is it important to make sure that you pick one or two things and not inundate your personal aspect for your own game or the team game with four, five, and six things to clean up in one game?
16: Yeah, I think so. I think, you know, any time that, you know, you're looking to clean things up, you know, you just want to keep it simple. Just get back to, you know, as a player, just what makes you and what makes you the best. And, yeah, just a lot of the times it's just keeping it simple until you can find that groove and get back into, you know, then start trying things.
15: Back in the, I want to say preseason, it wasn't that far ago or that long ago, but you were asked some questions by the media about the different systematic plays this year that that the coaching staff has implemented. And you said one of the things about certainly the D structure or the penalty kill structure was you wanted to be connected, but you're also liking the way that they want you guys to be aggressive. Maybe expound on that from the PK standpoint.
16: Yeah, I mean, as far as the PK, we're obviously doing something completely different this year. You know, what a few other teams are doing. And you know, through the first game, it seemed to work. And even through the preseason, and you know, obviously there's trial and error with that. You know, we were used to the old PK system for a few years now, and you know, you switch it up, obviously there's going to be some hiccups that come along with it. But for the most part, all in all, it's just you know, just entrusting that, you know, once one guy goes, everyone's going to go. And yeah, trying to take away time and space, especially for their high end players, and closing on them when we possibly can. And you know, entrusting and Stu back there to also help out.
15: As a PK guy, longtime PK guy with this team, I mean, you must like sort of that new wrinkle of the aggressiveness. I mean, there are moments where you need to be passive, certainly,
16: yeah.
15: But you do like the opportunity when you can be aggressive to be aggressive.
16: Yeah, absolutely, and especially, you know, when they're trying to break in, you know, we want to hold that line and, you know, force a dump. And, you know, worst case, you know, if they try and get around you, just make sure you get a body on them so you can buy more time for one of our other D-men or forwards, whether that be going back. And, no, I think, you know, the more games we play with this, the more comfortable we're going to be. And I like how it's going so far.
15: The other thing that you talked about was certainly holding the line on the offensive side and surfing up, I think, was the term that you used. That's a great term, by the way.
16: Yeah, it's you know, it became a hockey term over the years. You know, connected with the D gaps and whatnot, and you know, you don't always have to play the game backwards. And you know, usually 99% of the people that are skating are skating better forwards than they do backwards. So yeah, just recognizing that, the timing of things, and you know, you don't always have to go backwards. You know, you can always angle, and if you have the correct angle, you know, it makes it hard on defenders, and you know, it gives them hard on the offense, and you know, gives them less time and space.
15: Does that maybe factor into the way that you're evolving in your game as well? You know, a big body moves the puck, likes to skate. I mean, there's certainly some more, I guess, you know, latitude here for you to play a little bit more, not necessarily offensive, but be involved in the play more.
16: Yeah, I think so. You know, I feel like for a bigger guy, I can skate well enough where I can get involved in most plays. And yeah, I think a lot of it's just, you know, when you have that good gap and you're surfing up, you know, it allows you to be more involved in the offense. You're closer, and you know, instead of sitting back and waiting for the play to come to you, you know, go to the play. Because when you angle up on a guy like that, you know, if he chips it by you, you still have your speed going. You don't have to turn around. So, yeah, it's something I definitely want to incorporate in my game. You know, you see a lot of the younger players doing it nowadays, and, you know, that's kind of the way that the game is trending.
15: A couple more before I let you go. How was summer for you? Was it different with child now?
16: Yeah, it was definitely different, but it was still fun. You know, we didn't do a whole lot. We were able to get out to Ontario and visit Perfetti and, you know, see his new place out there. So that was obviously fun to see him outside of the rink and see their new place up there. And other than that, a lot of home projects and just sitting at home and, you know, with our new son. And we weren't able to get out middle of the day too much before 6 months, but once he hit 6 months and he put some sunscreen on him, we were able to enjoy more time. And you know, I got a little bit more fishing in too, so that was always nice.
15: A very domesticated Dylan Sandberg, at 27 years old now, eh?
16: yeah, no, I definitely feeling older now. But no, it was awesome all in all. And you know, I'm fortunate enough that, you know, we have Pionk and Koepke there as well. So, you know, guys on the same team that, you know, I can talk to day in and day out and skate with and work out with. So it's a good system and I enjoy it.
15: And finally, Detroit today started back-to-backs. I mean, no rest for the wicked here. And you guys just get right into it with 3 games in 4 days and 4-6. Just a thought on a team in the Red Wings that lost in their opener on Friday. They like to play fast. And certainly, are you expecting that it's going to be a pretty good collision today between the two teams?
16: Absolutely. You know, both teams are obviously very good. You know, every team in this league is good, and they can win day in and day out. But yeah, it'll be a good matchup. We're just looking to come off to a good start, and you know, we want to get our first win under our belt.
1: Love that peek behind the curtains that Paul and Dylan talked about with respect to how the summer was spent with the newest member of the Sandberg family. And you know, whenever the Jets play in Detroit, can't help but go back to the NHL debut for Dylan Sandberg and how impressive he was in that game. And we'll see if he can certainly continue that. You know, Kyle Connor, he always seems to make something happen in Detroit. Kenny Wiebe talked about Mark Scheifele, grew up idolizing the Red Wings and Steve Yzerman. So we'll see how much of that carries over into this afternoon's game as well. Speaking of Mr. Edmonds and Mitchell Clinton, they will join us along with John Shannon, our hockey expert and insider, for a little hockey roundtable on the Boys in the Booth. Coming up next here on the pregame show at 680 CJOB.
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11: 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Caution. There may be times when these guys actually know what they're talking about. The official Winnipeg Jets pregame show continues on 680 CJOB.
1: Would we be on the right track to expect that at some point on this quick road trip, Clay Stevenson would make his debut as a Winnipeg Jet?
32: He's going to play one of the next 2 games.
1: I knew that was what you were going to say.
32: Yep, for sure. Obviously,
0: what did I say last night? All these games, but 5 and 8 days. So you may see them more than once. So, yeah, we it's a busy schedule to start the year. So we got both guys will be going.
1: When you, and I don't know if it governs your decision or not, but 74 shot attempts for Stu last night, did you think he was overly taxed, or would you feel comfortable if you decided to go right back with him in Detroit?
0: Yeah, you know what? That's funny because it really is about the who's getting fined. Who's getting fined?
3: Might be mine.
0: Nah. Uh-huh. But for me, that's the shot attempt thing. That's the league now. It's amazing how much everybody's just like pounding pucks to the net front. But at the end of the day, I talked to him this morning. He felt great. He feels good, and it was pretty light out there today. And having Bugsy around helps, having those three goalies. So Corey is his name, but having him around just helps a lot for him, just to get a feel for the puck, because the 1 o'clock game tomorrow.
1: Scott Arneil after the morning practice yesterday at Hockey for All Center. And just in case you might have heard that phone ringing as we were speaking. And

0: I felt so fortunate because I thought Pionk was just going to give it to me. Has that happened to either of you over the years?
1: Okay, I've got a real good one. It was 2014, 2015, my first season. And I was, it was one of the first games, and I had to do my one-on-one with Paul Maurice at that time. And so we're in his office, and I start the interview doing the one-on-one, and all of a sudden I can feel my phone vibrating. My wife is calling me, and little to my knowledge at that point, that when the phone was ringing, if it wasn't in airplane mode, it shuts the recording off. So I ended up doing and finishing the interview with Paul. We only got about a minute of the six-minute interview. I was not going back to Paul Maurice at that point, Kelly, and asking him to do it again.
0: Yeah.
1: So we ran like a couple of clips, and that was our coach's show back in the day. So, yes, it has happened to me, but in a different circumstance. But all in all, principally the same.
0: Mitchell?
2: Yeah, you know what? I live my life with my phone on vibrates just to try to avoid that. But I've never had the situation that Paul just outlined, and I don't know how I would react outside of crawling into a little corner. So I've been lucky, knock on wood, so far.
0: Yeah, and the same thing happens to me, Paulie, on my phone. When someone calls, even though it's on vibrate, it ruins the rest of the interview. So then I'm sitting there and going to my buddy Dave Manuk from Illegal Curve or somebody else and saying, hey, can I get the audio from you? All right. John Shannon's perfect, so I don't even have to ask him because he's never done anything wrong in his entire career. We started that off with the conversation that we had with Scott O'Neill after the skate yesterday in Winnipeg. We're anticipating that it will be Stuart Skinner, but, Paul, can you confirm?
1: It will be Stuart Skinner, and what's interesting about this start here in Detroit, it will be a goalie in Stuart Skinner other than Connor Hellebuck that will start for the first time in Detroit in almost 8 years. The last time a goaltender for Winnipeg other than Connor Hellebuck, who would start in his hometown, started in this building was 2018. That was Lauren Brossoit. And he turned aside pretty much every shot as the Winnipeg Jets won 2-1 back in October of 2018. So it's been a long time coming, and it is strange, but Stuart Skinner will start here in goal for Detroit this afternoon.
0: And
1: or pardon me, against Detroit for the Jets this afternoon.
0: Right. No, you because you were thinking, Paulie, exactly what I was going to ask Mitchell. Who's going to start for Detroit?
2: Yeah, exactly, and it's John Gibson led the way for the Red Wings out here, so that's who they're going to be going with. It was kind of one of those things that you keep an eye on because as much as Detroit, you know, comes up on the losing end of their season opener against the Rangers, it didn't really sound like Todd McClellan had any issue goaltending-wise. He just felt it's just a matter of Detroit needs to take advantage of some offensive opportunities. Gibson only allowed one. The other one was an empty netter, so you can't really ask much more to your goaltender. So in goes John Gibson.
0: All right. Gabe Vilardi missed practice yesterday, Mitchell. Maintenance reasons, according to Scott O'Neill. I'm going to ask that he's probably out there for the skate, but is Cole Koepke as well?
2: Yes, they're both out here. Gabriel Vilardi did take the line rushes, so it looks like he's going to be good to go.
0: All right. So from that perspective then, John Shannon, what did you think of the play of that second line of Isaac Rosanne, Viggo Bjork, and Gabe Vilardi on Friday night against Boston?
3: There was a bit of a learning curve with the three guys. You know, let's face it, with the short preseason, they didn't have much time to play together other than some practices. And you know, the question becomes is that secondary scoring that Vilardi is supposed to offer there. And it's hard to think we're talking about secondary scoring with Gabe Vilardi based on what he did last year. That's going to be the challenge. He's, you know, to lead a line from the wing is going to be Velarde's real, in my mind, his real challenge this year, you know, making sure that the young guys, Rosine and Bjork contribute. I like Bjork's game. I think that is a couple of times that Rosine made a couple of mistakes. I don't know what you guys saw, but Rosine was, of the three, was the one that seemed to be the most challenged on Friday night. But as a line that is supposed to be a little bit offensive, they could probably open it up a little bit more and still have the strong defensive responsibilities.
0: Yeah, Gabe Vilardi did pick up a power play assist on the Kyle Connor goal, and so now is within five of 250 points for his career. Jets were within 98 seconds, Paul, of starting the season 1-0. How big of a downer do you think that was?

0: letting the lead get away and having to settle for a single point?
1: Well, I think that they looked at it post-game, at least from the comments there with the head coach and Scott Arneil, from the bigger picture, that they liked the way they played for the most part. But I would be concerned, certainly, about a 6-on-5 situation. That's why I asked the question of Scott Arneil today. Do you treat it like it is a penalty kill where you're an odd man situation? And for me, when it comes to that, whether it's penalty kill or 6-on-5, you have a defensive zone face-off. You have to win that draw, or at the very least, it has to be a tie-up. It was far too clean for Boston to win that draw and get it back to the point and then do what they did to get it toward the net and then have the scramble in front of the goal. So for me, there was a concern. I don't think they're overly disappointed because they liked the way they played overall, but some felt that instead of earning a point, they gave a point away in that one. I'll let the fans decide which way it went.
0: Yeah, Adam Lowry finished 11-11 on the night at the faceoff dot Mitchell Clinton. But you could go 11-1. But if that one is the faceoff you lost that led to a critical goal like that, that's all we remember, isn't it?
2: Well, and knowing the type of player and type of person Adam Lowry is, that's the only one he's going to remember as well. You know, I mean, there's a bunch of times over the course of my time with the Winnipeg Jets, and my time and Adam Lowry's time has kind of been pretty much commingled, where I've asked him a question just about something defensive structure or what happened on this play or whatever, and the first thing he'll say is, I have to win that draw.
0: Yeah.
2: That's the first thing that he'll always bring up. The only other thing that I would add on top of it is two of the Boston goals were things that I think Winnipeg will really want to clean up in this one. They talk about taking care of the guts of the ice. On both the Hagans goal and the tying goal, that net front got a little bit too visitor sweater for, I think, Winnipeg's liking. So look for a priority on taking away some sticks, establishing some body position a little bit earlier in that spot to keep that area clean.
0: So John Shannon, Paulie just said you've got to treat a 6-on-5 like it is a penalty killing situation. So does that mean then the Jets are no longer perfect on the PK after going 10-for-10 during the preseason and officially 2-for-2 on Friday night?
3: You know, it's funny, listening to Paul with Dylan Sandberg talk about the penalty kill and how aggressive they're going to be, you did wonder on the 6-on-5 where that aggressiveness went, and was that a factor in anything that we saw? But penalty killing is penalty killing. You know, six skaters is versus five skaters and a goaler is still even man strength. So I'm going to live with the statistics guys at the NHL and say they're still perfect in the penalty kill. But I think in the heart of hearts, I think the coaching staff knows that how to manage that 6-on-5 situation is going to have be something that they look at.
0: By the way, I mean, you were always in the bossy director's seat. You were just screaming at people rather than having to do the heavy lifting. But did you ever have an instance like the ringing cell phone during an interview to deal with in your time with Hockey Night in Canada?
3: When the ringing cell phone wasn't necessarily the issue. The issue for me has always been guys that are on the air texting each other. that's the one that goes on when you end up texting somebody and they're on the air and they reply and I'm saying, what are you doing talking to me? You're supposed to be on the air.
0: Yeah, so that's why they got the Shannon shout, eh?
3: That's right. Come on, put your phone down.
0: Yeah, exactly. Hey, Paul, we heard Scott Arneil and his players mention it repeatedly going into the Boston game. You know, the Bruins, a heavy team. Much different ball of wax to deal with today in Detroit, isn't it?
1: Yeah, they'll be a faster team. I think it'll be more finesse here today. This should play into Winnipeg's hands because they want to play fast. They want to play quick. They want to have that tempo. And I certainly think that they want to make sure that they can defend that way as well. So it'll be a good test from that standpoint for the Winnipeg Jets today. But I'll tell you what, Kelly, if they play like they did for the most part on Friday, and especially in that first 5 minutes, they'll be a tough team to handle against most teams this year because now we've seen that it's in them. It's capable of coming out, and you just want to make sure that what you saw in the first 5 or 6 minutes, and with respect to most of the game, is more of a consistent game that they have this year than what we saw for the most part last year.
0: Yeah, Mitchell, it's sometimes it could be just the little things. We heard Scott O'Neill and some of the players talk about in this second game, there isn't maybe that nanosecond of hesitation before you do what you're supposed to do.
2: Yeah, exactly. And you just kind of need those live reps at regular season game speed to get those reads, be put in those situations and whatever it may be. Sometimes it can be just something as small as when you're tracking back what route you take, you know, like just making sure that you're between the dots on the way back and making sure you're stopping and instead of circling. All those little things, they all add up, let alone all the quick reads you got to make in the defensive zone, especially if you get hemmed in there.
0: All right, fellas, have a great call this afternoon, as I know you will, from Little Caesars Arena in Detroit. Paul Edmonds and Mitchell Clinton will get out of their hair to let them have the last bit of pregame prep. John Shannon, we talked about this earlier on the pregame show, but now after discussing it with Helene St. James, is it just too easy for Detroit and Winnipeg to try and find a way to swap their unhappy stars?
3: Well, the answer is, it makes sense on paper. The Jets need a second-line center, and respectively, Dylan Larkin is no more than a second-line center in this league. One of the problems Detroit has is they're pricing him as a first-line center, and he's just not that. So that's one of the issues. I would say the bigger issue for me is I would have a difficult time for the Jets trading for another American player.
0: Mm-hmm. Yeah.
3: I mean, I think that's a factor. I mean, and we know that Dylan Larkin, with his no move, has the ability to control where he goes. So to me, this is one of those ones that you say, okay, yeah, we can. Do the hellebuck to Detroit for Larkin deal, but are we going to be facing the same thing a year from now with Larkin, with a similar scenario? I don't think that that's a positive situation for the Jets as a whole, even in the short term. So I think the bottom line is that as the season now has started and as we watch games go on, Kevin, we're going to get a better indication.
0: Kevin Hirschfield is who you talk to on Wednesday nights. My name's Kelly Moore, by the way. I'm with 680 CJOB here in Winnipeg. Yeah.
3: Sorry, Kelly. Sorry. You smartass. Anyway, so Kelly, the thing becomes, as the season starts to expand, we're going to see where the need is for Hellebuck. And we're going to be able to read that. And so patience is important at this time of year, I think. Mm-hmm. As long as the team is playing well, Kelly, as long as the team is playing well, which, indications are that they were okay on Friday night, they got a point. And if they win today, then there can be more patience from Kevin Cheveldayoff.
0: Yeah, that's who you were thinking of, I know. We're 1-1 on the pregame show now, because right off the top, I introduced Ken Wiebe as joining us from Pittsburgh. So Shannon and I are in a lot of trouble here. We just have not come ready to play for this day.
3: It's the
0: broadcast.
3: Day. It's these day games, Kelly.
0: Exactly. That's my excuse, I'm sticking to it. So then, okay, and I agree with everything that you said there, John. Two things here quick before we wrap up. For clarity's sake, when you said Detroit's pricing Dylan Larkin as a number first line setter, that's in terms of the ask for the trade, not the salary, because to me that's not a bad salary even for a second line center in today's brave new NHL.
3: Correct, but yeah. But as Helene told you, Sean Horkoff's in no position to say they're doing a rebuild. So they're the one thing that the Jets have in common with the Red Wings right now is they're looking for people to help them today.
0: Yeah. That's why
3: they're looking for. And so the value of Larkin is he's our first line center. We need somebody to fill that spot on that roster. And we probably need a little bit more. And then, and now it's compounded with, the defenseman issues that the Red Wings have, and so they're really up against it.
0: So now, is that a deal that Kevin Cheveldayoff would quickly say, where do I sign Simon Edvinson for Connor Hellebuck?
3: Well, The answer is I think it certainly would be something that would have to be contemplated. I still think that this team needs a second line center. So the question becomes is can something be constructed? And if Edmondson's not going, if Edmondson's leaving town, you know, the Red Wings are going to need another defenseman too. So it's not as if it's one for one. It's not as if it's one for one. And then the other thing is the Jets would have to be given permission to negotiate a deal with Edmondson.
0: Yes. Right? Yeah. Yep. No, there's all sorts of moving parts to it, but I thought it begged the conversation here. Come back and wrap things up. John will have his keys to the game. I'll have a sort of scoreboard update. There is one National Football League game that was played early this morning overseas in London, but for the most part, it'll be a scoreboard preview coming up next here on the pregame show before Paul and Mitchell get the keys to the car in the Motor City on 680 CJOB.
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8: A lot of things to clean up as well, just the details, you know, tracking back a little bit better. You know, they had some guys that made a lot of plays too. We got to be, I think, better in a D zone, taking away the slot. You saw on that 6-on-5 goal too, and a couple other chances. But overall, I thought, you know, it was a lot of good jump, and obviously the result wasn't there, but, you know, we can build off that.
0: Kyle Connor from the Post Game Show Friday night on the to-do list heading into Detroit this afternoon as we welcome you back to the pregame show. I would suspect that there are a few of those things on Kyle Connor's list, John Shannon, that would factor into your keys.
3: Yeah, the fascination for me about this one, Kelly, is that neither team now will have to face those long opening ceremonies. You know, the Jets open player introductions Friday, the Red Wings player introductions Friday. So this will be a quick start, and I think a quick start's important for the Jets, particularly with their facing their first back-to-back of the season with tomorrow night in Pittsburgh. I think the first period, a fast start, is important for this hockey club, and trying to take advantage of some of the inexperience of the Red Wings, being a little more physical. Sure, some of those defensemen in Detroit are big, but at the same time, I think the Jets, if they can keep the puck in the offensive zone a lot more and dominate the first period, it will take and alleviate some of the pressure of what they have to do for the last 40 minutes. It's going to be fascinating to see how much Mo Sider plays.
0: Yeah,
3: he might get close to 30 minutes today, Kelly, if Todd McClellan thinks that that's the only way they can win. And That's a ton of pressure to put on the young guy.
0: It sure is, yeah. Played 27 in the season opener, the 2-0 loss to the New York Rangers. I also think, too, the Jets have to exploit Detroit being so thin down the middle in this game, John.
3: Well, and, you know, when you look at what Mark Scheifele and Adam Lowry and Vladimir Nemeshnikov are and the veterans that they are, I think that they would realize that, too. And to your point in the pregame show, Viggo Bjork, you know, he can go toe to toe with any of those young guys that they that the Red Wings have at center too. So to me, strength down the middle for Winnipeg is a huge advantage for the Jets today.
0: Absolutely. Four other games around the National Hockey League. The Utah Mammoth, who have blistered opponents rather by a 10-1 margin in their first two games, are visiting the Rangers at Madison Square Garden. That's a 5 o'clock start Central Time. Florida without Sasha Barkov for at least the next 10 games. And I'm thinking, John, that's going to go beyond. They're in Anaheim, who hung on for a 4-3 victory in Vegas Friday night after having a 4-0 lead well into that game.
3: You know, everybody thinks that the Pacific Division is Vegas and Edmonton and everyone else. I've been watching San Jose play.
0: Yeah.
3: They've won in overtime twice now. Anaheim, I think it's going to be a huge dogfight in the Pacific Division and therefore in the Western Conference.
0: Yeah, Macklin Celebrini, he's been front and center in those Sharks victories for sure. Calgary gave up 4 unanswered goals in the third period. They've now been outscored 10-2 in back-to-back losses. They visit Seattle tonight looking to rebound from a 3-1 loss in Edmonton. And the aforementioned Vegas Golden Knights are in Vancouver to play the offensive powerhouse Canucks in a late start. The Manitoba Moose, after a 3-0 win over Chicago, Dom DeVincentis was absolutely spectacular yesterday afternoon. I would suspect Thomas Milich will get the start. That's a 2 o'clock face-off at Canada Life Center. Our good friend Daniel Fink and Quentin Howden, they'll have the play-by-play on CJOB.com for you. And one game in the National Football League this morning, Indianapolis, Jonathan Taylor, 95 yards rushing and a couple of touchdowns, defeated the Washington Commanders 30-13. That is our pregame show. Big thanks to Braden Owosco here at 201 Portage Avenue for outstanding production values. John will hang around for analysis during the intermissions of the postgame show. Before the puck drop news is next with Ross Levington, and then we will have the Jets and the Detroit Red Wings on 680 CJOB.
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13: Global news at Puck Drop. I'm Ross Levitan. Drivers can expect delays continuing at Keniston and Grant. Repaving should be done at 6 o'clock tonight. Northbound Keniston reduced to one lane. No left turns onto Grant. Grant also closed in both directions at the intersection. Westbound traffic must turn north onto Keniston, while eastbound traffic is being diverted south. A fair in Manitoba saw the province's largest recorded pumpkin. Yes, we're into October. Fall means pumpkins and Halloween. A pumpkin at the Roland Pumpkin Fair in the village of Roland, just southwest of town, was weighed on Saturday, and a scale showed it was 782 kilograms. That's 1,725 pounds. The pumpkin belongs to Corny Banman, who hails from the regional municipality of Stanley. Banman says he used a lot of fertilizer to grow Manitoba's largest recorded pumpkin. And the U.S. Coast Guard has confirmed debris spotted off the coast of Nantucket, which is about 150 kilometers southeast of Boston, is that of an Ontario air ambulance reported missing yesterday. Search crews are seeking to find those who were on the Canadian Gulfstream jet, including two passengers and four crew who were traveling to Boston from Bermuda. At a news conference yesterday, search and rescue coordinator Captain John McTamney said the USCG has searched about 7,300 square kilometers over 53 hours so far. A Coast Guard chopper, planes, a 47-foot rescue boat, and a massive fast response cutter are all combing the waters today. Global news time is 12 o'clock. 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
1: After Friday night's season-opening loss to the Boston Bruins in overtime, the Winnipeg Jets and their head coach called the start of the NHL season an evolution. In other words, duplicate the elements of the game you liked, but work on improving on the aspects you felt need some attention for the next time out. Well, it won't take long for the Jets to have that opportunity, as they'll get right back at it today here in Detroit against the always challenging Red Wings. For Winnipeg, if they play like they did on Friday, for the most part, they'll find a lot more success than disappointment this season, especially early on, with 3 games in 4 days out of the gate. And Mitchell Clinton building on Friday's game is the priority for Winnipeg this afternoon, but they'll face an equally eager Red Wings team that is also in search of their first win of the season as well.
2: That's right, Paul. This game might have a bit of a different feel than the one against Boston, but the importance of getting that season-opening win won't be. A road win for Winnipeg is great for the standings, but also a nice bit of momentum rolling into Pittsburgh, while Detroit wants to get this 4-game homestand back on track. While today doesn't project to be as physical as the clash with the Bruins, pace and speed will be just as crucial to Winnipeg's success. In order to play fast, the Jets need to read the game quickly and pressure the puck all over the ice. That means using their feet to take away time and space. The team that can do that best this afternoon while capitalizing on the offensive opportunities that come from it will be the ones strolling out of the building with 2 points.
1: It's the Jets and the Detroit Red Wings from the Motor City. It's coming up next. 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
1: Game two of the regular season. Paul Edmunds, Mitchell Clinton with you. Glad to have you along this afternoon, folks. It's the first matinee of the year for the Winnipeg Jets. It's also the beginning of their first of nine sets of back-to-back. And they'll be in Pittsburgh tomorrow night. In game one of back-to-backs last year, they weren't very good. They were 2-6-1. Much better in the second game, which defies the odds, but they were 6-3 in game two. They'll look to improve, certainly, on both of those, but more specifically today in game number one. They've lost three in a row to Detroit, and Detroit has some problems personally, like the Winnipeg Jets do. But Detroit did lose in a shutout fashion to the New York Rangers on Friday night. Winnipeg lost in overtime, so both these two teams are still searching for their first win of the year. They'll meet again coming up in Winnipeg on March the 9th, and that will conclude the two-game season series. Let's go downstairs for O Canada and the Star-Spangled Banner with Monica Notaro. Oh.

0: Our referees for today's game are Corey Savrett and Gore Dwyer. On the line, Brandon Grillo and Ryan Gibbons. Let's have a look at the starting lineups to do that. Here's Mitchell.
1: Thank you, Paul. It's John Gibson between the pipes for the Detroit Red Wings. 7-11-3 in his career against the Winnipeg Jets with an .896 save percentage. On the blue line, Anton Johansson and Justin Falk. And up front, Michael Rasmussen, JT Compher, and Keegan Kolesar. For the Winnipeg Jets, it's Stuart Skinner, 4-2-1 in his career against the Detroit Red Wings with a .924 save percentage. Up front, it'll be Morgan Barron, Adam Lowry, and Brad Lambert. And on the blue line, Dylan Sandberg and Neil Pionk.
0: 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Jets in white, Red Wings are in red. Jets are flying from our broadcast left to right. Teams will come to center ice to get it started. Lowry against Compher. First matinee of the year. And the puck is dropped, and it's showtime from Detroit, Michigan. Glad to have you along on the radio home of the Winnipeg Jets, Power 97 and 680 CJOB. Howdy, folks tuning in on the World Wide Web and on the NHL app across North America and worldwide. Quickly down inside that Detroit end. Morgan Barron after it there. Compher trying to tie him up. Justin Falk is there toward that corner. Lambert took a bit of a cross check from behind from Johansson. It's sent around to the near side. Picked up now by Johansson. Played around the boards. Lowry will try to stop that. He couldn't. It's then scooted out towards center ice. Rasmussen will get to it and tumble it down inside that Winnipeg end. Changing on the fly early on. Sandberg with a puck out of his own zone to the near side for Pionk. Cuts in toward the middle at center ice, and he'll snap it in. Bounced off a stick. After it goes Moritz Seider. Send it around to the near side for Albert Johansson. Up along the boards for Raymond. Raymond gave it away. Shifley onto the far side. Tried to click with Kyle Connor, the Detroit product, and he was knocked off the puck, but Winnipeg goes back after it. Shifley back in behind the net. Stripped of the puck there, and Lucas Raymond will come away with it for Alex DeBrincat. DeBrincat longly pass to the far side for Raymond. He scoots through that, neutralized quickly, dropped it for Kopp. Shoots, is off the rush. Kopp came in. That was off the side of the net, and then a stuff job on the same side is stopped there by Skinner, and Seider at the point will hold the line on a rebound, and his shot goes off a stick up and over the back glass, and out of play it goes. Mitchell Clinton's game day analysis is brought to you by the HVAC Doctor. Breathe easier, live better. 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
1: It's hard to be in this building and not think of when Kyle Connor got his 500th career point and one of the best first periods I think I've ever seen him play. Just a man on a mission, and very early on in this game finds himself open in the slot. Winnipeg tries to get the puck to him. It's a little bit out of his reach, but a great opportunity early.
0: Emmett Finney trying to dig that puck off that dot to the left of Skinner. Detroit wins it. Got it back toward the line. Ben Chiarot, his shot is stopped. Rebound off a deflection, and fighting for top of that blue ice and crease is Stuart Skinner, and he'll make the save and hang on for a whistle. Ben Chiarot inks a new 3-year deal, so he'll be in Detroit for a little while longer. 806 games played in the National Hockey League, a lot of those with the Winnipeg Jets. Not that far away from here in Hamilton, Ontario, is his home. Got a face-off to the right of Skinner. Seems weird not to have Connor Hellebuyck in goal for the Winnipeg Jets. As we mentioned the pregame show, first time since 2018, almost 8 years, that Connor Hellebuyck has not been the goaltender to start here in Detroit for Winnipeg against the Red Wings. Back then it was Lorne Brossoit. He won a game where he kicked aside 27-28. Shot from the point, kicked away again on the right pad there by Skinner. Off that shot on the far side from Sandin Pelika. Winnipeg will lift it back out towards center ice. The bouncing puck finds the stick of Velarde. Crossed over the line, curls up. Velarde waits, turns, and fires from the blue line. That bounced off his shin pad. Picked up by Sandin Pelika. Played for Arvidsson to the near side. Couldn't get any further there than center ice. It's jammed up along the boards and tumbled back inside that Winnipeg end. And Bauer will slow it down as both teams will make a change.
1: Good opportunity for that York line to get up ice. Gabriel Velarde smart to try the cut back there and try to find that next layer. They were really good, especially defensively against the Boston Bruins. Now it's just a matter of trying to spend a little bit more time in that offensive zone.
0: Appleton will dig it off the wall inside his own zone, kick it back around, try to reverse here. Sent by Danielson around the board to the near side. Winnipeg will pick that off as Nemestikov put it back toward the line, but reaching for it, coming in a half a second late was Ferraro, and he couldn't hold the line. Winnipeg regroups at center ice. They'll dump it back inside that Detroit end. Center on the boards and a race for the puck, and Appleton will go after it there against Morrissey. Morrissey will win it. He guides it to the near side, and D-to-D for DeMello. DeMello will dump it in. Rims around back in behind the net. Picked up by Albert Johansson. Johansson tried to get it out. Stopped there by Lambert. Lambert will try to get it in toward the middle. Broken up and on the far side. Comfer will hop inside the Winnipeg end. Shoots on the fly. That stick save made by Skinner. Goes in toward the corner. Winnipeg will get it back out towards center ice. Good body check thrown there as Lambert absorbed that. Came out towards center ice and sent back inside that Winnipeg end. Morrissey goes back after. Tied up there. Couple of players. Two, four, six of them after. It rolls along the board to the near side, and Lambert will try to get it out. He can't. It stays inside the zone. After it again are a couple of players in Comfort and DeMello. Winnipeg tries to reverse. Barron is there trying to kick it around the boards. He couldn't. It goes to the side of the Winnipeg net. An alert on that is Stu Skinner, and he'll cover up and hang on for a whistle. 16-18 remaining in this first period. No score.
1: And on that rush up ice that Detroit had, Morgan Barron ended up being the first forward back and ended up kind of in that center position, if you will, even with Adam Lowry on the line. So a little bit of a miscommunication, it looked like, down by the goal line there in terms of being able to get to that puck as quickly as Morgan Barron would have liked, and he would have been looking for Adam Lowry in the wing.
0: A little bit of coaching going on with the head coach, Scott Arneil, and Brad Lambert at the bench. And Scott Arneil talked about that. As Winnipeg lost the draw on the shot came in, that went wide. Scott Arneil said that in the preseason, his coaching staff doing more coaching now at the start of the year with a short training camp and some new systems than in the past. Winnipeg threw that neutral ice. Kyle Connor tried to drop it off there. Winnipeg and Sandberg couldn't hold the line. He'll backpedal out towards center ice. Now to the near side for Cole Perfetti. Cross the line. He'll drop it now for Connor. Connor knocks it into where the corner. Perfetti goes after it. Back for Connor. Connor in direct back toward the line. DeMello up top. Morrissey fires. And it's kicked away by Gibson. Rebound grabbed there by Connor. Again on the far side. Morrissey walking and shooting. Stop. Rebound on the put back by Perfetti. And he just shot it. He wanted to go to the near side. It went awkwardly off the blade of his stick to the far side. And somehow Gibson made the save. Detroit sends it all the way down. This will be icing against the Red Wings.
1: And that's just Kyle Connor basically telling the Detroit Red Wings, yeah, you're not getting a free breakout here. He is able to catch them from behind and force that turnover. And twice on that shift, he was the one that was able to get that thing low to high. Then he takes it away from Lucas Raymond. And once again, over to Josh Morrissey. He was able to come down to that left circle, almost to the dot, and fire that slap shot. Rebound everywhere. Winnipeg just not quite able to get it over that goal line.
0: Viggo Bjork will take the draw to the left of Gibson. It's Andrew Kopp, and Kopp will win it. Sent around for Axel Sandin Pelika. Up along the wing now for Raymond. Tapped off the boards out towards center ice. Winnipeg will regroup, and Rozan in across the line. Rozan in toward the middle of the ice. Didn't shoot the puck, put it back to the line. DeMello one-timer fanned on that to break it now for Emmett Finney. Finney rolls off a check, scoots down the left wing boards, curls back in behind the net. Rozan is in tow. Finney still with it. Rubbed off a body check, came back toward the line. Shot came in from Moritz Seider, and that goes off a stick and wide. Falk will try to hold the line. He works his way in toward the corner. Winnipeg will move it up along the boards. After again is Finney. Finney back in behind the net. His pass out in front, intercepted by DeMello. DeMello softly rolled it around to the far side for Roseanne, and he will flip it back out towards center ice. 14 and a half remaining in the opening period. No score in the hockey game. Arvidsson gave it away to Pionk. Right on the tape there in the middle of the ice for Namestnikov. He will scoot through that neutral zone and dump it in. Winnipeg will go after it. It's center out on the far side. Detroit's back out towards center ice. And after it there is England. He will dump it down inside that Winnipeg end. Michael Brandsing, knee guard, is there as well. Now back in behind the net for Appleton. Appleton will try to get it back toward the line. Broken up by Iafallo. Iafallo will send it off a shin pad and direct it out towards center ice. Seider back inside his own zone, behind his own net. Sent out towards center ice. Brancic, knee guard, over his stick. It rolls down inside that Winnipeg end. Icing washed out. Bauer now for Ferraro. Rimmed around the boards. Intercepted there. Ferraro goes back after it. It finds toward the front of the net, and it's knocked down. Good body check there. Bauer on Brancic, knee guard. And he takes the puck. That was Tyrell Bauer. And Winnipeg will slow it down back in behind their own net as both teams will make some changes.
1: If you're hockey radio fan in Winnipeg, number one, thank you. Two, you'll recognize the name Michael Brancic-Niegaard as member of the Grand Rapids Griffins that played against the Manitoba Moose in the Calder Cup playoffs last year. 20 goals in the American League.
0: To the near side. Winnipeg will try to get it out, and they do. Partial break, and here is Lambert down the right wing boards. He will put it into where the middle, now coming in late for Lowry, and Lowry couldn't take it from his skate to his stick on that pass that went from Lambert to Ferraro to Lowry, coming right down Broadway. Back the other way is Sandin Pelika, and Detroit is going to be offside at the Jets line. 13:01 remaining in this opening period. We're awaiting the game's first goal. Back after these, you're listening to Play Now. Winnipeg Jets hockey from the Motor City on the radio home of the Jets, Power 97 and 680 CJOB.
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0: 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Jets gear, the official team store of the Winnipeg Jets. 13 minutes remaining in the first period. No score here in Detroit. Sent down inside that Winnipeg end. DeMello will go after it. Puck is up in the air. It will come down. Batted there by one of the Jets up along the boards here for Perfetti. Working against Kopp. Perfetti came away with the puck. Got it ahead now for Scheifele. He will nudge it ahead on the far side for Connor. Back for Scheifele trying to split the D. Got taken off stride there. Goes after the puck. Back in behind that Red Wings net. Trying to get it out in front. Intercepted by Sider and out towards center ice. Now Johansson slithers inside the zone. A long shot toward the net. That went off of Skinner. Winnipeg will send it all the way down. Ice will be the call against the Jets.
1: And once again, Mark Scheifele showing just that ability that he has just to gain body position, but also use his speed. One of those things that you just never think of with Mark Scheifele. Yeah, he's got the great shot, the great vision on the ice and everything, and his ability to use his body, but guy can move too, you know, and he was able to use that speed and body position combination to help Winnipeg get in on that forecheck by splitting the D, and then once that puck gets below the goal line, he starts to create with that line with Connor and Perfetti.
0: Back in the line, Anton Johansson will send it toward the net. That goes off a stick and wide. Scheifele will gather that up, played off the board, but not out. Stays inside the zone. Finney back in on the net, tried to put it out in front, hit a skate, came back with the line, ball shoots off of DeMello and guided in toward the corner. Winnipeg will try to dig at it again. Falk will pinch in, come away with the puck, put it in toward the middle. Prancic Lingard will try a one-timer, fanned on that. Bouncing puck back in behind the net for Arvidsson. Arvidsson working against a couple of Jets. He scoots out of the corner with it, still has the puck. Played it back down low, cycling going on here. Finney with the puck for Detroit. Finney shoots from a bad angle. Off a stick just wide. Good shift for Detroit. Back to the line. Arvidsson slap shot off a stick and wide. Deflected in front. Finally, Winnipeg will pounce on a loose puck and get it out towards center ice. And Scheifele at the end of a long shift will send it down. And we'll get an icing call against the Jets. And that top line for Winnipeg will not be able to change as Perfetti and Scheifele are stuck out there. Rosane has to go back. And Kyle Connor, I think, will have to hop the boards unless they maintain that Velarde was out there in time.
1: Yeah, it just goes to show the importance of being able to get the puck out when you can along the wall. A couple of times it came up on both wings on that last shift, and Winnipeg unable to get it out. Of course, the D from Detroit are going to be active in that situation, knowing that this line's been out there for a while. Scheifele now trying to take as much time as he can before getting into that dot.
0: Face off to the right of Stu Skinner. So the whole line is back out there. 81, 91, and 55. Winnipeg wins the draw. Paddled up along the boards there by DeMello. Placed off the boards by Scheifele out towards center ice, and Kyle Connor at least gets over to the bench. And now it's Perfetti's turn, and now Scheifele is. Detroit sends it back inside that Winnipeg end. Skinner wrapped it around the boards over the stick there of Rosane. Back to the near side here. And Andreas Englund will hold the line. Shoots it in toward the corner. They're going 11-7 this afternoon here in Detroit. So 11 forward, 7 D. And Winnipeg now will bust out of their own zone. Viggo Bjork to the near side. Pionk jumps up. Slap shot upon entry. Easily handled by Gibson. Rebound goes in toward the corner. Moved up along the wing and snapped out towards center ice by DeBrincat. Winnipeg will regroup. And here's Rosane now for Bjork. Bjork moving in. A backhand. What a stop. Did he hit the post? Or did Gibson make the save? What a move by Viggo Bjork. And we're going to get a tripping call coming up against the Winnipeg Jets. And Gabe Velarde over in the corner, but Viggo Bjork just about had his first one. I said that on Friday night as well.
6: Winnipeg penalty number 13, 2 minute minor for tripping.
1: Yeah, the guy could easily have two goals already. It's a quick transition play, and that's something that Winnipeg really wants to do. It's a quick up by Neil Pionk, and then a chip play into the middle of the ice for Viggo Bjork, and he goes in, and this might go off the post. He's that close. He beat Gibson with the backhand and ends up going off the post, and then it's shortly after that that Gabriel Velarde below the goal line. He doesn't like the call, but ends up taking the tripping penalty.
0: Jets penalty kills are free of Manitoba four dealers. No score in the hockey game. 10:34 remaining this opening period. Face off to the right of Stu Skinner. Moritz Seider to the near side to DeBrincat. DeBrincat shoots with 41 goals last year. Stopped by Skinner. Rebound grabbed there by DeMello. Can't get it out. Goes back toward the line, and Moritz Seider will hold the line onto the far side. For Raymond to the near side to DeBrincat. Slings it toward the net. Arvidsson a redirect in front. That goes off the stick of Skinner. And the rebound gobbled up there by Lowry, and he'll dump at the distance.
1: Nice little play by Dylan DeMello there. Two members of the Red Wings coming at him, and he's still able to make that between the legs backhand pass. A nice outlet pass to get Winnipeg that definite clear.
0: Lucas Raymond to the near side for Kopp. Shuttle down inside that Winnipeg, and Sandberg will break that up, and he feeds it now ahead for Neil Pionk. 3-on-2 for Winnipeg, shorthanded. Pionk on the far side to the near side. Slung toward the net by Connor. Rebound, Iafallo turned and fired, and he fanned on it. It came back toward the line, held by Sandberg. Near side, Iafallo on a redirect, and he just chipped it wide on a three-way passing play that also involved Kyle Connor. Two glorious chances for Winnipeg, shorthanded. 9.5 remaining in the first period, no score.
1: Could almost see Kyle Connor's eyes widen as that puck came free in the Winnipeg Jets zone, and good on Neil Pionk to jump up in that rush as well. Sometimes it's good to have numbers going up ice on shorthanded.
0: Finney will dump it in. Hansig, Egard will go after it again. Center on the board to the far side. Still some power play time, and Falk to the near side for Sandin Pelikov for Falk. Now in toward the middle for Brancic. Migard, he will then get it back to Falk. Falk onto the far side, controlled by Detroit. Down low now again for Rasmussen. Fanned on that, try to chip it back for Finney. Falk will hold the line for Brancic. Migard. Brancic, Migard now for Rasmussen. Back door, and that was broken up by Winnipeg, but it doesn't come outside the zone. Kept into the near side by Sandin Pelikov. Sandin Pelikov on the near side hash. Cross ice pass to the far side there for Seider. Up top now for Falk. Back for Seider on the far side. Now for Finney. Finney trying to get it back out in front. A backhand went through the slot. Nobody home. Penalty is over. Velarde out of the penalty box. Shot came in. Stopped by Skinner. Rebound. Hauled down again by Emmett Finney. Sent back toward the line. Falk will hold that. Put it back in behind the net. After it, Ferraro, he's tied up. Appleton will scoot away from some traffic. He will try to play it along the boards, and Winnipeg finally sorts it out. They came away with a puck. DeMello up along the boards on the far side now for Barron. Barron towards center ice, and he'll get it down. Winnipeg will get the desired line change. Another successful penalty kill for the Winnipeg Jets and your Manitoba Ford dealers. Jets are back to full strength. Detroit 0-1 with a man advantage, no score. Hopper across the line there for Kolesar. Kolesar will backhand it back in behind the net. Now we're going to get a fight. Kolesar and Bauer. And Kolesar throwing right hands on Bauer. Bauer's come back. He got down to one knee, came back. They've seatbelted each other, back in behind the net, trying to get separated. Bauer's lost his helmet, throwing a couple of body shots with rights on Kolesar. And now he switched to lefts. Has Bauer. Kolesar still tying him up. Now Kolesar with an uppercut and an overhand left hand. A couple more lefts there by Bauer, and he knocks Kolesar down.
1: Not going to profess to be an expert on this art of the game, but anytime you're going up against a player that can switch hands like Tyrell Bauer can, even if you're as tough as Keegan Kolesar is, it presents obviously a big challenge. And George the Rock posted about Tyrell Bauer's first NHL game and fight after the first game, and I'm sure he would enjoy what he saw there as well.
0: Well, that was a pretty good tilt. We'll clean up the gloves, the sticks, and we'll straighten out the tempers, and we'll come back with some more hockey from the Motor City right after the 7:50, 7:50 remaining in the first period, awaiting the game's first goal. 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
0: No extra penalties after that fight with Bauer and Kolesar. 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No score in the hockey game. 7:50 remaining in this first period.
1: And Kolesar went down the tunnel to the wings room, I would imagine, for repairs. They're just looking for somebody. I believe they're going to get somebody in the box just to serve during that time.
0: By the way, while we have a moment, congratulations to all of the 2026 Manitoba Hockey Hall of Fame inductees at last night's dinner. We trust it was a special night for everyone involved, and I know Kelly went in, that being Kelly Moore, a couple of years ago. You have a story to tell about an inductee from this past year, Mitchell, and who was involved last night. I'm out in that southwest part of the province. Came back toward the line. Morrissey's, we're back to live action. Slap shot off a stick. That goes wide. Slammed around the boards, but not out. Winnipeg will hold the line out in front. Velarde's shot quickly toward the net after it was dug out of the corner by Perfetti. Stopped by Gibson. Dumped the distance right on top of Skinner. Icing washed out. We'll let you get to that in a second here. 7.5 remaining in the opening period. No score. Shifley, nice move in toward the middle. Crossed over the line. Shifley tried to play it back toward the line. Has to regroup. He'll gather it up again. On the fill is Connor for Shifley. High slot shoot. Kicked away by Gibson. Rebound in toward the corner. Winnipeg, first one on that again. Here is Velarde. He'll play it down low. Velarde now for Perfetti out in front. A backhand Velarde. Velarde on the far side. That stops. Slung toward the net on the rebound by Shipley. Stopped again. Back toward the near side. Connor shot. Deflected in front. They score! Cole Perfetti is going to get the goal off a deflection. And Winnipeg will open up the scoring. It's 1-0 for the Jets. Just a couple seconds shy of 7 minutes remaining in this first period.
1: Yeah, they gave the unsportsmanlike to Keegan Kolesar as well for starting that fight. And Winnipeg takes advantage on the power play. Once again, it's all about puck retrievals, right? Winnipeg gets a couple of pucks to the net, but they're able to come up with it. And then it's really hard to describe what happens here because Cole Perfetti goes to make a play on the puck. It's a high tip that goes off of Falk and flutters into the back of the net over the top of Gibson. And then I believe Detroit is assessed another penalty here, also for unsportsmanlike, this time for Comfort.
0: So it's a power play goal for Cole Perfetti, his first goal of the year. And it comes at 13:04. And Winnipeg is 1-for-1 with the man advantage. They'll go on their second. And it'll be another 5-on-4 for the Winnipeg Jets. So Perfetti at 13:04. Kyle Connor will get an assist. And Perfetti's first of the year. Winnipeg has opened up the scoring for the second straight game to start the year. And Winnipeg quickly down inside that Detroit end. Niederreiter rolled it around to the far side for Rozane. He'll leave it for Namestnikov. Namestnikov back in toward the corner. Rozane now back in behind the goal for Bjork. Back toward the line for Neil Pionk. And it took a funny bounce and hopped over his stick. And he'll have to go back and retrieve that back inside his own zone.

0: Detroit Red Wings, who gave up a power play goal in the first period against the New York Rangers that ultimately ends up being the game winner in that one. So PK a focus for them as well.
1: Shifley got across the line, lost the puck. Winnipeg will regroup, and here's Velarde across the line. Velarde spins away from a check, got it into where the slide. Here comes Kyle Connor right down Broadway, and backhand, he scores! Kyle Connor with his second goal of the year. It's another power play goal, and Winnipeg leads it 2-0 with just over 5 minutes remaining in this opening period.
0: And it is just a filthy backhand is what it is. Gabriel Velarde on the entry makes a nice play to cut back and draw some of the penalty killers to him, and Kyle Connor is able to attack the area with speed. Velarde just leaves it for him, and Connor does the rest. Comes flying in, Cole Perfetti, net front, taking away the eyes of John Gibson, doing a good job of staying out of the crease and not interfering with Gibson's ability to make the stop, and then Connor goes high, short side. Wow.
1: 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Right off the ensuing faceoff, sent towards Stuart Skinner. He'll glove that down and hang on for a whistle. 5:15 remaining in the first period. 2-0 Winnipeg. 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
1: Cole Perfetti, Kyle Connor have power play goals for Winnipeg. They lead it 2-0, 5:15 remaining in this first period. Winnipeg Jets Hockey brought to you in part by the HVAC doctor and Winnipeg Clinic. Face off to the right of Stuart Skinner. So get your story ready about the one of the inductees for the 2026 Manitoba Hockey Hall of Fame. They had the dinner last night. That's always a good time. Winnipeg retrieves the puck back in behind their own net. Rolled around on the far side. Morgan Barron goes after it. Squeezed out there. DeMello trying to help out. Back in behind his own goal. Barron frees it up. DeMello did a good job there to help out. Barron flipped it up along the boards. And Sherratt knocked it inside that Jets bench. And out of play it goes. So, way you go.
0: Well, it kind of fits in because it's Kids Day here in Detroit as well. So when I was, I'm going to say, 7 or 8 years old, I spent a lot of time around the Killarney hockey rink and watching the senior team there, the Killarney Shamrocks, and they would be going up against Boys of Ames pretty often. Whenever Boys of Ames was in town, a man by the name of Ivan Strain, who went into the Manitoba Sports Hall of Fame yesterday, he would have me. I don't know, he found out, I'm sure it was my mom, that knew that I was kind of interested in doing this type of stuff, so he'd have me on, he'd have me calculating shots and giving those updates at the intermission. So really cool to see him go in, and you just never know, right, when you're helping a young kid out who it's going to benefit, and I appreciate all of his help.
1: Shot from side of the slot, off the back of the leg there of DeMello, grabbed to the near side by Brandsing Niegaard, and he'll get it back toward the line for Sherratt. I was going to ask you, did you get paid and how much? But we both know the answer to that.
0: Yeah, exactly.
1: Yes. Lambert back inside his own zone. Didn't like the read. He'll curl up and now find some open ice. And Brad Lambert through that neutral ice here. He will dump it inside off that glass of that Detroit end. After it goes

0: Johansson will play it around to the near side for his deep partner in Sherratt. Back for Albert Johansson. Through that neutral ice with some speed. He'll flip it down inside that Winnipeg end. Albert Johansson races after it. Winnipeg will knock it in toward the corner. Iafallo scraped off his stick there by Lucas Raymond. Center out on the near side. Nemestikov will golf chop with a backhand out towards center ice. Albert Johansson for Sider. Back for Johansson inside his own zone to the near side for Kopp. Redirected at center ice, and it goes down inside that Winnipeg end. Neil Pionk with it. Nice pass in toward the middle to a button-hooking Nemestikov. Outlet it to the near side for Nita Ryder. He got it down inside that Detroit end. Detroit will shuffle it back up along the boards, and Kopp will bump there with Pionk in front of that Jets bench. 3:20 remaining in the opening period. 2-0 Winnipeg, and a couple of power play goals by Perfetti and Connor. Big hit to the near side here as Anton Johansson hit Niederreiter, and the fans like that at center ice. Winnipeg back of the retrieve inside their own zone. Viggo Bjork bumped off the puck by Appleton. Freed up for Compher. Back inside his own zone. Compher for Johansson. Now into toward the middle for Appleton across the line. Rasmussen moving in. Shoots! Stopped by Skinner, and he'll hang on for a whistle. 3 minutes remaining. First period, 2-0 Winnipeg.
1: It was one of those situations where I was going to be curious if that ended up being offside. Rasmussen kind of had to do a little bit of a jig at the blue line to keep himself onside. My guess is ultimately would have been, but for the most part, you have to like how Winnipeg's come out in this period. They spend a lot of time in the offensive zone, and when you've had the offensive opportunities, the power play's been able to convert. You really like to see that from Winnipeg early in the season.
0: Sherratt, left side point, slap shot on a face-off win. Popped off a skate there of Rasmussen. Goes in toward the corner. Collected by Sandine Pelika. He will walk the line, get to his forehand, turn and fire from the near side. Again, bounced off a body. Winnipeg doing a real good job of boxing out and blocking shots in that slot area. Rosane will pick up the puck. Isak Rosane will one-hand it ahead for Bjork. He put it nicely onto the stick there. Velarde, who tried to curl it back in toward the middle and pull it back, and he overskated the puck and lost possession of it. And Detroit will quickly send it down inside that Winnipeg end and make a change.
1: Five blocks now already for Winnipeg, and that's a good idea of sacrificing, but also making sure that those shots are coming from the outside and you have an ability to block them before they get to Skinner.
0: Shifley digs it out of the corner, put it back out in front for Perfetti. His shot is blocked. Perfetti with 2 points already. Now another shot on a one-timer, and he hammered it just wide, looking for point number three. Bounced off the back wall, swing and a miss, trying to hold the line there. The right side point by Pionk. He has to turn his skates to go back and retrieve that. To the near side, Perfetti tried to move it up along the boards. Stop there, and Shifley will gather it up and play it softly back inside his own zone, and Winnipeg will methodically try to come up the ice. Neil Pionk didn't like the read and curls back. 1:35 remaining in the opening period. It's been a dandy for the Winnipeg Jets. A couple of power play goals and leading it 2-0. 90 seconds remaining in the first frame. Ferraro off the board from the far side for Lambert. Stuffed down inside that Red Wings end. Rolled around to the near side and moved up along the boards. Paddled back out towards center ice by the Red Wings. No further than center ice. Sandberg far side for Morrissey. Up along the wing there, and Barron couldn't handle that. Raymond will scoop back inside that Winnipeg end. Raymond into the slot for Kopp. Knocked away. Good back check there. And Winnipeg will get the puck, as was Morgan Barron that came and took that puck away from Kopp. Now Morrissey to center ice will dump it in. Falk will shoot it back out towards center ice and right on the tape there of DeBrincat. Now for Kopp. Swiftly through that neutral ice. Dropped it for DeBrincat. Slings it toward the net. That went wide. Maybe partially off Skinner. Rebound collected by Raymond. Raymond on the far side. DeBrincat back toward the line. D to D from Sider. Sider, a wrist shot toward the net. That went off the side of the goal. Kept in by Albert Johansson. He takes a hit from behind on the far side by Nemestikov. And they're going to blow that down. And Nemestikov is going to take a two-minute minor. He is contesting that Albert Johansson turned at the last second on him.
2: Winnipeg penalty number 7, 2 minutes cross-checking.
1: Yeah, that's exactly it. I think the issue that the official's trying to communicate is you put your arms out in kind of that cross-checking motion, so you make contact in that way. It's usually going to be something that draws a penalty, so Winnipeg will go to the PK. Should mention with his assist on Kyle Connor's goal, Cole Perfetti now hits 100 career assists in the National Hockey League, so good for him.
0: So power play number 2 for Detroit. Winnipeg back on the penalty kill for your Manitoba Ford dealers. 34 seconds remaining in the period. 2-0 Winnipeg. Shots on goal are 11 apiece. Winnipeg, the October fan sale is now on, ending tonight at 7 p.m. Pay no fees on select October games. 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Detroit with a puck to break it from a bad angle. Shoots it toward the net from the goal line. Stopped by Skinner. Winnipeg will come away with a rebound and clear it out towards center ice. 20 seconds to go in the period. To break it to the near side for Raymond. Raymond up the middle of the ice, crossed over that Jets line. Poked off the puck there by Lowry. Goes in toward the corner. 4 seconds left to break it. Now for Sider. Slap shot. Glove down by Skinner at the horn. And 20 minutes is in the books in Detroit this afternoon.
1: Fair amount of special teams in that first period, but if you're Winnipeg, you're happy with how that battle is going so far in this game. Couple of power play goals to give yourself a 2-0 lead on the road. You're definitely more than happy with that in the first period. Really like how Winnipeg started the period. They seem to be at great pace, and they kind of just maintained that throughout the period. 5-on-5, I think Winnipeg's the better team as well. They're defending the middle of the ice in their own zone quite well as well.
0: Now, Connor will be our guest momentarily here, and then we'll have a look at the stats summary. And Winnipeg doing a real good job so far when it comes to the specialty teams, and they're looking to kill off a little bit more time on that power play and that last penalty, 1:25 remaining on it to Vladislav Namestnikov, and a couple of power play goals for Winnipeg. And they are 2-for-2 with the man advantage after 20 minutes of play. Now Connor with a goal tonight, or today, depending on where you're tuning in from, as well as second of the year to lead the team. And the Winnipeg Jets on to Pittsburgh for a game that will be at 6 o'clock tomorrow, Central Time, 7 Eastern. Until we're all in the same time zone, coming up in November, as Manitoba will not be switching clocks. And waiting for Kyle Connor, as mentioned, Cole Perfetti opened up the scoring on the power play. His first from Kyle Connor. Josh Morrissey at 13:04. And then Connor, and I think, Kyle, you ready to go downstairs? Nope. Okay, waiting for them to pick up the headset. Kyle Connor then is second on the power play from Velarde, and Perfetti at 14:36. It's also Connor's second this year. He had a power play goal on Friday night as well. So Perfetti is first, Connor is second, both on the power play at 13:04 and 14:36 respectively. Power play opportunities for Winnipeg. They're 2-for-2 with the man advantage. And Detroit is 0-for-1. They're on their second, as mentioned, a minute and 25 remaining on that cross-checking call to Vladislav Namestnikov. So the Detroit Red Wings will start the second period with the man advantage. And Detroit outshoots Winnipeg 13-11 in that first period. So a lot of shots directed toward the two respective goaltenders. And we thought it would be fast and a finesse game, and we've seen that. But we've also had a fight. Tyrell Bauer and Keegan Kolesar. 5 minutes each for fighting. Downstairs to Kyle Connor. Thanks a lot for taking the time. And we would be remiss to talk about that first period if we didn't discuss the power play. Your thoughts on it, and how good was it?
3: Yeah, I thought we were just moving quick. You know, if there's any scrums or loose pucks, you know, we had a great first jump trying to get in there and recover it, and then look to attack right away. That's been a big focus.
1: And Kyle, obviously the second penalty kill is going to carry on into the second period, but your first one, you guys ended up creating a shorthanded chance on that. Just kind of as a forward, how, I guess, what are you looking for when you're in that defensive zone, knowing when it's the right time to jump and when it's the right time to sit back a little bit?
3: Yeah, it's all reads. You got to process the game, and, you know, coming there, Neil had some time on a stick, and so we were able to get a rush. And, you know, it's you know, we want to be aggressive. Obviously, we made some changes to the penalty kill this year, and that's what it's all about, is just playing fast, playing quick, and stops and starts when you're in their structure. But, you know, kind of keeping your momentum like that, and if you're able to get a turnover, you know, create some speed.
0: Kyle, real quick, your team talked about being more consistent this year. You were real good at the start of the game on Friday night for 6 minutes to begin with the speed and tempo and pace that you had. Did you duplicate that to start this game this afternoon?
3: Yeah, consistency is kind of the name of the game. It's you got to do it 60 minutes every shift. You know, put your best foot forward. So we're gonna, you know, try to follow it up here with a good kill, and you know, build on it. You know, I thought we had a good game the other night, but, you know, we had periods throughout the game where we were dipped down in our pace slack. So, yeah, just, you know, keep a good tempo and stay focused and, yeah, try to, you know, limit those. You know, obviously it's a long game that's going to happen, but just be ready and everybody be know their assignments and back each other up.
0: Thanks for your time. Good luck in the second and third.
3: Thanks.
0: Al Connor from downstairs joining us here as the Winnipeg Jets lead it 2-0 at the end of one. First intermission report is coming up next with Kelly Moore and John Shannon. The score after one in Detroit. The Winnipeg Jets 2, the Detroit Red Wings 0. 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
0: Winnipeg will hold the line, though. Out in front, Nemestikov shoots. 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
11: Power play goals by Cole Perfetti and Kyle Connor, the 74th of his career, now moving past Thomas Steen for fifth place on the Winnipeg Jets all-time list. So congratulations to KC on that. As the Winnipeg Jets out in front of the Detroit Red Wings 2-0 as we welcome you to the first intermission report. And Jets fans, it's time to buy your tickets for the Winnipeg Jets 50-50 presented by PlayNow and in support of the True North Youth Foundation. 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Kelly Moore, along with our hockey expert and insider John Shannon. John, where do you want to start first, two wicked left hands or two power play goals?
12: Well, when do you think the guys around the NHL will know that Bauer can hit from both sides? When do you think they will know?
11: And, you know, and Keegan Kolesar is no shrinking violet either.
12: No. Well, in fact, if you look at the history of these two guys, Kolesar was 5 years with the Seattle Thunderbirds, and he played that role.
11: Yeah.
12: And who replaced him is the guy that played that role for the Seattle Thunderbirds.
11: Oh, great insight, John. Well done.
12: Yeah, well, you know,
11: every thank once God in a while.
12: Internet.
11: Every once
12: yeah.
11: in a while. Yeah.
12: No, but I mean, so now the Kastlik fight was, you know, like Kastlik's a big boy in this league. So is Kolesar. You have to know that, you know, this thing is going to be a pandemic of information going around the league that watch out for 77 for the Jets, because it changes a ton of respect for this hockey club. And the other thing is, you know, a lot of the game changed after a previous play by a first timer too, when Bjork went in and
11: yeah.
12: hit the goalpost. And from that moment on, Kelly, whether it was at even strength or even killing penalties and on the power play, this period was all Jets.
11: Yeah, there's no doubt about that. Detroit did have the territorial advantage, I think we could agree on in terms of time spent in the offensive zone, 26 shot attempts for the Red Wings the first period compared to 19 for the Jets. But Stu Skinner was not tested severely on any of those 13 shots that found their way through, at least in my opinion. All he had to do was be positionally sound.
12: How many were from in front of the net? Yeah. Everything's from the outside, Kelly.
11: Yeah.
12: You know, Alex DeBrincat had four shots on goal. They were all from the, you know, it felt like they were all from the goal line on the left side. You know, I mean, so numbers tell you that the Red Wings outshot the Jets. But in my opinion, this was a dominant period, particularly the last 10 minutes by Winnipeg. When you consider that you know, the Jets penalty kill with Kyle Connor getting a scoring opportunity, and then the ability to kill the penalty, and the Red Wings, according to NHL stats now, had no shots on goal on that power play. Well, the Jets had a couple killing the penalty.
11: Mm-hmm.
12: And then we can start talking about what the Jets did so effectively when they had the man advantage.
11: Yeah. Well, I'm not a big fan of expected goals. I just have never been able to figure out what that is. And that's not a shot at analytics. That's a shot at me for not being smart enough to find out more about that. But I do understand the concept of high danger chances. And you know, it's funny how this game works, John, because Cole Perfetti will get credit, justifiably so, for the first power play goal, as his and Justin Falk's stick met at the intersection at the time the puck was arriving, and he got a fortuitous loop-de-loop. But he had, about 9 minutes earlier, where he had that half-open net off the Josh Morrissey rebound, and the puck also went off a stick there, but not with the same result.
12: No, but you know what you do like, and what Kyle Connor talked about in the interview with Paul was, you know, they are moving the puck on the power play. There's a ton of pressure on that Red Wing defense, even 5-on-5 in the second half of the period. We talked about in the pregame show that the Jets certainly had to have a good start, and after one period, I think that you can put a check mark beside that request.
11: Of those 26 shot attempts for Detroit, 9 of them missed the mark completely. So that also tells, when I see missed shots, John, part of it might be pressure, but I think part of it also is taking away the shot lane.
12: Oh, totally. Absolutely, Kelly. As I said, I don't know what the high danger chances were in the period, but to me, there was little doubt that the Jets had more high danger opportunities to score than the Red Wings did, and I thought the Jets defense did a very good job keeping everything to the outside, and that's why Stuart Skinner had a relatively quiet period, even though it says he faced 13 shots.
11: Yeah, and they've amended that now. It's 8 missed shots. Very quickly here, John. Kyle Connor, I think, said it best in the walk off with Paul and Mitchell, and that is consistency. Don't rest on your laurels of what you were able to achieve in that opening 20 minutes.
12: No, and in watching the Red Wings play on Friday night, they were much better in the second and third periods and went toe-to-toe with the Rangers. I fully suspect that Todd will have his team a little more amped up for the second and third periods, and there will be more pushback. And that'll start with, you know, killing off the remainder of this Namestnikov penalty at the start of the second period.
11: Okay, dazzle us with some more brilliance in the second intermission, John Shannon. It's 2-0 for the Winnipeg Jets over the Detroit Red Wings. Come back with a scoreboard preview and what updates we do have here on this first intermission report on Power 97 and 680 CJOB.
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11: 2-0, the Winnipeg Jets lead the Detroit Red Wings on power play goals by Cole Perfetti and by Kyle Connor. Elsewhere around the scoreboard, four other games in the NHL, but the first one doesn't even start till 5 o'clock this afternoon. Utah looking to improve to 3-0 against the 2-1 Rangers. We have Florida at Anaheim, Calgary at Seattle, and Vegas at Vancouver later on this evening. Manitoba Moose in about an hour from now will look to try to complete a sweep of the Calder Cup finalists, Chicago Wolves of a year ago, after a 3-0 season opening victory yesterday. That game again just after 2 o'clock. CJOB.com with Daniel Fink and Quinton Howden. And in the National Football League earlier today in London, Jonathan Taylor ran for 95 yards and a pair of touchdowns to lead Indianapolis past Washington 30-13. These are all midway through the second quarter. Arizona Cardinals are up 14-6 over the New York Giants at the Meadowlands. Houston Texans lead Dallas 10-6. It's the Baltimore Ravens over the Tennessee Titans 14-7. The New England Patriots in Buffalo up 14-7 on the Bills. The Eagles with a 6-3 advantage over the Rams. The Chicago Bears 7-3 over the Jets. 7-7 is the score between the Packers and Tampa Bay, and the Jaguars in Cincinnati are tied at 3. Also, baseball playoffs later on tonight. San Diego at Milwaukee and Atlanta visiting the Dodgers. The Brewers and the Dodgers leading those best of fives one game to none. Winnipeg with a 2-0 lead, but some work to do in the penalty kill when we resume in the second period on Power 97 and 680 CJOB.
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21: 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Mine's about a minute walk to the barn, but it goes on for generations. My parents and grandparents did the same walk. And when you're having a bad day, there's nothing better than following a path that's really there for you. I'm just wearing it in more, so it's there for my kids too. And as a Manitoba dairy farmer, I know everything we do is all from a good place, even the commute.
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0: 2-0 in favor of the Winnipeg Jets. Detroit will start this second period, still with a minute and 25 with which to work on a cross-checking call on Vladislav Namestnikov. Long change for both teams. Jets are flying from our broadcast right to left. Mitchell, I made a mistake. And I must confess that there's a time mistake that I made, and as Dennis Payak would say, though, the last time I thought I was wrong was when I was. So it's a 6:30 Central Time start tomorrow, not a 6 p.m.
1: Everybody shift your pregame routines by half an hour tomorrow.
0: Yes, by 30 minutes. So my apologies. 6:30. We drop the puck. Central time, 7:30 Eastern in Pittsburgh. And Winnipeg will play and conclude their first set of nine back-to-backs this season. Here comes Detroit, underway with that faceoff. Sider inside that Winnipeg end for Kopp onto the far side. Fed in toward the corner, back up top for Sider. Near side here for Raymond, back for Sider. Sider, top of the point, tried to feed it down for Arvidsson. He was there, stumbled with a puck, had to corral it back into the corner. Sider shot from the point again as he took that pass that goes off a stick and wide to break it onto the far side for Kopp. Tried to get it out in front, intercepted by Mario Ferraro, and he will wrist it all the way down the ice.
1: And you wonder if Detroit, strategic on the power play, trying to maybe have a little bit more of that shooting mentality that we talked about the Winnipeg Jets doing so well. Just try to get some pucks to that net front area, similar to what they did a lot of at 5-on-5 in that first.
0: To break it swiftly through that neutral ice onto the far side for Kopp. Kopp will send it around to the near side. Pulled off the wall there by Lucas Raymond. Played down low for DeBrinkert. DeBrinkert back for Raymond. Raymond to the near side. Rubs off a check there by Afolo. Flipped it back toward the right side point for Arvidsson. Up top for Falk. Falk on the far side now for DeBrinkert. DeBrinkert down low for Kopp. Kopp back in behind that Winnipeg net. Stops up, gets to the backhand, feeds it into where the corner to break it. Hit on him quickly is Neil Pionk. Pionk lost his stick. It broke. He dropped it, and there's some help. And a lead pass now to Mestikov out of the penalty box. He's got a breakaway. Moved into the backhand. And it's stopped by Gibson. Vladislav Namestnikov after a broken stick. Winnipeg just hoisted it out towards center ice. And there's Namestnikov coming out of the penalty box. Jets are 2-for-2 with the kills so far in this hockey game, and that's another successful penalty kill for your Manitoba Ford dealers and your Winnipeg Jets. Still 2-0 Winnipeg, and that scuttle broken stick of Pionk's is still in toward the corner. Winnipeg navigates around that, and Diego Bjork can across the line. Bjork onto the far side. Velarde can't catch up to that. Tapped it back in behind the net. Intercepted there by Sandin Pelika. Moved ahead now for Kolesar. Kolesar now across that Jets line, tried to feed it into where the slot broken up by Viggo Bjork, coming back inside his own zone to intercept that. Mugged out towards center ice by Ferraro. Ferraro across that Detroit line will send it around to the far side. DeMello will tap that into where the corner. Velarde goes after it, put it back toward the line. Ferraro, his shot goes off a stick and wide. Came off the back wall, scooped up there by Kolesar. Kolesar was not moving his feet, lost the puck. Winnipeg tried to get it out in front, intercepted by Axel Sandin Pelika. Break wide to the near side for JT Compher. Slowly across that Jets line. He rims it around to the far side. And after it go a couple of Jets, and then one of the Detroit Red Wings. And Detroit will get to it there in Brancic Nygaard. He'll put it back in behind that Winnipeg net. Intercepted again by Ferraro. He's been out there for an eon. He reverses. Lost the puck to Arvidsson out in front for Brancic Nygaard. And it's stopped on a one-timer off the pad of Stuart Skinner. Winnipeg got a little sloppy there and a long change now. And finally, they'll get a reinforcement back on the D. Quick shot again by Kyle Connor in toward that slot. As Winnipeg came back inside that Detroit end, and Connor looking for his second of the afternoon and third of the year, and Gibson had to be equally sharp. Back toward the line, held by Neil Pionk. He'll drop it now for Morrissey. Morrissey walks the line. Morrissey shoots through traffic, stopped by Gibson. Rebound is pounded down on there by Scheifele. Put it back toward the line. Morrissey, far side, moving in. Perfetti shoots, kicked away by Gibson. Winnipeg's chance here, coming out of that penalty kill to put some pressure offensively on Detroit. Now out in front, Connor slings it toward the net, and it's off the stick of Sider, up and over the back glass. And out of play it goes. 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
1: Just so much motion when that line is on the ice, especially when you also have, you had Neil Pionk back there at one point, and Josh Morrissey at another point. They're just flying all over the place, and that's what makes them so effective, right, in the offensive zone. Number one, they can get the puck back from you, but two, it's somebody else moving in and out of that middle ice area. You had Cole Perfetti with a great opportunity. You had Kyle Connor with a couple of looks. John Gibson with a really good sequence there, coming off of a great stop by Stuart Skinner at the other end.
0: Winnipeg wins the draw, but they tried to go back toward the line, and it got by the defenseman off that stick of Nemestikov and down on top of Skinner, and Skinner will send it out toward that neutral ice. Falk, far side for Kolesar, too far for him, icing the call against Detroit. 15:48 remaining in this second period, 2-0 Winnipeg. And Mitchell Clinton's game day analysis is brought to you by the HVAC Doctor. 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
1: Well, Kolesar did not take another shift in the first period following the fight with Darrell Bauer, but he is back on the ice. This is his second shift of the second period for Detroit, so good to see him back. Red Wings team also lost Marco Kasper to injury after the first game of the season, so they don't need injuries piling up.
0: That was off a fight, too, was it not?
1: Yeah.
0: Mello tried to hold the line, springing out towards center ice. Nate Danielson kicked it inside that Winnipeg end. Stopped there by Velarde. Velarde tried to get it into the middle, and a nice job again by Viggo Bjork. Boy, he's impressed me, not necessarily just with his offense, but his ability to read what's going on defensively and be there in those spots, especially in the second period early on. Appleton out towards center ice, tried to backhand it in. Stopped there by Morrissey. Morrissey will slide by that forechecking of Appleton, curl back in behind his own net, come up the middle of the ice with some speed. Josh Morrissey leading the attack inside the zone, shoots! Stopped by Gibson, and he'll cover up and hang on for a whistle. 15:05 remaining in the second period. 2-0 Winnipeg on goals by Perfetti and Kyle Connor. Perfetti's first, Connor his second, both coming on the power play.
1: And it's a defensive awareness, and it's the stick too, right? Like even against Boston, how many times did Viggo Bjork knock pucks off of sticks or break plays up just because he has his stick in the right spot? Just really great to see as he's in the early parts of his National Hockey League career that awareness that was talked about so much when he was drafted, just putting it on display right now.
0: Lambert lost his stick. There's going to be a holding call, and that's why he had no stick. He'll go back to fetch it in that slot area in the Detroit end, and the Red Wings will take another penalty, and Winnipeg will go onto the power play for the third time today.
1: Yeah, now this power play for the Winnipeg Jets, it's already 2-for-2, is another opportunity to hop back out there and think about moments in games where you could really take a stranglehold on it if you're able to find your way to another power play goal here. But the main thing is for Winnipeg is just to continue this momentum, use the power play to, if it's not going to score, keep putting pressure on Detroit, make it more and more difficult for them to find anything to grab onto here at home.
0: Velarde will take the draw for Winnipeg to the left of Gibson. He'll do so against Kopp, and Kopp wins it cleanly. Sandin Pelikan dances back in behind his own net, and a long slap shot goes wide of the Winnipeg net from his own goal line and all the way down. Off the back wall, settled down by Morrissey. Outlet at far side for Shipley. Big, long drop at center ice, and scooting through that neutral ice is Kyle Connor to the far side, Velarde. Velarde got it into where the slot for Shipley back toward the line for Perfetti. Up top now. Or Morrissey to the near side for Shifley. The near side has back to Morrissey. Slap shot off his stick and wide. Rebound grabbed by Perfetti. Perfetti back to the line. Morrissey slap shot. Stop. Rebound on the putback. They score! Kyle Connor with his second of the afternoon. His team leading third. It's another power play goal. And Winnipeg leads it 3-0.
1: I'm going to sound like a broken record, but it's clean entry and it's puck retrievals. Winnipeg doesn't hesitate to get pucks to the net on this power play, but they keep coming up with it, and that's the key. And they're able to have that second chance opportunity because of it. They work it out of the corner, get it back to Josh Morrissey. He's not overthinking or dusting it off, sends it right back towards the net. Gibson makes the stop, and Kyle Connor, opportunistic and a perfect shot, makes it 3-0.
0: 5:41, the time of that power play goal, and Winnipeg is 3-for-3 with the man advantage today, and they're looking for more. Niederreiter into toward the corner. Aya follow there as that fourth line comes over the boards for Winnipeg. Into toward the corner, Niederreiter again took that pass from Aya follow. Fans trying to help out the Detroit Red Wings. Winnipeg leads at 3-0. They're in command of this one. Just under 14 minutes remaining in this second period. Scrum for the puck in toward the corner. Kicked around the boards. After it goes Arvidsson. He'll leave it now for Albert Johansson. Johansson taken off the puck by Nemestikov, who wins that battle. Nemestikov will spin it around back and behind the net. Niederreiter was dumped. Albert Johansson will pick it up. Move it ahead now on the far side for Brancic Nygaard. And he will shuffle it down inside that Winnipeg end. rolled around to the near side by Neil Pionk on the retrieve. Out of his own zone, slowly is Nemestikov. Rink wide pass to the far side there for Sandberg. Sandberg will carve his way in toward the corner as he jumped up. He'll wait for some help there as he's stapled against the boards along that back wall. Sider is there. Niederreiter is there. Winnipeg trying to free it up. Sandberg jousting a little bit as well. Now in to try to help out as Lambert. 3-0 Winnipeg. 7 minutes have expired. Still a big scrum. Lowry comes away with a puck. Back toward the line for Ferraro. Ferraro, east-west move. Wrist shot toward the net. That one wide. Niederreiter is there. He wants a line change. He'll throw it around to the near side for Lambert. Squeezed out there. Came up along the boards. Arvidsson slipped and fell. Finney can't get it out. Kept in by Lambert. Turns and fires. It goes off a stick and it goes up and over that net and off the back glass. Settled down by Lowry. Back toward the line. Slap shot by Bauer. Love down by Gibson. He'll hang on for a whistle. Great shift for the Winnipeg Jets. Just smothering Detroit coming out and starting this second period. Getting a power play goal and then just not relenting after that as well. 3-0 Winnipeg. 12 and a half to go in this second period. Back after these to the Motor City. 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
1: And the Bjorkline hops over, and they've had some great rush opportunities. Now the next step for them is to find ways to have a little bit more extended zone time. Almost like what we talked about, the Scheifele line, kind of finding ways to get themselves into that middle ice. And that'll, I think, continue to happen as York gets more comfortable and they get more comfortable as a unit.
0: Francis Nygaard dances inside that Winnipeg end, trying to hand it off for Raymond. Raymond stumbled with a puck. England will keep it in. Left side point out in front for Francis Nygaard, cutting toward the net. A backhand. He was in tight on Skinner, who held tight against the post, made the save back toward the line. Slap shot by Sherratt. Love down by Skinner. And he'll hang on for a whistle. 12:07 remaining in the second period. 3-0 Winnipeg. Detroit has just one shot so far in the first 8 minutes of this second period. Jets lead at 3-0.
1: And they're kind of using a similar strategy as they did in the first. Detroit ended up outshooting Winnipeg 13-11 in the opening period, but a lot of it was kind of in that crease area on those second chance bang bang rebound opportunities, and there's been a little bit less of that available for them here in the second period as Skinner's been hopping on top of those pucks quickly.
0: Justin Falk, right side point, just tapped it into where the corner. Lowry goes after it inside his own zone. Freed it up now for Sandberg. Right on the tape on the far side for his deep partner in Neil Pionk. He scoots through that neutral ice. He dropped it for Lowry. Lowry carries his way in toward that corner, trying to get it out in front. Broken up by Falk. And Justin Falk will race down that left wing boards. Moves right in. Shoots. Stopped by Skinner. And Skinner will cover up and dustpan that rebound right back in and hang on for a whistle. Pretty good rush. 34-year-old Justin Falk from St. Paul, Minnesota. 1,060 games played, sitting on 498 career points.
1: And part of the reason that rush was able to develop is Neil Pionk and Lucas Raymond collided inadvertently, it looked like, in the Detroit zone. So while Pionk was getting back into position, all of a sudden he wasn't available, and that opened up some ice for Detroit to be able to come back the other way. And another good stop there by Skinner.
0: Detroit wins the draw. Albert Johansson will sling one toward the net. Glove down by Skinner on a face-off win. No traffic in front. Easily handled by the goaltender for the Winnipeg Jets. And will do it again to his right. Shifley wins it into where the corner. DeMello will send it around to the near side. Outletted for Connor. Connor tried to redirect it out. Stays in. JT Comfort will send it back into where the corner. Winnipeg will fluttered up along the boards and pulled down there by Perfetti to the near side for Connor across the line. Feeds it into where the corner. First one after it is Morrissey. Swift little move to avoid a check to try to get that puck back out in front. And Perfetti just couldn't steer that toward the net. Kolasar with it to the near side for JT Comfort. Down the near side boards. Shot from the blue line. That goes wide on the short side. Rebound into where the corner and the Jets in. And Detroit was there and Comfort tried to get it back toward the line and more inside. Or he was going one way. The puck was going the other. And it slides all the way back down inside that Detroit end. Jets on a line change. Here comes Detroit across the line. Cobb shoots. That's blocked by Bauer. Knocked into where the corner. Sent around to the near side. Lucas Raymond goes after it. Trying to get it back out in front. Hit the back of the leg there of Iafallo. And it tumbles all the way back down inside that Detroit end. 10:40 remaining second period. 3-0 Winnipeg on your radio home of the Jets. 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
1: Talk often about players playing on their offside. Cole Perfetti made a fantastic play in the Winnipeg end to help that breakout on the last shift.
0: Stuart Skinner got a bit of a snow job from Andrew Kopp as there was an icing call that was avoided when the puck went right to Stuart Skinner on a missed pass by Detroit. And guess who? Tyrell Bauer came in and he just sort of handled things like, well, a bouncer.
1: Yeah, just kind of went in there, made the presence felt, and yeah, that was enough to.
0: No, you're not doing that here, right? You want to do that? Go somewhere else. Face off to the left of Skinner. Nate Danielson is waved. Appleton will come in against Domestikov. Scrambled face off, and a big game away with it. Mario Ferraro. Nudged it nicely out towards center ice for Iafallo, and he'll get it down inside that Detroit end. Ben Chiarot spins away from a check, moved it up along the board to the near side for Appleton. Appleton delays and passed it back off for Chiarot. And that was going to be offside as Chiarot was a little tardy getting there, and Appleton was not quite inside the zone. And can't do that. Puck needs to precede the players, or you need to be in full control. Neutralized faceoff.
1: Yeah, Appleton throwing a little bit of a delay on that entry, and on the far side, Detroit had another forward shooting into the zone, so just kind of threw that off a little bit.
0: Sandin Pelica will whip it inside that Winnipeg end. Sandberg takes a bump, moved it efficiently up along the boards for Ozane. Back in toward the middle now for Viggo Bjork. Bjork can across the line, trying to go wide there on Falk. Put it back in behind the net. There is Velarde. Velarde trying to get it out in front. And he did. But there was no Jets there, and Gibson sniffed that out. And we'll stop that with the paddle down and hang on for a whistle. 9:48 remaining in the second period. We're halfway home. Winnipeg 3, Detroit nothing. 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
0: 9:48 remaining in this second period. Paul Edmonds, Mitchell Klin with you. 3-0 for Winnipeg. Two power play goals for Kyle Connor. Another power play goal for Cole Perfetti. Winnipeg 3-for-3 with the man advantage today. And Winnipeg Jets Hockey brought to you in part by All Canadian Renovations and the Dairy Farmers of Manitoba. Special teams have been the story.
1: 100%, because on top of that, Winnipeg is perfect on the PK in this game so far as well, right? It's one thing to do it well on the power play, but not give anything up on the PK as well is equally important.
0: Arvidsson trying to dig the puck off the wall. In on him is Bjork. Bjork kicks it around. Rosane trying to speed after it. Falk is there for Axel Sandin-Pelica. Sending Pelican maneuvers around a check and put it in toward the middle here. And here comes Detroit across the line. Arvidsson back toward the line, slung toward the net. Kicked away there as JT Comfort took that pass by Skinner. Bounced in toward the corner, jammed up along the board, stopped by Sandin Pelica. Makes a nice move, moves in, shoots. Stopped again off the right pad there of Skinner. After it in toward the corner, Arvidsson back toward the line for Sandin Pelica. His shot healed off the end of the stick. Winnipeg will grab that, and it's just nudged out towards center ice by Velarde. Falk back inside his own zone for Sandin Pelica. Back for Justin Falk. Reaches for cross ice pass. Onto the far side and off the bench. Here comes Detroit to break it. Skinny's inside the zone. Spins away, trying to get it out in front as he got away from a check, and Lucas Raymond couldn't get to it. Raymond finally found it, put it out into where the slot, intercepted by Roseanne. And Roseanne will get towards center ice and gently send it down inside that Detroit end. And he'll head off for fuel and tires. Bounce back out towards center ice. And here comes Winnipeg. And Morgan Barron trying to split the D. One hands it toward the net. Stopped by Gibson. Rebound up in the air. Shuttled over there on the far side by Moritz Seider. Lowry's lost his stick. And Detroit will try to come out of their own zone. And they finally do. And Albert Johansson, as he put it off the boards and off a stick, it falls inside that Winnipeg end. Lead pass again to Mello for Barron. Barron across the line. Barron barging toward the net. Tried to go in toward the middle for the backhand on his off wing to the forehand. Lost the puck. And again, the puck is sent all the way down by Detroit, right on top of Stuart Skinner. DeMello will leave it now for Morrissey. Morrissey guides it around the boards and rims it hard off the stick there at center ice from Kyle Connor. It's sent down inside that Detroit end. Long lead pass for JT Comfort. He leads the attack, crossed over the line to the near side. Now for Rasmussen. Rasmussen will put it back toward the line for Sherratt. Far side slap shot by Johansson. Anton Johansson's shot is stopped. Winnipeg came away with a rebound. 3 points this afternoon. Cole Perfetti at center. Moved it ahead for Scheifele. Scheifele tried to charge it along the boards there and got stopped. Back out towards center ice it came. And Bauer sends it right back in, and both teams will make a change.
1: Real good puck support by Cole Perfetti coming out of the zone on that breakout, just to give another option, another layer, so that when Detroit poked that puck off Mark Scheifele's stick, well, there's Cole Perfetti. Winnipeg's breakout keeps going. They keep that momentum surging up ice.
0: Sandberg cross-ice pass. Nobody home, but after it goes Niederreiter. He poked it around Sherratt. Niederreiter into one of the corner. Takes a bump from Sherratt inside that Detroit end. Scooped up here to the near side by Nate Danielson. Moved ahead now for Appleton onto the far side. Appleton passed it off, and a shot coming in from Brancic Nygaard. And he slipped and fell as he got that shot away. One of the Jets dove out and blocked that and maybe took the legs out from Michael Brancic Nygaard. Sent around back inside that Winnipeg end. Onto the far side. Englund will hold the line for Detroit inside that Winnipeg end. Brancic Nygaard goes after it into toward the corner, spinning away from Pionk. Put it back toward the line. Andreas Englund a little tardy getting there. And it had a high velocity to it. Did that pass back toward the line? He couldn't hold it. And Englund back inside his own zone to pick it up again. Now for DeBrincat at center ice. That pass didn't click. Skipping to it now is Velarde. Velarde will wrist it down inside that Detroit end. 6:05 remaining in the second period. 3-0 Winnipeg. Far side, the Detroit Red Wings feeling some urgency here. They'll backhand it in off the stick of Kopp. Stopped by Morrissey. Skips back in behind his own net. Tried to rim it around the board. Stopped by Lucas Raymond. Morrissey takes him off stride, though. Wins that puck battle in atones for that error. And Winnipeg's out towards center ice. 3-on-2. Near side, Roseanne. Down along the boards inside that Detroit end. Squeezed out there by Sider. Center around to the far side to break it. DeBrinket will just get it out towards center ice. Jumping up on that is Bauer, and he will just wrist it right back inside the zone. 5.5 remaining in the second period. 3-0 Winnipeg, changing on the fly for both teams.
1: A couple of nice shifts from Neil Pionk just in terms of blocking that shot, number one, but using his stick to prevent the centering pass a little bit later on in the same shift.
0: Lambert across the line, charges in, put it back toward the line for Ferraro. His shot goes wide. Sent around the boards by Emmett Finney. Chased down inside that Winnipeg end by Arvidsson. Arvidsson stops up into where the corner, put it back into where the slot. Too many Jets were there, including Lambert, who broke that up. Winnipeg will try to tap it off the boards and Bauer to get it out. Finney trying to hold the line. Got nudged off the puck there by Lambert. Playing with some feistiness is Brad Lambert. Sent out towards center ice, dumped right back in. Lambert got it right back out. And then it's batted with a glove by Detroit back inside that Winnipeg end. To the advantage of Winnipeg, so they wash that out. Bauer onto the far side. Lead pass there by Ferraro. Broken up by Comfort. Moves in. Shoots! And a good active stick by Bauer. It goes up and off the blade of Bauer's stick over the glass. And out of play it goes. 4:38 remaining in the second period. The score, Winnipeg 3, Detroit nothing. Timeout of the ice. We'll do the same on your radio. 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
0: 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We do it to the left of Skinner. Detroit wins the draw. Falk toward the net. A backhand fired by the defenseman just wide. Winnipeg will get it back out towards center ice. Retrieved again by Falk. He's omnipresent right now, and he'll backhand it inside that Winnipeg Jets end and fall back into a defensive posture. DeMello trying to move it ahead. Perfetti couldn't handle that. Slid down the boards inside that Winnipeg end, and there's going to be a penalty coming up to DeMello as he tripped up Keegan Kolesar on the forecheck. And Detroit will go on the power play for the third time today.
17: Winnipeg penalty, number two, 2 minutes, tripping.
1: The interesting part, too, on that defensive zone draw coming out of the broadcast timeout was just the fact that they had Morgan Barron come out and take his strong side face-off in place of Mark Scheifele, who jumped on afterwards. just little things to watch, especially because Morgan Barron took so many draws last year for Winnipeg and was pretty good at it. Interesting to see them finding draws for him.
0: Detroit wins the draw, and back through that neutral ice, or pardon me, through that slot area, is Moritz Seider. His shot stopped by Skinner, and Winnipeg trying to retrieve the puck. Detroit still has it. Working into where the corner is Raymond along the board to the near side. Cobb back to where the line for Seider. Seider will walk the line, feed it to the near side for Raymond. Moves in, shoots, stopped by Skinner. Rebound retrieved.

0: will get the goal. It's a power play goal for Detroit. And they're on the board, and it's 3-1 Winnipeg.
1: Yeah, the Jets PK just unable to really get their hands on this puck for an opportunity to clear, and to be the first goal of the season for the Detroit Red Wings, coming with 3:08 left in the second, and it's Victor Arvidsson on that backdoor side. And it's always the difference between, is it a kick or is he just redirecting the puck with his skate? And I would venture to say they're probably going to go with the fact it's a redirect. It definitely doesn't make contact with his stick at all, but it's definitely turning his skate blade for the deflection. And it doesn't look like Winnipeg's going to challenge for it either, so clearly they agree with that.
0: 3:08 remaining in this second period. The goal comes at 16:52. Arvidsson will get it. Of course, his first of the year. And off the ensuing faceoff, Winnipeg will get it back down inside that Detroit end. Sent all the way down. What an icing call as that came off the stick of Anton Johansson. And they'll march the faceoff all the way back down inside of that Detroit end. So Arvidsson was practically falling down as he got that puck from Kopp. And Seider might pick up the other assist unofficially at 16:52. So a power play goal in Winnipeg is 2-for-3 with the man advantage. Or pardon me, on the penalty kill. And that penalty kill for your Manitoba Ford dealers, it was not successful. The other two were. Morrissey, high slot. Perfetti, back door on the far side, looking for the hat trick is Connor, and that was stopped. Back toward the line. Morrissey to the near side again for Kyle Connor. Connor on the far side. Stops up at the hash marks, trying to flip it into where the slot broken up. Back the way. The other way is Brancic, night guard. He'll get it inside that Winnipeg end. We'll get an offside call against the Detroit Red Wings. And we'll get a neutralized faceoff with 2.5 remaining in the second period. 3-1 Winnipeg.
1: Just another great opportunity for the Scheifele line going to work. This was a beautiful pass from Cole Perfetti from the top of the left circle, hitting Kyle Connor on the backhand as Connor's kind of going towards that back post. Puts it in the perfect spot in front of Axel Sandin Pelikka, right on the blade of Connor. The redirect just ends up going right into John Gibson, but a great response from Winnipeg coming out of the goal against.
0: Sandin Pelikka on the far side for Sherratt. Wristed inside that Winnipeg end, spinning away from some traffic. Nice move made there by Sandberg. He put it on the stick of a button hook into Mestikov. He charges inside the zone, put it on the far side. I follow, moves in, shoot, stop, rebound. And Niederreiter was all tied up going toward the net. Now there's a penalty coming up in the corner. There's going to be a tripping call, and it's going to the Winnipeg Jets. And Mestikov, I think, will be the guilty party for the second time this afternoon.
1: And I'd like to get another look at the Niederreiter play in front, because it felt like Niederreiter wasn't able to make a play to the net because of it. And then the play continues into the corner, and Mestikov ends up with a tripping call that I'm going to call a little on the softer side. Sandin Pelikka gets the stick off the shin pads and ends up going down, but the official was on the far side of the ice making the call, so his angle probably cut off a little bit.
0: So Mestikov in the penalty box for the second time. Power play number 4 for Detroit. Every goal scored, all 4 of them, have been on the power play. Slap shot and a post hit by Moritz Seider. Jets on the penalty kill for your Manitoba Ford dealers. Played to the near side. Seider now for Raymond. Raymond for Kopp. Kopp is smothered by a couple of Jets, taking off the puck by Ferraro. Got it ahead a couple of feet there for Barron, who wrists it all the way down the ice. 1:40 remaining in the second period. 3-1 Winnipeg in front. 1-for-3 with a man advantage. Our Detroit, they're looking to get within one goal here late in this second period. They trail by 2. Seider, the point, far side to break it. Down low now for Victor Arvidsson. Ford to break it onto the far side. Down low again, out in front. Little drop step move by Arvidsson. Lost the puck, kept into the line by Seider. He rimmed it around to the far side, pulled off the wall. Left side point by DeBrinkert for Arvidsson. Back toward the line for DeBrinkert. DeBrinkert far side, slap shot. And that is hammered wide by Seider. He looks to the heavens. Can't believe that he put it wide and not on the net. Winnipeg will gather that up. Neil Pionk, under a minute to go. He put it ahead for Kyle Connor. Connor across the line. Connor delays. Put it with a backhand toward the front of the goal. Intended there to maybe get Iafallo to get a stick on it. He could not. And back

0: The other way. Sider on the far side. Now for Rasmussen. He'll play for Axel Sandin Pelika. He'll backhand it back in behind that Winnipeg net. Viggo Bjork after it. Sends it around to the far side. Sandin Pelika the first one after it. Now for Rasmussen. Rolled around to the near side here for Raymond. Raymond for Rasmussen. Far side for Sandin Pelika. Up top for Sider. Sider's been out for the whole power play here for Axel Sandin Pelika. For Sider, Sandin Pelika. Slap shot, stop. Rebound. And a putback just put wide. Standing all alone in front was Michael Brancic Nygaard. And he put it just wide of the mark. He looked to the heavens. Back out in front. Another shot kicked away by Skinner from the point there from Axel Sandin Pelika. 1 second, that'll do it for 40 minutes. And Winnipeg hanging on to a two-goal lead late in that period. And they'll take the two-goal lead into the dressing room for the second intermission with 20 minutes to go here in the Motor City.
1: And a special teams battle continues in this contest. Winnipeg's power play rolling right along. And the PK was too until Detroit found a way to get themselves on there. Now at 5-on-5, just a matter of Winnipeg trying to find a way to continue momentum on their side.
0: Downstairs to Davis Payne, assistant coach of the Winnipeg Jets. Thanks for taking the time, Davis. And I guess the story of the game for your team right now, or at least partially, is the power play.
2: Well, yeah, it has to play a positive role. I mean, the penalty kill did a real nice job there, getting us even strength there at the end. So it's produced. The guys have done a really nice job of making the plays that are available to them.
1: Davis, couple of games almost together now for Mark Scheifele, Kyle Connor, and Cole Perfetti. What have you liked about what they've been able to generate at 5-on-5 in this game?
2: Well, I just like how direct they are. They've got lots of good possessions, and the important part of that is somebody being in and around the net. And I think each guy's sort of taking their turn when necessary. They had a great 5-on-5 shift just a little bit before that last power play, and Scheif was at the net, and you usually see him with a puck on his stick. And so committing to that sort of possession and offensive attack is really important for our group.
0: Davis, have you done a pretty good job of trying to take away Detroit's speed between the blue lines today?
2: Yeah, and one of the things we were concerned about going into the game was just how active they were about pushing up ice, you know, coming from behind with a second wave. And we've sort of been on top of that most of the game here. They've had a couple opportunities where they sort of got the jump on us, but we really like the job we've done through that area of the ice.
0: Thanks for your time. Good luck in the third period.
2: Thank you, fellas.
0: Yeah, Davis Payne, assistant coach with the Winnipeg Jets, joining us from downstairs. His team is leading 3-1 after two periods of play. By the way, second period summary is brought to you by the Dairy Farmers of Manitoba, and we'll have a look at that second period summary. Lots of goals to speak of, and all on the power play. Winnipeg open up the scoring. Cole Perfetti is first from Connor, and Morrissey at 13:04 the first period, 1-0 Winnipeg. And then Kyle Connor, his second goal of the year, second power play goal of the year from Velarde and Perfetti at 14:36, just over a minute later, and Winnipeg led 2-0. And both Kyle Connor and Cole Perfetti had one goal and one assist through that first opening 20 minutes. And then Kyle Connor on the power play again. His second goal of the afternoon, third of the season, all three of them with the man advantage. Josh Morrissey and Cole Perfetti, 5:41 into this recently completed second period. 3-0 Winnipeg. And the penalty kill was doing a real good job, but take too many penalties and the odds are going to be against you. Victor Arvidsson is first from Kopp and Sider at 16:52 with the man advantage for Detroit. And they get on the board, and then they really had an attack after that. They pushed hard and then got another power play. And there's still some time that will be carried over on the Vladislav Namestnikov tripping call at 17:56. And we'll see what happens coming up in this third period. So power play opportunities for Winnipeg. So far, they are 3-for-3 with the man advantage, and 1-for-3 are the Detroit Red Wings and the shots on goal. Winnipeg being outshot in that second period, 13-9 and 26-20 overall in the hockey game. But they lead by 2 at 3-1 over Detroit after 2. Second intermission report is coming up next with Kelly Moore and John Shannon. The score after 2, the Winnipeg Jets 3, the Detroit Red Wings 1. 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
8: It's a 3-1 lead for the Winnipeg Jets over the Detroit Red Wings after 40 minutes of play in the Motor City. Still waiting for our first 5-on-5 goal of the afternoon. Kelly Moore along with John Shannon in Winnipeg. The October fan sale is on now. 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But again, that October fan sale is ending tonight at 7 o'clock. Well, John Shannon, the Winnipeg Jets certainly, I would suggest, like where they are in the hockey game, but by no stretch of the imagination is this one over after Detroit was finally able to get one on the board and just about made it a 3-2 game in the dying seconds of the second period.
9: Agreed, Kelly. I think we might look back at this last penalty kill, the one that ended 4 seconds before the end of the period, as a key moment for the Jets in this game if they continue to hold the lead and win the game. It would have been a much different atmosphere if it was 3-2 for the Jets over Detroit at the start of the third as opposed to 3-1. You know, Kyle Connor talked about consistency at the end of the first period. Offensively, they continued to be consistent. Defensively, and taking some penalties when they shouldn't, that's another aspect of maintaining some consistency they should be concerned about.
8: Yeah, there was a couple of those penalties, John, that I want to talk about a little bit. I mean, Dylan DeMello gets into a collision in the neutral zone, and you know, he's falling to the ice, and his stick just happens to get in to the skates. Now, I'm not saying that it wasn't a penalty, but I'm not saying it was. But what I am saying is it was not a careless penalty. The one to Vlad Domestnikov, you could make a strong argument about, well, what about Nino Niederreiter getting tripped on a very similar type situation about 2 or 3 seconds before Domestnikov took a whack at Sandin Pelikka?
9: Yeah, no, and you're not wrong, Kelly, but, you know, at the same time, yeah, the penalties that got called were against the Jets. And so that great penalty kill, and it has been a very good penalty kill the first two games, that penalty kill is just being pressured. And, you know, I mean, the Arvidsson goal, I mean, that would be difficult to stop at the best of times. But for the most part, the penalty kill has done its job. So, but they just, you know, you just have to avoid taking some the penalties that are, you know, the borderline penalties in order to try to maintain this lead.
8: Yeah, was that just me, or was Stu Skinner motioning to the bench that he was asking them to consider a coach's challenge on the Arvidsson goal?
9: No, I thought that's what he asked for too, because he knew that it had deflected off of Arvidsson's skate. You know, the replays were not definitive that whether Arvidsson was able to touch it with his stick, but obviously that the video coaches thought that the motion of the skate was not a kicking motion, and therefore it wasn't worth losing the coach's challenge.
8: Yeah. Yeah, I didn't think that that was one that Scott Arneil and his staff should have challenged at that particular time. You've just given up a power play goal. You don't want to give them a second crack at it. Speaking of the Winnipeg power play, though, John, and Mitchell Clinton mentioned this both Friday night and this afternoon in Detroit. And the key to the success, sure, it's been puck movement, but clean entries and puck retrievals have a huge, huge impact on why the Jets are 3-for-3 with the extra skater today.
9: Without a doubt. I mean, the puck battle, and it was hardly a puck battle because Kyle Connor was ahead of Ben Sherratt. Yeah. The puck battle that Connor won to retrieve the puck in the corner to keep the momentum, and then, you know, within seconds, the puck's in the back of the net. Those are the types of things that that make power plays so successful, and you know, Kyle Connor's having a quality game for him and his family at home, and you can certainly see the impact he's had on this game. But that was an outstanding shot. But to me, to your point, the key to the whole play continuing was that ability to beat Sherratt to the puck and get it back to the point.
8: Detroit well on the pace for another 70-plus shot attempt game against Winnipeg. That's back-to-back. Stu Skinner, though, looks very calm and collected in that crease area. And, yes, the Arvidsson goal beat him. But even earlier in the game, and it was early in that second period, he made that left-pad save of Michael Bradson Nygaard, which I also thought is probably his best of the day so far.
9: Agreed. Yeah, no, I agree. Stu's been good. There's been a couple of rebounds that you get a little antsy about, and that's the thing to watch about in the third period, is if the Red Wings continue to shoot the puck, is how Stewart manages his rebounds, and hopefully not in front, right in front of the net, but he can push them to the corners, and that's one of his downfalls if he's unable to control rebounds. But he's played well, and still, despite the Arvidsson goal, I think the Jets have done a very solid job of keeping the Red Wings to the outside the dots. And that's an important aspect for Stewart at this point.
8: Kelly, you're just being nitpicky department, but you know, 53 shot attempts for Detroit so far in the game. If they maintain their average, they'll actually be up about 80 by the time the day is over. So for me, John, it's maybe a little less offensive zone time for Detroit, keeping in mind they're the team that is also down by a couple of goals and are going to probably have to take some chances.
9: Yeah, no, there's no question about that. But, you know, this is where the challenge of three solid defensive pairs, because I think that we should start talking about what Ferrara and Bauer are doing out there. But this is a challenge. And this is where there's an expectation that your forwards are going to help out in your own zone. And so that's, again, another focus for all four lines. To contribute defensively in addition to the six defensemen. And hopefully that becomes an aspect that frustrates the Red Wings and allows the Jets to continue to control the game.
8: All right, John, we'll talk to you on the post-game show. 3-1, Winnipeg leads it through 40 here on the second intermission report on Power 97 at 680 CJOB.
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8: Quick scoreboard update here before we get you back to Little Caesars Arena in Detroit for the start of the third period. The Manitoba Moose and Chicago Wolves just about ready to drop the puck at Canada Life Center in about 10 minutes from now. The rest of the NHL action is late afternoon or in the early evening, starting with Utah and the Rangers at 5 o'clock. Around the National Football League, 8 games are at varying degrees of the third quarter. The Giants have now taken a 19-17 lead over the Arizona Cardinals. Houston continues to lead Dallas 23-13. The Baltimore Ravens comfortably ahead of Tennessee 24-17. Buffalo has rallied to take a 17-14 lead over the New England Patriots. The Eagles are up 20-10 on the Rams. The Jags leading 13-10 in Cincinnati. The Chicago Bears with a 13-3 advantage over the New York Jets. And the Green Bay Packers up 17-7 on the Tampa Bay Bucks. Baseball playoffs later on as well. San Diego at Milwaukee and just a little over an hour from now. And then tonight, Atlanta at the LA Dodgers. Milwaukee and the Dodgers up one game tonight in those series. Winnipeg looking to maintain a third period lead all the way to the finish this afternoon. We'll see if they can do it next on Power 97 and 680 CJOB.
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0: Two teams will start 5-a-side. That penalty to Nemestnikov just ended before the end of the second period. So the Jets are 3-for-4 with the man advantage. They lead 3-1, and it's another successful penalty kill. Winnipeg Jets and your Manitoba Ford dealers. Jets are flying from a broadcast left to right. Lowry will take the draw against Emmett Finney, and Lowry wins it back inside his own zone, and we're underway in the third period. Knocked by Lambert inside that Detroit in. Came to the side of the net, swept into where the corner there by Gibson, the goaltender with that big goal stick. Falk with a puck, he'll rattle it off the window, send it all the way down. This should be icing, and it is against Detroit to begin this third period. Mitchell Clinton's game day analysis is brought to you by the HVAC Doctor. Breathe cleaner, live better. 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
1: Now, obviously, at 3-for-3 on the power play, Winnipeg would happily take another one, but I think they'd like to keep this thing at 5-on-5 in the third period and get some of these lines rolling one after the other, kind of building on each other at 5-on-5. There hasn't been, that way you have everybody involved.
0: Now Connor on a faceoff win, tried to get it out in front, came back toward the line. DeMello held it briefly. DeBrincat will get it out towards center ice. Connor back inside his own zone for Morrissey. Now for DeMello. Moved it ahead efficiently for Scheifele. He carves his way into where the middle of the ice, didn't like the read. Put it back for DeMello. Cross the line. Drop for Connor. Connor tried to sling one to the far side for Morrissey. Busting off the line. Couldn't get to it. Now Perfetti finds the puck on a pass from Scheifele, who stole it off one of the Detroit Red Wings and whipped a shot toward the net and put it just wide, looking for his second of the afternoon. Dumped out towards center ice. Andrew Kopp had some problems with it. Got it into where the middle now and hopping across the line, but being offside is Victor Arvidsson, the goal scorer for Detroit today. And we'll get a stoppage of play and a face-off in the neutral ice area. We played 1 minute, 3 seconds of this third period. 3-1 Winnipeg in front tomorrow night into Pittsburgh for a 6:30 start time, Central, 7:30 Eastern.
1: Cole Perfetti on that last shift just kind of stealthily moving around the Detroit zone. The Red Wings didn't even see him coming. He turned that puck over real quick, and all of a sudden Winnipeg on the counterattack with a great opportunity.
0: Arvidsson across the line. Arvidsson moves in, shoots. Stopped by Skinner. Did he get that off the knob of the stick or off the blocker? And now there's going to be an interference call coming up. Some bodies in front of Skinner have fallen down. The Jet is on the bottom. Then there's Andrew Kopp on top of Neil Pionk. And then over top of the two of them was Sandberg.
1: Looks like Arvidsson's going?
0: Yeah.
19: Detroit penalty, number 33. 2-minute minor for interference.
1: Yeah, it was just in that net front, and Arvidsson's shaking his head in the box. Kind of gets right behind Neil Pionk, who's engaged with Andrew Kopp. And kind of similar to the Domestikov penalty, only this one's in the open ice where he gets that stick parallel to the ice and gets it into the lower back, and Neil Pionk knocks him over, and that's what caused all the toppling in front of Stuart Skinner.
0: Jets on power play number 4. They're 3-for-3. They win the draw. Shot from the point by Morris. He glides off a body, goes into where the corner, retrieved there by Connor, trying to get it back out in front, intercepted. And Appleton will race through that neutral ice and dump it down inside that Winnipeg end. Morrissey trying to fend off Appleton. Deep in on that forecheck. He does. Appleton will escape the zone for a line change. Hand it off for Scheifele. Slithers through that neutral ice. Big long drop for Kyle Connor up the middle of the ice. Makes a nice move. Dropped it for Cole Perfetti. Perfetti on the far side trying to jam it up along the boards. Winnipeg waiting for some help there. He back toward the line. Morrissey now for Velarde up top. Velarde will skinny down along the boards into where the corner. Curl back in behind the net. Got squeezed out. Scheifele there to help out. Scheifele will chip it back toward the line for Morrissey. To the near side for Connor. Looking for the hat trick. Moves in. Shoot. Or more of a pass. Blocked there by Comfort. Winnipeg will take it off the boards. They retrieve it again. Moving right in. Shot came in from Scheifele looking for his first goal of the year. That was blocked on a nice pass again from Morrissey. And then it's ejected by Detroit all the way down the ice.
1: Yeah, Detroit had a chance to clear the puck earlier on before that kind of onslaught by Winnipeg, but Josh Morrissey able to keep it alive, then a lot of quick puck movement, and even on that clear, Winnipeg made it difficult for Detroit to get that thing out.
0: Roseanne, Winnipeg will get it established inside that Red Wings end. To the near side here for Pionk, back for Bjork. Pionk up top, now for Bjork. Bjork rink wide to the near side, Domestikov up top for Pionk, fake the slap shot, and a wrister goes toward the net. And that's absorbed in the crest by John Gibson, and he'll hang on for a whistle. 23 seconds remaining in the penalty to Victor Arvidsson. Winnipeg leads at 3-1. They've scored 3 power play goals today. This is their 4th power play. And so I would say that the new wrinkles have worked.
1: I would say so far the early returns are very good. The biggest change that I've seen is how they enter the zone, especially with the Shifley unit, but their ability to retrieve pucks has been noticeable throughout the first five and a bit periods.
0: And with that draw, York on the far side, Rosane up top, Pionk to the near side for Nemestikov, up top for Pionk, for Nemestikov again, right side point. He will survey, put it in toward the corner for Niederreiter. Niederreiter charges out in front and try to jam job that stop. Came back toward the line, held by Nemestikov. Nemestikov will cast it in toward the corner. Niederreiter back up top, Pionk shoots, stop, rebound, and sitting there. Penalty is over. Arvidsson's out of the penalty box, and Detroit's back to full strength. Winnipeg 3-for-4 with the man advantage today. Scooped up by Pionk inside his own zone. He'll now head off in a line change. 16:20 remaining in this third period. 3-1 Winnipeg in your radio home of the Jets. Power 97 and 680 CJOB. Mario Ferraro stopped dead in front of his own net. He will move it indirect up off the board to the far side. Ferraro follow. He just redirects it down inside that Detroit end. Scooped up there again by the Red Wings and sent out towards center ice. They get no further than the red line. Sent back inside of that Detroit end. Englund tried to feed it on the far side. Appleton back out there. Couldn't catch that pass. It goes off a stick. Icing washed out. And Winnipeg will feed it up along the boards again. Onto the far side. Iafallo overskated it. Back inside of zone. Zone is Falk to the near side now for Andreas Englund. He'll tap it ahead for Brancic. Knee guard. He'll shuttle it down inside that Winnipeg end. Bauer sends it around. Perfetti up along the wing. Stopped there by Anton Johansson. Now for Albert Finney inside the Winnipeg end. Smothered there by a couple of Jets. Perfetti came away with a puck. Moved it ahead with a backhand. And Shifley got no further than center ice. Sent right back inside that Winnipeg end. Dumped around the boards. And Winnipeg will eject it down inside that Detroit end. Long lead pass for Finney. Finney across the line. Finney escapes a check. Back door to the far side. It's chipped off the net.

0: while Emmett Finney is leading the charge through the line by his bench. We'll see how they end up scoring that, but it goes off the side of the net. Brancic Nygaard had the original shot, and then it kicked off the back wall and went off the skate of Dylan DeMello, and it's a one-goal hockey game, 3-2, Winnipeg still in front, but Detroit has scored the last two.
1: And it all comes down to managing the puck for the Winnipeg Jets. The last sequence leading up to that goal, they had a couple of chances to get the puck out, and pretty much all they could do is just chip it out to the neutral zone. That allows Detroit to attack with speed.
0: Well, Finney's going to get the goal. He actually got a stick on it. Back out in front, looking for more of the Red Wings. And a swing and a miss by Lucas Raymond. Come barreling down toward that Winnipeg net, and he was all alone on a pass from Andrew Kopp and just missed tying it. Winnipeg is reeling right now. Back out in front. Kopp, a shot off the side of the net. Center out on the near side. Held by Sherratt. His shot blocked by Iafolo. Iafolo's lost a stick. It stays inside that Winnipeg end. Ben Sherratt kicked it from his skate to a stick. Far side for Sandin Pelikka. His shot is blocked by Iafolo. Iafolo will take his time to get the puck, send it off the boards and out toward that Detroit line. Winnipeg gets a change, so do the Red Wings. Sent back inside that Winnipeg end. Ferraro battling for the puck. There is Bauer to come away with it. Bauer back in behind his own net. Bauer is going to reverse. Bauer is in some trouble, waiting for some help. It's scooped up in toward the corner here by Finney. Once again, that double shifting going on for Detroit. Now for Keegan Kolesar. They'll send it down. Well, Winnipeg inside that Detroit end, and Mort Sider is there. Sider will calmly play to the near side, but a bad pass for Sherratt. Winnipeg steals that. Rosane coming right down Broadway, shoots. Blocked by Sider. He atones for that bad pass. Rosane picks up his own rebound. Back toward the line for Morrissey. Back out in front, Velarde. And it was between his legs. He just missed the puck. He might have had a yawning cage to shoot it at. Winnipeg trying to stem the tide with some momentum. Good body check there. Comfer got hammered by Ferraro in along the boards on an entry inside that Winnipeg end. Physicality is picked up here. Rosane to center ice will flop it down inside that Red Wings end, and both teams will make some wholesale line changes.
1: And if you're Winnipeg, you're looking for that 5-on-5 response shift. Detroit certainly has the goal legs going right now. You need to spend some time in their zone.
0: Adam Lowry will truck inside the zone, put it out in front, going toward the net. A backhand by Lambert, stopped there by Gibson. Lambert to the rebound, shoots, and it's stopped by Gibson. And he'll hang on for a whistle. 12:54 remaining in this third period. High event hockey here in the Motor City to begin this third period. The score, Winnipeg 3, Detroit 2. 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
0: 3-2 Winnipeg in front, just under 13 minutes remaining in this third period. 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Face off to the left of John Gibson. The goaltenders have factored appropriately in this game. 28-24, the shots on goal for Detroit over Winnipeg. But both Gibson and Skinner have had to make some big saves. Winnipeg wins the draw. DeMello, far side, Morrissey. Up along the boards for Shifley, back for Morrissey. Whipped toward the net. Easily handled by Gibson with no traffic in front. We'll do it again with a face-off to the right of the Detroit goal.
1: I like the work that the Jets defense has been doing so far early in the regular season in terms of getting pucks through. Of course, Dylan DeMello and Mario Ferraro each score against Boston, but you're seeing Josh Morrissey, Neil Pionk finding different ways to get it through, whether it's shooting off the pass when it comes off the wall, faking that shot, creating space, or walking the line. They're choosing the right things to do, and all those shots are getting through.
0: Comfer wins a puck battle against Shifley. Moved it up along the boards, and it's spit out towards center ice by Kolesar. Perfetti curls back inside his own zone to retrieve that puck. A little bit of help from DeMello now for DeMello at center ice. He will flop it down inside of that Detroit end. Sider will get it ahead for Comfer. Bounce back out towards center ice. Picked off that shin pad there of Morrissey. Settled down by Perfetti. Taken off the puck by Comfer. Now and across the line. Rasmussen slings it toward the net. Just across the line, and it rides the shoulder of Skinner and goes off the paraphernalia of the goaltender and bounced into the corner. Winnipeg will try to settle it down. DeMello had some problems with it, taking off the puck. Moving his feet, though, is Brancic Nygaard. He'll send it back on the far side now for Johansson. Anton Johansson will shuttle it around to the near side. Winnipeg will try to send three to come away with that puck, and they do. And Shifley in toward the middle. Jumping up is Morrissey on the far side for Connor with two goals today. Connor for Shifley and across the line. Shifley taken off stride there by Brancic Nygaard. He'll come away with a puck and move it ahead with some speed. Onto the tape there of DeBrincat now for Finney moving in. Shoot! Stop! Rebound knocked out of the air by DeBrincat. And that just goes wide. Center out on the far side. Trying to chase that down a couple of Jets. And the first one to it was Emmett Finney. And he wanted to push it back toward the line for Falk. And the pass was going one way. Falk was going the other. And it goes all the way back down inside that Detroit end. DeBrincat back inside his own zone. We're going to get a stoppage of play. Offside will be the call against the Jets.
1: Dylan Sandberg had to really get on his horse. He came off the bench on a line change just as that rush through the neutral zone was developing. So as a defenseman, you got to get yourself going backwards, trying to match the speed of DeBrincat coming right at you. And he did a pretty good job in getting position, but DeBrincat just able to kind of find that inside. And after the shot by Finney, just great hand-eye to be able to whack it back toward the net against the grain and ends up floating wide. But Detroit's certainly looking dangerous.
0: 11-10 remaining, third period, 3-2 Winnipeg. The Jets had a 3-0 lead at one point. Victor Arvidsson. He'll backhand the puck down inside that Winnipeg end as he strong-armed his way toward that blue line. Morgan Barron fighting for it. Back toward the line. Sandin Pelika, slap shot, stopped by Skinner. Who at some point now you have to consider is holding Winnipeg in this game. Sandberg lost the battle, set back out in front, swept away by Lambert, batted out of the air by Barron, all the way down. This might be icing, and it is against the Jets with a batted puck out of his own zone.
1: Yeah, throughout the first 40 minutes, and Natural Stat Trick kind of has the stats on this, but the high danger chances lean toward Detroit at 5-on-5, and a lot of it early on was just because of the net front play where they're banging away kind of by the crease, but for the most part, since probably late second period, they've started to generate a little bit more off the rush than I think Winnipeg would like. So now those chances that are starting to get generated, while they might be coming out from a little bit further, they might start to get a little bit more dangerous. So Stuart Skinner's had to be sharp for Winnipeg, especially on the back half of this game where the Red Wings have really come on.
0: Face off to the right of Skinner. Kopp against Lowry. Kopp wins it cleanly back toward the line. Sherratt near side to break it. Sent toward the net. And a tester save with a right pad. Great reflexes by Skinner. Stop that. Winnipeg maneuvers in front of their own net to gobble up that rebound, send it out toward the line. And Axel Sandin Pelika knocked it down with a high stick to his team's advantage. We'll get a stoppage of play and likely a neutralized faceoff. I don't think they'll call that intentional and send it all the way down. So another dynamite save for Stuart Skinner.
1: And this is just a net front tip. Detroit sends two players to that net front area, and they're able to kind of get their sticks free. And I think it's Andrew Kopp or Brancic Nygaard that's able to get their stick on that and ends up kicking towards the right post, but Skinner was there.
0: Domestikov wins the draw at center ice against Emmett Finney. Winnipeg pitched it off the boards, and Ferraro sent down inside that Detroit end. Sider up along the boards. Brancic Nygaard swinging through that neutral ice to the near side for DeBrincat. He'll shoot it inside that Winnipeg end. Stopped by Bauer. Bauer knocked off the puck, but it slides over to the far side. For Ferraro, back for Bauer. Bauer hard off the boards, out towards center ice. Fry following toward the middle. Winnipeg swiftly through that neutral ice. Domestikov moving in. Shoot! That's blocked. He gathered up his own rebound. Did Vladislav Domestikov. He'll leave it in toward the corner now for Niederreiter. Niederreiter dropped it from Morrissey. Shoot! Sweet traffic. Off the boards on the near side. Down on two pads is John Gibson. He'll make the save and hang on for a whistle. Winnipeg Jets hockey brought to you in part by South Beach Casino, Wallace & Wallace, and the Manitoba Physiotherapy Association. 9:42 remaining in this third period. Timeout on the ice. We'll do the same on your radio. 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
0: Face off to the left of John Gibson. Deep inside that Detroit end, York, Velarde, Roseanne, Morrissey, and DeMello on the back end. JT Compher against Viggo Bjork. They come in and joust. Get straightened back out again. Bjork wins it back to the line for Morrissey. In toward the slot, all alone, firing from the slot is Velarde, and he put it off the right shoulder of Gibson. Came back to the line, it's held by Bjork. Bjork back out in front for Roseanne. It picked off his skate, goes in toward the corner. Roseanne after it for Bjork, and Winnipeg lost that battle, and it's moved up along the board to the near side. Michael Rasmussen and across that Jets line will back in it in toward the corner. Morrissey goes back after it, back in behind his own net. He'll outlet it to the near side for DeMello, changing on the fly. DeMello had to wait. Lead pass now off the stick of Velarde. Icing washed out as it rolls down inside that Detroit end. Kolasar will pull it off the wall, played it in the one in the middle for Kopp. Kopp didn't like the read. Back inside his own zone for Sandin Pelica. Rink wide for Lucas Raymond. Raymond with Winnipeg in a hard two-man forecheck. Swinging back and swiveling inside his own zone for Sherratt. To the near side for Arvidsson. Didn't know where the pass was. Picked off inside his own zone by Pionk. Pionk races up the middle of the ice. He put it ahead for Perfetti. Ticked off his skate. Came right back to Neil Pionk. And he'll settle it back down inside his own zone.
1: Really nice set play by Winnipeg off that offensive zone draw to set up Gabriel Velarde. Just missed.
0: Winnipeg back out in front. Kyle Connor slinking through the D in a backhand. That stop rebound back toward the line. And Pionk's shot kicked away by Gibson. And it will tumble and cascade over into the corner. And out of play it goes. 8:23 remaining in this third period. 3-2 for the Jets.
1: Kyle Connor just so dangerous coming through the middle of the ice. You think you have him, and then he's just got that extra gear where he's able to just get himself another 6 to 12 inches to work with. He blows by Lucas Raymond, and that's what makes him available for the return pass from Cole Perfetti. Just kind of runs out of room on the backhand.
0: Do it to the left of Gibson. Winnipeg wins the draw. Lambert back toward the line. Ferraro shot it wide with purpose. Came off the back wall, though. It's picked up by Brancic. Nygaard moved up along the boards on the far side for Rasmussen. Rasmussen got it ahead. Winnipeg stumbled with a puck and a shot coming in by Finney. As he stole that puck and he just put it wide. Winnipeg will start back again. Here's Lambert now dropped it at the line for Lowry. His shot blocked by Axel Sandin Pelika. It came back toward the line, held by Ferraro. Rimmed it around, charging after it is Bauer. He takes a body check there, got it in deep. Sandin Pelika will rip it off the boards and out towards center ice for Appleton. Appleton in toward the middle for Rasmussen. Rasmussen crossed over the line, curled back in behind the net, and he put it out in front. But sniffing that out was Stu Skinner, tight against the post. He'll fall down and smother the puck for a whistle. 7:39 remaining in this third period. 3-2 Winnipeg. Winnipeg Jets hockey brought to you in part by Santa Lucia Pizza, Cambrian Credit Union, and the Manitoba Ford dealers.
1: Mario Ferraro with a little pat on the head for Stuart Skinner there for getting that freeze as quickly as he did, with Detroit converging in that net front area. So every faceoff taking on more and more importance, especially as this clock starts to tick down.
0: And the draw to Detroit. Sider will slam it into where the corner, rims around to the far side. Emmett Finney will pull it off the wall for DeBrincat, and he will throw it toward the net quickly. That was stopped. Rebound to the near side. Andreas Englund's put back goes wide, and it bounces around and out of play. It goes over by the Jets bench as it ricochets off that hard shot and that rebound attempt by Andreas Englund. So once again, Detroit going with 7D and 11 forwards.
1: Yeah, so this is when you can really start to lean on your back end a little bit, especially if you've been mixing in Andreas Englund as much as they would want to, just to try to maybe ease a little bit on their top end. You're going to see a lot of Moritz Seider the rest of the way here.
0: Albert Johansson on the far side, down along the boards on a face-off win. Tapped it in toward the corner for Finney. Finney tried to get it back toward the line. Winnipeg broke that up, and Scheifele will kick it from his skate to his stick. Get through that neutral ice. Try to fend off a check, curls back, and feeds it back inside his own zone. Now for Pionk. He will get towards center ice and slap it in. Sider will stop that, but he lost the puck. Kyle Connor on his stick, back toward the line. Sandberg put it out in front, off a stick. Scurrying to it quickly is Perfetti. Trying to get it back toward the line, off the stick of DeBrincat, and then backpedaling inside his own zone to corral that. Is Sandberg. Sandberg will move it ahead now for Scheifele. Scheifele carves his way inside the zone. Put it back in behind the net for Perfetti. Perfetti tried to get it out to the side of the slot for Connor. It eventually found him. Connor with two goals today. Connor will send the puck to the far side for Morrissey. Got it in toward the corner. Scheifele after it. Double team there. Sider came away with the puck. Moved it around the boards and it spills back out towards center ice. Race for the puck. DeMello goes after it. DeMello will win that battle and he will scoop it with a backhand up along the wing, and Morrissey gave it away. Morrissey will send it in toward the slot, but Winnipeg was there. Kyle Connor came back. DeMello knew what was going on, and they forced Detroit to try to make a pass off the stick of Arvidsson that goes off the blade of a stick and over the glass on the far side. And Winnipeg eludes some major danger, although there's a faceoff inside their own zone.
1: Yeah, kind of a rare misplay between the DeMello-Morrissey pairing there. I think they thought they had puck support coming through the middle of the ice, and there's nobody there, so ends up being a really good Winnipeg stick that breaks up a play to back into the middle that sends the puck into the crowd.
0: Lowry will take the draw against Kopp. Kopp wins it back toward the line. Slap shot by Anton Johansson is blocked in front. Kopp after the rebound into the corner. Knocked off a stick. Lowry will backhand it around the boards. Jammed off the boards there by Pionk. Sent all the way down. Icing washed out. Falk, hard rim around the board to the near side, pulled off the wall by Arvidsson. Cross ice pass, broken up there by Ferraro. Tapped out towards center ice, it finds Andrew Kopp across the line, his pass into the middle, broken up by Pionk, who stepped up and he tried to get it ahead for Morgan Barron and did. And Barron tried to put the puck inside that Detroit end, but it hit the Pacioretty glass, which is technically out of play, so they blow that down. We'll get a stoppage of play. 5:44 remaining in this third period. We'll take our final timeout of the afternoon and come back with the final five. Winnipeg by one at 3-2. 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
0: 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Right at center ice, we do it. Detroit wins it, and Finney over Bjork. Winnipeg came away with a puck. Mullarney tried to get it inside that Detroit end. Nothing doing. Rosane fighting forward in front of that Detroit bench and came away with a puck. Put it back inside his own zone for Morrissey. D-D-D for DeMello. Moved ahead and off the stick of Bjork. Goes tumbling down inside that Detroit end. Sherratt to the near side, out towards center ice to Brinkett. Now on the far side for Axel Sandin. Pelican with some speed. Knocked off his stick by Rosane. Rosane tried to sweep it toward that Detroit line and did. And falling back inside his own zone is Ben Sherratt. And Winnipeg in that second line will make some line changes. To Brinkett. Takes a pass, crossed over the line, got to the high slot, tried to pass it off for Finney. All of a sudden, he came out of nowhere, but Finney couldn't handle that pass. Now a penalty coming up to the Winnipeg Jets to break it. Back toward the line for Moritz Seider. Far side now for Lucas Raymond. He cast it down into the corner for Finney. Gibson's on the bench for the extra attacker on the delayed penalty. Far side again for Lucas Raymond. Up top for Seider. Near side for DeBrinkett. Up top again for Seider. Seider controlling. Now for Raymond. Slings it toward the net. He put it wide. Bounced off the back wall. Corralled again by Detroit. Far side, Raymond. Raymond in toward the corner. Raymond back toward the line for Seider. Seider holds the line. Seider shoots. Stopped in front by Morrissey. Winnipeg can't get possession. Raymond again back for Seider. Seider stick handling. Near side to break it. High slot shot. And it's gloved down by Stuart Skinner. On a shot there by Michael Brancigny-Guard from the slot. And that will now stop the proceedings. And Dylan DeMello is going to take a penalty here. And it's going to be for hooking.
1: Yeah, as DeBrincat comes into the zone, he cuts to the middle of the ice and gets in front of DeMello. And what DeMello does, he tries to put the arm out just to prevent him from being able to cut toward the Jets' net and keep him cutting in a straight line, if you will, a parallel to the blue line. But anytime you get those arms out and they get anywhere around those hips, it's always an aggressive type play. And if those hips of that player turn in any way, which DeBrincat's did, it usually will draw a call.
0: Jets penalty kills are for your Manitoba Ford dealers. This is a big one, a one-goal game, 4:07 remaining in the third period. Swept in toward the corner, Kopp goes after it, rolled it around to the near side. Winnipeg will steal it off the stick of DeBrincat, and Pionk will promptly send it the distance. Gibson out of his net to play. Put it back in behind his own goal for Moritz Seider. 3:50, 3:50 remaining in this third period. 3-2 Winnipeg. 1-4 with the man advantage of Detroit today. They're on their fifth. They'll send it down inside that Winnipeg end. Scrambling to it there is Sandberg. Moved it up along the wing now for Lowry. Lowry tried to get it out, could not. It goes toward the front of the net, knocked down by Sandberg, and he will saucer it all the way down the ice. And it took a funny hop as putting the paddle down was Gibson to try to stop that. And just before it got to the stick, it hopped over his stick. Fortunately, went wide of the mark. Here comes Kopp across the line. Got it in toward the corner. Winnipeg will take that. And they'll chip it off the boards and start back in. Alex Iafallo, 2-on-2, down the right wing boards. Iafallo cuts in toward the middle. He dropped it for Connor. Shooting, stop, rebound. Connor, another whack at it. 3 whacks, 4 whacks. It's loose at the side of the net. And he's killing off time and still looking for that hat trick. And wouldn't have been the exclamation point for Kyle Connor if he would have scored a couple of power play goals and then the hat trick with a shorty. 2:45 remaining in the third period. Detroit will sort it out here. Up the middle of the ice is Emmett Finney. Swings to the far side. He'll drop it for Brancic Nygaard. He'll send it around to the near side as Detroit will get it established inside that Winnipeg end. Sandin Pelikka, his pass intercepted by Pionk. Pionk, a little bit of help from Bjork. And Vigo will send it all the way down the ice with a wrist shot.
1: A couple of times in this game, we've seen the Jets defense on the PK. Mario Ferraro in the second. Neil Pionk right there. Make that read. Jump right up into where the outlet is for that point, man. And break the play up before it even can get set.
0: Detroit gave it away inside that Winnipeg end. Some boo birds are out. Promptly ejected down inside that Detroit end by Neil Pionk. Gibson's now gone to the bench for the extra attacker. 2 minutes remaining in this third period. 3-2 Winnipeg, so it's a 6-on-4. Still some time remaining on that penalty to Dylan DeMello. And now he is going to get out of the penalty box, and it's a 6-on-5. So Winnipeg again kills off another penalty kill, and they do that successfully for your Manitoba Ford dealers, and they're 4-for-5. Puck is sent all the way down the ice. Moritz Seider with Perfetti in tow will get there before Cole Perfetti and put the puck in toward the middle of the ice. Pop will take that pass to the near side. Here comes Detroit and across the line. They put it back in behind the net. There is Morrissey to steal that for Connor. He moved it ahead for Scheifele. Scheifele to the near side now again. Perfetti to the empty net from just over the red line, and he put a backhand wide. Back the other way comes Detroit. 1:10 remaining in this third period. 6-on-5 for the Red Wings. Arvidsson slings it toward the net, put it off the side of the goal. He'll sidestep a check and go back after it in toward the corner. Arvidsson back after it. Perfetti knocked down. Winnipeg and Scheifele trying to get it out, fighting forward. There is Barron as well.

0: couple of cracks for a quarter.
1: And I even thought on his second one, he had a lot of time to work with. He took a step toward the middle of the ice and tried to go far side. I thought when it went around the glass that it might have caught netting. But nonetheless, Winnipeg with some desperation defending, especially for a couple of players, Mark Scheifele being one of them, that had been out there for quite a while. Not a whole lot left in the legs to try to win those battles in the corners or try to put pressure on at 6-on-5. And now a big faceoff. The big thing for Winnipeg at this point is this faceoff is outside of their zone. 16 and a half seconds left, and it looks like Detroit will take the timeout.
0: So planning some strategy here, the Detroit Red Wings. 35-27, the shots on goal for Detroit. If you're wondering, Winnipeg in that overtime loss on Friday to Boston at home outshot the Bruins 33-30. But out shooting the Boston Bruins and then taking the loss, but now being outshot and leading by one with a neutralized faceoff, and Winnipeg would dearly love to win this faceoff and get control of the puck with 16 seconds left. And Lowry will win it indeed for DeMello. Now for Sandberg, flipped out towards center ice. Bouncing puck, snared there by Finney. Finney pushed it inside the Winnipeg end, 5 seconds to go. Sandberg along that back wall, trying to hold the puck, and that'll do it. Horn will sound, and the Winnipeg Jets hang on for their first win of the season. A 3-2 victory over the Detroit Red Wings here in the Motor City this afternoon. And Neil Pionk is going to pick up that puck and likely give it to Stuart Skinner here tonight or today or wherever you're tuning in from. But a hard-fought victory for Winnipeg. They hung on. Detroit had a great push near the end and falls short. And Detroit 0-for-2 on the year. Winnipeg is now 1-0-1 with this 3-2 win in Detroit, Michigan today.
1: And when you really think about it, there was probably about a minute at 6-on-5 during the delayed penalty that was to Dylan DeMello, then the penalty kill, then more 6-on-5. So Winnipeg spent probably a good chunk of the last 4 or 5 minutes defending down a player and didn't give up the equalizer. So that's something really to build on for Winnipeg, and I really enjoyed seeing the fist pump from Stu Skinner as that final buzzer went on. You have to imagine a first win with your new team feels real good.
0: Well, the Winnipeg Jets scored 3 power play goals today. They give up 1 power play goal and 1 even strength, and they win it, ending a 3-game losing skid to the Detroit Red Wings and picking up their first road win and first win overall of the new campaign. Winnipeg goes to 1-0-1, as I mentioned. Detroit will fall to 0-2. The final score, once again, the Winnipeg Jets 3, the Detroit Red Wings 2. Totals in the post-game show are coming up next. 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
1: The game might be over, but the coverage continues on the official Winnipeg Jets postgame show on 680 CJOB.
2: Well, 36 hours ago, the Winnipeg Jets came within 98 seconds of hanging on to a third period lead. Today, they took it. That final 1 minute and 32 seconds for a 3-2 victory over the Detroit Red Wings and improved their record to 1-0-1 heading into Pittsburgh tomorrow night in the wrap-up of this very quick two-game road trip. Josh Morrissey scheduled to join us on our post-game show. While we await his arrival, let's recap what went down in this hockey game. Jets got off to an excellent start, scoring power play goals 92 seconds apart. 13:04, Cole Perfetti gets his stick down just outside the Detroit net. At the same time, Justin Faulk going for the puck. It arrives, and it does an alley-oop over John Gibson into the net. Connor and Morrissey on the setup, and then Kyle Connor with just an absolutely filthy backhander on the power play. Or no, check that. That was on the rebound. His second goal of the season from Velarde and Perfetti, and that makes it a score of 2-0 after one period of play. And then Connor with his third from Morrissey and Perfetti again on the power play. Jets 3-for-3 with the extra skater. They have a 3-0 lead early in the second period. Victor Arvidsson on a back door had a puck appear to go off his skate, but he did not direct it into the net. So his first from Kopp and Sider on the Detroit power play. So here we are through two periods, and we still haven't had an even strength goal. Detroit manages to get that. Emmett Finney manages to get his stick free against Dylan DeMello and Michael Brandes Nygaard and Alex DeBrincat on the setup there. That made it 3-2 with 15 long minutes to go, but this time the Jets were able to hang on. They were outshot 35-27 in the hockey game. They go 3-for-4 on the power play while holding Detroit to 1-for-5. So the Jets certainly off to a very good start with the extra skater. 3-2, they win it. Stu Skinner gets his first win in a Winnipeg Jets uniform. Let's head back to Little Caesars Arena now, and Paul Edmonds and Mitchell Clinton will let us know when Josh Morrissey's good to go, but that sure seemed like a long 15 minutes to pay her, didn't it, fellas?
3: Yeah, you know, when you say hang on, I mean, certainly I think a little bit of travel afternoon game, and it's a quick turnaround for the Winnipeg Jets, especially after skating yesterday. And I thought they were a better team for most of the first half of the game, but Detroit ended up finding their legs, Kelly. And I think were it not for the performance of Stu Skinner, something might have been different here today. But, and we'll likely ask Josh Morrissey this type of question, if it was a good test in learning how to defend a lead early in the year for the Winnipeg Jets. And I think the answer would be yes, because they did that, and your goaltender is part of your team. But Detroit, you could feel the desperation and the urgency in their game, and they certainly got a boost and were buoyed by the fact that they got the Arvidsson goal fairly late in that second period, and then they really had that push up the ice in the third period. But yeah, Winnipeg in a word, hang on here this afternoon.
2: Yeah, and the difference maybe with Friday night too, Mitchell, and I don't know, maybe it was just carrying over from the penalty kill, but they had that two-minute minor to Dylan DeMello to have to handle before the 6-on-5.
4: Yeah, they spent a bunch of time down a skater in the last 5 or 6 minutes of the game, but held, right? And like you guys talk about, you know, learning how to play with the lead, learning how to hold the lead. I'd imagine, you know, the Winnipeg Jets would love to be in the position of, you know, learning how to hold the lead versus trying to find the equalizer usually means you're in front, right? So that's the place you want to be. You know, they made some good plays with the puck, some good sticks as well. What I really liked at 6-on-5, too, is it wasn't just get the puck high, flipping in the neutral zone and try to catch a breather or force a change. They did try to make some plays. They did move the puck pretty well. Now, Detroit's got the extra skater out there, so you're always going to be out, man, kind of along the walls and everything. But I felt they didn't stop trying to make plays, whether that was the shorthanded opportunity for Kyle Connor late or it was trying to find the empty netter, which started with a nice outlet pass in the defensive zone, right? So they did have to defend, absolutely, but I like that they didn't stop making plays or try to play too safe or too cautious in the final minutes as well.
2: 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Fun for everyone. Kyle Connor, 2 goals and an assist. Another 3-point game for him. What a great start he is off to the season. 5 points now in the first couple of games. Cole Perfetti, 1 goal and 2 helpers all on the power play. And Victor Arvidsson, the only goal in the power play for Detroit, is the third star. Kyle Connor, Cole Perfetti, and Victor Arvidsson are your AVO Game Room 3 stars of the contest. And boy, if we're going to give an honorable mention, Paul Edmonds, I think that would certainly have to go to Stuart Skinner's way.
3: Yeah, and you know what, Kelly? I just thought that he saw the puck and fought through everything today. Like, there wasn't any one of those shots that went by him wide where he looked like he didn't know where it was going. I just thought he fronted the puck today and looked real sharp, like he was locked in. And certainly I think that that's coming with the familiarity of playing certainly in this system, and that's only going to get better, I think, and he's going to be more comfortable in it. Also, the confidence that he has in the group in front of him, and now the confidence that goes the other way in the group that they have in front of him with him backstopping in case they make a mistake. So, yeah, he was certainly on his game, and he was dialed in, as they say, today. And I would tell you that based on the 3 appearances that we've seen with Stuart Skinner, 1 in the preseason, or actually 2 in the preseason, 4 in fact, this was by far his best effort, even though he played pretty well on Friday night at home against Boston. But overall, I thought that, the power play goal and then the one-off, a skate and a fight that goes to Finney's stick, not much you can do about that. I thought that he was almost virtually impervious for most of the game.
2: No, there's no doubt about that. And just looking at the time on ice as well, Mitchell, set up nicely for tomorrow night in Pittsburgh. It's not a long trip from Detroit to Pittsburgh, but no forward played 20 minutes in this game. And certainly for the defenseman, Neil Pionk was up around 24 minutes. Everybody else was in the low 20s, including Josh Morrissey, who played over 25 in the overtime loss to Boston the other night. So the Jets did a really nice job of managing this one, even though it became as tight as it was.
4: Yeah, exactly. And that's, when you want to be a deep team and a team that can roll 4 lines and attack and, have every line be a threat and your back end get up in the play as much as Winnipeg wants, you need guys to be fresh, especially in the situation where you're going to be going on in the back half of a back-to-back tomorrow in Pittsburgh. And yes, you have a few more hours than normal just because you have the afternoon start and the evening start tomorrow, so a little bit more time to recover. But at the same time, you really want to be able to manage ice time as much as you can for everybody. And that's, I think, was done very effectively by Winnipeg today.
2: All right, still awaiting the arrival of Josh Morrissey at the radio location.
3: I think he's ready to go, Kelly.
2: All right, well then, take it away, Mr. Edmonds.
3: All right, thank you very much. And Josh, are you ready to go?
0: Always ready with you, Paul.
3: Okay, hey, congratulations on the victory, first one of the season, and let's dissect it a little bit. How much of a good test was it for your team to get out to an early lead and then have to defend it against a charging Detroit team that seemed to come on from the middle of the second period on?
0: Yeah, I thought we did a good job. I mean, it's first game the other night, obviously lots of jitters, excitement, you feel a little more tired after the first game than you do a lot of nights just because there's so much anticipation and whatnot. So, then with the flight yesterday and the early game today, I thought we did a good job of kind of being ready to go, coming out and having a good first. Our power play was really good for us tonight, and Stu was great when we needed him as well. And so it's big to get that first win, just feel like, okay, you can get rolling. And like I said, I thought both the other night and tonight we did a lot of good things, and it's like I said, it's nice to get the W.
3: What was the key about the power play this afternoon? Was it getting through the neutral ice to get it in and get it settled, or once you got it in, it was getting it settled and then realizing where you wanted to get the puck?
0: Yeah, I think a little bit of everything, right? I mean, kind of look at the different factors of the power play. I mean, we won some faceoffs, which was huge, and had some attacks right away, which I think always kind of sets the tone when a puck gets to the net early. And then I thought our entries were good. You know, and then our puck recovery was good, and then we shot a lot of pucks and were aggressive. I mean, we scored on sort of a three-quarter ice regroup, obviously on a beautiful play by Casey, which, you know, not many guys in the world can do that. So just that individual skill, but I think, you know, all aspects of our power play were good tonight, and nice to, like I said, get off and rolling on it as well. We've, you know, want to make that a real strength again for our team.
2: Now, the two power play goals in the first period, obviously huge, Josh. How huge also were those two left hands from Tyrell Bauer?
0: Yeah, I mean, I was standing right there, you know, and obviously he's a really tough kid. We've seen lots of his fights online and all over social media and stuff like that. But, you know, I think the thing that stands out with him is, you know, he's an unselfish guy. He wants to be there to compete for his teammates and, you know, answer the bell. If something happens to another guy on our team, I mean, we saw that last game, and then there, you know, whenever he gets challenged, I don't think he's gonna back down from anybody. So, yeah, his toughness and compete and team, the type of team guy he is, I think it kind of radiates off through the room. And you know, just happy to see him get his opportunity. A guy that's earned everything he's gotten and worked extremely hard. And yeah, I mean, then we score right away two after, and that's big.
2: Absolutely. I can't remember if that was before his fight or not, but I know you took a left elbow from Arvidsson in the schnoz and had to leave very briefly. Were you shaken up? Like, it almost sounds like you're a little congested. Did the nose take the brunt of that, Josh?
0: Yeah, maybe a little bit, I guess. It did get me in the nose, and the eyes were watering, and I mean, there was an icing right afterwards, and I figured it was probably the right move to make sure that my nose is okay and then be back on the bench. So
2: veteran savvy.
0: Yeah, I mean, I would have rather not get hit in the nose and stay out there, but it was what it was.
2: Yeah.
4: Josh, just one for me. You take a win in the regular season anytime it comes, but nice to – I couldn't help but notice that Stuart Skinner gave it a pretty good fist bump, and you guys grabbed the puck for him as well. Just what was what's it like, especially for new guys coming into the organization, whether it's Skinner, Ferraro, just to get that first win together on the road as a group?
0: Yeah, it's great. I mean, you know, as much as it's a – you know, we're working together as a team for a common goal, you know, you want to have guys, everyone wants to get off to a good start as well. You know, your special teams want to get off to a good start. Your goaltenders want to feel good. Your offensive players, defensive guys. I mean, all the different attributes that sort of, I suppose, contribute to whatever style of game you play. And so, you know, I thought Stu was unbelievable the other night. We gave up a little more than we'd like to in kind of a chaotic game one. And then I thought tonight, again, he was great. Made some huge saves, you know, all through the game, but especially kind of at 3-2, he was awesome. So, you know, it just, like I said, you know, goal scorer gets that first one, or, you know, maybe a PK guy gets that first block shot, goalie gets that first win. I think it just helps you feel good, and you know, then, like I said, you try and roll from there.
3: Josh, you weren't on the air, but or with us when Kelly was talking about the distribution of minutes, but how well was the distribution of minutes today in your mind, so that everybody played and you'll have a lot more ready to go for tomorrow? Because, as you know, it's three games in 4 days. It's a lot of hockey right out of the gate.
0: Yeah, I thought, I mean, I haven't really looked at the forwards, but on the blue line, there was pretty solid distribution there. And, you know, I think every night's going to take on a little bit of a different look. Some nights you're going to have... you know, obviously, you know, more special teams or different things, however the game flow goes. So I thought Dino did a great job on the back end tonight of kind of spreading it out and getting everyone in the game and feeling good. And as you mentioned, you know, nobody's minutes kind of climbed too high, where obviously we've got a quick turnaround. So, yeah, should be – it's nice when you can kind of have this afternoon game and then go into an evening game tomorrow. We should be able to recover and feel pretty good.
3: Josh, thanks a lot for your time. Congratulations on your team's first win of the year.
0: Yeah, thanks for having me.
3: Yeah, Josh Morrissey from downstairs, Kelly.
2: Yeah, he certainly had himself a game today, guys. A team high 7 shots on goal. Of course, we had 9 from Kyle Connor in the opening overtime loss to Boston. But Now, I don't know if we're going to circle the path around the impact guys on the Winnipeg Jets. Is it Mark Scheifele's turn to be all around the net tomorrow night in Pittsburgh?
3: Well, I would think so. I mean, he's probably two games in, and he's thinking, boy, I got to get a point here. I got to get a goal here. And, you know, I mean, he does a lot of things. I mean, he wins some puck battles, too, and that doesn't really get registered, certainly, on the score sheet. Yeah, I mean, scorers need to score to feel good about their game. There's no doubt about that. And he'll get into game three, and maybe he'll find another level with going against Sidney Crosby and the Pittsburgh Penguins tomorrow.
2: All right. Speaking of that, I know you guys have to get to the Steel City, so we shall bid you adieu for the afternoon. And we'll talk to you tomorrow night in Steel Town in Pittsburgh. Let's bring in John Shannon, our hockey expert and insider, while we await the arrival of Scott Arneil momentarily, as Cole Perfetti and Kyle Connor have wrapped up at Little Caesars Arena. Just that little bit of a difference this afternoon, John, compared to Friday night against Boston. Although, Lucas Raymond had a couple of good looks there in the dying seconds, didn't he?
5: He did, and the Red Wings pressed, and it was a classic case of a bend but don't break for the Jets in their defensive zone. A couple of times you thought they could get it out. They didn't. The Red Wings forecheck was pretty aggressive, but last I checked at 60 minutes, it's 3-2 Winnipeg, and take the 2 points and get out of town.
2: Yeah, and Stu Skinner, he was beaten twice, late in the second, early in the third, but you know, I don't think either of those goals you could say, oh, Stu should have had that one, or you know, he might you know, have positioned himself a little bit better. Detroit were honest for those goals, and Stu did his job very well this afternoon. Another busy day for him again with high shot volume attempts.
5: Yeah, no, listen, Skinner was fine. You know, he did make some big saves in that third period, and it's, to me, the way he plays the game, his positioning is so good that it's not a classic case of him even seeing the puck, but his positioning solves the problem, and his size solves the problem. And, you know, a shot from side or from the point, it hits him. You know, then the one pad save that he made was a brilliant save that got the team out of trouble. So, no, there was... To me, one of the differences between Friday and Sunday afternoon was that Stu Skinner was, I think, more effective today, obviously. I mean, that's easy to say when you allow two versus allow four.
2: Sure.
5: But at the same time, I thought he was much more solid in front of the defense. And I think, you know, it goes to, you know, spending time with the same group of guys. They were, you know, Kelly, they were within 10 seconds of having five defensemen at 20 minutes or more.
2: Mm-hmm.
5: You know, Tyrell Bauer only played just over 8 minutes. So you're seeing a little bit of a rotation between the regular four and now Mario Ferraro, who they're learning to trust. And so that becomes an interesting aspect of what Dean Chenault has to do in juggling the pairs and making sure that there's at least a couple of veteran defensemen out at key times, particularly in the third.
2: Okay, John, let's head now back to Detroit. Here's Scott Arneil.
6: Into the rink, and we were kind of duplicating at times. And, you know, I just thought tonight we sorted that stuff out a lot better. You know, they had a good push on in the third, but, you know, like we suck, you know, we bent, we didn't break, and, you know, certainly, you know, learned a lesson from the other night against Boston, scoring that late goal, 6-on-5. So I love their penalty kill at the end. I love their penalty kill all game, but at the end there, that was really big.
7: Yeah, what are some of the signs you look for in terms of getting comfortable in one-goal games? Because you've played in so many of them in the last 2 years here.
6: That's important. That's what this league's about. The teams that have success in those one-goal games, obviously, they usually, you know, you have, give yourself a real good chance to gain points in the standings. So we're going to be in a lot of those. You got to make sure you handle them, whether you're up one, down one, just handle those the right way. And I thought we did a real good job. But that's also, you know, younger guys learning how to play in that moment. You know, I can't say enough about specialty teams, as we talked about in training camp. Some nights your power play is going to win you games. PK, I thought both of those were spot on tonight for us.
7: And to Neil Pionk kind of getting a stick on that late chance, trying to look what it looked like too.
6: That's all what those situations are about, right? You got to, whatever the desperation may be, if it's blocking a shot or like that, reading and reacting with your stick type of things, those are, and then, the goaltender Skinner was real solid as well.
7: What do you like about the mentality on the power play? It seems it's a lot crisper.
8: Knowing the Canadian.
6: Giving us real solid goaltending, and, he's a real popular guy, then just for us to hang in there tonight and making sure whatever it took to get him that win. Again, he was strong. He has to be your best penalty killer, and he was that as well.
7: What stood out to you? I know it's early, obviously, but from the Penguins, from what you've seen from the early part of the year?
6: Still a transition team. They go quick, and they... I guess it's no different. That's probably I can say about every team moving forward here, but their transition game is real strong. I think they're a lot deeper. They've got a lot of a lot of pieces that either were young last year that have a year under their belt, or just some veteran guys there. And we know they're their top four or five have been there for a few years, and they transition real well. They play fast.
7: And speaking of youth, I mean, what'd you think of Vigo again tonight? You had him out there again late, protecting the lead.
6: Yeah, I think that every time he can go through these experiences, and for him, every night's new. He's going into the Joe Louis, and I'm sure he's all the Swedes that have all played here over the years, and just for him to come in this building, now he's going to go in, and tomorrow night he's got another one against some guy with number 87 on his jersey. Like, it's just for him, everything's like it's going to see the opening of a brand new movie. So he's great, and that's he's enjoying it, and we're trying to get him to get these moments and live these moments, and he's been good.
7: Yep.
5: Thank you.
2: Scott Arneal from Little Caesar Arena, not Joe Louis anymore, but Little Caesar's Arena in Detroit. It's interesting, and Scott mentioned Sidney Crosby. I would think Erik Karlsson would be pretty high on Viggo Bjork's heroes list as well, John.
5: Agreed. Agreed. I mean, and Scott's right. I mean, in watching Pittsburgh play their first two games, where they have scored 13 goals in those two games, including a 7-0 shutout at Madison Square Garden on their opening night, they can still move the puck. And Sid and Malkin have got some magic. Chris Letang seems to have regained a few of the legs. And you're right, Erik Karlsson, who the rumors of Erik Karlsson being moved seem to grow every day, but he seems to be contributing to the success of the Penguins, and I'm not sure why the Penguins would even consider getting rid of him.
2: Well, again, we hear the chatter, but as Kevin Cheveldayoff has mentioned to us every once in a while, sometimes it always doesn't match reality, but it's that old saying, where there's smoke, there's fire, so we'll see how that one plays out, but I agree with you, John. I think where Pittsburgh is right now, it would really send the wrong message to that holy trinity of Crosby, Malkin, and Letang for Pittsburgh getting started out of the gates. They made it probably a lot more interesting than they wanted to last night after building up a 5-1 lead over Montreal and having to salvage it in overtime. But certainly looking forward to that game tomorrow night. Just before we go to break here, though, a thought about Josh Morrissey. I mean, Kyle Connor, 2 goals and an assist, 5 points in his first two games. Cole Perfetti gets certainly involved in the power play traffic today. But Josh Morrissey is, when we mentioned the name Erik Karlsson, Josh Morrissey is just a master back there on defense, isn't he?
5: Yeah, and I think that's one of the keys to, getting success from this hockey club, is to make sure that Josh Morrissey's a big part of it, and particularly on a power play. In the end, Kelly, let's face it, this was a special teams victory for the
2: yes.
5: Winnipeg Jet. 3 power play goals and 4 for 5 on the penalty kill, and had really little or no chance on the Arvidsson goal that was from about 2.5 inches from the goal line. So from that perspective, Josh Morrissey's a big part of that, particularly when it comes to having the man advantage.
2: All right, we'll hear from Kyle Connor and Cole Perfetti from Detroit, as Ross Levitan taking care of things for us on that end. But we'll come back with Shady Brady Owosco And the Bolsa Azur Bass Band of Buskers, their 2026-27 debut of the highlights of the game. Coming up next year on the Pulse Game Show, following a Winnipeg Jets 3-2 win in Detroit on 680 CJOB.
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24: This is Mario Ferraro. Kelly Moore and the crew are recapping tonight's action on the Winnipeg Jets post-game show on 680 CJOB.
3: Jets in white, Red Wings are in red. Jets are flying from our broadcast left to right. Teams will come to center ice to get it started. Lowry against Compher, first matinee of the year. And the puck is dropped, and it's showtime from Detroit, Michigan. Rebound goes in toward the corner, moved up along the wing, and snapped up towards center ice by DeBrincat. What a big old regroup, and here's Rosé, and now for Bjork. Bjork moving in, a backhand! What a stop, did he hit the post, and did Gibson make the save? What a move by Vigil Bjork. Comfer across the line there for Kolesar. Kolesar will backhand it back in behind the net. Now we're going to get a fight. Kolesar and Bauer. And Kolesar throwing right hands on Bauer. Bauer's come back. He got down to one knee, came back. They've seatbelted each other, back in behind the net, trying to get separated. Bauer's lost his helmet, throwing a couple of body shots with rights on Kolesar. And now he switched to lefts. Has Bauer. Kolesar still tying him up. Now Kolesar with an uppercut and an overhand left hand. A couple more lefts there by Bauer, and he knocks Kolesar down. For Perfetti out in front, a backhand Velarde. Velarde on the far side, that stopped, flung toward the net on the rebound by Scheifele. Stopped again, back toward the near side. Connor, shot, deflected in front, base, score! Cole Perfetti is going to get the goal off a deflection. And Winnipeg will open up the scoring. It's 1-0 for the Jets. Just a couple seconds shy of 7 minutes remaining in this first period. Scheifele got across the line, lost the puck. Winnipeg will regroup, and here's Velarde across the line. Velarde spins away from a check, got it into where the slot. Here comes Kyle Connor right down Broadway, a backhand, he scores! Kyle Connor with his second goal of the year. It's another power play goal, and Winnipeg leads it 2-0 with just over 5 minutes remaining in this opening period. Rebound grabbed by Perfetti. Perfetti back for the line. Morrissey slap shot. Stop. Rebound to the put back. They score! Kyle Connor with his second of the afternoon. His team leading third. It's another power play goal. And Winnipeg leads it 3-0. Off against Lowry. Kopp wins it cleanly back for the line. Sherrod near side to break it. Sent toward the net. And a tester save with a right pad. Great reflexes by Skinner. Stop that. He holds it far side to break and shoots. And that's blocked in front by one of the Detroit players. 30 seconds to go. Arvidsson toward the break in. Up top, Falk a drive. Stopped by Skinner. Rebound on the putback by Raymond. Stopped by Skinner. Rebound! And Raymond put it wide again with a second chance. Winnipeg will knock it off the boards. Morgan Barron has it go off his glove and inside the Jets bench and out of play. Snared there by Finney. Finney pushed it inside the Winnipeg end. 5 seconds to go. Sandberg along that back wall trying to hold the puck. And that'll do it. Horn will sound and the Winnipeg Jets hang on for their first win of the season. A 3-2 victory over the Detroit Red Wings here in the Motor City this afternoon. And Neil Pionk is going to pick up that puck and likely give it to Stuart Skinner.
2: And yes, he did indeed. Your highlights of the game for South Beach Casino and Resort, where service sets them apart, southbeachcasino.ca. John Shannon, just before we hear from Kyle Connor, we're used to for the past decade or so hearing about a Connor who is the Jets' best player. But as we move into the post-Hellebuck era, Connor is still the Winnipeg Jets' best player.
5: Yeah, there's no doubt about that, Kelly. And you do have to wonder, what is the residual effect on Kyle Connor because Connor Hellebuck's not here? Has that reflected in him taking more accountability and more on his shoulders to be a difference maker? Because these first two games certainly indicate that Kyle Connor understands what his role on this team is. And if this team is to get back to the postseason, it will be because of play like we saw Friday night. And certainly the play we saw from him in so many different levels this afternoon.
2: On that goal that made it 2-0, John, we understand the release. We understand his shot. But as the kids like to say, or I don't know, you know, it changes by the day, but hopefully they still say filthy mitts, because that was the first thing that I thought of when he scored on that backhander in tight. That was just unfair.
5: Yeah, no, you're right. And quite frankly, Kelly, how much different was that move today than the move on Friday night that hit the goalpost?
2: Yeah.
5: When you think about it, similar, because these guys they do it at such speed and they do it so instinctively that it's just unbelievable to think what they, how they can use their hands. It's an amazing skill that they have, and they do it at breakneck speed. And in so many ways, his hand-eye coordination, his ability to use his stick, not just on goals, but you know, in checking players and in retrieving pucks, he's to me in that echelon of the top 10 guys, best guys with their stick in the National Hockey League.
2: All right, let us hear now from Kyle Connor about what it required for the Winnipeg Jets to get their first victory of the season.
1: Just sticking with it, having everybody engaged. Obviously we came off power play, had great momentum for us and kind of stuck with it. But, you know, they had some good pushes in towards the end of the second, the third, and I thought we just made simple plays and kind of stuck together a lot of ways.
7: What's standing out about the way the power play has been able to move the puck effectively and also cash in here early?
1: Just quick, attack mindset. I think, everybody's got to be, shot ready and be available to, when it's their turn, when it comes around, there's an opening to have no question about, putting the puck to the net. I think we've done that. And just, everybody knowing where each other are just makes our reads a lot quicker.
7: Speaking of openings, what was it like when the Red Sea parted for you on the backhand goal?
1: Oh, yeah. It was a great play by Gabe over there in the entry and Fats. And, there was a bit of a kind of couple cluster of guys kind of in front of me, and I didn't really see a shot, so I just went to the back end.
7: What do you think Cole's doing well on your line, or how is he fitting in?
1: Yeah, he's been good. We obviously know he makes a lot of plays. He's a smart player, and, I think he's just, kind of getting used to, being on that right side with both me and Shife, and he's good all over the ice. And in the offensive zone, he can hold guys off. He can, make that extra read. Also, he can, pop to the slot. You saw him with a couple shots tonight. He's been fitting great.
7: What are the keys to getting comfortable in these one-goal games?
1: Just sticking to the details, no panic, doing the things we do well. You know, if we got a couple goal lead, it's not changing the way we play. We still want to play on our toes and dictate the play. And, you know, if they are pressing, you know, just know your assignments and, you know, make sure you're backing each other up.
7: I know you spend every summer looking for new ways to score. What's it like to get off to a strong start offensively here for you personally?
1: Yeah, it's good. You know, anytime you can help contribute and, you know, kind of get the confidence going early, it's great. And, you know, really good feeling to get the first win, too. And, you know, kind of get everybody, all the new guys here, kind of that piece of what it's like.
7: Don't get too much time to savor it. What do you expect from the Penguins tomorrow?
1: Yeah, they can score a lot of goals. I remember, and you know, watch them early. They play with a ton of pace, so we're gonna have to be really sharp, neutral zone, and you know, sorting each other out in D zone, and yeah, just be ready for that.
7: Yeah, what's it gonna be like to get the first look at Clay Stevenson in a game here?
1: Yeah, it's gonna be great. Obviously, he's pretty new to the team, so I'm sure he's itching to get in the net and kind of show the guys what he's got.
2: John, only Kyle Connor would say, what goal were you talking about when he gets asked about a goal that's going to wind up on almost every highlight reel tonight? It's just amazing how understated this guy is about his own accomplishments.
5: You know, sometimes hockey players get in the zone, Kelly.
2: Yeah.
5: They're not like golfers where you can sit with a guy on the PGA Tour and he can tell you if he shot a 66 every shot on every hole with yardage, but hockey players
2: and wind speed. Don't forget about the wind speed.
5: Yeah, that's but hockey players get in the zone, and you know when and particularly when you score more than one goal, and then I mean there are times I'm sure that they're on the bench and they don't know the score, but they, you know, their next shift is up, and you know, you got to do what you have to do. And you're right about him. He's got a characteristic in his style that it's, oh, well, it's, here we go. Let's just get, we got to do it again, and we got to be consistent. And we've got to, the attention to detail has to be there. If this team expects to win, then I've got to lead by example.
2: Yeah, he reminds me so much of Henrik and Daniel Sedin, John. Just the the unbelievable low maintenance, at least not for public display. And I don't think there's anything hidden there at all. The man doesn't have an ego.
5: No. No. I mean, the closest thing we've seen it is, you know, his chicken commercials. You know, that's the closest thing we've seen to him having a bit of a character to it.
2: Yeah, but that's only because he's following the script.
5: That's, that's right. That's right. Well, I mean, it's Kyle F. and Connor. That's what it is. So, you know, that's, and that's what really, you know, the unsung superstar. And you know, it's followed him around for a long time now that, you know, his success in Winnipeg, he doesn't get the acclaim, doesn't get the attention that he deserves. And to the point where I think it's detrimental to the amount of ice time he gets when he plays for the United States. He deserves a ton more ice time there.
2: Yeah.
5: Just because because he does so much, Kelly. It's not just goal scoring. And that's the thing. I mean, he's a 200-foot superstar.
2: Yeah.
5: And that really is something to say in this league at this point.
2: It is, and I can't help but think, John, I don't want to call it benching, but, you know, not being held in high enough regard by Mike Sullivan and the Team USA coaching staff to be counted on in the big games, I can't help but think how much of that has had an impact on what we're seeing in the early going. Scott Arneal, you know, made sure that he mentioned that yesterday when we talked to him after practice about, you know, how you see Kyle without the puck as well, what we've seen from him in penalty killing. I think he's taken those two decisions by the Team USA coaching staff to heart in rounding out his game to what you just described, the 200-foot superstar.
5: Yeah, I can see you can see that. I actually thought we saw that after they came home from Milan too, Kelly. I really do that. You saw a bit of that. I'm just going through when you look at the ice time. So he was the only Jet forward over 20 minutes. And when you think about, his power play time was 3 minutes. His shorthanded time was 3 minutes. So this is a guy now at his the point in his career that Scott Arneal is going to use him in every possible situation. And that has to be so emboldening to Connor in what he's doing as a Winnipeg Jet. That would help you grow as a player. And again, it's reflective of we have a situation. Yeah, we need a goal. Okay, it's Kyle Connor. We need somebody to help out. Obviously, on the power play, yeah, it's Kyle Connor. We need somebody to be aggressive on the penalty kill, which we they've admitted now they're going to be much more aggressive on the penalty kill. Well, 81's going out there for that, too. And yeah. There aren't many guys in this league can do all of that, Kelly.
2: No, there aren't. And do it well. Right. In addition to everything else, he's got a pretty reliable stable mate on the penalty kill tandem right now in Alex Iafallo. But, boy, Kyle does a lot of that just on instinct and that great skill of his. Cole Perfetti certainly had a good day, a goal and two assists. I don't know if there's, playing back in Michigan because, of course, that's where he was a standout in Saginaw in his junior days in the Ontario Hockey League. But today, the goal, it was okay. He was in the right spot. I think Justin Falk inadvertently helped him there. But it was the passes on the two Kyle Connor power play goals that really caught my eye for Cole Perfetti. And again, John, we talk about, 200-foot players. I think one of the reasons the coaching staff feels comfortable with Cole out there is because how he has developed his game without the puck.
5: Yeah, and I think that what we're seeing now with two games under their belt as a line, we're seeing, with the intensity of the regular season, we are seeing a lot more chemistry with these three guys. And knowing, Scheifele's, the alpha dog in so many ways, but... Cole Perfetti is now trying to fit in to make sure that he can contribute to this line on an everyday basis and continue to contribute on the power play. This is just part and parcel of hard work, the preseason of them working together in practice more than games. And then I expect them to grow almost every game for the next 20 games. Yeah. And then by the 20 game mark, Kelly, we're going to be saying that, well, this is why didn't they do this last year? Well, but they did it for the right reason this year because they needed more balanced scoring from the first two lines.
2: Yeah, well, they did drop Gabe Vilardi off that big line last year to play with Adam Lowry and Cole Perfetti. Now, playing with the two kids, you can just see that starting to happen for Vilardi. But back to Cole Perfetti, and he spoke with Ken Wiebe of the Winnipeg Free Press after the game and talked about, along the same lines as Kyle Connor, about what the difference was in this game, and I don't think Cole's response will surprise us in the least.
4: Safe to say special teams were a big part of that. Obviously, the power play scoring a few early in the game, and then the PK doing a great job late in the game there throughout the whole thing, but big one there late and 6-on-5, guys bearing down, and I definitely would say that was a big part of it, but... Yeah, that was a good team effort, I thought, from the get-go. We had our pockets still where we, want to clean up a little bit, but I thought overall that was a pretty good game by us.
7: How reassuring is it to get one after you kind of gave up a late one on Friday for the team?
4: Yeah, it was. It was good. I mean, anytime you can help the team win in any fashion, it's nice to come in on the road and get our first one on the road. And looking forward to getting back at it tomorrow.
7: You mentioned the power play. What do you think has made it so efficient out of the gate here?
4: Yeah, I just think we're just being direct with it. I think we're having a really good game plan going in. Guys are really, talking beforehand. We're doing our meetings are really well, and we are all on the same page going into it. We have our options that we know we're going to run based on what they're doing, and kind of just taking what's available and making the right play. And I think if you see on a lot of those goals today, we attacked the net quickly. We attacked, we recovered, made a one play, attacked again. You get teams running like that. And as long as we can kind of have that mindset of attacking quick and then those retrievals, that's when you can break down penalty kills. And I thought, we did a really good job of that today.
7: What's made Kyle so dangerous out of the gate? Obviously, we've seen him for a couple of years here. This is kind of normal, but
4: it's
7: impressive start for him.
4: Yeah, he just, I don't know how many shots he had tonight. Got to have been 7 or 8. Again, I think last game he had 9. It's just the sheer amount of volume that he gets and how he gets himself into good spots. And, he's able to get that release off from anywhere. I mean, that goal, his first one tonight was just all skill. What a finish that was. And then his second one, just reading the play so well. That's not an easy release that off the pads like that, kind of in front of him. And he put it in a small little window top shelf that no goalie could ever save. So it's just, he doesn't panic when he gets into those spots, obviously. He gets a lot of chances, and, his shot's so lethal. But I think the biggest part for him is how he jumps into those soft spots of the ice. And he really helps you out when you have the puck and you're looking for an option. He does a really good job of finding that soft ice and darting into a spot, and then you're able to hit him, and then he creates a good chance from there. So it's a lot of fun.
7: And what's it like for you personally getting off to a strong start offensively too after the promotion?
4: Yeah, it's nice. It's obviously, like you said, you want to contribute in any fashion that you can. And if, tonight was on the power play and helping out that way, and, some games it's going to be in the defensive zone and all that kind of stuff. But, yeah, it's definitely nice to get the start on that unit and, make an impact and be a part of it. And just really glad that we got off as a group to a good start and just keep building from here.
7: What will it take to build on it against the Penguins, and what do you expect from them?
4: Yeah, they're a good team. I think they're off to a pretty decent start too. So they're obviously really good, and we don't see them often. So it's important. Every game's important, obviously, but especially the teams you don't see very often. You want to go into their building and make the most of it. And nice that we play it. We'll get in a nice hour tonight, so we'll be able to, kind of look at the film and get ready for tomorrow. But we come out of the gates and have a strong effort like we did today. I think, I like our chances.
7: You talked about playing against Sid before. What is that like?
4: Yeah, it's fun. It's fun. Obviously, he's, one of the best ever to do it. So it's childhood idol looking up to him. So it's always cool when you get the chance to play against him. So it's exciting, but just a good opportunity for us to, go into a back-to-back and see, what we're made of here. And it's just a good test for us.
7: And lastly, what's it like to see Tyrell Bauer settling in here on the back end?
4: Yeah, he's that was a good one today. Lays a big hit, gets into a fight, gets the momentum on our side. We score 2 goals right away. He's obviously plays with a lot of passion, a lot of emotion, and he's scared of nothing. So he's a big energizer for us, and he that hit and fight got us going. So it's awesome to see that. And he's a great guy to have in the room, and he's a great guy to be on the ice with and go to war with. So we're lucky to have him.
2: So I'm thinking, John Shannon, if Cole Perfetti, when his playing days are over, does not want to be a scout or a coach or a general manager, I'm thinking a studio analyst or maybe even a broadcast analyst during the game might be in his calling, because just as he was describing things there to Ken Weeb, it's uncanny. You talk about players locked in the zone, and now they can remind you of certain things that happened to set up a play. And I just heard it there from Perfetti.
5: Yeah, no, he's always been well spoken. I remember him back in Saginaw in junior. He was almost that well spoken. So yeah, the one thing, Kelly, and you're not wrong about it if he wants to, but these guys have so much money in the bank, they don't need to work after they finish.
2: Yeah. Well, you cannot.
5: It's not like the old days when they retired from hockey and made more money in television.
2: Yeah. You can't take your audio book or whatever it is that people do on an iPad or a phone now and curl up in the chair at the grand old age of 38 or 39. You're at my age.
5: The time on the golf course, that's for sure.
2: Yeah, no, exactly. Yeah, there's no doubt about that. Important for him, though, John, from the aspect of after Connor Hellebuck, I don't know if there was a player spoken more about in this market. Certainly right around the draft, it was package up Perfetti and Pionk and, blank here to, get the higher draft pick and maybe get Carson Carles and whatnot. Then when he did agree to the extension you know, the 5 years for $30 million. Yep. Then there was, you know, not everybody, but there was a good chunk of people. I was co-hosting Jets at Noon at that particular time that felt the Jets had made a huge mistake in investing in him. So I think it's important for him to have some early offensive success, because after all, that's what he's being paid for, playing on that top line and on the number one power play unit.
5: And from a pure practical standpoint, you know, he's playing hockey in October. And we didn't see that last year. It was second week of November before he returned to the lineup. And to have, so to have him and have him contribute the way he is, this puts the Jets in a much better position at this time of year to start the season as they did last year when both he and Lowry were out of the lineup.
2: Yeah, no doubt about that. Big thanks to Ross, the Boss, Levitan, for that post-game audio from the Winnipeg Jets dressing room, and Ken Weeb of the Winnipeg Free Press for asking the questions. Just before we go to break here, John, you know, Ty Bauer played one more shift than he did on Friday night. He had 13 shifts for 6 minutes Friday night against the Boston Bruins. He had 14 shifts for 8 minutes and 35 seconds this afternoon in Detroit. So the shift lengths were a little bit longer than they were on Friday night. But it for any player trying to work his way into the lineup, trying to earn his way into the coaching staff trust vault, you have to do the little things. Ty Bauer, and we'll talk about the scrap with Keegan Kolesar in a moment. There was the one time when he reversed and got himself into trouble. But other than that, I did not notice anything he did, John, where you'd say, oh, boy, I wonder what they're going to do with him tomorrow night against Pittsburgh.
5: Man, you know, he has to learn, and I know he did it at the American League level, but to play the simple game.
2: Mm-hmm.
5: You know, this is when you are given an opportunity to do it, play the simple game. What fascinated me was, and it was both Kyle and Cole in their interviews with Kenny, when he asked them about Bauer, Kyle reflected on all the video that they've seen on YouTube about the fights. And Cole was kind enough to say that in many ways that might have been a turning point in the game. So to play 14 shifts, to play 8:35, and to have an impact on the way this team plays the rest of the game, that's an important aspect to what Bauer can add on a regular basis. And it goes back to the other challenge that this team has, is if Bauer continues in the lineup until Salomonsson's healthy, you do have to wonder about that, if Bauer continues to have some sort of impact. But how do they properly use that rotation of the five defensemen to make sure that Ferraro gets some ice time with the other four guys? It's a good challenge to have when you're winning, but let's face it, at times it will be a challenge.
2: Yeah, and you know, you could add Josh Morrissey to that as well in the live interview that we had with him. He talked about scoring those two goals right after the Tyrell Bauer scrap with Keegan Kolesar. And, you know, Kolesar certainly was the aggressor. Ty was very happy to oblige him. And I think, as you mentioned, John, as much as, you know, in this market, and I'm thinking around the American Hockey League, they're well aware of that part of Tyrell Bauer's game. So a lot of the times you're so busy with the National Hockey League. I'm not saying that he'd be an unknown quantity entirely, but I think he'll become a lot more well known for having done it at the National Hockey League level. You know, there's always that, well, that's fine down in the minors, but let's see what he gets going with the big boys. Well, he's gone twice with a couple of the bigger boys, and Mark Kastelic had to go back to the dressing room for some repairs, and Keegan Kolesar had to go to the dressing room and take a little bit of a timeout. I don't know if that was for concussion protocol, because those two left-handers, they had left hands at the end of that scrap. They were sledgehammers.
5: I can assure you that the Pittsburgh Penguins have already got the video broken down. And on the list of, on their scouting reports, is that Ty Bauer hits with both. So just beware. Now, looking at the Penguins roster, I'm not sure who would have the gall to go head-to-head with Ty Bauer. But you can bet maybe on Wednesday night against the Avalanche, that might be a different story.
2: Yeah, for sure, with Josh Manson in the lineup and Parker Kelly. Well, I don't know if Parker Kelly would go with him, but Josh Manson certainly would be. But, yeah, watching that game last night against Montreal, John, and that was one of the things I was wondering about, would Jack St. Ivany might be a guy that you would play with Mario Ferraro tomorrow night in Pittsburgh. St. Ivany is very well-versed on, you know, what the Penguins can do. Scott Arneal has talked about, you know, getting different people in the lineup. And

0: Well, I think that'd be a great conversation to be in with the coaching staff to say, okay, I actually thought, St. Ivany might play Monday night in Pittsburgh. Mm-hmm. But at the same time, I think Hayden Fleury, the veteran player, when you look at the offensive structure that the Penguins have and the ability to score they have, maybe Hayden Fleury can help Mario Ferraro in that third pair. But then, you're sitting on the plane or on the tarmac in Detroit and you look at the other coaches and say, what has this guy done to be out of the lineup?
1: Yes.
0: And so, that's a real juxtaposition to have. You can justify, we want to do this. But, the conversation with Ty would be, gosh, we've loved everything you did, but we need to get other bodies in.
1: Yeah.
0: Tough to argue. But at the same time, I bet you he's created a level of chemistry for this club that very few teams have. And I would, as a coach, be reluctant to make that change at this point. I'd be reluctant.
1: Well, here's how I would couch the conversation, John. And trust me, I'm not for one second trying to portray myself as being NHL coaching worthy. I wouldn't even make myself MMJHL or MJHL coaching worthy. And that's nothing against those coaches. That's out of respect to those coaches. But I wonder if you could also couch it this way. Hey, you know what? Stu Skinner's played two great games back-to-back, but playing on consecutive days, we feel the need to give Stu a bit of a break here. You might not have played as much as Stu, but we need to get Jack in the lineup and get some ice under his feet. So that's why we're doing what we're doing.
0: And perhaps they already know that.
1: Yeah.
0: And perhaps that was a conversation again on the plane yesterday, saying, listen, here, you're playing tomorrow, Jack's playing Monday. Who knows what that, Scott Arneal doesn't give you very many options, and sometimes you have to read between the lines like you guys have with, the goaltenders are going to play one each game, and so we know who's playing goal tomorrow night in Pittsburgh. But, from that perspective, who knows? I mean, I don't think there's a wrong decision, but when you're talking about what fans would like to see. And I'm not a big fighting guy, Kelly. I never have been, but you can see that the Winnipeg Jets are a little taller right now with Ty Bauer in the lineup.
1: Yeah.
0: And that's not a bad thing.
1: Yeah. Yeah. You talk about in the offseason. Yeah. You put on 11 pounds of muscle after these first two games, they put on about 5 pounds of Bauer.
0: Yeah. I mean, there's a whole constituency of people out there saying, well, that's the old NHL, that's Neanderthal. The art of intimidation in the National Hockey League will always be part of the game.
1: Yeah. Yeah. No, there's no doubt about that.
0: Always be part of the game.
1: All right. Well, come back and take a look at the numbers here before we let John go, because he has to, by the way, when are you heading out for Pittsburgh? First thing in the morning? Or are you going to?
0: No, I will go tonight.
1: Yeah.
0: Because I want to go to Penguins practice in the morning. Blatant plug, we are taping with Sonny Mehta in the morning for 100% Hockey. And if I waited to leave after taping Sonny, I wouldn't make it till about 5 minutes after five, Kelly, and you'd be mad at me for missing the show.
1: I wouldn't be angry with you, I would be concerned about your well-being racing down to Pittsburgh. He might be cloudy, Mehta, tomorrow after that 6-0 beatdown the Devils took on Long Island. But 100% Hockey, by the way, is where you will find that conversation between John, Darren Millard, and Sonny Mehta tomorrow. All right, Mr. Shannon, we'll keep you around.
0: I will be asking about his goaltending.
1: Yeah, exactly. Well, they left Nico Daws in for all six against. Jake Allen did a pretty good job in the overtime win over Philadelphia, but it was a long night last night in Elmont, New York, for sure, for the Devils. We'll come back, take a look at the numbers for this afternoon following a 3-2 Winnipeg Jets victory over the Detroit Red Wings on 680 CJOB.
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4: 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Who are the players who made it happen? And who are the players who didn't? It's all here on the official Winnipeg Jets postgame show on 680 CJOB.
5: Shifley got across the line, lost the puck. Winnipeg will regroup, and here's Velarde across the line. Velarde spins away from a check, got it in toward the slot. Here comes Kyle Connor right down Broadway, a backhand. He scores! Kyle Connor with his second goal of the year. It's another power play goal, and Winnipeg leads it 2-0 with just over 5 minutes remaining in this opening period.
6: What a goal that was. You'll see it on lots of highlight reels tonight. Backhander in tight. And as John Shannon correctly suggested, it was very similar to Friday night. I don't know, maybe because Friday night he's coming in off the left side. Afternoon he's coming in on the right side. Maybe it was that little bit of a difference in getting that puck to come home. And then, of course, Jeremy Swayman is one of the best netminders in the National Hockey League. John Gibson's played really well for Detroit, as Helene St. James from the Detroit Free Press told us. But, just that little bit of a difference. But he's able to sneak it in to give the Jets a 2-0 lead. They go on to win the hockey game 3-2. All the damage done with the extra skaters. We welcome you back to the postgame show. I'm not a big analytics guy, but I always hear Christian referring to Natural Stat Trick on our postgame shows, John. So I've tried to educate myself a little bit here. Suffice to say that the analytics report, other than the Jets' big line, and this is in all situations of Connor, Scheifele, and Perfetti, mainly because of the power play, were the only one that finished above 50% for the Corsi analytics. The other three lines finished below that mark, although Lowry, Barron, and Lambert weren't too bad. But that doesn't surprise me. That matches up a bit with the eye test, because when you see the final shot attempts at 77-52. Detroit is, by those numbers, going to have had certainly the better of the territorial play in the offensive zone.
7: Yeah, I do think that there's a little bit of a quality over quantity scenario when it comes to shot attempts as well, though. I thought the Jets, I thought their high danger chances were probably, if the difference was more than 20 from shot attempts, I thought the high danger chances were probably equal. I thought the Jets, for a lot of the first two periods, made sure that the Red Wings were working to the outside, and it wasn't really right in front of Stu Skinner. We saw more action. We saw more action in front of Stu Skinner in the last 8 minutes of the third period than we did in the first 52, Kelly. which displayed what Skinner had to do in order to keep the 3-2 lead. So from that perspective, the numbers that matter to me were the 3-for-4 on the power play and 4-for-5 on the penalty kill. Yeah. Those were the numbers that really, in the end, I think are the most important ones. Disappointing that they weren't very good in the faceoff circle, considering who the center men for Detroit were today. But at the same time, they overcame not having puck possession off the faceoff for the duration of the day and did okay.
6: Yeah, just according to Natural Stat Trick, the high danger chances were 19-13 in favor of Detroit. All wow. situations, 5-on-4 power play. The Jets, they had them with two high danger scoring opportunities with the extra skater, and Detroit had two as well. So that was really about it. I'm not sure. I guess because of the Perfetti goal. Because it was such an oddball goal. Just again, if you were out and about doing something, you're just tuning in now. Perfetti's in the low slot area, and they're trying to find his stick. That's Kyle Connor, and he gets it right about where Cole Perfetti is. But right about the same time, Justin Falk gets his stick into the action. And so Imagine Perfetti's stick is there. Falk's stick is just arriving at the same time as the puck. And it winds up going straight up into the air and doing a loop-de-loop, the alley-oop over John Gibson and into the net. I had to admit, I thought after the live, it was 1-0. I have to see that one again.
7: Yeah. Well, in many ways, because Gibson couldn't see the puck where the puck was.
6: Exactly.
7: That created the real opportunity, and had he been able to track the puck. Mm-hmm. Funny, because we saw at the other end in the third period, Stu Skinner wasn't able to track a puck, and Lucas Raymond had an opportunity to put the puck in the net, and it didn't go in the net.
6: Right.
7: But just the fact that Gibson in that scenario with the Perfetti goal wasn't able to track the puck, that's really in the end what caused the goal to go in. But you know what? It's like my golf scorecard, Kelly. There are no pictures, and the Jets should just take the goal and enjoy it.
6: Yeah, there are just a lot of exclamation marks and other types of icons there that clearly paint the picture of where your golf game is at. But that's your golf podcast. You can talk about that on
7: 100% golf coming your way soon.
6: Exactly. Yeah. All those free trips out to
7: Cabot Links.
6: Cabot Links. Thank you. Yeah. 33-21 was the advantage for Detroit at the faceoff dot. Andrew Kopp, 16-5. And that was the one thing. Copper was always great at the faceoff dot. So I'm not surprised by that number. Detroit centers were good. I tell you, for my money, John, as much as they selected Victor Arvidsson as the third star of the game, I thought that Michael Brandes-Nygaard Brandes-Nygaard was far and away the best player on the ice for Detroit, and my second choice would have been young Emmett Finney.
7: Finney was good. I thought JT Compher was effective today, too.
6: Yeah,
7: for Detroit. And he was on the ice. He seemed to be on the ice a lot at key times. So, quite frankly, after the first 27 minutes of this game, and at 3-0 Jets, the fact that the Red Wings were able to manage themselves back into the game is a little bit of a positive sign for a team that nobody's giving any respect to.
6: Yeah.
7: They didn't win. And you look at their roster and you wonder how their roster's going to, the way it's assembled right now without their two best players. You do have to wonder how many games this team can actually win this year.
6: Yeah, when it was 3-0, John, they looked like a beaten-down hockey team. They really did, but they found a way to come back. And for my money, Brancic Nygaard was the straw that stirred that drink. He really got him going. 6 shots and 11 shot attempts to lead Detroit, who had 35 shots on goal in total. Josh Morrissey led Winnipeg with 7, but Kyle Connor, what about him again? 5 shots, 11 attempts, so that's 14 shots and 25 attempts overall for Kyle Connor in just the first 2 games.
7: Yeah, and again, as we talked about before, put into every situation that the Jets had. When in doubt, go to 81. And that to me is as big a statement as anything for Scott Arneil. You know, I know that he has killed penalties before, but I think that, you know, his success in these 2 games of killing penalties, I think that's going to become part of his day-to-day regime from now on. And so all of a sudden, in every situation, Kyle Connor is going to be a part of the equation for the Jets.
6: Yeah. Detroit outhit Winnipeg by a 25-20 margin. Morgan Barron led all players in the game with 6 hits. And there he is again, Brancic Nygaard leading Detroit with 4 of their 25 hits. Neil Pionk had 4 of the 15 block shots for Winnipeg and also led the Jets in time on ice with 23 minutes and 53 seconds. So Pionk is certainly, I always just trust the coaches in this, John, in terms of who's had a real solid game on defense. If they keep putting you out there, they're not putting you out there because they think you're going to screw up and lose them the hockey game. They're putting you out there because you're playing well and they think you can help them win. And the fact that Pionk played almost 24 minutes would indicate to me that the Dean Chenoweth and the coaches as a group liked what they saw from him.
7: Yeah, no, exactly. And if you look at the forward ice time,
6: yeah,
7: everybody got at least to 10 minutes, including Brad Lambert. And what you're starting to see in my mind is you're starting to see a little chemistry on those 3 top lines. Obviously, we've talked about Perfetti, Velarde, and the 2 kids, Rosine and Bjork, starting to have some things go well. I thought Brad Lambert with Barron and Lowry started to show some things today as well. And not just on the defensive side of the puck. There was a couple of offensive opportunities.
6: Mm-hmm.
7: But quite frankly, it was a pass just behind Barron from Lambert that didn't work at one point. But there are things now appearing to gel for all these lines. And then it was ironic. At times in the third period, Alex Iafallo was out there doing little smart things when they needed smart things to be done. Yeah. And so they are getting contributions from all 12 forwards right now, which I think really augurs well in the long term for this hockey club.
6: Yeah, again, I'm going to be nitpicky, but you need a little 5-on-5 offense. And even the number one line hasn't been able to manufacture much of that. They're going to need some offense at some point from those other 3 lines beyond. And Scheifele doesn't have a point yet this year. So, I mean, it's been Connor and Perfetti. And the 2 defensemen had goals, DeMello and Ferraro, the other night against Boston. But they're 1-0-1. And I think that's probably the stat that you look at the most. You talk about little things. Alex Iafallo, Neil Pionk, 4 block shots to lead the Jets, while Iafallo was right behind him with 3. And normally your defense are the ones that are going to be your prime shot blockers. So when a forward's up there, that tells you something about the game they played. Now, I hope that people were not paying attention and hanging on every word that John Shannon spoke during the intermissions. And then you went out made your play now bet for Mo Sider to play 30 minutes. He came well short of that. 25 minutes and 41 seconds. But, John, he played 9.5 minutes in the third period.
7: I looked after the second and said it's going to be a stretch to get to 30.
6: Mm-hmm.
7: But when you consider that he basically played half the period.
6: Yeah.
7: And not only that, Kelly, look at the shift lengths. If you in the second and third periods, his shift lengths were a minute or over a minute. And so that tells you that Todd McLellan is relying on him, and with, you know, in certain scenarios, and the tighter the game got, the more Sider played.
6: Yeah, well, he's right now without Edvinson, who's more of a defensive shutdown guy than he is in terms of generating offense. But boy, yeah, a lot falls on the shoulders of Mo Sider for sure. Just before we let you go, John, to get away to Pittsburgh, your thoughts on tomorrow night? I mean, the Penguins looked all world against Philadelphia, winning 7-0. At one point last night against Montreal, they're up 5-1. So by that stretch of the season, they have outscored their opponents 12-1, and you're thinking, wow, Dan Muse really has these guys going well. And then all of a sudden, Montreal scores 4 unanswered goals, and now it becomes a foot race to the finish line in overtime. So which Pittsburgh team do you think we will see tomorrow night?
7: It's a great question. I expect that we won't see Arthur Shelovs. I think we'll see Sergei Murashov, the kid who was in the American League most of the year last year, who's supposed to be the future in Pittsburgh and was the reason why they didn't try to re-sign Stuart Skinner there. At the same time, I mean, the old dogs are still doing it. You know, Sid's still doing it. Malkin's still doing it. And they have a few young guys that are trying to contribute, but what Dan Muse has this team doing is they do it at breakneck speed. And so that will be something. The defense for the Pittsburgh Penguins can be exploited. And so when you think of four lines potentially working properly for the Jets again tomorrow night, as I think they did for the most part today, I think that there's an opportunity for the Jets to take it to this defensive group for Pittsburgh and put a lot of pressure on the rookie goaltender.
6: All right, we'll have a great conversation with Sonny Mehta, and we will speak with you, Mr. Shannon, right around 4:15 or so our time tomorrow from Pittsburgh.
7: Cheers, Kelly.
6: Yep, drive safe. John Shannon, our hockey expert and insider, he will be boots on the ground tomorrow at PPG Paints Arena. We'll come back, wrap things up here with a look at the busy, busy Sunday scoreboard. The one that Jets fans really like, though. 3-2 Winnipeg over Detroit on 680 CJOB.
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4: 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The official Winnipeg Jets postgame show on 680 CJOB.
5: snared there by Finney. Finney pushed it inside the Winnipeg end. 5 seconds to go. Sandberg along that back wall, trying to hold the puck, and that'll do it. Horn will sound, and the Winnipeg Jets hang on for their first win of the season. A 3-2 victory over the Detroit Red Wings here in the Motor City this afternoon. And Neil Pionk is going to pick up that puck and likely give it to Stuart Skinner.
6: Yes, indeed. And Stu Skinner appeared to be quite happy with how things unfolded in his first victory in a Winnipeg Jets uniform this afternoon in Detroit. Clay Stevenson, who had his first ever NHL start. He's had five of them in his career, but the first ever one was April 17th, 2025 in Pittsburgh. And it turned out to be a 5-2 loss. It was Washington's last game. They had not made the playoffs, so that's the circumstance of the game. Pittsburgh had 38 shots on Stevenson, got five pucks by him. We'll see if Clay can have a much different result tomorrow night under totally different circumstances. As we welcome you back to the pregame show, let's wrap up the scoreboard here before we turn it over to Mark Saltzman and Tech It Out. We'll join that show in progress here. Utah Mammoth, they will be getting underway in just a little over an hour from now at Madison Square Garden. As Utah off to a 2-0 start, winning 6-0 over Chicago and 4-1 last night. So they've outscored their opponents 10-1 in their first two games. Then at 7 o'clock, Florida is at Anaheim. The Panthers once again without their captain, Sasha Barkov, on long-term injured reserve. Calgary off to an 0-2 start after giving up four unanswered third-period goals in Vancouver last night. Play the Seattle Kraken, the same team that earlier this week ruined the Flames' home opener 6-1. That would have been on Tuesday night, I think it was. No, Wednesday night. Vegas and Vancouver finish things off for the Sunday schedule in the National Hockey League. That's an 8 o'clock start. In the American Hockey League, Canada Life Center, it is a wild one. The Manitoba Moose are up 6-3 on the Chicago Wolves, and that's after 40 minutes of play. The Moose jumped out to a 3-0 lead in the opening 10 minutes. Lucas Wallen, Alphonse Frey, and Braden Jager all scoring, and then Chicago tied it up. But then three more goals by the Moose in the second period, this time unanswered by Danny Jilkin, Kevin He, and Noah Gregor. So they're up 6-3 after two periods of play at Canada Life Center, looking for a season opening weekend sweep of the team that made it all the way to the Calder Cup final just a year ago. We'll get to the junior scores in a moment. But in terms of the Major League Baseball playoffs, they are in the middle of the fourth inning, and San Diego with a 1-0 lead in Milwaukee, looking to even that best-of-five National League Divisional Series at a game apiece. Later on tonight, Atlanta takes on the L.A. Dodgers. The late Sunday afternoon games are underway in the National Football League. The 3-0 Minnesota Vikings are up 6-0 on the Miami Dolphins. These are all second quarter scores. Of course, the Dolphins are winless, so you would expect the Vikings to win that game. A battle of 3-0 teams, and the Kansas City Chiefs and Las Vegas Raiders are tied 7-7. Seattle Seahawks up 7-3 on the winless LA Chargers. And you know, the Seahawks are going to be looking for redemption after letting a game go they should have won last weekend against the Washington Commanders, who earlier today lost 30-13 in London to the Indianapolis Colts. The other noon starts around the National Football League. Dak Prescott finds CeeDee Lamb from 12 yards out with 40 seconds to go for his only touchdown pass of the day. As Dallas comes from behind in a seesaw battle for a 34-30 win over Houston. Prescott, 335 yards passing. C.J. Stroud, 347, and a pair of majors in a losing cause for the now 0-4 Texans. Chicago improves to 3-1 with a 23-15 win over the New York Jets. Kenneth Taylor, the former Seahawk, two touchdown runs in the fourth quarter at 95 yards rushing, all told, rather, for the Chicago Bears as they win 23-15. Kenneth Williams. I'm getting my stats mixed up here. a pair of fourth quarter touchdown runs for the LA Rams in a 24-20 win over the Philadelphia Eagles. Get your story right here, Moore. The New York Giants outlast the Arizona Cardinals 36-24. No Jackson Dart, but Jameis Winston, 250 yards and three touchdowns, also two interceptions for the veteran quarterback, Jameis Winston. New England outlast Buffalo 29-26. Drake May, the game-winning touchdown pass with a minute 50 to go at 269 yards passing and three touchdown passes on the day for the Patriots, who even their record at 2-2 while handing Buffalo their first loss of the season. It was Jacksonville over Cincinnati, 22-17. Baltimore knocked off winless Tennessee, 24-18. And Green Bay sends Tampa Bay to an 0-4 start as the Packers edge the Bucs, 17-14. Later on tonight, Detroit is at Carolina. We mentioned the baseball in WNBA playoffs. The Atlanta Dream opened with a 92-82 victory over the New York Liberty to get that best-of-five final off to a positive start. And the other semifinal series underway, Golden State Valkyries are leading the Las Vegas Aces 34-31. Okay, now we'll get to those junior hockey scores. And in the Manitoba Junior Hockey League, the Steinbach Pistons up 4-0 on the Winkler Flyers. That's after 20 minutes of play as Steinbach looks to improve on their 4-1 start to the year. Later on tonight, the Dauphin Kings at the Portage Terriers. Manitoba Major Junior Hockey League, the Transcona Railer Express are getting thumped 5-0 at home by the St. James Junior Canucks. Transcona went into the weekend 3-0, but they lose in overtime on Friday night and are now getting beaten quite badly on home ice this afternoon. Charleswood is up 4-1 on the 4-3 now on the Raiders. That is a final score. The other game that's underway for the Sunday afternoon, the Fort Garry Fort Rouge Twins edging St. Boniface Reals 3-2. That is at the end of the second period later on tonight. River East playing 3-0 Pembina Valley, and St. Patel taking on the Stonewall Jets. And that is your scoreboard update. Once again, here it was 3-2 for the Winnipeg Jets over the Detroit Red Wings. A reminder, we're on the air shortly after 4 o'clock. We'll come out of the 4 o'clock news package and then have the pregame show and get you set for the Jets and the Pittsburgh Penguins. Paul Edmonds, Mitchell Clinton with a play-by-play starting at 6:30. Want to thank everybody who was on the broadcast today. Of course, Ken Weep, the Winnipeg Free Press, John Shannon, for his expert analysis. Ross Levitan in the CJOB newsroom. The one and only, though, Shady Brady Owosco and the Beausejour Bass Band of Buskers doing a wonderful job on the production end. As we mentioned, Tech It Out with Mark Saltzman will be joined in progress on 680 CJOB.

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22: 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Today, clearing this morning and a high of 16. Tonight, clear, low of 0. Tomorrow, mainly sunny and a high of 17. Tuesday, sunny and a high of 20. Right now, 5 at 680 CJOB.
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5: Welcome back, everyone. You're listening to Tech It Out. We are chatting with Yehuda Neev. He's CEO of Spines. This is a popular platform to publish your own books professionally. They've already got 6,000 books published, and they're also helping authors create and sell audiobooks as well, leveraging AI. Sounds fascinating. In a couple of minutes from now, I'm going to play you a sample of what one of the AI voices sounds like. It's going to blow you away, so stay tuned for that. So the author, he or she, can go into the studio, just record a couple of minutes worth of their voice, and your AI takes it from there. Alternatively, you can choose one from a couple of hundred different voices you already have in your database. And by the way, some of them may like an Israeli accent, by the way. They may be a fan of the show Fauda or something. So don't sell yourself short, Yehuda. No, but I get the idea, is that you can choose somebody else's voice if you like. I'd love to just play a clip for our listeners to hear what the AI-based voice sounds like, what it sounds like for an author to choose one of the existing AI voices, not his own. His name is Zvi Lanier, and he chose to use one of the existing AI voices you already have. This is from his book called Thinking Like a Fox. So let's have a listen.
6: There are many concepts that reflect different aspects of our world. The list of these concepts is something I put together a few years ago while preparing a lecture on the question, what kind of world do we live in? On the surface, the topic of the lecture seems like an odd question.
5: Wow, so that's a synthetic voice. Again, this is not a human coming in, but it sounds pretty real. You know, again, I think a lot of people would be hard-pressed to hear the difference between a synthetic voice and a real human voice. That is one you could choose, or you can read your own if you prefer.
7: Yes, and I can share a funny story. One of our investors, Michael Eisenberg, is the founder of Aleph, is one of the top-tier VCs in Israel in early stage. And a few weeks ago, he asked me if we could create an audiobook version for one of his books because he's a 9-time published author. He sent us a sample of his voice. We created a 10-minute sample, sent it back to him, and he shared it with his friends, and he told them, what do you think about my new recording? And no one could tell the difference that this was an AI model and not him. And then he told me that even his wife couldn't tell the difference.
5: Oh, wow. All right. That's a testament to how good the AI is getting. Yeah. AI is freaking me out all across the board. But yeah, that's an example of it.
7: Yes.
5: Do you think this is a trend that will only become more and more popular, whether it's Spines or other audiobook platforms?
7: For sure. Because nowadays there are those books you would love to listen to them in audiobook version, but the audiobook version is not available yet because it wasn't created. But with AI, those could be created in matter of days instead of months and in the fraction of the cost, and it will only get easier and better. And you know, Spines, we might be the first ones, but we probably won't be the last. I believe in the future, what could happen, let's say in 5 years' time, you could listen to any book in any voice in any language, and this will just increase the book consumption and will help authors to double, quadruple their audiences because their books will now be available in more formats, in more languages, and everything will be seamless. This is the future, how AI will help authors and publishers and distributors to actually get more content available to more readers or listeners.
5: Just to play devil's advocate, what would you say, though, Yehuda, to those listening thinking, well, what if that's your job? You're an audiobook narrator. And then you hear AI coming in that could replace you. This is happening in every industry, right? Instead of hiring a photographer to take a picture of someone for your website, you may use AI to do it, and it looks lifelike. So, I mean, it's not just in the audiobook space. What would you say to those who are concerned about this? I know it can help you save money as an author, but what would you say to those whose livelihood depends on authors hiring them to read their books?
7: You know, so it's the same thing that you would say to all those Uber drivers that are now being replaced with automated cars. And this is the progress. I'm always said, I didn't invent this technology. I'm only using it and leveraging it to help my customers, which are authors. And I think the AI revolution is something that will affect every aspect of our lives.
5: For sure.
7: And we need to be responsible. And if your earnings are coming from something that it will be much easier to be replaced with AI, you need to start to think, how can you start navigate your career to more safer places?
5: Yeah.
7: And you do, and because the change is happening, okay? Maybe it will happen fast, maybe it will happen slow, but it will happen. In every working space, AI will affect, and will people that can use AI will probably replacing people who do not use AI.
5: Yeah, that's fair. And I've heard similar quotes from C-level executives at very big companies. It's the same thing. Hire people who know how to use AI, not those who are afraid of it. For better or for worse, it's definitely here and only going to become much, much bigger, changing everything, just like the internet did. Yes. Thank you so much. Yehuda Neev has been our guest, CEO of Spines. Is it simply spines.com to learn more?
7: Yes, it is. It is.
5: Great name, by the way.
7: Thank you.
5: As an avid book reader, I like the name, even though I am more of a digital reader these days on my iPad or ebook reader, but I love the name. Thank you so much for your time, Yehuda. All the best.
7: Thank you. Bye, Mark.
5: Before we continue on with this show, I do want to remind our listeners that while we often talk about new gadgets on this program, it's important to properly recycle your old tech, your end-of-life electronics, and it's never been easier to do it. 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Oh, and if you forget to remove all your personal information from a phone or tablet or computer, they take care of all that for you. 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And then after that, we're going to learn about a Toronto-based technology called Smart Rooms, which is designed to help flag people who are going to fall at a long-term care facility to get residents the help they need immediately. We'll be right back with more Tech It Out.
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29: Good afternoon. I'm Ross Levitan. The Winnipeg Jets have earned their first win of the National Hockey League season. 3-2, the final score against the Detroit Red Wings. The Wings outshot the Jets by a 35-27 margin. That was largely in part of a push in the first and second period. Shots were 9-7 for Detroit in the third, but what was impressive for the Jets was the power play. All three goals came with the man advantage today. Cole Perfetti and then a pair from Kyle Connor. He stays hot to start the season. That's three goals in two games. Also added an assist today, and Perfetti had two assists on both of Kyle Connor's goals. So big night for both Connor and Perfetti. What does head coach Scott Arneil think about the win?
1: Overall, the whole 60 minutes, there was a lot of good things from the other night, the Boston game. We had talked about our reads coming into our end of the rink, and we were kind of duplicating at times. And, I just thought tonight we sorted that stuff out a lot better. They had a good push on in the third, but, we suck. We bent, we didn't break, and, learned a lesson from the other night against Boston, scoring that late goal, 6-on-5. So I love their penalty kill at the end. I love their penalty kill all game, but at the end there, that was really big.
29: The Jets will be back in action tomorrow in Pittsburgh at 6:30. That's a game you can catch right here on 680 CJOB. Our pregame show will start at 4:30. Big scoring afternoon at Canada Life Center in the matchup between the Manitoba Moose and the Chicago Wolves. The Moose jumped out to a three-goal lead just 10 minutes into this game, but the Wolves answered with three of their own in the second period. Well, yeah, you guessed it. A trio of goals for the Moose. They're leading 6-3 right now. That game is in the third period. I'm Ross Levitan. That's Sports 680 CJOB.
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29: Canada's financial sector is moving to adopt open banking rules, which would give consumers more control over their financial data and allow people to securely share finance data with third-party apps. Despite potential disruptions to Canada's banking sector, John Aiken, an analyst at Jefferies, says the change is not expected to significantly affect the bottom line of large lenders.
5: I don't view this as a looming tidal wave. It's something that could slowly erode market share, but it's not going to be immediate. So, as you can tell from my tone, I'm not overly concerned about this, nor are we hearing broad concerns from investors. There's a lot of curiosity, obviously.
29: After years of study, Ottawa moved to an open banking with legislation to implement it in the 2024 federal budget. The U.S. Coast Guard continues searching for survivors after finding debris from a missing Canadian air ambulance about 32 kilometers off of Nantucket. Crews have searched roughly 7,300 square kilometers for four Canadians and two Bermuda nationals who were aboard the Latitude Air Ambulance jet. Air traffic control audio indicates the pilot reported electrical problems and declared an emergency before contact was lost yesterday. Search teams are using aircraft, boat, and a helicopter, while sonar equipment vessels are being sought to examine the seafloor around the debris field. Global News time is 4:31. News on the hour, on the half, and when it breaks, 680 CJOB.
6: If you had to choose between an Oreo,
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7: Oreo? 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
29: Today's weather in Winnipeg is clear. And it'll go down to 2 degrees tonight. Tomorrow, mainly sunny and a high of 18, then clear at night with a low of 7. Tuesday, sunny and a high of 21. Wednesday, sunny and a high of 17. Right now, it's 17 degrees. Outside, 680 CJOB.
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17: Welcome back to Tech It Out. The Wise app and card have proven hugely popular globally as a means to send, receive, and spend money wherever life takes you. And there are some new features worthy of discussing as well, I'd argue. And so I wanted to invite back onto the show Ankita DeMello, product lead at Wise. Hi, Ankita. Good to have you back on the show again.
18: Hi, Mark. Good to be here.
17: Great. So I think it's smart to start at a high level and just bring everybody up to speed. And then we'll dive into what's new. Why don't we start with what Wise is all about?
18: Sure. So for those of you who don't know what Wise is a global technology company, and we're really building the best way to move and manage money worldwide. So we help both personal customers and businesses, whether, you know, they've got local needs or international needs. The beauty of Wise is you can send money to over 160 countries and hold and spend in over 40 currencies. So, you know, if you've got something that's an international use case, I think that's really the special sauce of Wise.
17: I think one of the key advantages, and correct me if I'm wrong, is that you've got very clear, like very transparent rates up front. There's no hidden fees or any other gotchas that many other money services have. And so your rates are, I remember that because my son goes to school in Scotland and he's got a Wise app and card. And sending money, it's like also lower rates or at least mid-tier at the very least. But again, there's no hidden anything.
18: That is what WISE is really centered around, is our transparency. So we use the mid-market exchange rate. So it's basically the one that you find on Google. So if you're sending money from, you know, whether it's USD to euros, USD to GBP, or CAD to somewhere, whatever rate you find on Google is the one that we will show you. Mm. And we try to be really clear and upfront about how much we're going to charge you, so you know exactly how much the person on the other side is going to get.
17: And you said it's not just for consumers, but for businesses too. So if I say hire someone in, I don't know, mm-hmm. Africa or the Middle East or Asia, who's doing some work for me, creating a logo, editing a podcast, I can send them money through WISE at clear rates and lower rates often than many other wire services and such, and bank rates and all that.
18: Yep, absolutely. So if you've got any kind of international use case, we see businesses using WISE a lot, specifically for, you know, like you said, whether it's paying a supplier or a freelancer. And yeah, whatever you put into WISE, you will see very upfront how much the person is going to get on the other side. And it is significantly cheaper than some of the other banks or competitors out there.
17: And the WISE card that I alluded to is optional. It's kind of an addendum to the app, and that lets you spend money locally. It's like a debit card, sort of?
18: Yeah, it is. Exactly. So the WISE card in particular, it functions like a multi-currency debit card. And the thing that's the greatest about the WISE card is, let's say you've got US dollars or Canadian dollars loaded up into your account and you go and spend your money somewhere. Maybe you don't actually have money in, let's say, Singapore dollars or Australian dollars. What the card will actually do is pull money from your balance, and it will pick the one that's actually got the best rate for you. So it takes the hard work out entirely. You don't have to think about, you know, what balance am I spending from? What's the rate? We do all of that for you. And so it's really taking this, you know, amazing product that we've built and putting it into the card specifically to get you the best rates. And again, no hidden fees.
17: I understand there's a new feature called checking account. It's a new option for those in Canada. Yeah. Can you tell us about it?
18: Of course. So the checking account really is our next evolution.

0: from the same balance if you're
1: Hmm.
0: going on a trip somewhere or something like that. So really making it convenient for you and your loved ones or whoever it might be to use Wyze together. This is building on a lot of the things that we've already got at Wyze already, whether that's local account details. We also offer interest on multiple balances on CAD, USD, GBP, and Euro. And this is all centered around the fact that today we see specifically Canadians, 53% of them actually have an international activity that they are managing as part of their daily lives. And that gets difficult to juggle between different providers. So the checking account is really there to serve both your financial needs at home and abroad and really tying that domestic and international need together. And lastly, I'd say we've got a pop-up Wyze branch in Toronto, Eaton Centre, that we've got set up for 4 weeks to really celebrate the launch of this checking account. And so customers can pop on down, speak to Wyze experts. We've got a whole bunch of promotions going on there, including the ability to win $10,000, for a lucky winner. So yeah, I would say
1: Okay.
0: head on down and learn more.
1: Awesome. Yeah, well, this show will run in Toronto on News Talk 1010, so that's perfect. Thanks for sharing all that. Just, I guess, a dumb question. If you don't have a need to send money overseas, I know millions of Canadians do, but if you just spend money locally, could this Wyze checking account replace your regular bank account? Like, is there a reason to open this up in lieu of, one of the big five banks kind of thing?
0: That's a great question. And I would say there's a couple of things that I think are unique and really great about the Wyze checking account. First and foremost, I think it's that we don't charge any fees. I know that's a point of frustration for Canadians. So not having any monthly fees and not limiting customers on any transactions, I think is really useful. And probably the bigger one I'd say is we offer interest to any amounts that you actually hold in your checking account. So, and that money is available to customers instantly. So we're not locking away. We're not saying that you've got to hold up to, whatever it might be, $100,000 to get these awesome interest rates. Whether you hold $10 or you hold $100 or $100 million, you're going to get these interest rates. And I
1: $100
0: think that
1: million
0: this is great.
1: dollars. Wow.
0: I think that that's
1: One can
0: great.
1: wish.
0: I think that that's great because, you're using it as a checking account, but you're putting your money to work. It's doing something for you. And I think that's something that's really great about the Wyze checking account.
1: We're chatting with Ankita DeMello. She is product lead at Wyze, a very popular company that helps you send, receive, and spend money to over 160 countries and in over 40 currencies, you said? And we just learned about the checking account feature available in Canada. And speaking of interest, something you brought up, tell us about Wyze Interest that was unveiled earlier in 2026.
0: So the Wyze interest feature essentially lets customers earn returns on money that they actually hold in their Wyze account. So we're offering it on four currencies, specifically in Canada. So that's CAD, USD, GBP, and Euro. And like I mentioned, I think the thing that's unique about our interest feature really is that we don't have promotional rates. There's no minimum balances. And so customers really have instant access to that money at all times. So whether you're, sending money to a friend or you're just buying a coffee, no matter what you're doing with it, whenever it's held in your Wyze account, you will benefit from that money being put to work and earn a return, and interest is paid monthly. There's no cost to sign up to Wyze, and if you want to learn more, just head over to wyze.com or download the app.
1: All right, simply WYSE, wyze.com, or download the Wyze app from the App Store for iPhone or the Google Play Store for Android. Thank you so much, Ankita. Good to talk to you. Thanks so much. All the best.
0: Thanks, Mark.
1: A more advanced way to detect a fall in a long-term care facility. We're going to learn about that with a Toronto-based company when we return. We'll be right back.
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19: CJOB weather brought to you by your new local McDonald's restaurant at the intersection of Grant and Keniston. 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Tonight, clear, low of 2. Tomorrow, mainly sunny, high of 18 and a low of 7. Tuesday, sunny and a high of 21. But right now, 17 at 680 CJOB.
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20: I cover the aging in place topic a lot, both as a journalist and host of this show, as our population is aging. And I firmly believe tech can play a role in helping our loved ones live longer, happier, and more independent lives. Now, Aging in place obviously refers to staying at home, but tech is also helping living conditions at long-term care facilities as well to help residents and staff in minimizing risks. We're going to hear about one such innovation now with a company called AI Matrix, and they've got a platform called Smart Room based in Toronto. Joining us on the line is David Cawthron, Chief Technical Officer at the company. Thanks for your time, David. Good to talk to you.
2: Yeah, thanks for having me, Mark. I'm happy to discuss the ins and outs of this.
20: Excellent. I think a good place to start is acknowledging that falling remains a huge problem for our older population. And before we hear your solution, let's identify the problem. What's wrong with the existing ways to track falls?
2: Well, to first start off, let's say it's a huge problem. It's a $5.6 billion a year problem in terms of cost to the Canadian healthcare system. And most of the existing ways to track a fall these days usually involve some sort of wearable sensor. They wear a wristband or something like that. And the sensor is trying to detect the acceleration of the sensor. So they're trying to find out if a person goes from the watch being in the air to the watch hitting the ground, so to speak. And that's useful. It can detect some bad things. But the issue with this is it's only good for hard falls. The reality is a lot of these falls end up being slow falls or people slowly getting onto the ground in some way, where they're trying to get out of the bed or maybe trying to stand up from sitting. And there's no impact, but they're unable to get up, and therefore they're in a compromised situation. There's other technologies like trying to use either millimeter wave radar, or sometimes they try to use fancy camera systems, which have privacy implications.
20: Sure.
2: But in general, all of these systems are trying to use one sensing technology to cover all the bases. And the reality is a single sensing technology can only be useful some of the time.
20: Okay. And we'll unpack in a moment what AI Matrix does differently to help aging adults in this very common problem. And as you mentioned, yeah, there's the wearable pendants, like the help I've fallen and I can't get up kind of thing, you know, whether it's on their wrist or around their neck on a lanyard. And it detects mostly a sudden drop. And that's the same for Apple Watch and all that. Whereas sometimes, and I've seen this with, unfortunately, a party we had for my mom many years ago, one of our guests started to have a slow fall, was holding on to a table and went down pretty slowly. But, you know, we had to call 911 and his fall detector did not pick it up because it was a slow drop. You know, he's gripping something and then, you know, was on the ground. So I'd love to hear more about what your company does. Again, it's called AI Matrix. And what does your solution offer?
2: So from a simple perspective, we come from a background of full self-driving systems and sensing stacks regarding that. We come from a background of AI and training and that sort of thing, just like everyone else. But the key differentiator is we decided that it was impossible to cover all scenarios with a single modality. And so our solution combines not only a millimeter wave radar technology, but it also combines something called time of flight sensing. And if you need to find something relatable for that, if you imagine some of the video game systems have a gadget you put on top of the TV and can track, you know, as you walk around and put you in the game, that kind of system basically uses a way to see in 3D, but in a rough kind of blobby shape. And then the third piece is we have thermal sensing, which gives us a guarantee that that's a human and it's not, you know, something that we're mistakenly seeing as a human. When all these things are combined together, that gives us the ability to, in essence, get situational awareness of a room without having to invade privacy, because none of these sensing modalities are sharp enough, so to speak, to say that, you know, I can see that's a human and they're doing something. I can see it's a human. I can understand the position in the room, but it's a very privacy protected type of visualization, almost like predator vision, so to speak, for the kids that remember that movie.
20: Oh, right. where it's kind of like an outline, like a heat signature kind of thing.
2: Exactly.
20: So it's anonymized in a way.
2: Exactly.
20: I know privacy is super important, understandably. So does this work mostly with, is it radar you said, but there are cameras as well, or are they all sensors?
2: So the sensors, the time of flight sensor is basically measuring beams of light and how fast they return. So it gives us sort of a rough 3D shape of the room. We use that to determine this is a bed, this is a chair, and they get sorted out into what's a safe surface. Then the radar is extremely good at fast motion. whereas the time-of-flight sensor is not very good at fast motion. And so the radar can then sense if someone's falling fast, if they're moving fast across the room, that sort of thing. And then the final piece of it, again, is the thermal side, which is a very, very, very blurry blob, which says this thing we detected is around the side of human body temperature. When all these things are combined, you know, even if the system was turned on cold, like the power just came on and a person was on the floor, we'd be able to tell you that person's on the floor.
20: And then there's AI, I'm assuming, on the back end that will alert someone at that long-term care facility that someone is on the floor. It may not identify who it is, but where they are.
2: Exactly, yes. And that's the crux of it. In particular, it's giving them the difference between the person's safe and everything's fine in the room, which is like a green color on their giant wall board they have. And if there's something that might be either leading to a fall, because that's where the AI comes into place, is we actually don't just tell you someone has fallen and there's a potential for injury. We actually go one step further and monitor the precursors to a fall that might alert that caregiver to go knock and check on someone if they're attempting to get out of bed, for instance.
20: Gotcha. Thank you. Second last question, David. I understand you are focusing on living communities like long-term care facilities at this point. But could this also be used in homes, like I was saying off the top about aging in place, or is this too advanced for something that a regular person would have in their home?
2: Actually, that's our ultimate plan. We're primarily in the institutional side because it gives us a wealth of information and a wealth of opportunity in terms of the data that we can train our systems on. Plus, it gives us human beings who can double check what our sensors are saying. But our ultimate goal is to make this an in-home solution, whether integrated with in-home healthcare or that same type of phone app scenario being a way to send a message to a family member saying that something's wrong and you need to check on mom.
20: Yeah, I was going to say, my parents live alone near me, but I'm, if you will, like a remote caregiver as their son. And it's like, I would love to know that there's something going on as it happens immediately. And so that's something I could see the value in, of course. So that's good to hear that that's your long-term goal. Can we wrap up with what stage you're at this point? Are you operational in LTCs and long-term care facilities right now?
2: We are right now operational in two facilities, and we're just coming out of sort of the pilot side of this. And we have several facilities that are already signed up to become customers of ours. So we're at that crux of productization and about to deploy into many, many sites.
20: Very exciting. Awesome, David. Well, if anybody's listening that wants to learn more, including those who may work in this space, decision makers who could adopt a system like this and they want to look into pricing and all that, what's needed on the hardware and software end, what's the best place to learn more?
2: Definitely go to www.ai-matrix.ca.
20: All right, ai-matrix.ca. Thank you so much for your time, David. Really, really interesting topic. Can't wait to see how this evolves. All the best.
2: Hey, thank you so much for having me.
20: And thank you, 680 CJOB listener, for tuning in to Tech It Out. I hope you've been enjoying the program. Let me know if you're on social media. You can give me feedback. Maybe you've got suggestions for upcoming guests or topics on the show. Something you don't like, let me know. I'm on X and Facebook, Instagram, Blue Sky, Threads, TikTok, LinkedIn, and YouTube. It's Mark Saltzman, MarkSaltzman. Have a fantastic rest of your weekend, everyone. And I look forward to catching up with you next weekend for another brand new episode of Tech It Out. Bye-bye for now.
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20: Good evening, I'm Ross Levitan. Winnipeg police have arrested a 27-year-old man wanted in connection with a 2022 shooting on Portage Avenue. Police say the suspect was identified in the January 31st shooting, where a 30-year-old man was shot in the lobby of an apartment building in the 1100 block of Portage. The victim suffered life-altering injuries. The suspect was arrested early Saturday in a rear lane in the 600 block of Portage with help from the tactical support team and canine unit. Police say officers seized a loaded 9mm handgun concealed in his waist. The accused faces several firearms charges and remains in custody. Alberta First Nations are mobilizing voters ahead of the referendum on the province's future. Canadian Press reporter Don Mitchell has the latest.
28: On the 19th, Albertans will decide whether the province should stay in Canada or hold a second binding referendum on separation. Organizer Angel Uhl of the Confederacy of Treaty 6 First Nations says she's never voted in a provincial election, but this time is different, and she's been working to help get out the vote.
20: First Nations chiefs have said separation would violate treaties signed before Alberta became a province. As Canada moves to adopt open banking rules amid efforts to spur competition, experts say the change will benefit large lenders in some ways. Henry Kim, a professor at York University's School of Business, says that high levels of consolidation means large lenders are well positioned as fintechs and digital startups compete for market share.
29: You know, we effectively have this oligopoly in our banking system, right? And with such a high concentration, the banks can sit back and say, well, here's a fintech that's been doing well, and buy them out, right? Or replicate that.
5: Kim says he is optimistic that open banking rules will ultimately give consumers more choice over their financial decisions. The U.S. Coast Guard continues searching for survivors after finding debris from a missing Canadian air ambulance about 32 kilometers off of the island of Nantucket. Crews have searched roughly 7,300 square kilometers for four Canadians and two Bermuda nationals who were aboard the Latitude air ambulance jet. Air traffic control audio indicates the pilot reported electrical problems and declared an emergency before contact was lost yesterday. Search teams are using aircraft, boat, and helicopter, while sonar-equipped vessels are being sought to examine the seafloor around the debris field. And a fair here in Manitoba saw the province's largest recorded pumpkin. A pumpkin at the Roland Pumpkin Fair in the village of Roland, southwest of Winnipeg, was weighed on Saturday, and a scale showed 782 kilos. That's 1,725 pounds. The pumpkin belongs to Corny Banman, who hails from the regional municipality of Stanley. Banman says he used a lot of fertilizer to grow Manitoba's largest recorded pumpkin. Global News Time is 5:03. News on the hour, on the half, when it breaks, 680 CJOB.
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5: Weather's for Selkirk Chevrolet Buick GMC. Lower overhead means lower everyday prices. Clear skies tonight, a low of 2 degrees. Tomorrow, mainly sunny, a high of 18, a southeast wind 40 clicks, gusting to 60 in the early afternoon. Tomorrow night, clear and a low of 7. Tuesday, sunny and a high of 21. Wednesday, sunny and a high of 17. Right now, it's 16 degrees outside 680 CJOB.
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0: laughing because we're having fun doing this. And welcome to Life Shouldn't Hurt. This is the Chorus Radio Network. 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And every week we're here for one reason, to help you live a life with less pain, more movement, and maybe, like us, a whole lot more joy. This show matters. It matters not just to us, but it matters in the bigger picture because pain is one of the most common and most understood. No, it's not. It's misunderstood. Whoops.
1: Look it at is me. The most understood condition.
0: It is. It is misunderstood.
1: We know all about it.
0: Hey, and people are hurting, often silently, and they're getting advice from Google, from friends, from social media, but not always from science. And that's why we're here. We break down the myths, the fears, and the confusion around injury, recovery, so many different health conditions. We have been so fortunate to have physicians from across this country talk about conditions that people wouldn't even dream of, and yet they exist. And the more you know, the more you're armed with the information you need to make a difference in your own life. Hey, if you've ever missed an episode, don't worry. Every show is available on the Life Shouldn't Hurt podcast. Wherever you get your podcasts, you can catch conversations like how sleep affects pain and healing, why concussions behave differently than people think, the truth about frozen shoulder, how diabetes changes the way your body recovers, all topics we've been exposed to or been sharing with you. If you've ever listened to an episode and thought, wow, someone I know needs to hear this, you're right. And that's exactly why you should tell your friends about the show, because pain, these barriers to enjoying life, they're in front of all of us. And good information changes lives. That's why we exist. Anita, ever had shin splints?
1: I was going to say, are you going to say, have you ever had pain? I have had shin splints.
0: That's what I thought we would talk about today.
1: As a youth.
0: I have them.
1: All the time?
0: No. Bit more recently, yes.
1: Because you tried exercising?
0: No, I exercise all the time.
1: Bad shoes.
0: That can play a role. Absolutely can play a role. Overuse, really, I think is why. Did some more hills, although your heels are involved sometimes. Did some more hills than usual.
1: Ah.
0: I'm pushed really hard. Too much, too fast, too soon. Not enough warm-up.
1: Not enough conditioning.
0: All of the things that you shouldn't do, I did. And here's something people need to know. Shin splints aren't all the same. It's a kind of a catch-all term for pain in the front of your shin.
1: Yes.
0: But there's many different conditions that can cause that pain at the front of your shin. So I thought we would break it down and have a bit of a conversation about that. Because, like I said earlier, pain is often misunderstood. And everybody who has shin splints does not have a stress fracture.
1: I was going to say, often confused. People are concerned. It can be, yeah.
0: And it can be. And what would we be looking for with somebody who might have a stress fracture? Typically, during a conversation with somebody, you're starting to figure out the what's. But stress fractures are more likely to come on from long-term overuse, prolonged overuse. There are some comorbidities that can go with stress fractures, osteoporosis, things like that can also contribute to them.
1: People who are training for long distance, especially running, marathons, longer distances, hills.
0: That goes hand in hand, though, with another type of shin splint, which is an anterior compartment syndrome. So in the anterior compartment of your lower leg. So we're talking about the front of your shin, right? And there's an anterior compartment, posterior compartment. There's various muscles and vessels that make up both of those. And there's a covering of both of them called fascia. And when the muscles and tissues that are in there expand and put too much stress on each other due to sometimes swelling, you can end up with a compartment syndrome as a result of swelling or trauma, like a bad hematoma in the area, surgery. Often blood can get trapped in that area. Or if the muscle just gets too big, there's a muscle group in the front called tibialis anterior. When that muscle in particular gets too large for the space, it puts pressure on other structures, especially pain nerve endings, and we end up with what's called an anterior compartment syndrome. That's another type of
1: shin splint. There's all sorts of things that can go wrong with your shin.
0: Correct.
1: Just depends on what happened.
0: Yes. And another one that we talk about, so we talked about stress fractures. We'll get a little bit more into that for people out there who are wondering why they're having it. And we might give you some advice. Number one advice is always get medical help. Get it diagnosed by a professional. Yes, there are some symptoms that you can describe to them that will help you or help to determine exactly which one is causing the problem or which one is occurring. For instance, is it hurting you at rest versus just with activity? Is it hurting you on various levels or unleveled surfaces like hills or going downhills also or stairs, things like that?
1: And how long have you been suffering from
0: how
1: it?
0: Long it's been around?
1: Are we talking a year? Are we talking a couple of weeks because you started a new activity?
0: And sometimes these are misdiagnosed. We think it's one thing and then it ends up being another thing. The other one is inflammation, right where I'm not sure if they still use the term periostitis, but periosteum is the covering of the bone, and it's basically right where the tendon kind of is attached along the edge of it. You can end up with an inflammation along that as well, and that can also cause shin splints. So as you can hear, there's a whole bunch of different causes that give you pain at the front of the shins. Hey, Anita, what's typical advice you give people that are facing this early on?
1: First of all, I will look at sort of what they're wearing for footwear. Depends on what's happened.
0: Yeah.
1: You know, is it a traumatic injury? Has it been chronic? Sort of what their activity levels have been. Have they increased their frequency or intensity of an activity? But also looking at their footwear. So what is supporting their foot? Did they start a new activity and they've decided to go barefoot? Or have they changed the style of running shoe that they're using? Because that the mechanics of your lower leg can play a role in what your foot is doing and ultimately what the stresses that are going through your shin.
0: Yeah, absolutely. I think footwear is one of the first things when you're going through this with your recovery. Ask your professional about them. You know, are you wearing, check your foot. The dynamics or the structure of the foot as well can play a big role. So we've had patients that we've treated, they've been successfully treated and it keeps coming back. And oftentimes it can be form too and function. If you look at a runner, you can break down the running and the gait cycle to look at what actually they're doing during that gait cycle that is contributing to over or excessive use or development of that muscle in the front called tibialis anterior. Tibialis posterior is also another one that can cause pain along the other side on the inside of the shin, kind of the backside medial portion. I shouldn't use too many medical terms. So if you drag your fingers around the front toward the outside, that's the anterior compartment. If you go toward the backside of the tibia or the shin, that's the posterior. And tibialis posterior plays a huge role and can come about with, you'll notice it more with single loading, like one leg loading, walking, running also stairs as well. You can also get in that area, you can end up with a problem with the soleus, which is the muscle underneath the calf. And that can also do it. And there's a muscle that goes along the back of the shin all the way down to your big toe called flexor digitorum longus. And it can also get overloaded. So if anything you're learning from us right now is that shin splints are complex and they need to be dealt with by a professional. And yes, you should get in. And it's not always an x-ray. In fact, just because the x-ray doesn't show anything also doesn't necessarily mean you don't have a stress fracture. They can be such small fractures that they don't show up on x-ray sometimes, and you may in fact need a bone scan. So you might have had an x-ray, said there's no fracture there, gone and got treatment, had it all done, it's still not getting better. You might need more imaging to find out what exactly is going on there. Now, I'm not a radiologist, I'm a physiotherapist. I always have to qualify that. We just know when more investigation sometimes has to happen.
1: And in the end, whether it is a stress fracture or a raging tendinopathy of anything in that lower leg, there's things that you need to do to get it under control. So there's that phase of inflammation and swelling where you have to sort of back off some of that activity, let things calm down. Exercise and adding more load to that tendon or that bone is usually not the answer in that acute phase, but there's different stages as we go and we load it differently according to the healing timelines.
0: Hey, today was very science-y, very physio-y compared
1: to
0: smart? Usual. Yeah, and
1: for
0: we didn't
1: once.
0: Make fun of each other as much.
1: We can now.
0: Well, I thought we shouldn't, because instead what we're going to do after the break is talk about AxSpA, also known as a type of ankylosing issue with the lower back. It's an underdiagnosed, often misdiagnosed lower back condition, and we're going to have an expert, another physiotherapist, come on the show. We're going to be discussing that. So if you've got lower back pain and it's not been going away or you're not sure what's going on, we have talked about backs a lot on this show. We're going to talk about a very specific one. You're not going to want to miss this. If you've got lower back pain or you know somebody who's been chronically suffering, you're going to want to catch this segment. I'm Grant Fedorik. I get back pain. I get Anita pain too. On the Chorus Radio Network. Life shouldn't hurt.
1: It's not a fixable one.
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5: Weathers for the Polo Park Hearing Center, your locally owned, family-run hearing specialist, conveniently located in the lower level at Polo Park. Tonight, clear and a low of 2. Tomorrow, mainly sunny and a high of 18, low of 7. Tuesday, sunny and a high of 21. Right now, 16 at 680 CJOB.
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0: Hey, on Life Shouldn't Hurt. Hey, first of all, thanks everybody for being a part of the show. Thanks for joining us, your trust you put into us, and also for being a part of the learning and the sharing, because today we're going to be talking about a kind of back pain that often hides in plain sight. Most Canadians who struggle with persistent back pain are told it's mechanical, maybe a strain, posture, age, wear and tear. There's all kinds of things that people will come up as excuses or problems. But for thousands of people living with axial spondyloarthritis, did you hear that? Axial spondyloarthritis, their pain is inflammatory, progressive, and frequently missed for years before anyone gives it a name. To help us understand when back pain isn't just back pain, I'm joined by someone who spent her career making sure these patients are seen sooner and cared for, I gotta say it, better. Laura Passalant is a physiotherapist, practitioner, and clinician investigator at the University Health Network's Schroeder Arthritis Institute in Toronto. She's part of the spondylitis program where she assesses patients, collaborates closely with rheumatologists, and leads research focused on improving models of care for axiospondyloarthritis. She was instrumental in developing early detection pathways that help identify, we're going to call this AXSPA for now on, earlier, and her work contributes to national efforts like Fast Tracks Canada, which aims to shorten the long diagnostic journey so many patients endure. Her clinical and research leadership is helping primary care providers distinguish inflammatory back pain from the everyday mechanical pain we see in the clinic, all of us, and ultimately helping Canadians access rheumatology care before irreversible joint damage occurs. Laura, it's wonderful to have you with us today.
7: Thank you, Grant, and thank you for having me.
0: Hey, let's start right where your expertise lives. As a physiotherapist who sees back pain every day, what tells you that a patient's pain may be inflammatory rather than mechanical?
7: Well, thanks, Grant. This is a great question, and it's one that often we face as clinicians when patients with back pain come into our offices. And so axial spondyloarthritis, as you mentioned, it's an inflammatory disease where the body's immune system is mistakenly causing inflammation in the spine that leads to both pain, it leads to stiffness, often fatigue, and in some cases it can cause damage, as you said, that changes the structure of the spine. One of the target joints that is involved with axial spondyloarthritis is the sacroiliac joint.
0: Mm-hmm.
7: So this is the joint that's sort of at the base of the spine where the pelvis meets the spine, close just above the buttocks there. So that's often the target joint. And patients can often feel pain in this area. They can feel stiffness. They can have pain at night, and it's usually the second half of the night where they can experience this pain. It sometimes wakes them up, and they actually have to get out of bed and move around to help alleviate their symptoms.
0: Yeah, I like
7: one of the.
0: Oh, keep going. No, keep going.
7: One of the distinguishing sort of symptoms of inflammatory pain is that very often inflammatory pain feels better when you're up moving around and walking. Mm-hmm. Often patients with people with axial spondyloarthritis feel much better when they're exercising, whereas when they're resting or if they're in prolonged positioning, like just, you know, sitting or standing for long periods of time, that actually makes their pain feel worse. And that's very different from mechanical back pain, which is much more common, mechanical back pain often feels better when you're resting and generally feels worse when you're, you know, doing activities such as lifting, carrying, that sort of thing.
0: Yeah, mechanical pain's like a squeaky hinge, right? It kind of complains when you use it. And inflammatory pain is more like a smoke alarm. It goes off when there's nothing moving around, kind of a thing. And I think that's one of the ones that people need to kind of differentiate and the questions that we ask in those assessments, right? Are you, do you respond well to NSAIDs like Advil? Does that make you feel better? Is your pain happen when you're sitting still or sleeping at night? When at night? What portion of the night? What's it like first thing in the morning? And I think those are all kind of questions that you would use, and which I think I'm going to head into that next question right now, which is what makes it so difficult to diagnose? Like to you and I, that might seem obvious, but there's got to be other things that are going on that make it hard to diagnose.
7: Yeah, so I think as you mentioned earlier, so mechanical back pain is very common in the population. So a lot of people can experience that sort of more mechanical symptoms. It affects maybe 80 to 90% of the population at some point in their lifetime. And that is due to more of an anatomical or structural change in the spine, such as a disc herniation, for example, or a disc bulge. Mm-hmm. Now I forgot your question. I'm so sorry.
0: Oh, just what makes it hard to diagnose?
7: Oh, hard to diagnose. Yes, of course. So the reason it's hard to diagnose is that often it's like trying to find a needle in a haystack. So there are overlapping symptoms with inflammatory back pain and mechanical back pain. So, you know, because of that, it gets difficult. But the other issue is that, you know, there's no one test that tells us if you have the disease. It's a combination or a gestalt of the individual's history in terms of their back pain symptoms, their family history, but also you're looking at their physical presentation. So we do measurements to see, do they have any restriction in spinal mobility? Do they have any peripheral joint involvement? Because sometimes not only can it affect the spine, can it also affect the peripheral joints and the tendons? And then, you know, that kind of, based on all that information, we have an index of suspicion as to whether or not this individual may or may not have the disease. But then we use investigations such as imaging or laboratory results sort of help increase that index of suspicion so that we have a better idea of whether or not this individual actually has the disease.
0: Yeah, and I think it's also confusing in many cases because it's one that happens earlier in people's lives as well. And early x-rays and some images are often normal as well. So people are told, you know, that's not likely the problem, when in fact, when you look at all of these other symptoms and you put them together, you're still highly suspicious that maybe this is kind of ticking away under the surface. It's just not showing up on those images yet. Is that accurate?
7: Exactly. And that kind of goes into there's two main forms of axial spondyloarthritis. So one is what we refer to as a non-radiographic form, which means that we aren't seeing the changes on x-ray that we would expect to see.
0: Right.
7: So the inflammation is present, but we're not seeing the damage. It's not showing up on x-ray. And so we need specific MRIs to show us that early inflammation in the spine or the sacroiliac joints to kind of classify this type of axial spondyloarthritis. The radiographic form, where we start to see the changes in the sacroiliac joint on x-ray, or we start to see early changes in the structure of the spine, at that stage, it really is almost too late because those x-ray changes are we can't reverse them once they are established.
0: What role do blood tests play here? Now, am I correct in saying that there is also a genetic component? Some people have, I think it's HLA... B22, is that correct?
7: Yeah, HLA B27.
0: Okay, so I was close. It's been a while.
7: You're close. Not bad. You've been doing your homework.
0: No, that's just from seeing these patients over the years. I just tell patients to get blood work. So
7: certainly the blood work is not diagnostic in and of itself. And that's where a lot of research is currently being done to try and establish like a single biomarker that can tell us if you have the disease.
0: Yep.
7: But the labs will certainly help us with our differential in terms of understanding, is this more inflammatory or is it more mechanical? So the gene test that you referred to is HLA B27. So that's a normal gene variant. It's found in about 8% of the population. But it's highly associated with the radiographic form or the type we see on x-ray.
0: Gotcha.
7: Spondyloarthritis. And so if you have it, it doesn't make the diagnosis, but like I said, you get more suspicious that this is maybe what we're dealing with. And I should point out that there is a small proportion of patients who have a diagnosis who don't actually have the gene. There's other laboratory tests that are typically done as well to assess if you have any systemic inflammation. So we look for inflammation markers in the blood. And again, it's not always 100% correlating with the diagnosis. But again, if you have it, it gives us an indication of, you know, or
0: that there's inflammation present.
7: That there's inflammation present, but it, in some ways, it's also prognostic in terms of how severe the disease may be.
0: Hey, listen, studies show Canadians with AxSpA often wait 7 to 10 years for a diagnosis. That's longer than a lot of university degrees. After the break, we'll get into how inflammatory back pain actually feels different from the everyday aches most people chalk up to posture or aging, and why catching it early can change the entire trajectory of someone's life. I'm Grant Fedoruk. We're talking backs. We're talking a specific type of back problem. It's inflammatory. Life shouldn't be inflammatory. I'm Grant Fedoruk. This is Life Shouldn't Hurt on the Chorus Radio Network.
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9: Good evening, I'm Ross Levitan. The Winnipeg Jets have a win. That's right, 3-2. The final score was earlier today on 680 CJOB in Detroit, where the Jets got three power play goals. And wow, did the Michigan man step up. Kyle Connor with two goals. He has three now on the season. And he spoke after the game about what allowed the Jets to get the victory.
10: Just sticking with it. You know, having everybody engaged. You know, obviously we came off power play, had great momentum for us and kind of stuck with it. But, you know, they had some good pushes in towards the end of the second, the third. And I thought we just made simple plays and kind of stuck together a lot of ways.
9: Cole Perfetti added a goal and two assists, while Stuart Skinner was great in goal, making 33 saves. The Jets will have a second half of back-to-back tomorrow. They'll visit Sidney Crosby and the Pittsburgh Penguins, who are waiting for them tomorrow night. If you liked goals, wow, should have been down at Canada Life Center this afternoon. What a barn burner we had between the Manitoba Moose and the Chicago Wolves, the second of two games in 2 days. It was a back-and-forth affair. The Moose led 3-0. Then it was tied 3-3 before the Moose pulled away, the final score ultimately being 8-3 for the Moose. A number of different goal scorers in this one. Very impressive performance. Braden Jaeger leading the way with two goals as well as an assist. It's Sunday, which means it is the NFL, and there's a number of games underway right now. Earlier today, we have a bunch of finals, including the New England Patriots shocking the Buffalo Bills in Buffalo, 29-26, the score there. The Chicago Bears beat the New York Jets, 23-12. Bears had more first downs than the Jets had offensive plays in that game. The Cowboys beat the Texans, 34-30, in a battle of Texas. Later tonight, we've got the Sunday Night Football matchup, the Carolina Panthers hosting the Detroit Lions. Tomorrow, Monday Night Football is the Saints hosting the Falcons. I'm Ross Levitan. That is Sports 680 CJOB.
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9: 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I'm Ross Levitan. 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Residents can cast ballots for mayor, councillor, and school trustee from October 5th to the 23rd. 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And remember, to bring valid identification with your name and current address, the municipal election takes place on October 28th. 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
9: Clear skies tonight, a low of 2 degrees. Tomorrow, mainly sunny and a high of 18. At night, clear and a low of 7. Tuesday, sunny and a high of 21. Wednesday, a high of 17 with sunny skies. Right now, it is 16 degrees outside. 680 CJOB.
6: Now back to Life Shouldn't Hurt with Grant Fedorik.
0: Hey, everybody. Welcome back to Life Shouldn't Hurt. Hey, listen, I'd like to point out that sometimes life does hurt, but I say it shouldn't hurt. And backs sure as heck do. And we're talking with physiotherapist and researcher Laura Paslant about a type of inflammatory back pain, axial spondyloarthritis. And now let's get into how to recognize these signs early, or what can people across Canada recognize, or do they have friends who have this problem? So, Laura, listen, how is inflammatory back pain different from the back pain a lot of people experience from injury, aging, posture, disc herniations, that sort of a thing?
7: So inflammatory back pain typically affects people in their younger years, so between their early 20s and mid-40s, and it's usually chronic in nature. And so when we talk about chronic back pain, when it's lasting, you know, months, so more than 3 months, that's sort of the usual cutoff that we use, you know, that's a bit concerning. And that's when, you know, you want to start seeking some medical advice in terms of what's going on here. Often mechanical back pain, it usually will resolve within, you know, a couple of months at most. And certainly the aggravating and relieving factors that we touched on a little bit earlier in the segment are quite different. Mm-hmm. So in inflammatory back pain, people generally feel better when they're up moving around, when they're exercising. They want to keep their joints moving because that's when they feel better. When they're resting or sleeping is a good example, or if they've been, you know, standing for prolonged periods of time, that's when they start to get sore. And usually they're sore in the low back, but because of the involvement of the sacroiliac joint is so prevalent in this disease, they can often get what we call buttock pain.
0: Right.
7: So pain either on the right or the left, it might shift from one side to the other. So that's sort of a typical sign that the sacroiliac joint is involved. Mechanical back pain, again, it can affect people at any age, but again, the aggravating relieving factors are much different. People feel better resting, but when they're up moving around, lifting, carrying, that's when they feel a little bit worse. And in terms of the nocturnal symptoms that people with mechanical back pain feel, often they have difficulty falling asleep, but once they're asleep, they're usually okay, and they kind of feel okay in the morning. But people with inflammatory back pain generally have no problem falling asleep, but will wake up in the early mornings of the night, like say around 3 or 4 o'clock in the morning, and that's when they really start to feel pain and stiffness. And certainly when they get up in the morning, they have quite a bit of stiffness that they kind of have to work out, you know, at least half an hour, sometimes an hour before they feel ready for the day.
0: Yeah, it's kind of like they've got cement in the spine. That's how I get people. I've had patients kind of describe it to me. They wake up. Some people with back pain wake up because they slept funny, but people with this condition wake up because their immune system slept funny. It's an internal condition that's happening within those joints that's causing this discomfort. So I'm going to summarize. I think I've got this. So your fast tracks criteria, I think you've hit them all, right? Morning stiffness, more than like 30 minutes. Pain improves with movement. Waking in the night. That buttock pain that alternates sometimes but can be kind of point tenderness in the buttock area. Under the age of 40 and longer than 3 months. Is that right? Pretty good?
7: Yeah, so that's sort of our core criteria. And actually, we've extended the onset age. And remember, this is age of onset, not the age that you have the back pain at. So when it all first started and it's this similar pattern of pain that has been evolving over time, we actually have extended it to the age of 50 because there's some evidence to show that people can have later onset axial spondyloarthritis. And Grant, if I can just add that you did mention that this is a systemic disease. So it can affect the spine, but it can also affect the peripheral joints, so the joints of the arms and legs, the tendons in the arms and legs. But it can also affect other organs, and typically we would see involvement in terms of the gastrointestinal system or the gut.
0: Yep.
7: We can see skin involvement, particularly with psoriasis. And then we can also see involvement in the eyes, where you get a specific type of inflammation called uveitis or iritis.
0: Yep.
7: So those are all associated conditions, and the associated conditions in the gut are referred to as inflammatory bowel disease, such as Crohn's or ulcerative.

0: going to start, your antenna should start going up. And speaking about that, let's talk about physiotherapists and their role. What kind of role do physios play, not just in recognizing the inflammatory back pain, but also in what they can do to manage?
1: So physiotherapists are absolutely key in terms of management of this disease. So there's the pharmacological management, which we won't get into too much detail with, but the non-pharmacological management that physiotherapists can offer is so evidence-based, and it is so critical to this patient population because it works synergistically with the pharmacological management. So we know patients do better when they have both. And so it really shows that sort of interdisciplinary and collaborative approach between the physiotherapist and the rheumatologist. So from a physiotherapy perspective, patient education obviously is key. So the more people understand about their disease and how to self-manage, we know that they have something called better self-efficacy, which is their sort of ability to independently manage with confidence their disease. So that's really important. But exercise prescription is the foundation of management from a non-pharmacological perspective. So education around proper posture, but also exercise prescription that focuses on both flexibility, but also core strength. Strength is so critical. I think often as physiotherapists, we tend to think because people are quite stiff and they start to lose spinal mobility, that we really need to focus on stretching and flexibility exercises. But core strengthening, particularly of the, what we call the posterior chain, which is like the back, the buttocks, the hamstrings, that is so important with this patient population. And also very important is education around physical activity and cardiovascular fitness. Because this is an inflammatory condition, there's a lot of research that has been done that shows that this patient population has a higher risk of morbidity and mortality with cardiovascular disease. So addressing that aspect of exercise is also very important.
0: I think you knocked it out of the park on that one. Screening, we talked about that. Pattern recognition, we talked about that. The fact that you're educating these patients so that they know and are aware of the different and the fundamental need for exercise and cardiovascular exercise, and then obviously advocating for work in an interdisciplinary environment where we can involve physicians and specialists like rheumatologists in the conversation so patients get that wraparound care. If you're out there and you're across Canada, you're listening to this and this might apply to you, you know somebody or you work in this area, that those are the things that physios are doing. I'm so proud to be part of this profession, proud to be a part of this with you. Hey, listen, coming up after the break, we're going to talk about the impact of delayed diagnosis, why early detection matters, and how programs like Fast Tracks Canada are changing the game for patients who've been searching for answers for years. That's the conversation. Backs hurt, people. They shouldn't, and life shouldn't hurt. Unfortunately, it does, but that's what this show is all about. Let's help connect the dots. I'm Grant Fedoruk. This is Life Shouldn't Hurt on the Chorus Radio Network.
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5: Weather brought to you by your new local McDonald's restaurant at the intersection of Grant and Keniston. Let the good times roll and cruise into 540 Keniston Boulevard today. Tonight, clear, low of 2. Tomorrow, mainly sunny, high of 18 and a low of 7. Tuesday, sunny and a high of 21. Right now, 16 at 680 CJOB.
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7: If you're just tuning in, we're talking about a type of back pain that's inflammatory, not mechanical. It's one that hurts at rest, when you're sleeping. It starts early in age. It persists. It doesn't go away. It lasts longer than 3 months. We were talking about that. If you're just tuning in, don't forget, you can go back in time and catch our show on Life Shouldn't Hurt. It's a podcast. Check it out. Follow it. But let's get into why diagnosis is often delayed on this and how new programs are helping Canadians get clarity faster. So, Laura, how long do they wait for a diagnosis of AxSpA?
8: So there was a recent study that was just published last year that looked at diagnostic delay for axial spondyloarthritis in different countries across the world. And unfortunately, in North America, it's 9 years. Ooh. So that's a long time for people to be waiting with, you know, undiagnosed back pain that, you know, is they're feeling symptoms, they're not getting answers, they're living, you know, their function is starting to decline, and certainly I'm sure their quality of life is not great.
7: Gotcha. So that takes a little bit of, obviously we've got that time, and we kind of talked a little bit about why it takes so long. Do you have anything else to add on that? You know, like, is there any other, is this, it's not just a Canadian problem.
8: No, unfortunately it's a global problem, and you know, depending on where you live in the world, the delay is, you know, less in certain places, but longer in others. But certainly, you know, we're talking years, which it really is too long to be living with these symptoms and not being diagnosed.
7: And what impact does that have?
8: So, well, I think from a Canadian perspective, in terms of why this is happening, if you look at issues around access to care, so access to healthcare, we know, particularly specialists, is quite challenging, and this is certainly true of rheumatologists. We just simply don't have enough physicians to be looking after the patients and meeting the demand. And so, I mean, I work and live in Ontario, so my stats in Ontario are probably a little bit better, but you know, in order to see a rheumatologist in Ontario, depending on where you live, it's anywhere between 4 and 6 months. Mm-hmm. But if you're living in more rural and remote regions, you know, you're looking at 1 to 2 years. So it just, the issue gets compounded. So there's a human health resource or a workforce issue that is working, you know, in terms of the delayed diagnosis. But also to, you know, that recognition is, it often gets lost in the sea of mechanical back pain, because mechanical back pain is so prevalent.
7: Right.
8: Again, that's sort of where primary care will probably go first in terms of, you know, what could this be? And so what ends up happening is patient may go see their family physician. The family physician may not recognize it right away. And then the patient may also go see their physiotherapist or their chiropractor. And so what ends up happening is the patient is sort of bouncing around the system trying to get their back pain resolved. And in the meantime, years are going by. And when they finally do say, you know what, you might need to be seen by a rheumatologist because of the workforce, you know, issues, there's long wait times to be seen.
7: Gotcha. Now, that obviously has an impact, right? So I've got to, I mean, I can say a few that I know of, irreversible joint damage. I'll let you take it from there.
8: Yeah, so it's joint damage is probably one of the biggest things. But also, you know, around people are losing time from work. This unfortunately affects a younger population where people are in sort of the prime of their lives, where they are, you know, they're finishing university, they're entering the workforce, they're starting families. And so it really, you know, puts a dent in that sort of those life milestones because they aren't able to necessarily accomplish those things because of back pain. And it starts to interfere with their day-to-day activities, impacting their function. So it certainly can, you know, make a big dent in terms of people's quality of life.
7: And mental health. You can keep going, and eventually the irreversible joint damage turns into fusion. For those wondering what that means, it means there's no movement at that joint or joints. Let's talk about that because this is systemic, so it doesn't just happen to one joint. It can happen to others, and when you have that, then more and more, obviously, loss of range of motion, more and more work disability goes with it. Inflammation's like rust, people. The longer it sits, the more it changes the structure and the harder it is to deal with, and I think that's why this let's get into the next part, why early diagnosis is so important. I'd love you to talk about that a little bit and what impact it can have getting to a quicker diagnosis.
8: So certainly with early diagnosis, the sooner we can identify these patients, the sooner we can get them on appropriate management. And we know that if we can get them on the right management fast, that it doesn't necessarily cure the disease, but it certainly slows it down.
7: Mm-hmm.
8: And what we really want to be doing is identifying patients in that non-radiographic stage. So we talked a little bit about that earlier, where that's when you don't necessarily see the inflammation or the changes as a result of inflammation on X-ray, but you do tend to see it on MRI.
7: Mm-hmm.
8: And that's where we want to get people diagnosed and on appropriate management, because that hopefully will slow down any potential changes in the spine that may happen as the disease progresses. So that's why it's really important to identify people earlier, and we can control their symptoms with appropriate management. We know that both the pharmacological and non-pharmacological treatment go hand in hand. And, you know, once diagnosed and they're on appropriate treatment, people do extremely well.
7: Yeah, and you mentioned that already, kind of that motion is lotion, right? We got to get moving. That's the stretching, posture, strengthening in the core. And I think people, we've talked about core at length on this show. If you want to tune in to some of the other shows, you can learn a little bit more about it. But also breathing mechanics, lifelong exercise. And I think that's really, really important. Let's get into Fast Tracks, Laura. What exactly is Fast Tracks Canada?
8: So Fast Tracks is founded on a model of care that was initially developed at UHN. This was about 15 years ago or so. And it leverages physiotherapists and chiropractors with extended scope training. This is individuals who have gone through what we call the Advanced Clinician Practitioner Arthritis Care Course, or ACPAC. This is something that's offered out of the University of Toronto. And it's a competency-based program that teaches skilled healthcare providers in the advanced management and assessment of rheumatic and musculoskeletal disease. So with this program that was initially established at UHN, advanced practice physiotherapist or extended scope physio was doing the initial screening. So they were doing the history taking, they were doing the physical exam, and working under medical directives in collaboration with a rheumatologist, they were ordering and interpreting appropriate investigations. So this included the imaging as well as the labs, and basically identifying whether or not the individual that was being screened was at risk of developing axial spondyloarthritis. And those patients were then assessed by the rheumatologist and diagnosed. And we've done a lot of research on this. And if you look at the published literature, we were able to diagnose patients earlier. So with that non-radiographic axial spondyloarthritis, we were able to diagnose them in 2 years compared to the 9 years that we just talked about in terms of diagnostic delay. But also, we talked about wait times to be seen by rheumatologists. We were able to see patients within 3 weeks of referral.
7: Wow.
8: So it's really trying to improve access and leverage existing healthcare professionals with the appropriate training to try and fill some of these gaps in the healthcare system. So what Fast Tracks is basically spreading and scaling this model of care across Ontario and just more recently in Quebec. So it's a healthcare program to help people with possible inflammatory arthritis of the spine get assessed, diagnosed, and treated faster. And it's a collaborative relationship between UCB, who's our industry partner, healthcare providers, as well as researchers to develop and evaluate these pathways for earlier diagnosis.
7: We need this to get across Canada. I want to put a shout out to you and also an invitation to physios across Canada. Maybe you want to reach out and see if we can bring this to your province. And if you're in the primary care world, you're a physician, want to learn more about it, how can people get more information, Laura?
8: So certainly they can contact Spondylitis Screening Clinic is on the UHN website. So there's information on that.
7: I love it. If this is happening to you, if you suspect this, go armed with some information to your primary care physician, to your physio. Talk about the morning stiffness. Talk about your night pain. Share your family history. Ask if this might be a problem for you. Describe if you've got inflammation that's affecting your eyes, you've got tendonitis or tendon issues elsewhere. Laura Paslin, thank you so much for helping Canadians understand that back pain isn't always back pain. Earlier recognition can truly change lives. I'm Grant Fedoruk. Until next week, everybody, this is Life Shouldn't Hurt. Thank you for being a part of the show. Thank you, Laura, for being a part of the show.
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3: 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I expect my lights to work, my phone to charge, and electricity to be there when I need it. But the sturgeon in the Lower Churchill River don't have that choice. 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Help protect the sturgeon. 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That's tataskweyak.ca.
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24: From the National Newsroom of the Canadian Press, I'm David Augustine. A pilot reported electrical trouble and declared an emergency shortly before a Canadian Air ambulance disappeared while flying from Bermuda to Boston early yesterday. The aircraft later dropped sharply from about 24,000 feet to roughly 10,000 feet before contact was lost. Searchers have since located wreckage about 32 kilometers off Nantucket and covered approximately over 7,300 square kilometers looking for six people. The U.S. Coast Guard says crews will continue searching for survivors while authorities prepare sonar-equipped vessels to examine the ocean floor and locate the missing black box. Alberta First Nations are mobilizing voters ahead of October's referendum on the province's future. On October 19th, Albertans will decide whether the province should stay in Canada or hold a second binding referendum on separation. Organizer Angel Houle of the Confederacy of Treaty 6 First Nations says she's never voted in a provincial election, but this time is different. And she's been working to help get out the vote.
25: For me, the importance is Treaty Number 6 represents a continuing relationship with the Crown and Canada. The decisions being made in this referendum matter to Treaty people and our nations and our future generations.
24: Interest is high across the province as Elections Alberta has reported that more than 650,000 mail-in ballot packages have been sent out. A woman and two young girls are dead after a truck collided with an SUV while attempting to pass a semi near Foam Lake, Saskatchewan. RCMP say the 40-year-old SUV driver and girls aged 8 and 5 were pronounced dead at the scene on Friday. Another SUV passenger and one truck passenger were hospitalized with serious injuries. A 40-year-old man from Sumter, South Carolina, now faces three counts each of dangerous operation causing death and dangerous operation causing bodily harm and is set to appear in court tomorrow. A new study warns Canadian politicians to fully understand the risks and realities of espionage before deciding whether to establish a foreign spy service. Former intelligence officials Alan Barnes and Jeff St. John say popular portrayals of espionage bear little resemblance to actual intelligence operations. Their study comes as Ottawa prepares an updated national security strategy and parliamentarians examine Canada's foreign intelligence capabilities. And Canada's financial sector is moving to adopt open banking rules, which would give consumers more control over their financial data and allow people to securely share financial data with third-party apps. Despite potential disruptions to Canada's banking sector, John Aiken, an analyst at Jefferies, says the change is not expected to significantly affect the bottom lines of large lenders.
26: I don't view this as a looming tidal wave. It's something that could slowly erode market share, but it's not going to be immediate. So as you can tell from my tone, I'm not overly concerned about this, nor are we hearing broad concerns from investors. There's a lot of curiosity, obviously.
24: After years of study, Ottawa moved on open banking with legislation to implement it in the 2024 federal budget. This is the Canadian Press. In sports, Kyle Connor scored two of Winnipeg's three power play goals and assisted the third as the Jets held off the Detroit Red Wings 3-2. Cole Perfetti scored the Jets' other goal and had two assists, while Josh Morrissey had two assists. Stuart Skinner made 33 saves in Winnipeg's first victory. Philadelphia Eagles running back Saquon Barkley was questionable to return after he left today's game against the Los Angeles Rams in the first quarter with an apparent hamstring injury. Barkley was hurt on a 6-yard run in the first quarter and hobbled over to the Eagles' sideline. And wide receiver Tyson Philpott reached a few milestones last night as his Montreal Alouettes clinched the East Division with a 37-10 win over the Winnipeg Blue Bombers. Philpott had 11 catches for 207 yards to break the single-season receiving yards record by a Canadian, the Alouettes' single-season reception record, and the single-season reception record for a Canadian. Philpott has 119 receptions, 1,735 yards, and 12 touchdowns in 15 games. From the Canadian Press, I'm David Augustine.
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23: 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Weather.
28: Clear skies tonight, a low of 2 degrees. Tomorrow, mainly sunny and windy, becoming southeast 40 clicks, gusting to 60 in the early afternoon. A high of 18 degrees will drop down to 7 overnight with clear skies. Tuesday, sunny and a high of 21. Wednesday, sunny and a high of 17.
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30: Hi, and welcome to Wealth Management in Motion on CJOB. My name is Kathy Kennedy, and I'm so happy you have joined us today. We are going to spend the next hour talking about something that, you know, touches all of us, whether we're thinking about it now or perhaps even already living it, and that is creating a comfortable retirement. Miles Jerko, Senior Investment and Wealth Advisor at RBC Dominion Securities, is joining me as always. Miles, great to have you back. And could you give us just a quick background on the work that you and your team do?
31: Kathy, great to be here. And again, thanks for having me. You know, as a senior investment and wealth advisor at RBC Dominion Securities, I'd have to say wealth management is really a combination of three key things. First, there's investment consulting, which is the core of what we do, and it addresses the primary concern for our clients, which is preserving and growing their wealth. But we go beyond that with advanced planning. We address the four primary financial concerns that go beyond investment consulting, things like wealth enhancement, wealth transfer, wealth protection, and tax minimization. And then finally, Kathy, there's relationship management. So that means we're building and fostering meaningful relationships with our clients and their goals and ensuring that they're on the right path towards a comfortable, confident retirement. And when all of these components come together, that's what I love to call wealth management in motion.
30: Love it. Thank you for that. Now, speaking of retirement, listen, I know a lot of people, Miles, think of it as, you know, pretty much just a financial transition. But really, at the end of the day, there's so much more to it than that, right?
31: Absolutely. You know, when people think about retirement, they often can fixate on the numbers. Questions like, do I have enough saved? Will my money last as long as I need it to? And those are important questions, and we'll definitely dig in and talk about those. But, you know, retirement is really a whole new life stage. You're transitioning from a working life where your days are structured around your job, your identity, and your social connections can all be tied up in that. And then suddenly, all of that changes. And that shift affects not just your finances, but can also impact on your mental health, your relationships, and your sense of purpose.
30: So I'm interested, when you talk to people who are approaching retirement, what do you find, Miles, that they're most concerned about?
31: Yeah, I think that's a great question, Kathy. You know, and I'd say that there are really two categories of concerns that people have. And, you know, first is the practical financial ones is, you know, how do I create income from my savings? And, you know, what about government benefits like CPP or OAS? And how do I minimize taxes? You know, those are some of the questions. But then there's the other side, which people don't always talk about openly. And that's things like, what will I do with my time? Or how will I stay engaged and active? And even deeper things like, will I feel lost without work? And, you know, if you're in a relationship, it's, are my retirement dreams the same as my partner's retirement ambitions?
5: And those are some really profound questions. So today we're going to dig into both sides of this, aren't we?
31: Well, exactly. You know, we're going to look at both financial steps that you should take as you approach retirement and the personal, emotional side that often gets overlooked, because a comfortable retirement has to take into account both sides.
5: So let's start with the personal side first. What should somebody be thinking about before they actually retire?
31: Well, Kathy, you know, the first thing I'd say is this. Retirement isn't just about stopping work. It's about starting a new phase of life. And I've met with hundreds of retirees over the years, and I've seen that some people can struggle during the first year or two of retirement because they haven't really thought about what comes next. And that lack of structure and lack of social connection or purpose can actually lead to some emotional or psychological challenges that people just didn't anticipate. So being retirement ready isn't just about the numbers. It's really about a state of mind.
5: And can you expand on that, Miles? What do you mean by that?
31: Yeah, well, you know, think about it this way. For most of your working life, your day has been structured. You know what you're going to do when you wake up. You have colleagues, you have goals, you have an identity built around what you do. And when that ends, suddenly you have unlimited time. And for some people, that's overwhelming rather than liberating. So, you know, I encourage people to think about what makes them happy and fulfilled outside of work. You know, what are your hobbies? Are there causes you care about? Have you thought about volunteer work? What does an active and engaging life look like to you?
5: And that is such an important reframing. It's not about escaping work. It's about building into something.
31: Exactly. And here's another thing I see is sometimes people benefit from easing into retirement rather than making a hard stop. You know, maybe you transition to work part-time or into consulting, you know, or you explore a business idea that you've always had and just never had the time to pursue. You know, but that gradual transition and actually reduce the shock of retirement and help you adjust to a new pace and rhythm. And I've seen people work fewer days, explore a passion project, or even start a business that they've always dreamed about, you know? And it's a way to maintain some income, to stay engaged, and to test out what retirement might look like before you fully commit to it.
5: I think a lot of people listening probably have partners too. So does retirement planning get a little more complicated when you're a couple?
31: Oh yeah, significantly, right? Like a lot of things, Kathy. You know, I've found that many couples can spend decades together, but never really discuss what retirement looks like to each of them. You know, they have completely different pictures in their minds. And one person imagines traveling constantly, and the other wants to stay close to home. You know, maybe one wants to spend some time on hobbies and the other wants to stay involved in work or consulting. And when retirement arrives, these differences suddenly can become very real. So my advice is to have those conversations now before retirement happens. Just talk openly about your expectations, your dreams, your hopes, your priorities.
5: And listen, that conversation probably extends to finances too, right?
31: You know, I think it does. You know, when you create a financial plan together, it becomes a framework to have those deeper conversations. You're discussing not just how much to spend, but what you actually want to spend it on. Are you going to travel more? Do you want to help family members? Are there experiences that you want to have? And by working through a financial plan together, you're really aligning your values and priorities as a couple, and it creates an opportunity to talk about things you might not otherwise bring up.
30: And that is some wonderful advice. So beyond, Miles, the emotional and, you know, relational side, what about the practical financial steps that people should take as they approach retirement?
31: Well, you know, if someone's out there listening and retirement is on the horizon for them, I think one of the most practical steps they could take is come out to our dinner presentation called How to Make Your Portfolio Pay. It's at the Gates on Roblin. The dates are listed on my website starting on October 7th. As well as 13th and 14th. You just have to come out to one date. They're all the same presentation. You just offer three dates. Just go to milesgerfo.com. Sign up for the dinner presentation called How to Make Your Portfolio Pay. It is all about retirement readiness. And those seats are filling up fast. But I mention it again because we do have a couple spots. So if you're out there listening and that's you, that you're getting ready for retirement, I want to see you.
30: Yeah. And you are going to enjoy your evening and be thankful that you took the time to sign up. So head to the website ASAP, milesdurko.com. 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
28: Clear skies tonight, a low of 2 degrees. Tomorrow, mainly sunny and windy, becoming southeast 40 clicks, gusting to 60 in the early afternoon. A high of 18 degrees will drop down to 7 overnight with clear skies. Tuesday, sunny and a high of 21. Wednesday, sunny and a high of 17.
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30: Welcome back to Wealth Management in Motion on 680 CJOB. And we are continuing our conversation with Miles about creating that comfortable retirement, which is what we all want. Miles, let's dig into, if we could, some of the practical financial steps that people should be taking as they approach retirement.
31: Yeah, thanks, Kathy. I brought my shovel today. Let's dig in. But the first thing I always tell people is that you need to understand your income sources. And for most Canadians, retirement income comes from multiple places. Your personal savings, your government benefits like CPP and OAS, and potentially an employer pension if you happen to have one. And each of these has different rules, different tax implications, and different timing considerations. It's not a one-size-fits-all situation.
30: All right, so let's start with those government benefits. And I know that CPP and OAS are big parts of the picture for a lot of people listening to us. So what should they know about timing?
31: Yeah, solid question. You know, with Canada Pension Plan, CPP, you have a choice about when to start taking it. The standard age is age 65, but you can take CPP as early as 60, or you can wait and take it as late as age 70. And if you take it early, your monthly payment is permanently reduced. And if you wait, your monthly payment is permanently increased.
30: So it's not necessarily best to wait as long as possible. It's a decision which, you know, I guess depends on your personal situation, your health, your other income sources, and actually whether you need that money right now.
31: That's right. Yeah. If you need the income to support your lifestyle, then taking CPP earlier might make some sense. But if you have other income sources that are sufficient and you expect to live a long time, waiting longer could result in higher lifetime benefits. But here's something that people often miss. You know, if you're in a couple and your incomes are different, you can actually share your CPP with your lower income spouse, and this can reduce your household's overall tax burden. So, you know, that's something worth exploring with a qualified advisor.
30: All right. So what about old age security?
31: Yeah, so old age security, or commonly called OAS, is a federal benefit that starts at age 65. And like CPP, you've got some options. You can take it at 65, or you can defer it and receive a higher amount later. You can defer it up until age 70, just like the CPP. Now, here's where it gets interesting from a tax planning perspective, though, Kathy. If your income is too high, you might face what's called the OAS clawback. And that's where you have to repay some or retirees. You know, deferring OAS and managing income strategically during those early years can actually end up saving you a lot of money.
30: So like CPP, there can be, you know, a little bit of strategy involved about deciding when you should actually start taking it. It's thinking about and managing your overall income picture. Is that right?
31: Yeah, exactly. And, you know, this is where the tax planning side becomes really important. You might structure your withdrawals from different accounts in different years to keep your income below certain thresholds, which helps you avoid the clawback. You might also use strategies like spousal income splitting or even investing in tax-free savings accounts to minimize your taxable income, but it's all interconnected.
30: So I'm hearing that retirement planning is a little more complex than I thought about, honestly, because everything affects everything else.
31: Well, yeah, it really can be complex, and that's why it's worth taking time to think through the whole picture. You know, for instance, Kathy, let's say you have money in an RSP, a TFSA, and a non-registered investment account. And how you withdraw from each of those accounts and in what order you withdraw and in what years you withdraw the money can have a significant impact on your overall tax bill and your government benefits. So, you know, some withdrawals trigger taxes and others don't. Some affect your benefit calculations and others don't. It's not necessarily intuitive, which is why so many people benefit from working with an advisor to think it through.
30: All right, so what about employer pensions? And I would imagine that can complicate things even further.
31: Yeah, you know, it really can, because pension decisions oftentimes are irreversible. So if your employer offers you a pension, you typically have choices about how to take it. You might receive it as an annuity, which gives you a guaranteed income for life, or you might have the option to transfer the value of that pension to a registered plan that you control. You know, each option has different implications for your taxes, your flexibility, and what you can end up leaving to your heirs. So it's a big decision that deserves careful consideration.
30: All right, next question. What, Miles, if you happen to be married, does your spouse have any rights to that pension?
31: Yeah, Kathy, you know, I have been married for 21 years now, same wonderful woman. But you're right, in many cases, spouses do have rights to your pension. Most employer pension plans are required to offer a survivor benefit to your spouse. And you may also be able to split your pension income with your spouse in order to balance your taxable incomes, which can therefore reduce your family's overall tax bill. So again, these decisions, they need to be made carefully because many of them can't be changed once you start receiving that pension. So sometimes there's flexibility before you begin, but once you make certain pension elections, that can get locked in.
30: Okay, good to know. So there is a real timing element to all of this.
31: Yeah, absolutely. So I like to tell people that you should start thinking about these decisions at least a year before you plan to retire. You know, you want to file your CPP application at least 6 months in advance in order to avoid delays. And you want to give yourself time to really think through your pension options and talk to your advisors. And, you know, you want to plan out your first few years of income strategically. Rushing into retirement without a plan can cost you a lot of money, and some decisions can't be undone.
30: All right, so I want to ask you about something practical, though. What about consolidating assets, or, you know, maybe even simplifying your accounts before you retire?
31: Well, that's an excellent point. You know, many people come to retirement with accounts scattered everywhere, from different employers, different banks, different financial institutions, different investments. And consolidating those can reduce fees, can simplify the administration of your investments, and make estate settlement much easier for your family down the road. And, you know, it's one of those practical housekeeping tasks that doesn't always feel urgent to people, but just getting it done can save you money and headaches down the road. So, you know, you might also want to make sure that you have an adequate emergency fund in place, especially in early retirement. That way, if something unexpected comes up, you don't have to sell investments at the wrong time. You know, some people even maintain a line of credit as part of their emergency fund, which gives them flexibility without having to liquidate investments during a market downturn, for instance.
30: Okay. So if our listeners who are tuned in today are sitting with questions about, you know, retirement and maybe, you know, questions about their portfolio and will it sustain them, what would you suggest they do?
31: Well, you know, I think really reaching out to us and coming and joining us at our upcoming dinner presentation called How to Make Your Portfolio Pay. It's being hosted at the Gates on Roblin coming up in the next couple of weeks. 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We've got a couple different dates available. And just join us at that retirement readiness presentation called How to Make Your Portfolio Pay.
30: All right, don't wait to do so because these dinner presentations fill up every single time we do them. 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
28: Low of 2 degrees tonight with clear skies. Tomorrow, mainly sunny, a high of 18, windy 2, southeast 40 clicks, gusting to 60 early in the afternoon. At night, clear and a low of 7. Tuesday, sunny and a high of 21. Wednesday, a high of 17 with sunny skies.
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30: Thanks for coming back and joining us on Wealth Management in Motion on CJOB. We've been talking with Miles Durko about creating that comfortable retirement, and we've covered some of the government benefit and pension decisions that you will have to make, but now let's talk about investment portfolios and how those should be structured for retirement. And Miles, what changes as you transition from working years into retirement?
31: Yeah, it's a big transition. And this is where a lot of people need to start shifting their thinking. And during your working years, if you're building wealth, you're often focused on growth. You might have a portfolio that's heavily weighted towards stocks or growth-oriented investments. But as you approach retirement, your priorities may tend to change. You still may want some growth because you may be retired for 20, 30, or even 40 years, but you may also need more stability and you may need some income. So your asset allocation typically becomes more conservative with a bigger allocation to fixed income investments, some cash or cash equivalents like money market funds or short-term deposits, and a smaller but still maybe meaningful allocation to equities for growth and inflation protection.
30: So you're not just moving everything into GICs and bonds?
31: No. And that's an important distinction. You know, some people think retirement means that you need to move everything to safe and guaranteed investments. But if you're going to be retired for a long time and inflation is a real concern, you actually need some growth. So the key is to have some balance.
30: So you want enough stability to feel secure and, of course, to cover your

0: more predictable. And it can also help you take advantage of higher interest rates that typically come with longer term investments.
1: All right, so that sounds refined, but what about dividend paying stocks?
0: Yeah, you know, I think dividends can be a great part of a retirement portfolio. Historically, stocks that pay consistent and growing dividends, they tend to be less volatile than stocks that don't. And they've tended to outperform over time. So for retirees, dividend-paying stocks can provide both income and the growth potential you need for a long retirement. And you can use the dividends to supplement your living expenses, or you can just reinvest them for future growth.
1: Okay. So once you transition to retirement, you need to convert your RRSP into income. Can you walk us through that part of the process?
0: Well, sure. You know, at some point, you have to convert those RRSPs to RRSPs. And that's usually by the end of the year, you turn 71. You don't need to convert your RRSP into an income vehicle necessarily before that. The most common choice is a RIF, or a registered retirement income fund. And with a RIF, you're required to take out a minimum amount each year, and that minimum amount increases as you age. And you can withdraw more from there if you want, but you have to take at least that minimum.
1: And why, Miles, is that important for people to know?
0: Well, it's important, Kathy, because it affects your tax planning. If you have a spouse who's younger than you, you can actually base your minimum RIF withdrawal on their age instead of on your own. And that means you can take out less, which keeps more of your money invested and growing tax deferred. And that's a nice planning opportunity that a lot of people don't necessarily know about. And then there's the tax-free savings account, or commonly called the TFSA. If you have extra cash from your minimum RIF withdrawal that you don't need to spend, you can often invest it in your TFSA, where it grows tax-free. And I think, Kathy, one more thing just worth mentioning here, if we have a moment, is if you're turning 71 and still have earned income, there's something often referred to as the forgotten RRSP contribution. And that's where you can make a final RRSP contribution in December for the next year. And the tax savings often exceed the penalty tax. So it's worth considering. But the key to all of this is thinking strategically about which accounts have which types of investments and in what order you're withdrawing from them.
1: Okay, got it. So the goal really at the end of the day is to be strategic about which accounts you're going to withdraw from, and then, of course, timing. When?
0: Totally. And let me give you an example. You know, non-registered accounts have different tax treatment than registered accounts. If you have capital gains in a non-registered account, only part of the gain is taxable. If you have dividends, they get preferential tax treatment. But in a RIF, all withdrawals are fully taxable. So from a tax efficiency perspective, it often makes sense to withdraw from your non-registered accounts first and let your RIF keep growing tax deferred as long as possible, and then be strategic about your RIF withdrawals. And that way, you're paying less tax overall. And this is what we call asset location strategy, and it really matters over time.
1: All right. What about, switching gears a little bit here, what about healthcare costs, Miles? Because I imagine that's something people really need to plan for.
0: Yeah, absolutely, Kathy. And, you know, as we age, healthcare needs, they tend to increase, unfortunately. And, you know, here's something important is, you know, today's retirees can expect to live another 20, 30, even 40 years beyond age 65. And that's a whole new life stage. You know, government health care covers some things, but it doesn't cover everything. Things like prescriptions, dental work, vision care, and especially long-term care or in-home care can be very expensive. So it's worth thinking about whether you need private health insurance to cover some of those gaps. And you might also want to consider insurance products like critical illness insurance or long-term care insurance, which can help protect your retirement savings from being depleted by a major health event.

0: And what if, Miles, you need care from a family member or a professional caregiver?
1: Well, you know, those costs can add up quickly and they're often unexpected. So, you know, planning for potential needs and thinking about how you'll fund them is really part of comprehensive retirement planning. And sometimes people also benefit from having more detailed conversations with their family about their preferences for aging and care so that everyone can be on the same page. And, you know, there are questions like, how will I stay independent? Or what if I need help with housework or meals? Or how can I live in my own home for as long as possible? You know, these aren't necessarily comfortable conversations, but they're important ones.
0: Yeah, absolutely. And that really, if you think about it, brings us back to the couple's dynamic, doesn't it? I mean, if one person needs significant care, how does that affect your retirement plan?
1: Well, you know, it certainly does affect it. And, you know, it's something that couples should discuss while they're both healthy and can think clearly is, what would you want if you needed care? And how would you fund it? And what role would your spouse play? And what if your spouse also needs care at the same time? You know, it's not a comfortable conversation, but as I said, it is an important one, and it affects both your financial planning and your emotional readiness for retirement.
0: Yeah, absolutely. For our listeners who are, you know, wondering about how do they structure their portfolio for retirement and you know, have enough money for things like healthcare costs, Miles, you know, what's a good idea for them to do? I know the answer already, but I'm going to ask you anyways.
1: You know, I'm gonna repeat myself, Kathy. You know what? If people are out there wondering about these things, thinking about these things, wanting more information about these things, join me at the Gates on Roblin for our upcoming dinner presentation called How to Make Your Portfolio Pay. Absolutely free. There's no cost. There's no obligation. Go to my website. Do it today. Seats are filling up fast. The dinners are coming up around the corner. Right on the homepage says sign up for the dinner presentation. This is most suitable for people that have at least $500,000 of investable assets in their portfolios and are between the ages of 55 and 70. That's who the presentation is most applicable for, how to make your portfolio pay. Come on out to the presentation.
0: Yeah, you won't regret that you signed up. So hurry and get that done because these dinners will fill up. MilesDurko.com. All right, when we come back, Miles will give us the bottom line, but we'll also talk a little bit about legacy and estate planning because that is part of the picture as you continue to listen to Wealth Management in Motion on 680 CJOB.
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16: Clear skies tonight, a low of 2 degrees. Tomorrow, mainly sunny and windy, becoming southeast 40 clicks, gusting to 60 in the early afternoon. A high of 18 degrees will drop down to 7 overnight with clear skies. Tuesday, sunny and a high of 21. Wednesday, sunny and a high of 17.
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0: Welcome back to Wealth Management in Motion on 680 CJOB. We are wrapping up our conversation with Miles Durko about creating the one thing that we all want, which is a comfortable retirement. And I just want to pause for a moment before we get into a little talk about legacy and estate planning, Miles. I just want to remind our audience the value that is had in coming out to these dinner presentations. You know, we talk about them, we hold them 3-4 times a year. And the reason that you hold these dinners, 3-4 times a year is that people are craving information. And this is a great opportunity to get some information.
1: Yeah, Kathy, I've been doing these presentations for about 15 years now. They've been upgraded and updated and, reformatted just to make it exactly what people that are about to retire or recently retired actually need. It's called How to Make Your Portfolio Pay. And it's a 90-minute presentation between 6 p.m. and 7:30 p.m. I give the presentation while they sit back, enjoy a three-course meal. And I download into them everything that I feel they need to know.

0: about having a financially successful retirement over that hour and a half.
1: And it is absolutely free of charge. There is zero charge. And there, for those saying, oh, yeah, okay, hang on. After the dinner presentation, we're going to get spammed by Miles. No, that's not what this is about. This is about Miles giving you an evening of incredible information, no strings attached, and absolutely free of charge, right?
0: Yeah, Kathy, I'll put it this way. At the dinner presentation, we ask people to fill out a feedback form. If they check off that they would like on the feedback form, they can give us all the feedback they want. One of the areas we ask them to check off, would they like to have a further conversation with me? You could check off yes, or you could check off no. You check off no, you don't hear from me again. You check off yes, I follow up with you as you asked me to. And that's all there is to it.
1: All right. MilesDurko.com is where you can get signed up for these dinner presentations. All right. So we've talked, Miles, in the show today about the personal side, the income planning side, and how to structure your portfolio. As we head towards the finish, I do want to take a moment and ask about something that seems to come up quite a lot, and that is legacy and estate planning. So if retirement is partly about building a meaningful life for yourself and perhaps your partner, it's also about what you leave behind. What should people be thinking about?
0: Yeah, great question, Kathy. You know, estate planning is sometimes seen as something you do once and then get to forget about. But it's really an ongoing part of your retirement plan. And for couples, it's especially important. You know, you'll want to make sure your wills are up to date and that you've named beneficiaries on your registered accounts and insurance policies. And if you have a spouse, you might want to transfer certain assets to them on a tax-deferred basis upon your passing. And, you know, you'll also want to think about powers of attorney so that if something happens to you, your spouse or a trusted person can help manage your financial affairs.
1: And what about leaving money to children or even grandchildren?
0: Well, that's where it gets nuanced. You know, if you leave an RRSP or a RIF to certain beneficiaries like children or grandchildren, there can be some significant tax consequences for your estate. So, you know, some people use some life insurance products to cover those taxes, which allows the bulk of your savings to pass to your beneficiaries tax-free. You know, others might set up trusts to manage the money on behalf of younger beneficiaries, or, you know, some might even use strategies like making gifts during their lifetime instead of leaving everything in their will. You know, the right approach depends on your family situation, your goals, and what sort of assets you currently have.
1: And we know that when it comes to giving, this province, Manitoba as a whole, boy, they like to give. So what about if you want to support causes that you care about?
0: Well, you know, there are some tax-efficient ways to do that. And if you're going to make charitable donations in your will or during your lifetime, there are some strategies that can minimize the tax impact on you or your estate. And, you know, for instance, you might donate securities that have appreciated in value rather than donating cash. And that can be more tax-efficient. So it's worth exploring these things with an advisor.
1: So it sounds like there's a lot to think about, but it all really connects back to the bigger picture, doesn't it?
0: You know, Kathy, it really does. Retirement planning isn't just financial planning. It's thinking about how you want to live, who you want to live with, how you want to spend your time and your resources, how you want to care for the people that you love, and what kind of legacy you want to leave. And when you bring all of those pieces together with a solid financial plan, that's when you get true retirement security. And that's when you can retire with comfort and confidence.
1: Yeah, and that's what we all want at the end of the day. So if somebody is listening right now, they're thinking about retirement, or they've already retired but realizing they haven't addressed some of the issues that we've covered off in the show today, what would you say to them?
0: I would say it's never too late to get organized. Whether you're a couple or single, whether you're 5 years from retirement or already there, taking time to think through both the financial and the personal sides of your retirement can make a real difference. And you don't have to do it alone. Here's what I want to leave you with. Creating a comfortable retirement is about building